0: Well, that's a very interesting statement, because we've not had this smaller than the previous tightening move before. I think the recognition really is that core inflation is still headed higher. A lot of the feed through that we are seeing in terms of the energy prices, especially into electricity tariffs and gas inflation, and also some of the electronic input components were mentioned particularly. The expectation is that core inflation will continue to head higher and may not subside until around the middle of next year. So that's the reason why they are tightening again. It's probably another insurance or preemptive move after the April move. I think the uncertainty really was because we have seen that the US-Iran ceasefire had contributed to energy prices coming off quite sharply. But as recent days' events suggest, there's still a lot of uncertainty about as to when an agreement can actually be reached on the Middle East side.
1: Mm. Selena, with that, what are your expectations from the MAS for the rest of the year then, given the uncertainty, as you point out, mainly driven, of course, by the US-Iran geopolitical situation?
0: Well, I think we are probably quite well positioned already, given that we have done two tightening moves back to back. The next one is in October itself. We will really continue to watch how the core inflation trajectory plays out. Like I mentioned, because of the stronger than expected growth fundamentals that we are seeing due to the global AI boom, that is pushing our output gap a little bit wider. And I think that will put some pressures, on the domestic economy as well. So I think for now, it's very much a wait-and-see mode. I would say that after two consecutive tightening moves, probably the pressure is off a little bit. But we very much have to monitor how the data continues to play out. Because now we're caught between this global AI boom that is turbocharging the Singapore economy. And on the other hand, we're still seeing significant volatility on the global energy price side. So, for the domestic economy, it's kind of like a bit of like K-shaped recovery. There is, sectors that are growing very well, but there are also sectors that are also facing cost pressures and a bit of a sluggish demand.
1: Yeah, and I'd like to know how, the latest round of tariffs from the Trump administration plays into all of this as well. I think we're looking at 12.5% on some Singapore exports. MTI saying that a third of the country's domestic exports to the US will be affected. So how significant is this for the Singapore economy?
0: Well, I think in terms of the short-term impact, given that it's 12.5% versus the previous 10% global tariff, 2.5 percentage points on one-third of our domestic exports, probably is not going to move the needle that much in the short term, because it does not cover the key exports such as semiconductors that is very much in the limelight, because it is quite single-handedly driving manufacturing growth at this juncture. But I think the uncertainty really is what is the road ahead, because we know this forced labor conditions is only one way the US administration may actually utilize the tariffs. They are also looking at excess manufacturing capacity, and they are basically digging out a lot of the old trade acts to see how they can actually look at tariffs more carefully. So this is probably not the end of the road as far as tariffs is concerned. I think the bigger issues is really at what point will we actually get US tariffs on semiconductors? And in fact, if you look at what is happening for generic drugs, the pharmaceutical side, he is already talking about 100% tariffs, although that only starts in 2028. But I think the signal is quite clear. They do want a lot of the global manufacturers to onshore a lot of the production back to the US, and they are not shy to use tariffs to achieve some of these objectives.
1: Yeah, so given the export outlook kind of looking a bit murky there, and then, of course, the follow-on impact on economy, what is your inflation outlook for Singapore for the rest of the year and probably in first half of next year as well? What's the figure we're looking at?
0: Well, we have had fairly subdued inflation on the first 5 months of this year. But of course, a lot of the global energy price surge is passing through into electricity and gas tariffs from July onwards. So we will probably see a sharper pickup in terms of both headline and probably a little bit more on the core inflation as it feeds through into food prices, for instance. And I think this will actually mean that both headline and core inflation may actually test the 2% handle year on year in the third quarter of this year. And we probably will not see much respite going into the end of the year. As MAS statement suggested, you know, there is probably going to be lingering effects of that energy price volatility and also the sharpened and expected pickup in terms of global electronics demand that will actually drive, you know, the inflation trajectory to stay elevated into the first quarter, if not the first half of this next year. So I think it's very much a 2%, slightly above 2% kind of a year-on-year trajectory for both headline and core inflation towards the end of this year. And then as for the story for 2027, you know, we really have to see whether we get lasting peace in the Middle East and whether oil prices come off again, you know, towards the $70 or $80 handle that we basically saw, you know, and the first announcement of the US-Iran MOU. Hopefully, if we see, you know, supply coming back on stream, the Straits of Hormuz reopening, then that could provide a little bit more respite on the energy front.
1: All right, Selena, and just one question on the currency as well, the outlook for the Sing dollar, and also how much, you know, will the Fed's policy kind of drive the Sing dollar as well, given, or rather, if the Fed maintains its more hawkish bias?
0: Well, you've hit the nail on the head. It's really very much, you know, markets watching what's the Fed trajectory from here. Because ever since the last FOMC meeting, we've had a bit of a hawkish slant in terms of the Fed expectations. Markets still, you know, looking at whether the Fed would actually do anything, not at this round, not at this week's FOMC, but possibly from September onwards, mainly because we are still seeing the, you know, pass-through effects from the high energy prices. So I think this week's FOMC meeting is important, not because that they're going to hike rates, but mainly because of what's the signal that you know, Fed Chair Walsh is going to send. In terms of the tightened forward guidance, also it means that we may be left second-guessing a little bit more. But I think it's important, you know, the assessment of the economy and also particularly for the inflation side. And I think for now, although our base case is that the Fed may not choose to hike rates anytime soon because they're also watching the oil story and the geopolitical situation very closely in the Middle East. But nevertheless, you know, it has been the case that for the first half of this year, generally, the global economy and the US economy has done better than expected in terms of growth. And this actually means that, you know, the inflation watch, most central banks cannot let up in terms of their guard. So I think there will still be a hawkish stance. Whether that actually materializes into an actual rate hike anytime soon, we have to watch the incoming data on the inflation front and also on the labor front.
1: All right, Selena, I appreciate you breaking this down for us today. Selena Ling there, Chief Economist and Head OCBC Group Research. Of course, just recapping the breaking news out of Singapore this morning, the central bank there tightening its policy settings in a surprise move. This happening for a second straight review this year amid risks of rising price pressures in the city state. Right now, we get you some Asia-Pacific market reaction starting this trading week on a cautious note there as the AI rally faces fresh tests as investors weigh AI spending of heavyweights from the tech names, including Microsoft, Amazon and Meta. The fallout, though, from Alphabet has set a negative tone ahead of this week's results from other AI hyperscalers, in part by Google parents increased, increase in its already massive AI spend. So a cautious optimism there with a Nikkei about flat to Kospi up just 0.2%. Australia higher thanks to energy prices, which are increasing. Our AI spending has driven stocks this year, lifting chip makers and data center firms. But investors increasingly questioning whether those massive investments will pay off, and that will be very significant for Asia, which is, of course, home to many companies that make up the AI supply chain. Samsung Electronics up 1.4%, but we're seeing losses there for SK Hynix and Advantis. In the meantime, Chinese memory chip maker CXMT is set for a historic debut in Shanghai later today after raising nearly $10 billion in its IPO. CXMT's listing is part of a wave of AI IPOs in China. Now, companies already worth billions in Hong Kong are seeking dual listings on the mainland, and there's plenty of enthusiasm at the retail investor level. CNA's Crystal Chia with more.
2: Every weekend, retail investors gather at this spot on Shanghai's Guangdong Road. Locals call it a stock salon. and it's been a fixture for 30 years. AI investments are a hot topic. The surge in AI-related IPOs comes after several sluggish years in China's financial markets. Two of China's six AI tigers, they're the country's top homegrown large model startups, have listed in Hong Kong, and they're now planning their secondary listing in Shanghai's Star Market, a Nasdaq-style board for technology and innovation companies. Zhipu AI announced in June that it wants to raise $2.2 billion from a secondary listing in Shanghai, 4 months after going public in Hong Kong. Minimax Group also said it is exploring a dual listing. Most of the other AI tigers are planning future IPOs. China's AI firms are pushing ahead with listings, even as most of them operate at a loss. Experts say that's because of attractive market valuations and demand for fresh capital.
3: The valuations for the AI company is relatively high. So when you are looking at a company, when they want to actually monetize their share, what they have been doing, this is actually a very good time to do it. But of course, when we look at the long term, all these companies, the AI or the high-tech company, they need to have actually more capital because now it is a super competitive environment. So they need to actually drive their project in a much quicker bit.
2: The flurry of listings has raised questions. Is there an AI investment bubble in China?
4: Certain recent AI IPOs or subscription got all our attention. However, there are isolated events because we're only talking about certain handful. So if you say risk, perhaps the risk is contained only within those companies. If there's a bubble, maybe it's only down the road. Right now, it is only inflating, not a bubble yet. China is starting, the AI is starting, and the rules and also the wallet size is to be tested.
2: Analysts say investors are willing to buy into loss-making companies because they're optimistic about their future. Crystal Chia, CNA, Shanghai.
1: Still ahead, how India is moving to reform its exam system after the education minister resigned following weeks of student protests.
5: Work from anywhere. So why did she give it up?
6: I realized how much my salary matters when I'm getting a loan.
5: A kitchen investment that'll take 20 years to pay off. Is it still worth it? And how a tiny savings habit helped one family build income-generating assets. On Money Mind, Wednesday on CNA. Occupation.
7: Take territory from surrounding states as part of expansionism.
5: Intervention.
8: One of the most extraordinary foreign military operations in Latin America.
5: Annexation.
9: That should be controlled by the United States.
5: From overtures to overreach, the contest for influence is reshaping the world. It's Wednesday on CNA.
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12: Meet me there. Love your Sayang. Is she trying to spice up our marriage?
10: Meet Me There returns to places that have shaped lives and relationships. Take a heartfelt journey across Singapore and uncover cherished memories, enduring bonds, and the stories that connect us.
13: Oh my God! Oh, she's really there!
10: Meet Kan Lekan, Singapore's first deaf natural science illustrator and conservation photographer, whose extraordinary journey proves that passion and determination know no boundaries. This August on CNA.
13: The Indian Prime Minister Narendra Modi has announced a new task force to reform the country's exam system. It will be led by the co-founder of IT giant Infosys, Nandan Nilekani.
14: Mr. Modi has also vowed to introduce stricter punishments for exam paper leaks, though through a new legislation to be tabled in Parliament today. And this legislation is an amendment to an existing law passed in 2024. It proposes that investigations into paper leak cases must be completed within 2 months. And individuals found responsible will receive a jail term of between 5 to 10 years and a fine of up to 50 lakhs or $51,000. And for organized groups, it's a minimum 7 years jail with a fine of up to $1 million.
13: The move comes after 5 weeks of protests spearheaded by the youth-led Cockroach Janata Party. It was eventually called off on Saturday following the resignation of the nation's education minister, the main demand of protesters. But the movement's founder, Abhijit Dibke, stressing the fight is not over yet. He says the CJP will continue until remaining demands are met. Now, these include a 103,000 compensation to families of students who committed suicide over the cancellation of a key medical exam.
14: And the CJP also renewed calls for action against police officers who used excessive force against students during last week's march to Parliament. The demonstrations have been the most visible expression of public anger against Mr. Modi's government in recent years. And they've gained global attention after the activist Sonam Wangchuck joined last month in an indefinite hunger strike supporting the movement. He has since called off his fast.
13: And with the movement only having existed for 10 weeks, it's a striking contrast to the farmers' protests a few years back, which took nearly a year to force changes to agricultural laws. Now, Johns Hopkins' Devesh Cooper explains why Prime Minister Modi acted so quickly this time round.
15: They completely underestimated the degree of anger in India's youth at the repeated failures of national exams, which are one of the few ladders of social mobility for India's sort of lower middle class youth. And unlike sort of other times, this time the students were much more adept at shaping the narrative. They were much more creative with social media. In earlier times, the government really controlled the narrative through its control of social media, trolling, and so on. And also, the youth this time were really part of its own support base. The middle class, and especially lower middle class, have been core to Prime Minister Modi's party's support base. And their own members, children, were among the crowd. So it was much harder to dismiss them as anti-nationalists, etc., which they would do in sort of earlier times.
14: And Professor, the CJP, after all those efforts, seem to have a win here, but they say this is only the beginning. It has suspended its agitation in good faith, but it's still waiting for written commitments from the government. So what determines whether this becomes a lasting reform movement or returns to the streets?
15: I think some of the changes will take place. I think the bill that you mentioned in your introductory remarks is likely to pass. They have formed a committee to reform the exam system, which you also mentioned. So some of that is likely to happen. But I think one should understand that the exams are just one symptom of deeper discontent in India's youth, which is the lack of economic opportunities, the paucity of good jobs, And we know that's, of course, not just in India, many countries sort of around the world, young people are grappling with sort of more limited economic opportunities. And the exams will not solve that basic underlying problem. So some of the discontent will continue to simmer. Whether the CJP will become a more organized youth movement, that, however, remains to be seen. The government is much more aware now, and it will be much more adept at countering it as time goes on, because it will be better prepared this time round.
14: The United States and Iran have paused their fighting for a second night to give diplomacy a chance. Tehran cautions its operations have been retaliatory, so it will hold fire as long as the U.S. does the same.
13: A top U.S. official dismissed a report claiming President Trump backed off from escalating attacks because of dwindling supplies of anti-missile interceptors.
16: As the president said, we are locked and loaded. Even more assets are going into theater, but he's giving talk some space. He's giving it a little bit of room. We've had both Iman and Iran and a number of our other negotiators engaged at every level.
13: Iran says it's made progress in talks with Oman on the management of the Strait of Hormuz. The waterway has been a flashpoint for the U.S.-Iran ceasefire signed in June. The 60-day period to negotiate a final deal is set to expire in about 3 weeks. Tehran insists Lebanon's so-called territorial integrity is a key condition. The uneasy calm comes amid mounting worries of the war widening.
14: There is no sign the Houthis are pausing their attacks on targets in Saudi Arabia. They struck oil and energy facilities on Saturday. And they earlier claimed that strikes on two Saudi oil tankers in their blockade of the Red Sea, threatening global oil supplies.
13: Meantime, over in the Caspian Sea, Ukraine fired on an Iranian commercial vessel, killing one sailor. It claims it targeted vessels carrying military cargo between Russia and Iran. Tehran claims Israel instigated the attack to drag Europe into the war. It warns the Ukrainian strike will not go unanswered. It is consulting with Russia and the EU for a response.
14: Integrity Dave is covering the story for CNA. She tells us what negotiations are focusing on right now.
17: The U.S. ambassador to the UN, Mike Waltz, said technical negotiations are happening, as well as higher-level negotiations. They're happening at all levels, he said. AP is reporting, citing an official anonymously, that the U.S. and Iran want to return to the interim ceasefire deal, and that the compromise would be on allowing Iran to manage the transit of ships in the strait, but they'd have to limit the restrictions that they put on ships. At the same time, this pause in fighting over the Strait of Hormuz comes as the Omani delegation is in Tehran to talk about the management of the strait. And reportedly, negotiations there are on the preferred routes for the US and Iran in the strait. This is central to the dispute between the two sides. The US prefers ships to take a route that's close to the Omani coastline, not the more northern one that goes through Iranian waters. Now, the Financial Times is reporting that these negotiations involve allowing just basically discussing how to allow the vessels to use both routes and the number of ships that would pass through each route. So a glimmer of hope. Iran has said the talks are useful and progress has been made, but we'll have to wait and see if this means that the pause in fighting between the US and Iran continues.
13: And still to come on Asia First, a multinational search in the South China Sea after a Vietnamese cargo ship sank, with 17 of its crew members still missing.
10: The weather, brought to you by Trafalgar.

Of course, we saw landmarks, but it was the moments we didn't plan that we knew would stay with us. Trafalgar River Cruises sail a great story.

0: Good morning, just gone 8:30 in Singapore, and you're watching Asia First.
1: These are the headlines that we're tracking. China issues its highest level alert for flash floods in several provinces after the year's strongest typhoon makes landfall. A typhoon, Noel, expected to bring heavy to torrential rain across much of the south for the next 2 days after sweeping through Guangdong province and neighboring Hong Kong with gale-force winds.
0: Wildfires in France and Spain displaced more than 300,000 people. Temperatures expected to climb again this week, with no rain forecast for the hardest hit areas, raising fears the fires could intensify.
1: Indian Prime Minister Narendra Modi sets up a special task force to reform the country's exam system after mass anti-government protests. New legislation aimed at tackling exam paper leaks due to be introduced in Parliament today.
0: And Singapore Central Bank tightens monetary policy, defying expectations. The MAS says inflation could pick up more than expected if the Middle East supply disruptions lead to a sharp rise in energy prices.
1: A multinational search continues in the South China Sea after a Vietnamese cargo ship sank on Saturday.
0: 17 crew members are still missing. The 70-meter-long vessel was carrying 62 people, all of them Vietnamese nationals. 45 have been found and brought to safety.
1: Vietnam's foreign ministry said the ship was operating in bad weather conditions when it issued a distress signal near the Fiery Cross Reef, a Chinese-built island in contested waters. The Philippine Coast Guard has deployed a patrol vessel and a plane, while Chinese rescue ships and helicopters have joined operations to search for the missing crew members. Vietnamese authorities say fishing vessels have also joined the search. Well, the forecasters in China warn that heavy to torrential rain from Tropical Storm Noel will persist through today, with residents along its path urged to stay alert of flash floods as well as landslides. More travel disruptions also expected, with hundreds of flights and train services in the south already impacted.
0: At least 10 people have been killed, 23 injured in northwestern Gansu province due to this inclement weather. And rescue operations are continuing. China has issued its highest level alert for flash floods in several provinces, with more than 700,000 people relocated in Guangdong province alone. Authorities have warned of continued risks from the deluge, particularly in vulnerable areas.
1: The National Weather Service says flash floods remain possible through today in parts of Jiangxi, Hunan, Guangdong, Sichuan, Shaanxi, Gansu and southeastern Xinjiang. Residents in affected areas have been urged to monitor real-time warnings and follow evacuation measures.
0: Noel made landfall in Guangdong yesterday as a typhoon before weakening into a tropical storm as it moved inland. It is the strongest storm to make landfall in China so far this year, and it's the third to hit the country this month after typhoons Bavi and Maysak.
1: Noel also swept close to Hong Kong over the weekend, passing within 80 kilometres of the city on Saturday. Around 350 flights were cancelled and thousands of passengers affected before operations resumed after the storm passed.
0: Wildfires spreading across Europe, and Spain and France are battling the worst of these blazes.
1: Evacuations from both countries have topped well over 325,000 people. Spanish firefighters are struggling with an out-of-control inferno around the capital, Madrid. They've described the fires as a monster, covering more than 77,000 hectares of land, which is about equivalent to the size of Greater London. Another fire near Valencia killed one man over the weekend, in Spain's first reported death in the latest wildfires. The Spanish Prime Minister Pedro Sanchez has warned of difficult hours ahead.
0: Over in France, wildfires have advanced towards the outskirts of the historic city of Bordeaux, at the heart of the country's wine region. Shifting and gusting winds, as well as arid conditions, have complicated massive efforts to limit the spread. The mammoth effort has exhausted firefighters and rescuers. 75 have been injured, accusing officials of not providing them adequate equipment. And President Emmanuel Macron has convened an urgent cabinet meeting today to discuss this crisis.
1: Weather forecasters warn another heat wave could hit France from tomorrow, with temperatures potentially hitting 40 degrees Celsius. William Denslow has more on the wildfire crisis from Giron in France.
2: The battle lines are being drawn. Just a short distance away, this fire that has been ravaging this area for days. Behind me, you can see a plot of land that has been cleared of trees, cleared of brush, any potential ammunition for this fire as it stretches through this section, just around 30 kilometres or so from the city centre of Bordeaux. Now, on this side, you can see a line of firefighters, first responders. They are here waiting for the flames to come and do battle. They say, an official tells us, that they are waiting to do battle with the enemy. There are real concerns about the direction of this fire as the winds that we can feel all around us are pushing it towards the city of Bordeaux. The mayor of the city says that the flames are at its gates. Assistance has been arriving. We've seen that there are around 1,500 army personnel. There is over 1,000 police joining the thousands of firefighters, both from France as well as neighbouring countries like Switzerland. There's also been help from above. Throughout the day, we've been seeing helicopters coming back and forth, dropping water onto these flames. The European Union has provided planes equipped to drop water as well. But officials here on the ground say that the conditions make it very difficult for this fire to be contained.
3: Les conditions sont très difficiles, très particulières, avec des conditions météorologiques particulièrement complexes. Un vent tournant extrêmement violent, extrêmement soudain. Des températures qui ont certes baissé, mais restent malgré tout hautes. Et des données d'hygrométrie, d'humidité dans l'air, toujours trop basses. Pour nous aider à venir aujourd'hui à bout de l'incendie.
2: Saturday night was described by officials as difficult as the winds really caused havoc with emergency responses. As a result, some 5 municipalities were forced to evacuate, adding to the thousands of people already forced to leave their homes. A huge evacuation centre has been set up at an exhibition hall in the city of Bordeaux. It's able to host some 10,000 people. French President Emmanuel Macron says that this is a moment of unity for France and a chance for people to stand shoulder to shoulder during this difficult time.
4: Par contre, ici, c'est royal, c'est parfait, en fait. Autant au niveau de l'attitude des bénévoles, l'organisation, c'est carré. Enfin, on a tout ce qu'il faut.
2: And as blazes continue across the region near the Spanish capital, Madrid, European officials warning and fearing that these scenes here in southwest France and in the Madrid area simply a sign of what could be something we can all expect more regularly and more virulently in the future. Temperatures have jumped exceedingly this year here in Europe, and as it's the fastest warming continent on the planet, many officials say yet more work needs to be done to prepare areas, not just here in France, not just parts of Spain, but across

0: And there's Malaysian politics next, where non-Malay voters have long been a key pillar of support for the Pakatan Harapan coalition in the state of Negeri Sembilan. But with concerns over the cost of living and a changing political landscape, analysts say that this coalition cannot take that support for granted.
1: And as campaigning enters its final stretch before the vote on Saturday, turnout among non-Malay voters could prove crucial. CNA's Melissa Goh has more.
2: This old wooden jetty in Pasir Panjang, Port Dickson, is a heritage site. Many in the local Chinese community believe that it was here that their ancestors first came ashore more than 100 years ago in search of a new life. Today, Pasir Panjang, like many sleepy towns across Negeri Sembilan, is home to a largely elderly population. Many of their children now live and work in Kuala Lumpur, the nation's capital. The impending state election on August 1st is a source of concern, they said. They are worried about a deal between Barisan Nasional and the opposition Perikatan Nasional to avoid three-cornered fights and consolidate the Malay votes. If the strategy succeeds in Negeri Sembilan, there are fears that this could further put pressure on Prime Minister Anwar Ibrahim to call for an early general election. Meanwhile, BN's tie-up with opposition coalition Perikatan Nasional, led by Islamist Party PAS, has put its Chinese component party on the spot.
3: We are not married. We are not a formal cooperation also. We contest in our seat and they contest in other seat. And you can see in here, we can't see any pass when the Perikatan national flag. In fact, we are contesting under the Barisan national flag.
2: 38-year-old John Xiao is taking on political heavyweight Anthony Look in a straight fight for the mixed rural constituency of China.
4: Now, while Chinese voters are traditionally staunch supporters of Anthony Look, the Malay votes that account for more than 40% of the electorate here at China are still up in the air. Now, many whom I spoke with are not just upset with the rising cost of living, but also the handling of the issue of Malay rulers' custom and tradition.
5: Aturatus. Bawa pergi supermarket pun sekarang. Dulu satu troli, sekarang satu beg plastik saja, 100. Janji-janji yang dulu pun banyak yang tak tunaikan.
2: Nevertheless, Anthony Look, who's been the area's state representative for the past 13 years, is confident of retaining the seat.
6: They know that, you know, focusing the attack on the DAP will not weaken the DAP seats, but will weaken the seats of Keadilan and Amanah.
2: Before the dissolution of the State Assembly, DAP held 11 seats in Negeri Sembilan. Its coalition partners, PKR, held 5, while Amanah had 1. He acknowledged that DAP has been a frequent target of attacks by both BN and PN.
6: That's why in Malaysian politics, there's a saying in Malays, semua salah DAP. All is DAP's fault. We want to make sure that Malaysia remains an inclusive society, that things would not go to the extreme.
2: He's hoping for a bigger turnout on Saturday, especially among non-Malay voters.
7: Hopefully this time the person we vote will do a better thing, a better service for us.
2: Analysts say that DAP cannot rely solely on its traditional support base if it wants to remain in power.
8: As long as the coalition is dependent on just one minority community, it's not going to remain stable.
2: For Pakatan Harapan, the battle is no longer just about holding on to its traditional strongholds, but convincing a broader electorate that it deserves another mandate. Melissa Goh, CNA, Chennai, Malaysia.
1: We will take a break on Asia First, but still to come.
9: AI is transforming the education sector, forcing schools and even policymakers to rethink what it really means to learn and what skills students will need in the future.
0: A growing debate over safeguarding children and teens in the age of AI and what AI literacy should look like.

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0: Their Coming Home is a deeply human story of men who set out to search for opportunity far away from home, only then to be held hostage.
1: It took us more than a year just to gain access into all those restricted nuclear power plant sites. And we filmed across 10 different countries within 4 months. We wanted to tell such an important global topic like nuclear energy in a more accessible and relatable manner. We wanted to show everyone how this technology could eventually impact everyday lives, especially amidst the urgent need for a cleaner and more sustainable future. That's essentially what inspires us to tell stories that matter.
0: This story is a great example of what we do at CNA Correspondent, shining a light on underreported stories beyond the headlines and breaking news by putting a deeply human perspective on it. What makes this award so meaningful is that it recognizes our commitment to impactful on-the-ground storytelling when everyone else has already moved on to the next story. This award recognizes the power of storytelling that is global in scope and human at heart.
2: These are stories that are recognized on a global stage. Thank you for being part of this proud moment.
3: Good Monday morning. So, Arnold, there's a cultural shift that we notice here in the office and elsewhere. Instead of people saying, just Google it, more and more people are actually saying, have you actually asked AI? And that includes parents.
4: LCNA's Vani Samtani takes a look at how some moms are approaching child-rearing in an AI world and how they hope to protect their kids from potential dangers.
5: She asked me for my phone. So I just was like, yeah, sure, you can have the phone. And then I like took the phone back after I was like, oh, what did you ask? What were you doing? She was like, oh, I just, you know, was asking AI how to improve my race.
6: Why are you saying too funny?
7: AI tools and chatbots are becoming the new norm, taking center stage in our digital experiences. And parents such as Jayanthi York are now raising a generation of AI native children, people who will never know life without generative AI.
5: The AI has come so fast and now we're on the back foot. How do we actually parent around this? What do we actually do? And what are the rules? Now at this age, they're learning to use it with me, and now I'm teaching them how to critically judge the AI. And so this morning she did a painting of a footprint, and then she wanted to figure out if AI can replicate it, and then we compare the two images.
8: That was way too perfect. Yes, we can tell it's made by AI.
5: Co-use early on, you know, definitely. Now I train myself when she wants to use my AI. I would say, okay, well, what's the question that you have? And then training her and myself to figure out the answer to that question before even turning to AI.
9: What do you think AI is?
10: I think it's a big

0: big square of knowledge.
1: 7-year-old Rixt Bharati has been co-using AI tools with her parents for everything, from helping her with schoolwork and learning how to tend to the family's balcony garden to launching a small t-shirt business at home.
2: I don't want them to be fearful about the technology. I think it won't help them to be afraid of it. I would like them to understand it, and I think you best understand it when you work with it. We can generate images or coloring pages, or we look into art together.
1: Anna Yorker Breimer Bharati has embraced AI in almost every aspect of her work and life at home. She's also used generative AI tools to help produce a storybook to explain a very difficult issue to her kids.
2: A very personal use of AI was a few months ago. I was pregnant and we were very surprised and very happy. But then also a few weeks later, we had a miscarriage. And so obviously I was very sad. My kids saw me being sad. They were like, Mama, what is it? Did we do something wrong? And I want to be honest with them. So I told them, look, this is what happened. Together with generative AI, I was able to make that story, I think, something that kids could comprehend. It helped me have difficult conversations with my kids in a really beautiful way. And it has helped me personally also to work through it.
3: Upload a photo and then see if you can understand what it is, yeah?
1: Despite AI's potential to enhance learning, work and home life, there are mounting safety concerns about the technology. Specifically, its potential to expose young people to inappropriate and dangerous content, disinformation, or even to manipulate their emotions.
2: I think that's the fear of every parent. Which is why I say I'm hesitant and positive, because why you try to have a parent in the loop as much as possible. And it's also naive to think that, oh, but as long as I have a good relationship with my kids, it won't happen. I think there is a lot that parents just aren't seeing, right? It is what I'm cautious about. It's why from a young age, I want to continue having these conversations. I want them to also think when they use it.
1: Given Ms. York and Ms. Bharati's children are still young, they say they prefer to co-use AI tools instead of letting them use artificial intelligence on their own. They recognize that will change as their kids grow older and begin using AI more in school.
4: Well, Ronnie is done with all the running around and joins us now after making a nuisance of herself in general.
5: In people's
4: joking,
5: homes.
4: I'm joking, Ronnie. Great story. I do have to ask you, you know, about the children you featured. They were really, really young.
6: I mean,
4: I think
6: ages
4: really
6: five,
4: started?
6: Seven.
4: Yeah, from five?
6: Yeah.
4: Tell us more.
6: So the thing is, kids this young are using AI tools, right? They are either supervised or co-use, as the parents said in the story, either in school or at home. And studies are showing, like, for example, UNICEF, they just did a study of 10 countries. 50% of children are already using AI tools.
4: Okay.
6: Millions of them are relying on it for their homework. 30% are using it to create or edit images or videos. 47% are using it to find information, while 11% are using it to seek advice about things that worry them.
4: That's the one that worries me
6: as
4: well.
6: So specifically, the research showed that seeking advice becomes more common for teenagers aged between 15 to 19.
7: And speaking of this cohort, Ronnie, we're seeing a series of tragic cases of teen suicides linked to AI, which is really sad to hear. Why is that happening? What is being done about it?
6: Yeah, so what we're seeing is that teens, they're obviously more exposed to AI tools, whether it be for their homework or projects. But the question is, how do you go from homework to a very dark place? Now, from the cases that I looked at, it seems that these chatbots, they become an outlet for these teenagers to share their mental health struggles or even sometimes thoughts that they are too afraid to share with an adult or even friends. Now, have you both noticed that when you use AI tools, it always encourages and validates what you say?
4: Yeah, it makes you feel good.
7: Well, that's the line that comes back that goes, yes, I hear you.
6: Yes, yeah, so that's what it's doing with these teenagers. When they share these harmful or self-destructive thoughts, it's validating that. Now, that's very alarming. We are seeing companies like ChatGPT and Meta saying that they are tackling this issue. They're putting safeguards in place. Meta AI announced just recently that there are new tools installed that will alert parents if their teens mention suicide or self-harm. ChatGPT has started directing users towards crisis helplines and real-world resources. But of course, as we've seen, AI tools are unpredictable. They can go rogue. Mm-hmm. And so many experts are saying not enough is being done to help protect young people while they're using this technology.
4: Right. So one thing, you know, that these AI chatbots, you know, whatever you call them, does fairly well is apparently carry out a conversation. They can seem like you're texting with a real friend. And I guess that's where the problem perhaps starts. You know, the lines get blurred between what's real and what's not.
6: Yeah, so that comes down to the design of these AI tools. They're designed to validate you, encourage you. They keep the conversation flowing. Mm-hmm. They respond immediately. They make you feel like you are having a conversation with a human, so you feel more willing to open up, right? And we see this especially with young children. When they use the audio feature on these tools, they talk to chatbots as if they were a human. And I think that's why the parents that I spoke to for my story, they are looking at AI literacy at such a young age because they want to make sure they get it right. So, for example, Miss York, who was the first mother in my story, she and her husband work in tech designing AI agents. So they've really been driving the message to their children that AI is not real. It is designed by humans. And Ms. Bharati, the same. She's been telling her kids AI is not real. And they seem to understand that concept. They tell her sometimes when she suggests, oh, why don't we ask AI to do something during an activity? Okay. And they say, no, we don't want a non-human involved in this conversation. Okay. So they understand that.
4: Okay.
6: So AI literacy is key. It's about understanding when it's best to use AI tools. And it's also about understanding that AI is not alive or capable of real feelings and that it can sometimes get the information wrong.
4: I feel somewhat reassured. Somewhat. Thank you, Ronnie.
7: You know. You don't have a five-year-old. That helps. <I know.
4: laughs> That's a whole new ballgame.
7: Thank you so much, Ronnie, for being with us here in the studio.
6: Thanks for having
7: me. We are headed for a break now. Stay with us on Asia First.
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0: Of course, we saw landmarks, but it was the moments we didn't plan that we knew would stay with us. Trafalgar River Cruises sail a great story.
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3: Meet me there. Love your Sayang. Is she trying to spice up our marriage?
1: Meet Me There returns to places that have shaped lives and relationships. Take a heartfelt journey across Singapore and uncover cherished memories, enduring bonds, and the stories that connect us.
4: Oh my God! Oh, she's really there!
1: Meet Kan Laken, Singapore's first deaf natural science illustrator and conservation photographer, whose extraordinary journey proves that passion and determination know no boundaries. This August on CNA.
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0: is Asia First.
1: Good morning. It's just past 9 o'clock here in Singapore. I'm Arnold Gay, and here are the headlines. Indian Prime Minister Narendra Modi sets up a special task force to reform the country's exam system after mass anti-government protests. New legislation aimed at tackling exam paper leaks due to be introduced in Parliament today.
2: Good morning, I'm Yasmin Yonkers. A multinational search is underway in the disputed South China Sea. 17 crew members are missing after a cargo ship sank in bad weather near a Chinese-occupied shoal.
1: China issues its highest-level alert for flash floods in several provinces after the year's strongest typhoon makes landfall. Noel expected to bring heavy to torrential rain across much of the south for the next 2 days after sweeping through Guangdong and neighbouring Hong Kong with gale-force winds. Wildfires in France and Spain displaced more than 300,000 people. Temperatures are expected to climb again this week, with no rain forecast for the hardest hit areas, raising fears the fires could intensify.
3: I'm Elizabeth Neo. The Monetary Authority of Singapore tightens policy, defying expectations. The central bank says inflation could pick up more than expected if Middle East supply disruptions lead to a sharp rise in energy prices.
4: I'm Crystal Chen in Shanghai, where memory chip maker TSMC is about to debut this hour. This will be Asia's largest listing this year, raising about $10 billion. The listing underscores Beijing's drive for self-sufficiency amid U.S. export restrictions, as TSMC takes on industry leaders Samsung, Micron and SK Hynix.
1: Indian Prime Minister Narendra Modi has announced a new task force to reform the country's exam system. It will be led by the co-founder of IT giant Infosys, Nandan Nilekani.
2: Mr. Modi has also vowed to introduce stricter punishments for exam paper leaks through a new legislation to be tabled in Parliament today. And this legislation is an amendment to an existing law passed in 2024. It proposes that investigations into paper leak cases must be completed within 2 months. And individuals found responsible will receive a jail term of between 5 to 10 years, a fine of up to 50 lakhs or $51,000. And for organized groups, it's a minimum 7 years jail with a fine of up to $1 million.
1: The move comes after 5 weeks of protests spearheaded by the youth-led Cockroach Janata Party. It was eventually called off on Saturday following the resignation of the nation's education minister, the main demand of the protesters. But the movement's founder, Abhijit Dibke, stresses the fight is not over yet. He said the CJP would continue until remaining demands are met. Now, these include a $103,000 compensation fund for families of students who committed suicide over the cancellation of a key medical exam.
2: The CJP also renewed calls for action against police officers who used excessive force against students in last week's march to Parliament. The demonstrations have been the most visible expression of public anger against Mr. Modi's government in recent years. And they gained global attention after the activist Sonam Wangchuk joined last month in an indefinite hunger strike supporting the movement. Well, he's since called off his fast. Well, with this movement only 10 weeks old, it's a striking contrast to the farmers' protest a few years back, which took nearly a year to force the government to change agricultural laws. Professor Devesh Kapoor from Johns Hopkins University explains why Prime Minister Modi acted so quickly this time around.
5: They completely underestimated the degree of anger in India's youth at the repeated failures of national exams, which are one of the few ladders of social mobility for India's sort of lower middle class youth. And unlike sort of other times, this time the students were much more adept at shaping the narrative. They were much more creative with social media. In earlier times, the government really controlled the narrative through its control of social media, trolling, and so on. And also, the youth this time were really part of its own support base. The middle class, and especially lower middle class, have been core to Prime Minister Modi's party's support base. And their own members, children, were among the crowd. So it was much harder to dismiss them as anti-nationalists, etc., which they would do in sort of earlier times.
2: And Professor, the CJP, after all those efforts, seem to have a win here, but they say this is only the beginning. It has suspended its agitation in good faith, but it's still waiting for written commitments from the government. So what determines whether this becomes a lasting reform movement or returns to the streets?
5: I think some of the changes will take place. I think the bill that you mentioned in your introductory remarks is likely to pass. They have formed a committee to reform the exam system, which you also mentioned. So some of that is likely to happen. But I think one should understand that the exams are just one symptom of deeper discontent in India's youth, which is the lack of economic opportunities, the paucity of good jobs. And we know that's, of course, not just in India, many countries sort of around the world, young people are grappling with sort of more limited economic opportunities. And the exams will not solve that basic underlying problem. So some of the discontent will continue to simmer. Whether the CJP will become a more organized youth movement, that, however, remains to be seen. The government is much more aware now, and it will be much more adept at countering it as time goes on, because it will be better prepared this time round.
1: Two names are in the spotlight amid a politically turbulent time for India's ruling party. Education Minister Prahlad Joshi succeeds Dhamendra Pradhan, whose resignation was a key demand of the CJP. The appointment gives 63-year-old Joshi a third cabinet portfolio. He already serves as Minister of New and Renewable Energy, as well as Consumer Affairs, Food and Public Distribution Minister. Mr. Joshi is one of the longest-serving ministers in the Modi government, having served in cabinet for more than 7 years. He's widely seen as a close political ally of the Prime Minister. A BJP lawmaker since 2004, he's won 5 consecutive parliamentary elections. But his biggest challenge lies ahead. He will need to address long-standing issues in India's education system, which is now under increased scrutiny. Now, helping him navigate those challenges is Nandan Nilekani, co-founder, of the nation's number 2 IT firm, Infosys. Attempting to overhaul an exam system is not entirely new to Nilekani. He served on a similar panel in 2019 to investigate irregularities in a 2017 public sector recruitment exam. Now, his team submitted a confidential and inconclusive report in 2020, which came under attack last year when a petition called for the results to be made public. It argued that the panel failed to address the core issues it was formed to do. The technocrat championed several digital reforms for PM Modi, including

0: ADHA, a unique identification code system for citizens, as well as a digital payment network. PM Modi has assured Indian citizens that tech will be used to create a transparent and trustworthy exam system.
1: The Philippine President Ferdinand Marcos Jr. will deliver his fifth State of the Nation address today. And that's where he's expected to lay out his administration's accomplishments over the past year and its legislative priorities for the last 2 years of his six-year term. And reports say that Mr. Marcos's speech is likely to focus on combating corruption as the administration faces backlash over alleged irregularities in government-funded flood control projects. Multiple anti-corruption protests have been held across the country after the revelations. Well, opinion polls show the president's popularity has fallen to a record low amid the ongoing corruption scandal and various other issues, including rising prices, jobs and poverty in the country. Well, Josette Enano is tracking this story for CNA. She joins us now with a preview from Metro Manila. Good to see you, Josette. What are we likely to hear in President Marcos's address on corruption? And what other issues is he likely to raise?
2: Mm-hmm. Well, a recent nationwide survey by Pulse Asia this month revealed that many Filipinos want President Marcos to discuss his government's anti-corruption efforts in this year's presidential address. Last year, during his State of the Nation address, it was Mr. Marcos himself who blew open the lid on the alleged corruption and mismanagement of public funds in several flood control projects here in the Philippines. Since then, there have been many cases filed against officials, including a sitting senator, Senator Jinggoy Estrada, and several officials from the Department of Public Works and Highways. More recently, the ombudsman also tagged the former House Speaker and cousin of Mr. Marcos himself, Representative Martin Romualdez, as a central figure in this flood control corruption scandal. So we are expecting Mr. Marcos to further speak about what his administration is doing to go after these officials and contractors, particularly in the final 2 years of his term. Surveys have also shown that Filipinos are very interested to hear about what the Marcos administration is doing in terms of making food and basic goods more accessible to ordinary Filipinos, as well as, of course, improving the employment situation and the job security situation in the Philippines. This remains to be the public's top priority, especially since the country remains under a state of national emergency due to the ongoing crisis in the Middle East and the looming impacts of a very strong El Nino that we will be seeing in the next coming months.
0: Just said, I wonder how the president's legislative agenda has evolved over the years. And the other issue is security measures. What measures have been put in place given last year's address saw widespread protests?
2: Well, since Mr. Marcos gave his address last year, his legislative agenda has unfortunately seen minimal progress. Out of the 53 priority bills that he has outlined, only two have been enacted into law. One which resets the parliamentary elections in the Bangsamoro region in Mindanao to September this year, and another also signed earlier this year, which granted Mr. Marcos emergency powers to suspend or reduce the excise taxes on fuel, again in connection to the energy crisis due to the Middle East conflict. So many of these bills, which cover a wide range of priorities from health, education, and environment, they remain pending either at the House of Representatives or at the Senate of the Philippines. So we are yet to see whether his other priority bills will be enacted in his last 2 years in office. And we are definitely monitoring whether Mr. Marcos will be talking about these issues and bills in his presidential speech today. Whether these laws are enacted are also critical for Mr. Marcos himself because they can stamp the legacy that he aims to leave behind, because we are slowly moving into the next presidential election, which is soon to take place in less than 2 years. But back to his presidential address this afternoon, we are, of course, expecting many protests across the country, similar to what we have seen in the previous years.

0: These protests usually bring together people from different sectors and different groups, from farmers groups and labor groups, to raise their own demands from the president's report. So the Philippine National Police has deployed over 20,000 officers to secure key areas near the Congressional Hall, but as of this moment, it has not monitored any serious threats to security and safety.
1: Josette, thank you so much. Josette Enano speaking to us from Metro Manila ahead of the President State of the Nation address.
2: Multinational search continues in the South China Sea after a Vietnamese cargo ship sank on Saturday.
1: 17 crew members are still missing. The 70-meter-long vessel was carrying 62 people, all Vietnamese nationals. 45 had been found and brought to safety.
2: Vietnam's foreign ministry said the ship was operating in bad weather conditions when it issued a distress signal near the Fiery Cross Reef, that's a Chinese-built island in the contested waters. The Philippine Coast Guard has deployed a patrol vessel and an aircraft, while Chinese rescue ships and helicopters have joined operations to search for the missing crew members. Vietnamese authorities say fishing vessels have also joined the search. Weather forecasters in China warn that heavy to torrential rain from Tropical Storm Nal will persist through today, with residents along its path urged to stay alert for flash floods and landslides. In fact, more travel disruptions are also expected, with hundreds of flights and train services in the south already impacted.
1: At least 10 people have been killed and 23 injured in northwestern Gansu province due to the inclement weather. Now, rescue operations are continuing. China has issued its highest level alert for flash floods in several provinces, with more than 700,000 people relocated in Guangdong province alone. Authorities have warned of continued risks from the deluge, particularly in vulnerable areas.
2: The National Weather Service says flash floods remain possible through today in parts of Jiangxi, Hunan, Guangdong, Sichuan, Shanxi, Gansu and southeastern Xinjiang. Residents in affected areas have been urged to monitor real-time warnings and also to follow evacuation measures.
1: Nol made landfall in Guangdong yesterday as a typhoon before weakening into a tropical storm as it moved inland. It's the strongest storm to make landfall in China so far this year and the third to hit the country this month after Typhoon Bavi and Mesak.
2: And Nol also swept close to Hong Kong over the weekend, passing within 80 kilometres of the city on Saturday. Around 350 flights were cancelled and thousands of passengers affected before operations resumed after the storm passed. And more on this storm and its potential destructive power can be found at our website cna.asia and also via our mobile app.
3: Still ahead, Singapore Central Bank tightens monetary policy for a second straight time in a bid to guard against price risks. The preemptive move comes as renewed Middle East tensions threaten to keep oil prices elevated, even as Singapore's inflation remains subdued. Plus, three AI hyperscalers set to report earnings this week, and it comes at a time where markets are growing impatient about the massive spending by AI companies. A preview of what's to come is next.
4: Work from anywhere. So why did she give it up?
5: I realized how much my salary matters when I'm getting a loan.
4: A kitchen investment that'll take 20 years to pay off. Is it still worth it? And how a tiny savings habit helped one family build income-generating assets. On Money Mind, Wednesday on CNA.
6: Occupation.
7: Take territory from surrounding states as part of expansionism.
6: Intervention.
8: One of the most extraordinary foreign military operations in Latin America.
6: Annexation.
9: That should be controlled by the United States.
6: From overtures to overreach, the contest for influence is reshaping the world. It's Wednesday on CNA.
10: 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Discover a picture-perfect paradise through the eyes of a photographer who's captured it

0: its beauty for 55 years. 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
1: 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And IHI,

0: Well, in news just to end this hour, Indonesia's government says Central Bank Governor Perry Warjio has stepped down. He was serving his second five-year term, which was due to end in 2028. Perry Warjio led Bank Indonesia's response to the pandemic and has more than four decades of central banking experience. Our senior deputy governor, Destri Damayanti, will serve as interim governor. No reason has been given for Perry Warjio's early departure. Meantime, over here in Singapore, the central bank has tightened its policy settings for the second straight review this year. The unexpected move was aimed at containing rising inflation pressures despite stronger than expected economic growth. And the Monetary Authority of Singapore said it will increase the rate of appreciation of its Singapore dollar policy band very slightly and smaller than in April. There are no changes to the width of the policy band and the level at which it is centered. And the central bank uses the exchange rate as its main policy tool rather than interest rates. MAS said external price pressures are expected to persist and pass through to domestic consumer prices in the months ahead. High energy prices, costly electronic components and rising food prices are also expected to push up inflation from July. Now, both core and headline inflation are projected to average 1.5 to 2.5% this year. The central bank expects inflation to ease more noticeably in the second half of next year as global energy prices gradually moderate. We check on the market reaction following the surprise move by the MAS. We've got the currency holding steady about 1.289 there, but Singapore's STI starting the trading day down 0.4%. And now OCBC Selina Ling explains what the unexpected tightening signals about the outlook for Singapore's economy.
1: I think the recognition really is that core inflation is still headed higher. A lot of the feed-through that we are seeing in terms of the energy prices, especially into electricity tariffs and gas inflation, and also some of the electronic input components were mentioned particularly. The expectation is that, you know, core inflation will continue to head higher and may not subside until around the middle of next year. So that's the reason why they are tightening again. It's probably another insurance or preemptive move after the April move. I think the uncertainty really was because we have seen that the US-Iran ceasefire had contributed to energy prices coming off quite sharply. But as recent days' events suggest, you know, there's still a lot of uncertainty about as to when an agreement can actually be reached on the Middle East side. We are probably quite well positioned already, you know, given that we have done two tightening moves back to back. The next one is in October itself. We would really continue to watch how the core inflation trajectory plays out because of the stronger than expected growth fundamentals that we are seeing due to the global AI boom that is pushing our output gap a little bit wider. And I think that will put some pressures, you know, on the domestic economy as well. So I think for now, it's very much a wait and see mode. I would say that after two consecutive tightening moves, probably the pressure is off a little bit, but we very much have to, you know, monitor how the data continues to play out. Because now we're caught between this global AI boom that is turbocharging the Singapore economy, and on the other hand, we're still seeing significant volatility on the global energy price side. So, you know, for the domestic economy, it's kind of like a bit of like K-shaped recovery. There is, you know, sectors that are growing very well, but there are also sectors that are also facing cost pressures and a bit of a sluggish demand.
0: Well, Asia-Pacific markets are starting the week on a more cautious note there as the AI rally faces fresh tests as investors weigh AI spending of heavyweights, including Microsoft, Amazon and Meta. We've got the Nikkei under pressure by about 0.2%, but the KOSPI turning positive 0.2% higher, Australia remaining in the green. Right now, AI spending has driven stocks this year, lifting chip makers and data center firms. But investors are increasingly questioning whether those massive investments will pay off. And that is significant for Asia, which is home to many companies that make up the AI supply chain. Right now, we're seeing gains of more than 2% for Samsung Electronics and SK Hynix. But Japan's Avantis is down about 2.7%. Well, a third of S&P 500 companies are due to report results in the busiest week of the second quarter earnings season, with big tech earnings set to shape market direction from the U.S. to right here in Asia. Tech stocks, they come under greater scrutiny after Alphabet's earnings last week sparked more worries over record AI spending. Now, strong AI-related revenue gains in its cloud unit was not enough to appease traders. Instead, they focused on Alphabet's more than $200 billion capital expenditure this year. Its free cash flow has also turned negative for the first time since going public. Sentiment around AI has shifted, with investors getting more impatient about rising capex. And those concerns could dominate this week as well, as AI hyperscalers, including Microsoft, Amazon and Meta, are set to post results. Another market driver this week is the U.S. Federal Reserve's policy meeting. Well, they are expected to hold borrowing costs this time. The focus will be on any clues on the future of the rate path. Fed Chair Kevin Warsh has removed forward guidance, but he's vowed to bring down inflation, which is under renewed threat from higher oil prices due to the escalating Middle East conflict. Well, markets are now pricing in 2 quarter-point rate hikes by January, with everyone U.S. futures pointing to a positive open as investors also position ahead of the earnings. And HSBC's Abhilash Narayan spoke to us early on why he remains positive on AI tech stocks, or rather U.S. tech stocks, despite the recent volatility.
2: I think the capex is what markets are focused on. But I think if we take a step back and look at the fundamentals, right, they are extremely strong. We are looking at around 25% earnings growth for S&P 500 as a whole for this year. And it's a very broad-based earning that we're looking at. We're looking at double-digit earnings growth for 9 out of 11 sectors. And if we extend the time horizon to 2027, again, we are looking at, you know, mid-teens earnings growth. So fundamentals continue to be very strong. Yes, markets can fluctuate, you know, in the short term. And I think the pullback we've seen around AI spending concerns echoes what we saw back in January as well, right? When earnings were strong and markets were concerned about AI spending and they pulled back. And we know 6 months down the line, markets are up because ultimately fundamentals are what matter. So if we do see a sizable pullback because of, you know, some of the capex concerns, we think it could actually be a buy on dip opportunity. So we continue to be overweight on US equities, and we like tech, communication services and financial sector because earnings growth there continues to be very strong.
0: Still ahead, the fragile pause in fighting between the U.S. and Iran has held for a second night, raising hopes diplomacy could gain momentum.
3: Thailand's beauty industry is in the global spotlight.
4: พอคนมองภายนอกก็ไม่รู้ว่าทำอะไรมา
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3: Thailand's beauty boom. Insight Thursday on CNA.

0: Hello there, we've just crossed 9:30 a.m. in Singapore and you're with us on Asia First.
1: These are the headlines we're tracking. China issues its highest level alert for flash floods in several provinces after the year's strongest typhoon makes landfall. Typhoon Noel expected to bring heavy to torrential rain across much of the south for the next 2 days after sweeping through Guangdong province and neighboring Hong Kong with gale force winds.
0: Wildfires in France and Spain displaced more than 300,000 people. Temperatures expected to climb again this week, with no rain forecast for the hardest hit areas, raising fears the fires could intensify.
1: Indian Prime Minister Narendra Modi sets up a special task force to reform the country's exam system after mass anti-government protests. New legislation aimed at tackling exam paper leaks due to be introduced in Parliament today.
0: And Singapore Central Bank tightens monetary policy, defying expectations. The MAS says inflation could pick up more than expected if Middle East supply disruptions lead to a sharp rise in energy prices. Wildfires are spreading across Europe, with Spain and France battling the worst of these blazes.
1: Evacuations from both countries have topped well over 325,000 people. Spanish firefighters are struggling with an out-of-control inferno around the capital, Madrid. They've described the fires as a monster, covering more than 77,000 hectares of land, about the size of Greater London. Another fire near Valencia killed one man over the weekend and Spain's first recorded death in the latest wildfires. Spanish Prime Minister Pedro Sanchez has warned of difficult hours ahead.
0: Over in France, wildfires have advanced towards the outskirts of the historic city of Bordeaux. That's the heart of the country's wine region. Shifting and gusting winds, as well as arid conditions, have complicated massive efforts to limit the spread. And the mammoth effort has exhausted firefighters and rescuers. 75 have been injured, accusing officials of not providing them adequate equipment. President Emmanuel Macron has convened an urgent cabinet meeting today to discuss this crisis.
1: Weather forecasters are warning another heat wave could hit France from tomorrow, with temperatures potentially hitting 40 degrees Celsius. William Denslow has more on the wildfire crisis for CNA from Giron in France.
2: The battle lines are being drawn. Just a short distance away, this fire that has been ravaging this area for days. Behind me, you can see a plot of land that has been cleared of trees, cleared of brush, any potential ammunition for this fire as it stretches through this section, just around 30 kilometres or so from the city centre of Bordeaux. Now, on this side, you can see a line of firefighters, first responders. They are here waiting for the flames to come and do battle. They say, an official tells us, that they are waiting to do battle with the enemy. There are real concerns about the direction of this fire, as the winds that we can feel all around us are pushing it towards the city of Bordeaux. The mayor of the city says that the flames are at its gates. Assistance has been arriving. We've seen that there are around 1,500 army personnel. There is over 1,000 police joining the thousands of firefighters, both from France as well as neighbouring countries like Switzerland. There's also been help from above. Throughout the day, we've been seeing helicopters coming back and forth, dropping water onto these flames. The European Union has provided planes equipped to drop water as well. But officials here on the ground say that the conditions make it very difficult for this fire to be contained.
3: Les conditions sont très difficiles, très particulières, avec des conditions météorologiques particulièrement complexes. Un vent tournant extrêmement violent, extrêmement soudain. Des températures qui ont certes baissé, mais restent malgré tout hautes. Et des données d'hygrométrie, d'humidité dans l'air, toujours trop basse pour nous aider à venir aujourd'hui à bout de l'incendie.
2: Saturday night was described by officials as difficult as the winds really caused havoc with emergency responses. As a result, some five municipalities were forced to evacuate, adding to the thousands of people already forced to leave their homes. A huge evacuation centre has been set up at an exhibition hall in the city of Bordeaux. It's able to host some 10,000 people. French President Emmanuel Macron says that this is a moment of unity for France and a chance for people to stand shoulder to shoulder during this difficult time.
4: Par contre, ici, c'est royal, c'est parfait, en fait. Autant au niveau de l'attitude des bénévoles, l'organisation, c'est carré. Enfin, on a tout ce qu'il faut.
2: And as blazes continue across the region near the Spanish capital, Madrid, European officials warning and fearing that these scenes here in southwest France and in the Madrid area simply a sign of what could be something we can all expect more regularly and more virulently in the future. Temperatures have jumped exceedingly this year here in Europe, and as it's the fastest warming continent on the planet, many officials say yet more work needs to be done to prepare areas, not just here in France, not just parts of Spain, but across Europe for this potential increase in severe wildfires that could become a yet more regular occurrence. For CNA, I'm William Denslow in Gironde, France.
0: The United States and Iran have paused their fighting for a second night to give diplomacy a chance. Tehran cautions its operations have been retaliatory, so it will hold fire as long as the U.S. does the same.
1: A top American official dismissed a report claiming President Trump backed off from escalating attacks because of falling supplies of anti-missile interceptors.
5: As the president said, we are locked and loaded. Even more assets are going into theater, but he's giving talk some space. He's giving it a little bit of room. We've had both Iman and Iran and a number of our other negotiators engaged at every level.
1: Iran says it's made progress in talks with Oman on the management of the Strait of Hormuz. The waterway has been a flashpoint for the U.S.-Iran ceasefire that was signed in June. The 60-day period to negotiate a final peace deal expires in about 3 weeks. Tehran insists Lebanon's so-called territorial integrity is a key condition. The uneasy calm comes amid mounting worries of the war widening.
0: There is no sign that the Houthis are pausing their attacks on targets in Saudi Arabia. They struck oil and energy facilities Saturday. And they earlier claimed that strikes on two Saudi oil tankers in their blockade of the Red Sea, threatening global oil supplies.
1: Over in the Caspian Sea, Ukraine fired on an Iranian commercial vessel, killing one sailor. It claims it targeted vessels carrying military cargo between Russia and Iran. Tehran claims Israel instigated the attack to drag Europe into the war. It warns the Ukrainian strike will not go unanswered and is consulting with Russia and the European Union for a response.
0: Well, Jagruti Dave is across this story for CNA and tells us what negotiations are focused on now.
6: The U.S. ambassador to the UN, Mike Waltz, said technical negotiations are happening, as well as higher-level negotiations. They're happening at all levels, he said. AP is reporting, citing an official anonymously, that the U.S. and Iran want to return to the interim ceasefire deal, and that the compromise would be on allowing Iran to manage the transit of ships in the strait, but they'd have to limit the restrictions that they put on ships. At the same time, this pause in fighting over the Strait of Hormuz comes as the Omani delegation is in Tehran to talk about the management of the strait. And reportedly, negotiations there are on the preferred routes for the US and Iran in the strait. This is central to the dispute between the two sides. The US prefers ships to take a route that's close to the Omani coastline, not the more northern one that goes through Iranian waters. Now, the Financial Times is reporting that these negotiations involve allowing just basically discussing how to allow the vessels to use both routes and the number of ships that would pass through each route. So a glimmer

0: ships must also be insured.
1: And on to something else, a little bit different. Formula One returning to Malaysia after nearly a decade's absence, but it will unfortunately only be a one-time event.
0: Well, unfortunately for Malaysia, which really wants to grow this industry, it's hosting this race that Bahrain was supposed to have been held in, supposed to have held in April. It was cancelled due to the Middle East war. Well, Malaysian Prime Minister Anwar Ibrahim announced the news on social media, saying he'd spoken with Bahrain's Crown Prince and Prime Minister, as well as the F1 chief, and he said the collaboration reflects the enduring friendship and mutual trust with Bahrain.
1: So mark the date, 2nd to 4th October. It will be known as Formula One Gulf Air Bahrain Grand Prix in Malaysia. Top speeds and top drivers will be zooming down the track at Sepang.
0: And the circuit south of Kuala Lumpur last hosted an F1 race in 2017. That's before the government terminated the contract due to falling returns. Malaysia was reportedly considered as a possible venue when the war dragged on, and races in Bahrain and Saudi Arabia were then cancelled. Upcoming stops in Qatar and Abu Dhabi also remain in doubt.
1: So that last race, almost 10 years ago, which was won by Max Verstappen, do you remember who finished second and third?
0: No, I don't. I just remember he was a real boy at the time, Max.
1: Lewis Hamilton and Daniel Ricciardo, or Ricardo, as he calls himself.
0: Okay.
1: Well, I know Sepang has been hosting other motorsports events, you know, during the 9 years or so that have gone by. But I guess the key question is whether it's still F1 ready, because we know that the safety standards for Formula One is way higher than for other MotoGP events.
0: Yeah, it is really the elite race, isn't it? Authorities are very aware. They say that inspections are pending, so we don't have a real result, Arnold, about whether the track is totally up to scratch. But really, they are positive at this stage. One of them even saying, I think this is a straightforward rent the track situation.
1: That's confidence.
0: So it helps really that it's been kept active through the MotoGP and, of course, you know, other major races as well. They're not starting from zero.
1: What really helps
0: is that F1 takes care of itself, really. Yeah. It's a travelling troupe, isn't it? It's a circus that brings much of its own infrastructure, like
1: and
0: the garages. The chefs, that's right, the houses, the TV production. It reduces the burden on the local organizer. Now it's just time to sell tickets.
1: Okay, fingers crossed.
2: All right, and still ahead on Asia Fest, China's biggest memory chip maker makes its debut on Shanghai's tech-heavy star market. CXMT has already raised nearly $10 billion in its IPO as it takes on industry leaders Samsung Electronics, SK Hynix and Micron. Our correspondent in Shanghai will be with the details.
3: She could work from anywhere, so why did she give it up?
4: I realize how much my salary matters when I'm getting a loan.
3: A kitchen investment that'll take 20 years to pay off. Is it still worth it? And how a tiny savings habit helped one family build income-generating assets. On Money Mind, Wednesday on CNA.
5: Occupation.
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5: Intervention.
7: One of the most extraordinary foreign military operations in Latin America.
5: Annexation.
8: That should be controlled by the United States.
5: From overtures to overreach, the contest for influence is reshaping the world. It's Wednesday on CNA.
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11: Meet me there. 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
9: Meet Me There returns to places that have shaped lives and relationships. 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
12: Oh my God! 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
9: Meet Kan Laken, Singapore's first deaf natural science illustrator and conservation photographer, who's

0: extraordinary journey proves that passion and determination know no boundaries. 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
1: The world has entered a new energy race, and nations are scrambling to secure the fuel to power it.
2: Uranium is really the crux of nuclear energy.
3: Global demand for uranium is expected to double between now and 2040.
1: As the race for uranium accelerates, countries are seeking new alternatives.
4: The thorium project in China is the very first thorium reactor to enter the experimental stage.
1: Meanwhile, a pursuit to unlock energy from the same reaction that powers the sun, nuclear fusion.
5: Did I just see a fusion reaction take place?
1: And what if nuclear's next fuel source is not even on Earth?
6: The amount of helium-3 in the moon is massive. We are looking at millions of tons.
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1: Watch The Nuclear Option on demand at cna.asia.
8: You're watching Asia First. We've got Greater China markets opening mixed as investors in the region weigh whether massive AI spending is paying off. Here's a look at how it's faring now. The Shanghai Composite down about 0.3%, but gains for the Shenzhen component and the Hang Seng as well. Now, this all coming as China's largest memory chip maker, that CXMT, takes the spotlight as it begins trading in Shanghai today. It is Asia's biggest IPO so far this year. CXMT shares opening with a more than 450% surge. Now, the chip maker has raised about $9.8 billion in its IPO, and it says that the funds raised will help it expand production, R&D, and provide working capital. Its debut comes as China pushes for greater self-sufficiency in AI and semiconductors amid intensifying competition with the U.S. And for more, we go to our correspondent, Crystal Chia, in Shanghai. Crystal, can you tell us more about CXMT, why there's so much anticipation around its debut?
9: So CXMT is a DRAM company, meaning that it makes the chips that are in your smartphones, your tablets, a variety of consumer products. Now, its founder, Zhu Yiming, was a graduate of China's Tsinghua University before later working in Silicon Valley. He then returned to China, working closely with the Hefei government to start CXMT. So given this strong link to the government, the company has been dubbed secretive by other media. We also understand that it is rather sensitive. Local financial analysts who would usually comment about the company or the sector told us that they would refrain from doing so during this time period. Now, on the financial side, it has been tremendously loss-making only up to last year. There is a concern that in terms of its technological capabilities, it is lagging behind its rivals Samsung, Micron, and SK Hynix. Earlier, I spoke to an analyst with more than 30 years of market experience, and this is what he has to say about what investors are looking out for.
10: The critical point of CXMT's IPO is that for now, it is catching up. It is a small company relative to the peers. It is technologies behind. But once it catches up, the meaning of the China market itself, having a great access to its own market, it's going to be a lot more different. In the financial side, people may divert into two camps. Oh, this company is overhyped, or the latter part of the story is that it has a big potential. But again, within the only 10 years, this one become an IPO, and it has been consistently surprising to an upside so far, to me at least.
8: Yeah, Crystal, talk to us about the investor reaction so far right now, as we just saw CXMT shares popping more than 450%.
9: So indeed, Liz, as you can see from the numbers, even before the listing, the stock has been massively oversubscribed. For the institutional portion, it has been more than 500 times oversubscribed. For the retail portion, 200 times. Now, local media reports say that when reporters went to the area surrounding the firm in Hefei, businesses and hotels have been saying that business that it's booming. They have more customers because of all these business travelers to and from CXMT. Now, there's a reason for this investor interest as well. So, number one, the company is closely linked to the state, meaning that it can have access to state-backed financing, as well as that it would enjoy some benefits from Beijing's policy. Secondly, there's also AI demand. And thirdly, market sentiment as well. We saw SK Hynix recently list in New York on NASDAQ, and that has raised $26 billion. However, the company still faces headwinds. The most prominent of all is that because of U.S. restrictions, it would have difficulty trying to purchase some of the advanced material that it would need. Now, today, all eyes are on CXMT's listing, but we would also be looking out for broader movements in the Chinese equity markets. Reason being that when there's a giant IPO such as this, investors often rotate out of their existing holdings in other stocks to raise cash or to invest in this new offering. Liz?
8: All right, Crystal, appreciate this. Crystal Chia, they're live in Shanghai. And for a deeper look at all of this, we go to Eli Lee's chief investment strategist at the Bank of Singapore. He joins us right here in our studio. So, Eli, thanks for making the time. Springboarding off what's Crystal's been tracking in Shanghai, CXMT's IPO, you know, the second largest in China's history, expectations for potentially, and as we're seeing, explosive first day of trading. What does it say about confidence in China's equity market and tech names?
11: Right. So I think there is this view that China's dominance in advanced manufacturing and is the fact that it is just behind the U.S., the global leader, one of the global leaders benefiting from the structural AI trend as well, that the outlook is likely to remain resilient. Mm. Most of the concerns regarding the Chinese market actually relates to its domestic consumption economy. Yeah. And that, you know, we can touch on that later, but that's primarily relating to the property market. And we feel that the downside at this point in that area is actually fairly limited.
8: Okay. Well, this is pretty significant there, coming as, you know, China has continued to push for semicon self-sufficiency amid export controls in the U.S. What does this mean then for the AI, the tech self-reliance as a key investment theme when it comes to China?
11: Right. So I think the bifurcation of the Chinese economy is getting quite clear, that we are seeing these sectors that benefit from the government's policy priorities really emerging as the new leaders of the market. Mm-hmm. And, you know, I think it is quite telling that the export growth just, you know, in June for the Chinese economy was just under 20%. And that is just absolutely a strong number. Mm-hmm. And if we think about the fact that the demand that's, you know, being driven by this structural AI trend is likely to continue, I think that is, you know, a key pillar underpinning the outlook for the market.
8: All right. And you know, tech names, AI, are going to be closely watched this week. It's one of the, I guess, the big factors driving markets. You know, you've got before your tech earnings. You've also got developments on Middle East front. Seems to be a little bit positive for now. Signs of diplomacy intact. So we're seeing Asia markets kind of shift to risk on mode there. Oil prices also coming down. So how can investors balance the geopolitical developments with structural themes in your AI and tech developments?
11: Absolutely. I think it is really important to manage, you know, portfolio resilience, diversification and leverage levels right now. I think, like you said, the wild card for the second half of this year really is what's happening in the Middle East. I think the resurgence of the conflict over the last few weeks has been worrying. The base case and our base case is that ultimately the White House is very averse to a sustained increase in oil prices just ahead of the midterms. And, you know, if that turns out to be otherwise, that if the bear case scenario turns to bear, if we see a sustained spike in oil prices, there could be some near-term volatility ahead. So it is important to be prepared for that, you know, risk.
8: Okay, yeah. And so we're seeing that sort of preparedness coming from Singapore Central Bank. It's made a preemptive tightening again. As what I said, it was an unexpected move, actually. I wonder how significant this is, and also the language used, where it said that it would increase the rate of appreciation of the policy band very slightly, but the extent of this increase is smaller than that in April.
11: Absolutely. I thought that was a, you know, very interesting bit that was in the statement. I think they are trying to calibrate themselves, and I think ultimately this is an insurance move. I think it's telling that in the statement they actually shared their outlook for inflation risk going forward. They said that, you know, July is likely going to see another resurgence in inflation, and in fact they said that they expect inflationary pressures to be sustained in the second half of this year, in the first half of 2027, which is quite remarkable, and only easing in the second half of next year. So this is a surprise. It's a hawkish surprise. I think we were expecting them to hold. But I think overall, given that GDP growth is still very resilient in Singapore, this is absolutely a sensible move in my view.
8: Okay, and this coming as, yeah, as you say, right, GDP growth has been resilient there. It's supported by AI, semiconductor boom. How durable do you expect the growth driver to be, you know, especially in the near term? You know, we've got new tariffs in play now, 12.5%. It hasn't hit the sectors of pharmaceuticals and semicons, but, you know, that can't be ruled out either.
11: Right. So I think the inflationary side of the equation is certainly worrying. You know, if we see a sustained spike in oil prices, that's going to be lagged, but it will eventually feed through to prices. You know, like you said, I think the demand for, you know, electrical components due to AI demand will eventually feed through as well. And so the saving grace for us, and really that's the strength that, you know, the Singapore economy has, is that it is a beneficiary in terms of growth as well. So by strengthening the Singapore dollar, it can offset these inflationary pressures to a big extent. And which is why I think the move today was exceptionally, I think, clear-eyed in terms of the risk outlook going forward.
8: All right, Eli, I appreciate you coming in to break this down for us. Eli Lee there, he is Chief Investment Strategist at the Bank of Singapore. And that is Asia First for today. Do check out our headlines anytime, cna.asia and CNA 938 Radio. We are also on Facebook and YouTube. Bye for now.

0: Of course, we saw landmarks, but it was the moments we didn't plan that we knew would stay with us. Trafalgar River Cruises sail a great story.
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0: every night on Asia Tonight.
1: In a remote village 2,000 metres above sea level, Sri Simigan Primary School in Nepal has a rather unconventional curriculum. Besides subjects like English, math and science, students are also taught the basics of mountain climbing. The students here are ethnically Sherpas. With many growing up to work as mountain guides, the school believes that starting young will give the children a head start in their career. With no government funding, lessons are conducted by volunteers. They teach for 1 week a month before returning to their day jobs as mountain guides. When one leaves, another takes their place. The students start their training scaling a nearby rock face, working their way up to a much higher climb by the end of the school year. This initiation in mountaineering has shaped the children's aspirations, with many now dreaming of climbing Mount Everest.

0: in Blobbery Island. My house is actually half steel, half land.
1: As I squat down, I saw these two big eyes looking at me. Big, huge snake.
2: 十个高位拢做也要死。
3: We see the high tide, jump into the sea.
4: Apple Harbor. It was so deep, the ships could come so close to the harbor.
5: There was also a railway line connecting the old railway station at Tanjung Pagar and Keppel Harbor, carrying goods from Malaysia to the ship.
4: We would just be in awe of the train coming, you know, huge trains.

I was born on the island of Pulau Berani. My dad was one of the Orang Laut. Orang Laut consists of people at Gelang Lorong Tiga, Kranji River. Small island, southern of Singapore. Namely Pulau Berani, Belakang Mati, Pulau Bukum, Pulau Seking, Pulau Semakau, Pulau Seraya, and so on and so forth. They used to stay inside the boat. Gradually, they shifted to the island itself.

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They were orang laut, but employed as one of the

0: Marine Department officer.
1: I was born in Pulau Island on 11 December 1945. My house was actually half steel, half land. My childhood life was wonderful, free and easy. Every day, just go fishing, crabbing, netting. Probably consists of about three kampong: Teluk Saga, Masat Timah, and Selat Singke. Teluk Saga is where I live. The population in Teluk Saga is about 500 to 600. I would say 70-80% are Malay. Probably was quite vibrant because of the British Army. My father was working as a chief clerk for the British Army. Most of them are employed by the British Army, and then life is quite comfortable over there.

0: local houses on the island, as far as I was aware, were on stilts. They were all on stilts. I remember when we first went, I was too scared to go on them because we called them wobbly stilts. And if I was to go on them, I'd fall off and I'd be scared. I'd go so many steps and then turn around and run back.
1: Kita pasang tongkat, lepas itu baru kita diri rumah atas rumah tu lah. Kalau ribu turun, rumah tu tak rubuh.
2: The mud is very soft. The steel that goes into the ground is at least about 4 feet, you know. It is not easy. This steel are actually bakau steel. You got to change the steel 1 or 2 months once because this steel will get rotten, eaten by the sea creatures. One house, at least few hundreds, we change part by part. You cannot afford to do the whole lot at one time. You need also the steel for the lorong because our house is on top of the sea. So in order to go back to my house, I got to walk on the steel lorong.
3: The houses on stilts were a novelty because you'd be able to see the water through the floorboards, the wobbly stilts. I remember walking along there one day. A lady walked by and I think her child fell into the water. And I looked over and I thought, oh, I've got to jump in. It was only a young child. Because we'd learned all the life-saving skills in swimming. And his mum realised that he jumped in and I was relieved I didn't have to jump in because I must have only been about 8 or 9.
0: We went onto the wobbly stilts to see the seamstress. My mother used to go to the seamstress to get clothes made. You couldn't buy anything off the shelf. Everything was made.
4: My mum, she sewed for the British Army ladies. Because these British Army ladies, they are so free. And they form a team of netball player and all that. So mum will always sew uniform for them. So these British Army ladies will always come to my newly built house to do measurement and all that. She has a sewing machine. She only sewed for the British Army team. They got the uniforms and all.

0: Semua di atas, di atas air itu tidak ada paip air. 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
1: The toilet then was like a hole. They cut a hole and you just do your business there.
2: They just had a hole in the room and everything just fell into the sea.
3: You can see these rabbit fish coming out to eat the poo that floating around on the top of the water.
1: One more.

0: Morning, I went to use the toilet. 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I just pulled up my pants and ran up to my dining table and jump and start crying and screaming. Then mom ran to me. What happened? I said, it's a big, huge snake. So she go and get my dad. They saw this snake swimming, so they boiled chicken eggs. They throw into the sea for the snake to eat. After that, they say the snake gone, went away.
1: The resulting ingots are over 99% pure tin and is invaluable in the manufacture of alloys which the industrial world needs, all the way from bronze bearings for ships and trains to the coating in the familiar tin can.
2: At Pulau Berani, we have one factory, Singapore Tin Smelting Company. We have a special ship from Malaysia that send and collect tin ore and the completed tin ingot, normally from Perak and Selangor. They want to make bullets, they want to make so many things, you know, from this ingot.
3: We moved to a house right next to the tin smelting works. It was one of the biggest tin smelting works in Southeast Asia. It was a very big concern on the island. It did leave a lot of dust, so if we were walking barefoot in the house, you invariably ended up with black feet. If you were on the veranda, there was constant black dust, very fine. When they melted the tin from the rocks, left a very, very shiny black rock, and they were spread out on the land. And it was great fun for us to see if we were brave enough to walk barefoot across these very sharp, jagged rocks that looked like black glass.
4: Lang lay dao zuo gang a, yin nang yo xia lo, yin nang tuo zuo ya, yin xia lo pun de yai ka zhi nang de ma, yin nang kou qing ka gao le bo. So when finished time, it's so good. So it's so good. It's so good. It's so good. It's so good.

0: Singapore. You've heard of it.
1: But do you know it? Explore our neighborhoods.
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7: The amount of helium-3 in the moon is massive. 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

Keppel Harbor. It was so deep, the big ships can come in, unload things. So close. The ships will come in where there's water, like a big swimming pool, and then they will seal it and pump the water out. And then the ship will be left dry and they can do all the repair work or painting work on the ship. And then when it's ready, they will open the gates, let the water come in, and then the ship will slowly move out into the sea again. The ships could come so close to the harbor because the water was very deep. That's how our harbor became so famous.

The Singapore Harbour Board was mainly for ship repairs and for supplying and victualling ships calling at Singapore. And I was born in Telok Blangah, in one of the shophouses which were built pre-war. Essentially, the main industry there was the Singapore Harbour Board. Most of the shophouses there were also properties of the Singapore Harbour Board. They had a mix of shops and services there, mainly to service the dock workers. And my father ran a provision shop selling rice, sundry goods, household items. Growing up in the old shops, I used to have nice view of the ships calling into the docks for servicing. I have ships sailing past towards Sentosa or Pulau Perani area.

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1: New Zealand apples coming ashore at Singapore find a ready market.
2: For Singapore harbour board.Top docks were mainly the British, then lower will be the Eurasians, all local groups who could speak and write English. Then below them were mainly the dialect and the vernacular speaking locals. The Teochews and the Hokkien's group were mainly in electrician groups. Malays were drivers, stevedores, and gardeners and sweepers, and so were the Indians.As my father was running a provision shop, we had Malay and Tamil customers. Most of them are workers at the dockyards. And we have Eurasians, we have Europeans. In those days, provision shop was considered a good business because immediately after the war, there was a ration system. People who wanted to buy rice had to bring along a cart and they were allocated certain quantity which they can purchase. Workers were either daily paid or weekly paid, and very often they had to ask for credit. I remember my father had to keep a ledger. The customers, they were mixed bag in a way. The items they buy reflect their class. Clerks will go and buy things like Milo's, milk, condensed milk. Poorer one will buy for the Blue Cross or the Lifeguard brand, cheaper.Best customers were the Europeans. They came, they buy all the expensive or high-priced items, Jacob biscuits, which was considered a really luxury item, and they bought without haggling or bargaining, and pay in cash. That was error. We accepted the British were our overlord because they were occupying the higher position. They travel in style, chauffeur-driven car. They dress better.In school, we were trained or brainwashed to respect the queen. I remember during the queen's coronation, the queen was like a pop star to us. We started, you know, when the God Save the Queen was sung,

0: My dad was a warrant officer, so we lived in a bungalow in Pulabrani. But we intermingled really, really well with the local people. Down in the Kampong, we had our armours. My brother was born here in the British Military Hospital. He only spoke in Cantonese because he spent so much time with Amoy, who was our armour. And my mother was concerned that Richard, my younger brother, didn't speak English. And she had to say to Amoy, you've got to try and speak to Richard in English because he's speaking Cantonese, you know? Dad did do lots of filming. And the dog, we loved our dog, Dad, with a tiger beer. See, no pubs or anything there.
1: Dad had a cine camera. He took some cine photos. We have hundreds and hundreds of photographs of Singapore.
0: So we had a lovely bungalow, 54 Ajur Avenue, and the Kampong was just beyond. And Mum used to say to us, go down to the Kampong and see Mrs. Lim and get a catty of rice. And we'd say, Mummy wants a catty of rice. And she used to wrap it in newspaper and she'd make like a triangle. We used to have to go home with a catty of rice or maybe 6 eggs or something. No, there was no traffic. We walked everywhere.
2: Being posted to Singapore was a paradise for most people. The weather was kind. You were never snowed in. You could always get out of your house. You didn't have to wear coats. It was very much freedom for the wives. They weren't bogged down by domestic duties. There was an armour to look after the children, so they had freedom to go out with their husbands, knowing that the children would be well looked after.
1: We had so many friends, and the children of our armours, they used to come and play with us. Lots and lots of mud when it rained, but it was a very lush. And drains, huge drains, which we used to slide down when it rained in the monsoon. Fabulous.
0: We lived slightly on a hill, and there was this large drain that used to run from our garden down the hill. And the monsoons used to come, pouring with rain, and we used to slide in the drains. Put your feet out in front to stop you turning left or right and getting sucked away or something.
1: Mum would go mad. Oh, you shouldn't be doing that. No, no, sorry. And then we'd do it again the following day.
3: We children are very naughty. I mean, see the high tide, back from the school, hit, open the shirt, jump into the sea. Or we do the fishing from the house itself. You can get this catfish, get garupa, and so on and so forth. Orang Laut, their specialty is catching fish by nets, bubu, these cage under the sea. The iron cage, after 1 or 2 days, then we pick it up. You can have a lot of groupers, wow, nice fish.
4: During that time, a lot of fish, a lot of squid, a lot of everything. We paddled from Pulabrani to near St. John Island or Kusu Island, where there's a lot of wood spot for all these little fish. You go to a muddy spot, you can get like stingray, catfish.
5: We stay at Pulabrani. Next to it is the Sentosa. One of them swim over with one ball. Just kill them, pull them, cut them. Just shoot them.

0: The first power plant in Singapore was actually St. James Power Station. That station was very small. It only had one or two diesel engine units. But later then they built the Pasir Panjang Power Station, which consisted of steam turbines. The steam turbines drove electrical generators, and these electrical generators produced electricity and sent to the network to electrify Singapore.
1: I grew up in Pasir Panjang Power Station. My father was working in a power station. He was a boiler cleaner. Power station was about steam boiling. They get in seawater, because power station was at the seaside. The seawater gets in and they boil and they use the steam to produce electricity. So therefore, this boiling of the seawater is normally done in a boiler tank, and this boiler tank needs to be cleaned often.
0: In 1958, my father joined the PUB to work as a shift charge engineer at the Pasir Panjang Power Station. He was in charge of a team of engineers and artisans who worked on 8-hour shifts around the clock. The morning shift would be from 8 to 4 p.m. and then from 4 p.m. to 12 midnight would be the evening shift, and then the night shift from 12 midnight to 8 a.m. So he would do that for 3 days, and then it would be 2 days off.

0: around 12 o'clock, there will be a siren from power station to announce that it's a lunch break time. So all the workers will come up.
1: The fathers who want to collect lunch will come to the fence. Either the children or the mother will be there to hand over the lunch to them through the fence. They'll have their lunch and go back to home. The quarters was free of charge of renter. Water was free, electricity was free. And it's a secured area. Not anyone could go in. It's much like a condominium without a swimming pool. We have tennis court, we have food court, 200 over families living there. We have 5 8-story flats. The place is like probably about 12 to 14 football grounds, if I were to compare. 65% Indians, mostly Tamils, 20-odd% Malays, about 5 to 7% Chinese. Every neighbor knows every other neighbor. We were more like a relative, not blood related, but a relative. When I come back after school, my parents would have arrangement for me to go to a particular auntie's house or uncle's house, and they will feed us. No question asked. So no sugar, just go to the neighbor and ask. No childcare center needed, groceries no need.
2: My father was one of the first Eurasians or Asians to work as a shift charge engineer at the power station. They were local, but the engineer positions were held mainly by the British. Our neighbors were several Eurasian families. When it was Chinese New Year, and we were firing our firecrackers, and there was a knock on the door. It was one of our British neighbors upstairs, came to complain about the noise. My mum told him off. It was a custom and a tradition in Singapore that for Chinese New Year, we fire the crackers. So he just walked off in a huff.
0: From the window, we can see the sea. It's a very beautiful place to live in. Like a posh A kind of living standard. What I mean by high class, that when you stay in a condo or something, you're facing a sea, you pay high premium, right? Something like that.
2: We lived on the 8th floor. We had a lovely view of the sea, right at the top. It stretched across the whole of the east wing. We could see the sun setting and sinking into the sea. How often you can see a sunset into the sea in a shimmering light as it disappears at the horizon?
3: Occupation.
4: Take territory from surrounding states as part of expansionism.
3: Intervention. One of the most extraordinary foreign military operations in Latin America. Annexation.
5: That should be controlled by the United States.
3: From overtures to overreach, the contest for influence is reshaping the world. It's Wednesday on CNA.
6: Biodiversity is booming, which is inviting for some local foragers and farmers who embrace edible wildlife.
7: We're the largest organic banana grower in Singapore.
8: This is a gem.
7: Amazing. Yeah. So the mulberries are from the garden.
9: No, that's delicious.
3: Singapore is ramping up conservation efforts locally and across the region.
10: I really do love reptiles and finding out about them, so I really love my job.
11: Building must relate to the lives of the people.
12: 目前还是一直要创新一些新的东西。我也不希望说人家把我看作是八十岁的人。There
3: are those who dare to be different, who have made their mark in Singapore and beyond.
13: You have such big dreams, you know, you want to change the world with your art.
14: Obviously, every fighter wants to win, so all you can do is to prepare yourself to win.

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2: 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Love your Sayang. 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
0: Meet Me There returns to places that have shaped lives and relationships.

0: Take a heartfelt journey across Singapore and uncover cherished memories, enduring bonds, and the stories that connect us.
1: Oh my God! Oh, she's really there!
0: Meet Kan Laken, Singapore's first deaf natural science illustrator and conservation photographer, whose extraordinary journey proves that passion and determination know no boundaries. This August on CNA.

I'm a contractor at that time, so I used to collect cable. In the 69, I was doing these overhead jobs in kampung area. The wires all running on the overhead. You are erecting the pole, then you will lay the cable on the pole to supply electricity to the kampung houses. Some houses are newly built, zinc houses, but no electricity for them. So we lay the cable for them. In 60s, some places don't have electricity. They start progressing, they start laying cable and everything. Inside the power station, we got to collect cable, but they given us an envelope and a safety belt, that's all. I heard people had got accident, but I didn't see them.

I think it was 1944 or 45. My father, he had a job in the Malayan breweries. The Malayan breweries was located in between Pasir Panjang and Alexandra. And there they brewed Tiger beer. But he had a clinic inside the brewery compound. And he looked after the medical needs of the workers. I cannot give you a number of workers, but I know there were many, many, many workers. The females were all Chinese. They were in the assembly line where the bottles are flowing, and then they're checking to make sure the bottles are filled or closed and sealed. There were also men. They did the heavier jobs like moving boxes of bottles. There were no cans in those days. The brewery was owned by Dutch people. They opened two. One was the Malayan breweries, which brewed Tiger beer. And then further down the road was the Anchor Brewery. So that was where they made Anchor beer. But F&N, Sarsaparilla. Why did this brewery have a clinic? Because there were so many workers and they needed medical assistance. If you have 200 or 300 workers, someone will have some kind of medical issue. Sometimes the bottles may break. Someone may get cut. And these wounds have to be stitched. And he can do that also. My father decided to bring my mother to work. She would dress in white sari. My father was dressed in white clothes. And they would work in the clinic.

The problem then was the gangsters, the underworld, the gang fights. Those young gangsters coming wanting to collect protection money. I'm talking now mainly about Tolwanga Keppel Shipyard area. When I was there in the shop, one new member of a gang came in to test or show off his bravery and demanded money or extortion. Then my father sat him down calmly and said, "You should ask your boss to come and talk to me first." Now my father earned their respect because as a shopkeeper, he has certain standing in the community. He has certain financial influence. He could give credit. He could give good discount. He could do favors. And he was quite a smart and astute businessman. He was quite active in community work. When any of these young gang members were locked up, their parents would have great fear that they would be physically bashed up within the cell. So very often they'll come to my father and say, "Mr. Tan, my son has been locked up. He's innocent. You know, I don't want him to be harmed. Can you do something? Can you help to bail him out?" So my father has helped some of these

0: the other side of the gang. And that was, to me, very traumatic. That was the existing orders of things. And of course, there was a certain amount of fear that if we should upset any of the more notorious and vicious characters in those gangs, we could be injured or hurt.
1: When we were children, I guess going on a mainland is like a trip, a treat as well. It's because we're going to a movie or going somewhere for dinner.
2: The ship is a ferry. It's operated by the British Army. They will employ one soldier to look after those passengers going up and down. From Plovlani, they got two jetties. One is Bola Jetty and one is Kona Jetty. So from any of these jetties, you can take the ferry to Jaden Step. During raining day, they got a shelter on top, much better than a sampan. Those who work for British Army, they got a special pass for you to travel from Plovlani to Jaden Step, to and fro. If you don't work for the British Army, you got to go by sampan. Each trip will cost you 30 cents.
3: They keep some kind of gold. 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I think a wave to a lot of you are wet. Especially rainy season, you wave, you can cut up by the sea. So going up, the jet is still new here, but sometimes slip down.
4: I get off at Jardine Steps, up the steps. Be careful you don't slip and fall in the water. Run along the jetty and see the peanut man sat there with his baskets of peanuts. Again, in newspaper, these little cones of peanuts. Get some peanuts, get on the bus, go to school.
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11: Their Coming Home is a deeply human story of men who set out to search for opportunity far away from home, only then to be held hostage.
12: It took us more than a year just to gain access into all those restricted nuclear power plant sites. And we filmed across 10 different countries within 4 months. We wanted to tell such an important global topic like nuclear energy in a more accessible and relatable manner. We wanted to show everyone how this technology could eventually impact everyday lives, especially amidst the urgent need for a cleaner and more sustainable future. That's essentially what inspires us to tell stories that matter.
11: This story is a great example of what we do at CNA Correspondent, shining a light on underreported stories beyond the headlines and breaking news by putting a deeply human perspective on it. What makes this award so meaningful is that it recognizes our commitment to impactful on-the-ground storytelling when everyone else has already moved on to the next story. This award recognizes the power of storytelling that is global in scope and human at heart.
13: These are stories that are recognized on a global stage.Thank you for being part of this proud moment.
14: My ayam penyet is special. The customer feedback is very good.
15: I want to bring it down to the next generation so that this hawker trade will not die off.
16: I've wasted 20 years inside.
17: For hawker, people don't judge.You come and buy food, you also would ask me whether I'm an ex-convict or not.
18: I'm very grateful Madam Haja teach me this sambal. Then I feel like, alamak, someone trusted me.
19: No one can cook things. How can you cook?
18: Today haven't finished buying. Around 150 kg. A lot. Not okay Haja. I came here to train Haja. I not come here to work.
20: Today we are here to judge this new hawker's skill.

1973, around April, I got a job in Port of Singapore Authority as a land surveyor. So the engineers, the architects, they do the planning. Then it's left to the surveyor, we'll go to the site, and as in the drawing, we demarcate the area. Where is the location? Where is this? Okay, in the prepper, this is the planned location. So we will demarcate where the pier should come. So we do a lot of rock bands. We do a lot of wharves. Rock bands is to prevent the water from eroding the banks. We also build piers for boats landing, you know, put markers for the boats. And the ships come and don't bang so hard. So we'll put where you can put the tires, so they have controls. You know, when you survey, it has to be very accurate. Sometimes go early in the morning, because when it is very hot, our instruments also won't be very precise. When the tide is high, you can't walk. The water is up to here already.

0: I live in Black Plains. Black Plains is only for PSA, Port of Singapore Authority. Few hundred people live there. These port workers at that time, like forklift drivers, mostly were Indians or Malays. Sometimes they come and borrow, and then sometimes they don't pay back. Living in a community like that, you come to know more people. We become good friends, and then sometimes when they are short, they come and borrow, and then when they don't pay, the relationship fell apart and all that. Today also, people are there taking advantage. Human nature never changed now.
1: The harbor was the crucial thing. And then, don't forget, right there also was the railway station.
2: There was also a railway line connecting the old railway station at Tanjung Pagar and Keppel Harbour. And this railway line runs behind the shop house, carrying goods from Malaysia to the ship, to the port. But there was a real connection between that Tanjung Pagar railway station and to Keppel Harbour.
1: I remember my father used to bring us to the railway station. It was such a nice thing to go into the station and see the grand hall. There were designs on the ceiling. We would just be in awe of the train coming, you know, huge trains, right? Coming in and then slowing down. And then you see the engine with smoke coming out. For us young kids, it was, wow, what a thing. Exciting to see.
3: Tanjung Pagar Railway Station would be the end point for railway transport of both goods and people. A lot of the goods, very rich hinterland, was transported down to Singapore. The goods were distributed all over the world, you know, whether it's rubber, tin. Railway transport was the main means to do so. Railways was built really to transport both goods and people in this very lucrative place in the world that various colonial powers were trying to gain access to. 1972 to 73, I was always traveling on the train between Kuala Lumpur and Singapore. Tanjung Pagar Railway Station was very meaningful to me, so that even now when I pass by, it always strikes. There's some emotion that goes through me.
4: I used to travel to TB in the train. The custom clearance all are done in Singapore. We no need to go to Woodlands and do the custom clearance. Customs inside the railway station. You declare everything down there, then you can take the train, you can go to JB. No passport, nothing. We just show our goods.
3: The train ride itself from Tanjung Pagar all the way to Kuala Lumpur, there are certain markers along the way, you know. So when you pull out of the station, it's like, oh, hooray, I'm going home, you know, and the feeling is exciting to be going home to visit family, see friends. I also like to look out the window and see the sceneries passing by. And all along the way, you see farms, you see jungle, you see Hindu temples. Just looking at the passengers on the train coming or going, you can see how this train, this Tanjung Pagar Railway Station, brought people back and forth in their lives, for work, for living. More than a means of transport, it's helping people connect. Without the train, many things could not have happened. It brought huge numbers of people through the everyday decisions to move between Singapore and upcountry Malaya.

0: I think it was 1969 or 1970, thereabouts. My father said that the Singapore government is going to evacuate everybody, so we all have to move out.
1: Kami disuruh pindah secara mendadak, tiba-tiba, dengan satu bulan notis. 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
2: There is no choice. There is a letter given that you have to move out because Pulau Rani itself, I have my grandfather and my youngest uncle passed away in Pulau Rani, and their grave is still at Pulau Rani. So if I cannot be allowed to go to Pulau Rani, how am I going to pay visit to relatives, you see?
3: I move out in 73. There's one who moved out 73 when everybody left the island, he was still there. Because he wanted to stay there until he has to move out.
4: I don't feel sad at all. Yeah, it's like a new change. That time I got boyfriend already, so I don't miss Brani. Then by then I got new groups of friends.
5: We consider it's a lucky lah. We'll be left behind. People mainland are more advanced.
1: Gambar ini sebenarnya adalah gambar terakhir bagi saya dan keluarga saya meninggalkan Pulau Rani ke tanah besar Singapura. Masih ingatlah 8 dan bulan 5 tahun 1973.
0: Pulau Rani definitely was like a paradise on earth. I definitely feel I'm a better person because of that. Because any good experience is going to be better for you in later life, isn't it? And I just wanted to walk up. I'm getting emotional now. I wanted to walk up the jetties, get off the launch, walk up the jetty. Yeah, I wanted to. Yeah. But it's going to be redeveloped, we understand, and maybe in a couple of years' time we might have the fortune to come back.
6: The only regret we have amongst all of us, we were not able to visit it. When you look at it from a distance, it cannot even land on the island anymore. My brother bought a house in Sentosa, and as I was driving my brother on the bridge, and I saw that island, and I said, let's stop and have a look at Pulau Rani. And I have got, you know, this funny feeling and this vivid memory just keep coming back. And I cry.

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2: 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Love your Sayang. Is she trying to spice up our marriage?
0: Meet Me There returns to places that have shaped lives and relationships. Take a heartfelt journey across Singapore and uncover cherished memories, enduring bonds, and the stories that connect us.
3: Oh my God! Oh, she's really there!
0: Meet Kan Laken, Singapore's first deaf natural science illustrator and conservation photographer, whose extraordinary journey proves that passion and determination know no boundaries. This August on CNA.
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0: Of course, we saw landmarks, but it was the moments we didn't plan that we knew would stay with us. Trafalgar River Cruises sail a great story.
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3: Good morning. It's 11 a.m. in Singapore and Hong Kong, 8:30 New Delhi and 10 o'clock in Jakarta. I'm Ilakia Selvaraji. Your headlines to Sawa. Indian Prime Minister Narendra Modi announces reforms to overhaul the exam system after weeks of student protests forced the resignation of the Education Minister. Indonesia's central bank governor Peri Warjio resigns as the country battles a weakening currency and other economic woes. The Singapore central bank tightens monetary policy, defying expectations. The MAS says inflation could pick up more than expected if Middle East supply disruptions lead to a sharp rise in energy prices.

0: India is moving to overhaul its examination system after weeks of student protests forced the education minister to resign. Prime Minister Narendra Modi announced a new task force to recommend reforms. He has pledged tougher laws and stricter penalties for exam paper leaks, with legislation due to be introduced in Parliament today. The move comes after 5 weeks of protests, spearheaded by the youth-led Cockroach Janata Party. And tracking this story for CNA is Neha Punia. She's joining us live from New Delhi. Neha, just weeks ago, few expected the Cockroach Janata Party to force concessions from the government. How significant do you see this victory as?
1: It is very significant, Ella, also because this government has in the past said that it's not in the habit of chucking out ministers whenever there's a controversy. We've seen one other instance of this when a junior minister in Mr. Modi's cabinet resigned at the peak of the Me Too movement, but that was not forced by protests like the one we've seen play out in the last 1 month or so. It was only in the last 1 week when Sonam Bangchuk, the education activist, was on a fast for 3 weeks, he was removed. And that police crackdown that happened last Monday, when the protest swelled, when tens of thousands of people started coming to that protest site. And now it's incongruous to see that entire protest site, that entire street of Jantar Mantar in the heart of New Delhi has been cleared out. There's not a single protester sitting camped there. But the Cockroach Janata Party, its protesters and supporters have been celebrating online, which is the very medium they use to mobilize in such large numbers. Many people have called this a win for India's democracy, because what this did was it forced the government, protesters say, to become accountable to the public again. Dharmendra Pradhan, when he resigned, he took responsibility for this entire crisis. He said he was worried about the scenes playing out in the last 10 days. Also said he didn't want to see anti-national forces take over the narrative of what was happening, essentially signalling that he didn't want to give the opposition more ammunition to target Prime Minister Narendra Modi's government. We had seen how this was an issue that the opposition had picked up as well. But as far as this protest is concerned, they've said they've called it off on good faith, on the understanding that apart from Dharmendra Pradhan's resignation, the government will also ensure that the families of 20 students who died by suicide following that exam leak scandal are given the maximum possible compensation by the state, and also that no police cases are filed against any protester that participated in any demonstration, not just here in New Delhi, but anywhere in the country. And they're saying that they will hold another meeting with the government in 4 weeks' time. So they've left that protest site, you know, that physical presence has gone away. But in that sense, the pressure for the government to ensure it remains accountable, protesters say, remains.
0: This has also been one of the biggest political challenges of Prime Minister Modi's third term. And what does this really, you know, in terms of the government's response, tell us about how seriously it is treating this issue?
1: You know, when this protest started, Ella, a lot of ministers and leaders from Mr. Modi's party and government had dismissed this protest as illegitimate. Many had called this a gathering of anti-national forces. So in a lot of ways questioned the very idea behind this protest, said that there were opposition parties that were backing it. But if you look at what happened in the last few days, the fact that Mr. Modi released three, you know, selfie-style videos trying to reach out directly to protesters without actually addressing this demonstration shows the government was feeling pressure. They've announced a host of measures. Apart from Dharmendra Pradhan's resignation, they're bringing in a legislation today which will increase the fine for anyone found guilty of exam leaks to about 100 million Indian rupees, increase the jail term to up to 10 years. They're promising to finish investigating these cases in 2 months, which is unheard of in the Indian judicial system. So they are trying to address these concerns. Mr. Modi also announced that he's setting up a task force led by some very big names in the Indian set up who will help figure out a way ahead to ensure that exam systems across the board in India become leak-proof. But the very fact that a resignation happened is unheard of, as I was telling you. And many analysts say that this was proof the government was worried about, one, eroding its political capital and goodwill among people on the ground. It was also worried about how this would give the opposition more ammunition to target the government at a time when the monsoon session of parliament is in session, and also the fact that there are some key elections coming up in several Indian regions, including the state of Uttar Pradesh very soon. So all of that was a calculation that figured in the government doing what it did, and also Mr. Modi now signaling that while Dharmendra Pradhan may have been shown the door, the government remains committed to ensuring that there is actual overhaul of the education system.
0: Thank you so much for sharing with us that. Neha Punia across the story for CNN from New Delhi. Well, in contrast to the farmers' protests, which took nearly a year to force changes to agricultural laws, this youth-led movement won major concessions in weeks. Professor Devesh Kapoor from Johns Hopkins University explains why Prime Minister Modi responded so quickly this time round.
2: They completely underestimated the degree of anger in India's youth at the repeated failures of national exams, which are one of the few ladders of social mobility for India's sort of lower middle class youth. And unlike sort of other times, this time the students were much more adept at shaping the narrative. They were much more creative with social media. In earlier times, the government really controlled the narrative through its control of social media, trolling and so on. And also, the youth this time were really part of its own support base. The middle class, and especially lower middle class, have been core to Prime Minister Modi's party's support base. And their own members, children, were among the crowd. So it was much harder to dismiss them as anti-nationalists, etc., which they would do in sort of earlier times. I think some of the changes will take place. I think the bill is likely to pass. They have formed a committee to reform the exam system. So some of that is likely to happen. But I think one should understand that the exams are just one symptom of deeper discontent in India's youth, which is the lack of economic opportunities, the paucity of good jobs. And we know that's, of course, not just in India. Many countries sort of around the world, young people are grappling with sort of more limited economic opportunities. And the exams will not solve that basic underlying problem. So some of the discontent will continue to simmer. Whether the CJP will become a more organized youth movement, that, however, remains to be seen. The government is much more aware now, and it will be much more adept at countering it as time goes on, because it will be better prepared this time round.
0: Indonesia's central bank governor, Peri Warjio, has stepped down. He was serving his second five-year term, which was due to end in 2028. Peri led Bank Indonesia's response to the pandemic and has more than four decades of central banking experience. Senior Deputy Governor Destiri Damayanti will serve as interim governor. Well, no reason has been given for Peri Warjio's early departure. Indonesia's currency has taken a battering from surging energy costs caused by the Middle East war. It has been Asia's worst-performing currency since the war began. Well, our senior correspondent Chani Vatvani is joining us live from Jakarta. Chani, you know, the governor has been pivotal in setting Indonesia's central bank policy over the years. How is his exit likely to affect the economy, and what are the next steps?
3: Well, Ella, that's right. Appointed by former President Joko Widodo in 2018, the former Bank Indonesia governor, Peri Warjio, was in the midst of serving his second five-year term. And in a press conference this morning, State Secretary Prasetyo said that the government expressed its appreciation for Peri's service in leading the central bank, accompanied by the highest thanks and appreciation for his dedication for approximately 7 years. Now, Mr. Peri oversaw Bank Indonesia's response, as we know, to the COVID-19 pandemic and has previously been considered a steady hand. Additionally, now, based on the provisions in the Bank Indonesia law and as stated by the state secretary, the position of the governor of Bank Indonesia will automatically be held by the senior deputy governor, who will then carry out all duties as an interim governor official. This means that the position of the governor of Bank Indonesia will be temporarily run by senior deputy governor Destri Damayanti. Now, Ms. Destri said that Mr. Peri resigned voluntarily due to personal reasons, and the government will now publish a presidential decree regarding the respectful dismissal of Mr. Peri from the position of governor of Bank Indonesia, and the president will then nominate a replacement who will need to be approved by the parliament. Now, Minister Prasetyo said that the government will continue to coordinate closely with Bank Indonesia, while interim governor Destri said that the remaining board of governors will ensure the continuity of the central bank's duties. While the Indonesian rupiah has hit historical lows this year, we are seeing it rebound whilst still remaining under pressure.
0: Well, thank you very much for that. CNA's Chani Vatwani, live from Jakarta there. Well, business news is coming up next with Sarah Alkadi, who has the latest on Asia's largest IPO this year, Sarah.
4: Yeah, that's right, because China's biggest memory chip maker, CXMT, has made its debut on Shanghai's tech-heavy Star Market. Its share price has skyrocketed after it raised nearly $10 billion in its IPO. CXMT is looking to take on industry leaders Samsung Electronics, SK Hynix, and Micron. We'll bring you the details. And later, Singapore's central bank has unexpectedly tightened policy again. The stronger economic growth and higher imported costs keeping price pressures elevated.

0: could work from anywhere. So why did she give it up?
1: I realized how much my salary matters when I'm getting a loan.
0: A kitchen investment that'll take 20 years to pay off. Is it still worth it? And how a tiny savings habit helped one family build income-generating assets. On Money Mind, Wednesday on CNA.
2: Occupation.
3: Take territory from surrounding states as part of expansionism.
2: Intervention.
4: One of the most extraordinary foreign military operations in Latin America.
2: Annexation.
5: That should be controlled by the United States.
2: From overtures to overreach, the contest for influence is reshaping the world. It's Wednesday on CNA.
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8: Meet me there. Love your Sayang. Is she trying to spice up our marriage?
6: Meet Me There returns to places that have shaped lives and relationships. Take a heartfelt journey across Singapore and uncover cherished memories, enduring bonds, and the stories that connect us.
9: Oh my God! Oh, she's really there!
6: Meet Kan Laken, Singapore's first deaf natural science illustrator and conservation photographer, whose extraordinary journey proves that passion and determination know no boundaries. This August on CNA.
10: Shares of China's largest memory chip maker, CXMT, have skyrocketed after its blockbuster debut in Shanghai today. It's Asia's biggest IPO so far this year. CXMT shares surging more than 450% above its share price of about 8 yuan apiece. Now it's trading at 48.84. The chipmaker raised $9.8 billion in its IPO. CXMT says the funds raised will help expand production, R&D, and provide working capital. Its debut comes as China pushes for greater self-sufficiency in AI and semiconductors amid intensifying competition with the U.S. Now, Greater China markets firmly in the green, with tech-heavy Shenzhen leading the charge, Shanghai and Hang Seng gaining ground after a muted open.

0: Bay correspondent Crystal Cha explains what's driving investor optimism and concern over CXMT's listing.
1: CXMT is a DRAM company, meaning that it makes the chips that are in your smartphones, your tablets, a variety of consumer products. Now, on the financial side, it has been tremendously loss-making only up to last year. There is a concern that in terms of its technological capabilities, it is lagging behind its rivals Samsung, Micron and SK Hynix. Earlier, I spoke to an analyst with more than 30 years of market experience, and this is what he has to say about what investors are looking out for.
2: The critical point of CXMT's IPO is that for now, it is catching up. It is a small company relative to the peers. It is technologies behind. But once it catches up, the meaning of the China market itself, having a great access to its own market, it's going to be a lot more different. In the financial side, people may divert into two camps. Oh, this company is overhyped, or the latter part of the story is that it has a big potential. But again, within the only 10 years, this one become an IPO, and it has been consistently surprising to an upside so far, to me at least.
1: There's a reason for this investor interest as well. So number one, the company is closely linked to the state, meaning that it can have access to state-backed financing, as well as that it would enjoy some benefits from Beijing's policy. Secondly, there's also AI demand. And thirdly, market sentiment as well. We saw SK Hynix recently list in New York on NASDAQ, and that has raised $26 billion. However, the company still faces headwinds. The most prominent of all is that because of U.S. restrictions, it would have difficulty trying to purchase some of the advanced material that it would need.
0: CXMT's listing is part of a wave of artificial intelligence IPOs in China. Companies already worth billions in Hong Kong are seeking dual listings on the mainland, and there's plenty of enthusiasm at the retail investor level. Here's Crystal Chia again with this report.
3: Every weekend, retail investors gather at this spot on Shanghai's Guangdong Road. Locals call it a stock salon, and it's been a fixture for 30 years. AI investments are a hot topic. The surge in AI-related IPOs comes after several sluggish years in China's financial markets. Two of China's six AI tigers, they're the country's top homegrown large model startups, have listed in Hong Kong, and they're now planning their secondary listing in Shanghai's Star Market, a NASDAQ-style board for technology and innovation companies. Zhipu AI announced in June that it wants to raise $2.2 billion from a secondary listing in Shanghai, 4 months after going public in Hong Kong. Minimax Group also said it is exploring a dual listing. Most of the other AI tigers are planning future IPOs. China's AI firms are pushing ahead with listings, even as most of them operate at a loss. Experts say that's because of attractive market valuations and demand for fresh capital.
4: The valuations for the AI company is relatively high. So when you are looking at a company, when they want to actually monetize their share, what they have been doing, this is actually a very good time to do it. But of course, when we look at the long term, all these companies, the AI or the high-tech company, they need to have actually more capital because now it is a super competitive environment. So they need to actually drive their project in a much quicker bit.
3: The flurry of listings has raised questions. Is there an AI investment bubble in China?
5: Certain recent AI IPOs over subscription got all our attention. However, there are isolated events because we're only talking about certain handful. So if you say risk, perhaps the risk is contained only within those companies. If there's a bubble, maybe it's only down the road. Right now, it is only inflating, not a bubble yet. China is starting, the AI is starting, and the rules and also the wallet size is to be tested.
3: Analysts say investors are willing to buy into loss-making companies because they're optimistic about their future. Crystal Chia, CNA, Shanghai.
0: We'll have more on the latest AI trends in the next hour of Asia Now. We'll speak to industrial AI software company Cognite about how the technology is changing heavy industries and what it means for workers. Singapore's central bank has tightened its policy settings for the second straight review this year. The unexpected move was aimed at containing rising inflation pressures despite stronger than expected economic growth. The Monetary Authority of Singapore said it will increase the rate of appreciation of its Singapore dollar policy band very slightly and smaller than that in April. There are no changes to the width of the policy band and the level at which it is centered. The central bank uses the exchange rate as its main policy tool rather than interest rates. MAS said external price pressures are expected to persist and pass through to domestic consumer prices in the months ahead. Higher energy prices, costlier electronic components amid and rising food prices are also expected to push up inflation from July. Both core and headline inflation are projected to average 1.5 to 2.5% this year. The central bank expects inflation to ease more noticeably in the second half of 2027 as global energy prices gradually moderate. Let's check in on the market reaction following the surprise move in Singapore. We've got the Singapore dollar at 128 against the greenback and a bit of a lift for the SDI, which is up 0.2%. OCBC Selena Ling explains what the unexpected tightening signals about the outlook for Singapore's economy.
6: I think the recognition really is that core inflation is still headed higher. A lot of the feed-through that we are seeing in terms of the energy prices, especially into electricity tariffs and gas inflation, and also some of the electronic input components were mentioned particularly. The expectation is that, you know, core inflation will continue to head higher and may not subside until around the middle of next year. So that's the reason why they are tightening again. It's probably another insurance or preemptive move after the April move. I think the uncertainty really was because we have seen that the US-Iran ceasefire had contributed to energy prices coming off quite sharply. But as recent days' events suggest, you know, there's still a lot of uncertainty about as to when an agreement can actually be reached on the Middle East side. We are probably quite well positioned already, you know, given that we have done two tightening moves back to back. The next one is in October itself. We would really continue to watch how the core inflation trajectory plays out because of the stronger than expected growth fundamentals that we are seeing due to the global AI boom that is pushing our output gap a little bit wider. And I think that will put some pressures, you know, on the domestic economy as well. So I think for now, it's very much a wait and see mode. I would say that after two consecutive tightening moves, probably the pressure is off a little bit, but we very much have to, you know, monitor how the data continues to play out. Because now we're caught between this global AI boom that is turbocharging the Singapore economy. And on the other hand, we're still seeing significant volatility on the global energy price side. So, you know, for the domestic economy, it's kind of like a bit of like K-shaped recovery. There is, you know, sectors that are growing very well, but there are also sectors that are also facing cost pressures and a bit of a sluggish demand.
0: Asia-Pacific markets are starting the week on a cautious note as the AI rally faces fresh tests. Investors are weighing AI spending of heavyweights, including Microsoft, Meta, and Amazon. But as it stands here in Asia-Pacific, it's a mixed picture with gains for the Nikkei, 2 to 5 2/10 of a percent there. The biggest loser right now, KOSPI, pulling back by 0.9 of a percent. It's the opposite direction for ASX 200, near 1% higher. AI spending has driven stocks this year, lifting chip makers and data center firms. But investors are increasingly questioning whether those massive investments will pay off. And that's significant for Asia, which is home to many companies that make up the AI supply chain. And as it stands, Samsung Electronics as well as SK Hynix both jumping more than 2%.

0: despite the losses for the broader KOSPI, Advantest in Japan pulling back 2.7%. And that's the latest in business, Ella.
1: Well, thanks very much for the business update, Sarah. Coming up on the show, a multinational search in the South China Sea after a Vietnamese cargo ship sank with more than a dozen of its crew members still missing. And later, as campaigning enters its final stretch in Malaysia's state of Negeri Sembilan, there's focus on one key voting bloc.
2: Thailand's beauty industry is in the global spotlight.
3: พอคนมองภายนอกก็ไม่รู้ว่าทำอะไรมา
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2: But there's an ugly side to Thailand's beauty boom.
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2: Thailand's beauty boom. Insight Thursday on CNA.
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0: There's no point playing it safe. Safe will always be forgotten.
1: If we as Singaporeans are able to have a satellite that we can truly say was conceived, designed, engineered, and built in Singapore,
2: wow, how wonderful would it be?
3: This is Singapore. We don't give up.

0: Well, updating this hour's top stories, Indian Prime Minister Narendra Modi announces reforms to overhaul the exam system after weeks of student protests forced the resignation of the education minister. Indonesia's central bank governor Peri Warjio resigns as the country battles a weakening currency and other economic woes. Singapore's central bank tightens monetary policy, defying expectations. The MAS says inflation could pick up more than expected if Middle East supply disruptions lead to a sharp rise in energy prices. A multinational search continues in the South China Sea after a Vietnamese cargo ship sank on Saturday. 16 crew members are still missing. The 70-metre-long vessel was carrying 62 people, all of them Vietnamese nationals. 46 have been found and brought to safety. Vietnam's foreign ministry said the ship was operating in bad weather conditions when it issued a distress signal near the ferry Cross Reef, a Chinese-built island in the contested waters. The Philippine Coast Guard has deployed a patrol vessel and an aircraft, while Chinese rescue ships and helicopters have joined operations to search for the missing crew members. Weather forecasters in China warn that heavy to torrential rain from tropical storm Noel will persist through today, with residents along its path urged to stay alert for flash floods and landslides. More travel disruptions are expected, with hundreds of flights and train services in the south already impacted. At least 10 people have been killed and 23 injured in northwestern Gansu province due to the inclement weather. Rescue operations are continuing. China has issued its highest level alert for flash floods in several provinces. More than 700,000 people relocated in Guangdong province alone. Authorities have warned of continued risks from the deluge, particularly in vulnerable areas. Now, the National Weather Service says flash floods remain possible through today in parts of Jiangxi, Hunan, Guangdong, Sichuan, Shanxi, Gansu and southeastern Xinjiang. Residents in affected areas have been urged to monitor real-time warnings and follow evacuation measures. Noel made landfall in Guangdong yesterday as a typhoon before weakening into a tropical storm as it moved inland. Noel also swept close to Hong Kong, passing within 80 kilometres of the city over the weekend. Around 350 flights were cancelled and thousands of passengers affected before operations resumed after the storm passed. Wildfires are spreading across Europe, with Spain and France battling the worst of the blazes. Evacuations from both countries have topped well over 325,000 people. Spanish firefighters are struggling with an out-of-control inferno around the capital, Madrid. They've described the fires as a monster, covering more than 77,000 hectares of land, about equivalent in size to Greater London. Another fire near Valencia killed one man over the weekend, in Spain's first recorded death in the latest wildfires. Spanish Prime Minister Pedro Sanchez has warned of difficult hours ahead. Over in France, wildfires have advanced towards the outskirts of the historic city of Bordeaux, at the heart of the country's wine region. Shifting and gusting winds, as well as arid conditions, have complicated massive efforts to limit the spread. The mammoth effort has exhausted firefighters and rescuers. 75 have been injured, accusing officials of not providing them with adequate equipment. President Emmanuel Macron has convened an urgent cabinet meeting to discuss the crisis. Weather forecasters warn another heat wave could hit France from tomorrow, with temperatures potentially hitting 40 degrees Celsius. William Denslow has more on the wildfire crisis for CNA from Gironde in France.
1: The battle lines are being drawn. Just a short distance away, this fire that has been ravaging this area for days. Behind me, you can see a plot of land that has been cleared of trees, cleared of brush, any potential ammunition for this fire as it stretches through this section, just around 30 kilometres or so from the city centre of Bordeaux. Now, on this side, you can see a line of firefighters, first responders. They are here waiting for the flames to come and do battle. They say, an official tells us, that they are waiting to do battle with the enemy. There are real concerns about the direction of this fire, as the winds that we can feel all around us are pushing it towards the city of Bordeaux. The mayor of the city says that the flames are at its gates. Assistance has been arriving. We've seen that there are around 1,500 army personnel. There is over 1,000 police joining the thousands of firefighters, both from France as well as neighbouring countries like Switzerland. There's also been help from above throughout the day. We've been seeing helicopters coming back and forth, dropping water onto these flames. The European Union has provided planes equipped to drop water as well. But officials here on the ground say that the conditions make it very difficult for this fire to be contained.
2: Les conditions sont très difficiles, très particulières, avec des conditions météorologiques particulièrement complexes. Un vent tournant extrêmement violent, extrêmement soudain. Des températures qui ont certes baissé, mais restent malgré tout hautes. Et des données d'hygrométrie, d'humidité dans l'air, toujours trop basses. Pour nous aider à venir aujourd'hui à bout de l'incendie.
1: Saturday night was described by officials as difficult as the winds really caused havoc with emergency responses. As a result, some 5 municipalities were forced to evacuate, adding to the thousands of people already forced

0: to leave their homes. A huge evacuation centre has been set up at an exhibition hall in the city of Bordeaux. It's able to host some 10,000 people. French President Emmanuel Macron says that this is a moment of unity for France and a chance for people to stand shoulder to shoulder during this difficult time.
1: Par contre, ici, c'est royal, c'est parfait, en fait. Autant au niveau de l'attitude des bénévoles, l'organisation, c'est carré. Enfin, on a tout ce qu'il faut.
0: And as blazes continue across the region near the Spanish capital, Madrid, European officials warning and fearing that these scenes here in southwest France and in the Madrid area simply a sign of what could be something we can all expect more regularly and more virulently in the future. Temperatures have jumped exceedingly this year here in Europe, and as it's the fastest warming continent on the planet, many officials say yet more work needs to be done to prepare areas not just here in France, not just parts of Spain, but across Europe for this potential increase in severe wildfires that could become a yet more regular occurrence. For CNA, I'm William Denslow in Gironde, France.
2: Well, the U.S. and Iran have paused their fighting for a second night to give diplomacy a chance. Tehran cautions its operations have been retaliatory, so it will hold fire as long as the U.S. does the same. A top U.S. official dismissed a report claiming President Donald Trump backed off from escalating attacks due to dwindling supplies of anti-missile interceptors.
3: As the president said, we are locked and loaded. Even more assets are going into theater, but he's giving talk some space. He's giving it a little bit of room. We've had both Iman and Iran and a number of our other negotiators engaged at every level.
2: Iran says it has made progress in the talks with Oman on the management of the Strait of Hormuz. The waterway has been a flashpoint for the U.S.-Iran ceasefire signed in June. The 60-day period to negotiate a final peace deal is set to expire in about 3 weeks. Tehran insists Lebanon's so-called territorial integrity is a key condition. The uneasy calm comes amid mounting worries of the war widening. There is no sign the Houthis are pausing their attacks on targets in Saudi Arabia. They struck oil and energy facilities on Saturday. They earlier claimed strikes on two Saudi oil tankers in their blockade of the Red Sea, threatening global oil supplies. Over in the Caspian Sea, Ukraine fired on an Iranian commercial vessel, killing one sailor. It claims it targeted vessels carrying military cargo between Russia and Iran. Tehran claims Israel instigated the attack to drag Europe into the war. Now it warns the Ukrainian strike will not go unanswered and is consulting with Russia and the EU for a response. Jakriti Dave is across the story for CNE. She tells us what negotiations are focused on now.
4: The U.S. ambassador to the UN, Mike Waltz, said technical negotiations are happening, as well as high-level negotiations. They're happening at all levels, he said. AP is reporting, citing an official anonymously, that the U.S. and Iran want to return to the interim ceasefire deal, and that the compromise would be on allowing Iran to manage the transit of ships in the strait, but they'd have to limit the restrictions that they put on ships. At the same time, this pause in fighting over the Strait of Hormuz comes as the Omani delegation is in Tehran to talk about the management of the strait. And reportedly, negotiations there are on the preferred routes for the US and Iran in the strait. This is central to the dispute between the two sides. The US prefers ships to take a route that's close to the Omani coastline, not the more northern one that goes through Iranian waters. Now, the Financial Times is reporting that these negotiations involve allowing just basically discussing how to allow the vessels to use both routes and the number of ships that would pass through each route. So a glimmer of hope. Iran has said the talks are useful and progress has been made, but we'll have to wait and see if this means that the pause in fighting between the US and Iran continues.
2: In Malaysia, non-Malay voters have long been a key pillar of support for the Pakatan Harapan coalition in the state of Negeri Sembilan. But with concerns over the cost of living and a changing political landscape, analysts say the coalition cannot take that support for granted. As campaigning enters its final stretch before Saturday's vote, turnout among non-Malay voters could prove crucial. CNA's Melissa Goh has more.
5: This old wooden jetty in Pasir Panjang, Port Dickson, is a heritage site. Many in the local Chinese community believe that it was here

that their ancestors first came ashore more than 100 years ago in search of a new life. Today, Pasir Panjang, like many sleepy towns across Negeri Sembilan, is home to a largely elderly population. Many of their children now live

0: 更凉啊。
1: 这个西门啊，才这一两盏，你要叫他怎样几块发展，你一定要慢，再慢一两次给他发展嘛。
2: Meanwhile, BN's tie-up with opposition coalition Perikatan Nasional, led by Islamist Party PAS, has put its Chinese component party on the spot.
3: We are not married. We are not a formal cooperation. Also, we contest in our seat, and they contest in other seat. And you can see in here, we can't see any PAS or any Perikatan national flag. In fact, we are contesting under the Barisan national flag.
2: 38-year-old John Xiao is taking on political heavyweight Anthony Look in a straight fight for the mixed rural constituency of China.
4: Now, while Chinese voters are traditionally staunch supporters of Anthony Look, the Malay votes that account for more than 40% of the electorate here at China are still up in the air. Now, many whom I spoke with are not just upset with the rising cost of living, but also the handling of the issue of Malay rulers' custom and tradition.
5: Ratus-ratus bawa pergi supermarket pun sekarang. Dulu satu troli, sekarang satu beg plastik saja, 100. Janji-janji yang dulu pun banyak yang tak tunaikan.
2: Nevertheless, Anthony Look, who's been the area's state representative for the past 13 years, is confident of retaining the seat.
6: They know that, you know, focusing the attack on the DAP will not weaken the DAP seats, but will weaken the seats of Keadilan and Amanah.
2: Before the dissolution of the State Assembly, DAP held 11 seats in Negeri Sembilan. Its coalition partners, PKR, held 5, while Amanah had 1. He acknowledged that DAP has been a frequent target of attacks by both BN and PN.
6: That's why in Malaysian politics, there's a saying in Malays, semua salah DAP. All is DAP's fault. We want to make sure that Malaysia remains an inclusive society, that things would not go to the extreme.
2: He's hoping for a bigger turnout on Saturday, especially among non-Malay voters.
7: Hopefully this time the person we vote will do a better thing, a better service for us.
2: Analysts say that DAP cannot rely solely on its traditional support base if it wants to remain in power.
8: As long as the coalition is dependent on just one minority community, it's not going to remain stable.
2: For Pakatan Harapan, the battle is no longer just about holding on to its traditional strongholds, but convincing a broader electorate that it deserves another mandate. Melissa Goh, CNA, Chennai, Malaysia.
9: Coming up on Asia Now.
10: AI is transforming the education sector, forcing schools and even policymakers to rethink what it really means to learn and what skills students will need in the future.
9: A growing debate over safeguarding children and teens in the age of AI and what AI literacy should look like.

0: Here's why you need to watch the next Singapore Hour. 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
2: It's been soaking in this sugar syrup for hours.
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6: Meet me there. Love your sayang. Is she trying to spice up our marriage?
4: Meet Me There returns to places that have shaped lives and relationships. 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
7: Oh my God! Oh, she's really there!
4: Meet Kan Laken, Singapore's first deaf natural science illustrator and conservation photographer, whose extraordinary journey proves that passion.

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1: 每个人都讲我的鸡饭是最好吃的。
2: My IFPG is special. The customer feedback is very good.
3: I want to bring it down to the next generation so that this hawker trade will not die off.
4: I've wasted 20 years inside.
5: For hawker, people don't judge. You come and buy food, you also would ask me whether I'm an ex-convict or not.
6: I'm very grateful Madam Haja teach me this sambal. Then I feel like, alamak, someone trusted me.
7: 没有人这样炒东西的，再怎么炒，你都没有动到底的。来，拿下来，不是这样的。
6: Today haven't finished frying, around 150 kg, a lot. Not okay, Haja. I came here to train, Haja. I not come here to work.
8: Today we are here to judge this new hawker's skill.

0: Nations around the world are seeing a cultural shift at schools, work, and even at home. Instead of people saying, just Google it, more and more are using the phrase, have you asked AI? And that includes parents. CNA's Rani Somtani takes a look at how some mothers are approaching child rearing in an AI world and how they hope to protect their children from potential dangers.
1: She asked me for my phone. So I just was like, yeah, sure, you can have the phone. And then I like took the phone back after I was like, oh, what did you ask? What were you doing? She was like, oh, I just, you know, was asking AI how to improve my race.
2: Why are you saying
3: AI tools and chatbots are becoming the new norm, taking center stage in our digital experiences. And parents such as Jayanti York are now raising a generation of AI native children, people who will never know life without generative AI.
1: The AI has come so fast and now we're on the back foot. How do we actually parent around this? What do we actually do? And what are the rules? Now at this age, they're learning to use it with me, and now I'm teaching them how to critically judge the AI. And so this morning she did a painting of a footprint, and then she wanted to figure out if AI can replicate it, and then we compared the two images.
4: Now it's way too perfect. Yes, we can tell it's made by AI.
1: Co-use early on, you know, definitely. Now I train myself when she wants to use my AI. I would say, okay, well, what's the question that you have? And then training her and myself to figure out the answer to that question before even turning to AI.
2: What do you think AI is? Or what did you think?
5: I think it's a big square of knowledge.
3: 7-year-old Rixt Bharati has been co-using AI tools with her parents for everything, from helping her with schoolwork and learning how to tend to the family's balcony garden to launching a small t-shirt business at home.
6: I don't want them to be fearful about the technology. I think it won't help them to be afraid of it. I would like them to understand it, and I think you best understand it when you work with it. We can generate images or coloring pages, or we look into art together.
3: Anna Yorker Brima Bharati has embraced AI in almost every aspect of her work and life at home. She's also used generative AI tools to help produce a storybook to explain a very difficult issue to her kids.
6: A very personal use of AI was a few months ago. I was pregnant and we were very surprised and very happy. But then also a few weeks later, we had a miscarriage. And so obviously I was very sad. My kids saw me being sad. They were like, Mama, what is it? Did we do something wrong? And I want to be honest with them. So I told them, look, this is what happened. Together with generative AI, I was able to make that story, I think, something that kids could comprehend. It helped me have difficult conversations with my kids in a really beautiful way. And it has helped me personally also to work through it.
7: Upload a photo and then see if you can understand what it is, yeah?
3: Despite AI's potential to enhance learning, work, and home life, there are mounting safety concerns about the technology. Specifically, its potential to expose young people to inappropriate and dangerous content, disinformation, or even to manipulate their emotions.
6: I think that's the fear of every parent, which is why I say I'm hesitant and positive, because why you try to have a parent in the loop as much as possible. And it's also naive to think that, oh, but as long as I have a good relationship with my kids, it won't happen. I think there is a lot that parents just aren't seeing, right? It is what I'm cautious about. It's why from a young age, I want to continue having these conversations. I want them to also think when they use it.
3: Given Ms. York and Ms. Bharati's children are still young, they say they prefer to co-use AI tools instead of letting them use artificial intelligence on their own. They recognize that will change as their kids grow older and begin using AI more in school.
0: Very interesting and a very important question, a topic this time around. Ronnie joining us live in the studio right now to tell us more about the use of AI amongst children and teenagers. You know, Ronnie, wonderful package there. How young is too young in terms of using this kind of AI tools?
8: Well, in my research and in doing my story, the youngest kid I saw using AI was about 5. And UNICEF has currently done a survey just in June where they surveyed 10 countries and found 50% of children are already using AI. Mm. Millions of them are relying on it for homework. 30% are using it to create or edit images or videos. 47% are using it to find information, while about 11% are using it to seek advice about things that they're worried about. Now, Ella, I'm really curious. You have 3 young kids. Yes. Are they using AI? What's been your experience so far?
0: I think absolutely right. AI is just so inevitable at this point in time. My eldest is doing PSLE this year. Most of the time, you know, we're working and I'm not able to be there with him, maybe perhaps to ask a question or answer his question itself. So I encourage him to take a photo of, say, you know, a math question onto ChatGPT and say, hey, let's see how you can solve this. So, but I also understand where Anna is coming from. A parent has to oversee as well. So there, it's a big no-no when it comes to perhaps, you know, WhatsApping. Don't use AI. You know, it's so easy to do that.
8: Yeah, and I mean, I guess there are pros and cons, right? It can help your son with his homework, especially if you're not always around. Or it can help them also learn different things. Mm. But I think what's really important here is AI literacy. And that's what the 2 parents in my story really were focused on, is that even though their kids are so young, they want them to understand that AI is not a human. Mm. And that's the way we can make sure that kids can benefit from this kind of technology without falling prey to the problematic side of it.
0: Absolutely.
8: Right? So AI literacy is not just knowing what's real or what's AI generated. It's also about knowing when is the best time and for what should you be using AI. It's also about understanding that AI is not capable of human feelings. It's not alive. And also, you need to teach your kids then that AI can sometimes get things wrong. And so they need to question what they get out of AI chatbots when they input information.
0: Absolutely. And to the children you just spoke to, do they understand that AI is not human?
8: So in the beginning, they didn't. Mm-hmm. So it was admitted to me that when they first were talking to their kids about AI, they sometimes referred to the AI as a he. And so the parents have both like worked really hard to ensure that they understand it's technology, it's created by humans, but it is not human.
0: Well, it's a very tough thing to handle. However, I think it's very important for parents and everyone to have a look at it. Thank you so much for bringing this to us here on AN, Rani.
8: Thanks.
0: And coming up on Asia Now, we'll also check the top stories. We'll be speaking to industrial AI software company Cognite about how the technology is changing heavy industries and what it really means for workers. Plus, how India is moving to reform its exam system after the education minister resigned following weeks of student protests.
9: The weather, brought to you by Trafalgar.

0: Of course, we saw landmarks, but it was the moments we didn't plan that we knew would stay with us. Trafalgar River Cruises sail a great story.
1: Their coming home is a deeply human story of men who set out to search for opportunity far away from home, only then to be held hostage.
2: It took us more than a year just to gain access into all those restricted nuclear power plant sites. And we filmed across 10 different countries within 4 months. We wanted to tell such an important global topic like nuclear energy in a more accessible and relatable manner. We wanted to show everyone how this technology could eventually impact everyday lives, especially amidst the urgent need for a cleaner and more sustainable future. That's essentially what inspires us to tell stories that matter.
1: This story is a great example of what we do at CNA Correspondent, shining a light on underreported stories beyond the headlines and breaking news by putting a deeply human perspective on it. What makes this award so meaningful is that it recognizes our commitment to impactful on-the-ground storytelling when everyone else has already moved on to the next story. This award recognizes the power of storytelling that is global in scope and human at heart.
3: These are stories that are recognized on a global stage. Thank you for being part of this proud moment.

0: This is Asia Now.
1: Good afternoon. It's 12 p.m. in Singapore and Hong Kong, 9:30 in New Delhi and 11 o'clock in Jakarta. I'm Ilakia Selvaraji at this hour. Indian Prime Minister Narendra Modi announces reforms to overhaul the exam system after weeks of student protests forced the resignation of the Education Minister. Indonesia's central bank governor Peri Warjio resigns as the country battles a weakening currency and other economic woes. Singapore's central bank tightens monetary policy, defying expectations. The MAS says inflation could pick up more than expected if Middle East supply disruptions lead to a sharp rise in energy prices.

0: Now, India is moving to overhaul its examination system after weeks of student protests forced the education minister to resign. Prime Minister Narendra Modi announced a new task force to recommend reforms. He has pledged tougher laws and stricter penalties for exam paper leaks, with legislation due to be introduced in Parliament today. The move comes after 5 weeks of protests, spearheaded by the youth-led Cockroach Janata Party. Neha Punia is across the story for CNN. She explains the significance behind the victory claimed by the Cockroach Janata Party and what it really could mean for the ruling BJP.
1: When this protest started, a lot of ministers and leaders from Mr. Modi's party and government had dismissed this protest as illegitimate. Many had called this a gathering of anti-national forces. So in a lot of ways questioned the very idea behind this protest, said that there were opposition parties that were backing it. But if you look at what happened in the last few days, the fact that Mr. Modi released three, selfie-style videos trying to reach out directly to protesters without actually addressing this demonstration shows

0: The government was feeling pressure. They've announced a host of measures. Apart from Dharmendra Pradhan's resignation, they're bringing in a legislation today which will increase the fine for anyone found guilty of exam leaks to about 100 million Indian rupees, increase the jail term to up to 10 years. They're promising to finish investigating these cases in 2 months, which is unheard of in the Indian judicial system. So they are trying to address these concerns. Mr. Modi also announced that he's setting up a task force led by some very big names in the Indian setup who will help figure out a way ahead to ensure that exam systems across the board in India become leak-proof. But the very fact that a resignation happened is unheard of. Many analysts say that this was proof the government was worried about, one, eroding its political capital and goodwill among people on the ground. It was also worried about how this would give the opposition more ammunition to target the government at a time when the monsoon session of parliament is in session, and also the fact that there are some key elections coming up in several Indian regions, including the state of Uttar Pradesh very soon. So all of that was a calculation that figured in the government doing what it did, and also Mr. Modi now signalling that while Dharmendra Pradhan may have been shown the door, the government remains committed to ensuring that there is actual overhaul of the education system.
1: In contrast to the farmers' protests, which took nearly a year to force changes to agricultural laws, this youth-led movement won major concessions in just weeks. Professor Devesh Kapoor from Johns Hopkins University explains why Prime Minister Modi responded so quickly this time.
2: They completely underestimated the degree of anger in India's youth at the repeated failures of national exams, which are one of the few ladders of social mobility for India's sort of lower middle class youth. And unlike sort of other times, this time the students were much more adept at shaping the narrative. They were much more creative with social media. In earlier times, the government really controlled the narrative through its control of social media, trolling, and so on. And also, the youth this time were really part of its own support base. The middle class, and especially lower middle class, have been core to Prime Minister Modi's party's support base. And their own members, children, were among the crowd. So it was much harder to dismiss them as anti-nationalists, etc., which they would do in sort of earlier times. I think some of the changes will take place. I think the bill is likely to pass. They have formed a committee to reform the exam system. So some of that is likely to happen. But I think one should understand that the exams are just one symptom of deeper discontent in India's youth, which is the lack of economic opportunities, the paucity of good jobs. And we know that's, of course, not just in India, many countries sort of around the world, young people are grappling with sort of more limited economic opportunities. And the exams will not solve that basic underlying problem. So some of the discontent will continue to simmer. Whether the CJP will become a more organized youth movement, that, however, remains to be seen. The government is much more aware now, and it will be much more adept at countering it as time goes on, because it will be better prepared this time round.
1: Indonesia's central bank governor, Peri Warjio, has stepped down. He was serving his second five-year term, which was due to end in 2028. A Peri-led bank, Indonesia's response to the pandemic, and has more than four decades of central banking experience. Senior Deputy Governor Destri Damayanti will serve as interim governor. Well, no reason has been given for Peri Warjio's early departure. Indonesia's currency has taken a battering from surging energy costs caused by the Middle East war. It has been Asia's worst performing currency since the war began. Our senior correspondent, Chani Vatmani, has been tracking the story from Jakarta. She tells us how Peri Warjio's exit is likely to affect the economy and what are the next steps.
3: Appointed by former President Joko Widodo in 2018, the former Bank Indonesia Governor Peri Warjio was in the midst of serving his second five-year term. And in a press conference this morning, State Secretary Prasetyo said that the government expressed its appreciation for Peri's service in leading the central bank, accompanied by the highest thanks and appreciation for his dedication for approximately 7 years. Now, Mr. Peri oversaw Bank Indonesia's response, as we know, to the COVID-19 pandemic and has previously been considered a steady hand. Additionally, now, based on the provisions in the Bank Indonesia law and as stated by the State Secretary, the position of the Governor of Bank Indonesia will automatically be held by the Senior Deputy Governor, who will then carry out all duties as an interim governor official. This means that the position of the Governor of Bank Indonesia will be temporarily run by Senior Deputy Governor Destri Damayanti. Now, Ms. Destri said that Mr. Peri resigned voluntarily due to personal reasons, and the government will now publish a presidential decree regarding the respectful dismissal of Mr. Peri from the position of Governor of Bank Indonesia, and the president will then nominate a replacement who will need to be approved by the parliament. Now, Minister Prasetyo said that the government will continue to coordinate closely with Bank Indonesia, while interim Governor Destri said that the remaining board of governors will ensure the continuity of the central bank's duties. While the Indonesian rupiah has hit historical lows this year, we are seeing it rebound whilst still remaining under pressure.
1: Well, Singapore's central bank has tightened its policy settings for the second straight review this year. The unexpected move was aimed at containing rising inflation pressures despite stronger than expected economic growth. The Monetary Authority of Singapore said it will increase the rate of appreciation of its Singapore dollar policy band very slightly and smaller than that in April. There are no changes to the width of the policy band and the level at which it is centered. The central bank uses the exchange rate as its main policy tool rather than interest rates. MAS said external price pressures are expected to persist and pass through to domestic consumer prices in the months ahead. Higher energy prices, costlier electronic components, and rising food prices are also expected to push up inflation from July. Both core headline inflation are projected to average 1.5 to 2.5% this year. The central bank expects inflation to ease more noticeably in the second half of 2027 as global energy prices gradually moderate. Checking on the market's reaction following the surprise move, the Singapore dollar firmer against the greenback, and in the equities space, the benchmark SDI rebounding back to the green after a muted start. Business News is coming up next with Sarah Alkadi. AI is moving beyond chatbots, Sarah, and into the real economy. You have that story for us?
4: Yeah, absolutely, Ella, because from factories to power grids, AI is changing how the world's biggest industries operate. And the next AI revolution isn't just digital, it's also industrial. Up next, a conversation with Cognite founder John Marcus Lurvick on where the real opportunities lie.

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2: Meet me there. Love your science. Is she trying to spice up our marriage?
0: Meet Me There returns to places that have shaped lives and relationships. Take a heartfelt journey across Singapore and uncover cherished memories, enduring bonds, and the stories that connect us.
3: Oh my God! Oh, she's really there!
0: Meet Kan Lekan, Singapore's first deaf natural science illustrator and conservation photographer, whose extraordinary journey proves that passion and determination know no boundaries. This August on CNA.
4: 每个人都讲我的鸡饭是最好吃的。
5: My Ayam Penyet is special. The customer feedback is very good.
6: I want to bring it down to the next generation so that this hawker trade will not die off.
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8: For hawker, people don't judge. You come and buy food, you also would ask me whether I'm an ex-convict or not.
9: I'm very grateful Madam Haja teach me this sambal. Then I feel like, alamak, someone trusted me.
10: 没有人这样炒东西的，你再怎么炒，你都没有动到底的。来，拿下来，不是这样的。
9: Today haven't finished frying, around 150 kg, Lord. Not okay, Haja. I came here to train, Haja. I not come here to work.
11: Today we are here to judge this new hawker's skill.

0: Well, Asia-Pacific markets are starting the week on a cautious note, and the AI rally is facing fresh tests as investors weigh AI spending of heavyweights, including Microsoft, Meta, and Amazon. If you take a look at where we stand right now, I've got the Nikkei 225 down about 0.1%. Bigger losses for the KOSPI, which is down 1.2%. And we've got the Hang Seng gaining ground about 0.8%. AI spending has driven stocks this year, lifting chip makers and data center firms. But investors are increasingly questioning whether those massive investments will pay off. And that's significant for Asia, which is home to many companies that make up the AI supply chain. We've got Samsung Electronics up 0.4%, SK Hynix jumping 1.3%, and Advantest in Japan down more than 2%. But beyond the chip makers and infrastructure providers, the next question is where all that investment translates into real business value. And as economies grapple with slowing productivity, supply chain uncertainty, and rising energy demand, businesses are looking beyond the AI hype for technologies that deliver measurable returns. Industrial AI is emerging as the next phase of digital transformation, turning operational data into real business value. As companies move from pilots to enterprise-wide deployment, experts say industrial AI will become the proving ground for AI at scale, driving the next wave of productivity and economic growth. And our next guest believes the biggest AI opportunities now lies in industrial operations. We've got John Marcus Lervik, founder of Cognite, here joining us in the studio. John, thanks so much for joining us here. Appreciate your time. So at Cognite, you know, you guys focus on industrial AI, so companies and sectors such as energy, you know, chemicals, with the goal of using the technology to make operations more efficient and safer. So here in Asia, what markets and what sectors offer the biggest opportunity and are more inclined to adopt these types of technologies?
1: No, I think, you know, first of all, as you said, there's a number of mega trends going on at the moment. Of course, you have the geopolitics, which is driving also challenges both in supply chain, but also the need to do more reshoring to move industrial plants back into each country, each region. And then on top of that, we obviously have the energy crisis, climate crisis coming in, plus AI. And AI is both, of course, a user of energy and hopefully a part of the solution to, you know, increase efficiency for how we use energy. So we see this coming across a lot of different industries, obviously in the energy sector itself, so oil and gas, upstream, downstream, but also utility, as well as going into life sciences, pharma, food and beverage. So it really applies across all different types of industrial companies.
0: I see. And when you talk about AI, of course, it has transformed office work, right? It can write reports, it can create PowerPoint presentations. But a lot of the people who work in industrial AI, you know, more blue-collared and don't work at desks. And so how is AI changing manual labor?
1: Yeah, sure. So today, you know, most companies apply AI to, you know, basically to solve point solutions. They do pilots, they do demos, they do, but that doesn't really scale across plants, across the value chain. So what we see, the way to really drive change is that you need to be able to model the industrial value chain, whether it's supply chain, production, maintenance, reliability, through data. So you need to contextualize data through the whole, you know, value chain, so you can apply AI across to scale it across plants and across you know, the value, you know, the full asset, you know, value chain.
0: Yeah, and with that though, with data synergy, you know, more connectiveness can also open these systems to cyber attacks, for example. And we've recently seen AI kind of go haywire. We've got agentic AI that can do whatever it wants. So how do you then convince these very important industries, very critical industries, to get on board with this technology?
1: Yes, so it's both security and also reliability or trust. Mm-hmm. You know, it's two sides of the same coin in many ways. You need to be trustworthy so you can trust AI. And secondly, you need to make sure your AI is secure, so your data is secured. And the way to do this is basically to of course, apply AI in the region, so sovereign AI, but also combine that with, again, grounding the AI in the customer's, industrial company's own data. So don't use AI as a chatbot to get answers from the open AI internet, if you will, but you know, basically ground AI in your own data, in, in your own contextualized industrial data.
0: Yeah, so keep it within, I guess, your company's systems. How much of a factor is hallucinations now? Because AI as a feature, you know, it still makes mistakes. It can make things up, even if it's not connected to the internet, for example. And in with industrial AI, one mistake can mean a major security, safety issue, or you know, multi-million dollar liability. So what do you do about that?
1: Again, it's back to you have to ground AI in your own contextualized data. So, you know, many people, they just jump onto, as I said, AI pilots instead of first solving the industrial data problem. So if you're able to contextualize your own data from different systems, from your sensor systems, from your maintenance systems, from your ERP systems into one unified structure, then you're able to apply AI to that grounded data, and then you have zero hallucinations.
0: I see. That would be very important indeed for them. If we look at the broader landscape now with AI, a lot of investors, they're worried over the spending that's happening with hyperscalers. But for you, are there parts of the AI ecosystem that you think is getting overhyped?
1: No, I'm sure there are certain areas, but I think in the people maybe have too high expectations of the return you can get over the next few months. But I think in the coming years, we are underestimating the value we're getting out of it. And I think what's special with AI compared to most other technology changes over the years is things are happening so quickly. So you have to act now, otherwise you'll be behind.
0: Yeah, you mentioned earlier not just to use AI as a chatbot. And that's mostly how many people, even some businesses, use it. What is the opportunity? Where are the opportunities of AI beyond chatbots?
1: I mean, it's basically to automate all of these industrial workflows that today are done manually. They take weeks, months, maybe even years. They can be done in minutes, hours now. So you can basically automate a lot of the mundane, repetitive work and do that automatically or autonomously. And secondly, you can also apply AI with robots and start to do also physical work, for example, in insecure or unsafe areas. There can be gases, there can be noise, there can be many other kinds of things. You can do use robots instead of humans to do the work. So you also improve safety in addition to profitability.
0: Yeah, and what skills do you think is most needed in this age?
1: I think it's a lot about attitude, actually. It's about leaning in and embracing the opportunity. It's much more that than really necessarily the. You don't need to be a data scientist. You don't need to be a computer programmer. You really need to have the right attitude and have industrial domain expertise.
0: Yeah, really appreciate it. That's John Marcus Leverick there, founder at Cognite. Well, let's take a look at the other business news this hour. Shares of China's largest memory chip maker, CXMT, have skyrocketed after its blockbuster debut in Shanghai today. It's Asia's biggest IPO so far this year. CXMT shares surging more than 500% above its share price of about 8 yuan apiece, now jumping 531%. The chip maker raised $9.8 billion in its IPO. CXMT says the funds raised will help expand production, R&D, and provide working capital. Its debut comes as China pushes for greater self-sufficiency in AI and semiconductors amid intensifying competition with the U.S. Greater China markets are firmly in the green this hour, with tech-heavy Shenzhen leading the charge, Shanghai and Hang Seng gaining ground after a muted open. CNA correspondent Crystal Chia explains what's driving investor optimism and concern over CXMT's listing.
2: CXMT is a DRAM company, meaning that it makes the chips that are in your smartphones, your tablets, a variety of consumer products. Now, on the financial side, it has been tremendously loss-making only up to last year. There is a concern that in terms of its technological capabilities, it is lagging behind its rivals Samsung, Micron, and SK Hynix. Earlier, I spoke to an analyst with more than 30 years of market experience, and this is what he has to say about what investors are looking out for.
3: The critical point of CXMT's IPO is that for now, it is catching up. It is a small company relative to the peers. It is technologies behind. But once it catches up, the meaning of the China market itself, having a great access to its own market, it's going to be a lot more different. In the financial side, people may divert into two camps. Oh, this company is overhyped, or the latter part of the story is that it has a big potential. But again, within the only 10 years, this one become an IPO, and it has been consistently surprising to an upside so far, to me at least.
2: There's a reason for this investor interest as well. So number one, the company is closely linked to the state, meaning that it can have access to state-backed financing, as well as that it would enjoy some benefits from Beijing's policy. Secondly, there's also AI demand. And thirdly, market sentiment as well. We saw SK Hynix recently list in New York on NASDAQ, and that has raised $26 billion. However, the company still faces headwinds, the most prominent of all is that because of U.S. restrictions, it would have difficulty trying to purchase some of the advanced material that it would need.
0: Also ahead on Asia Now.
4: AI is transforming the education sector, forcing schools and even policymakers to rethink what it really means to learn and what skills students will need in the future.
0: A growing debate over safeguarding children and teens in the age of AI and what AI literacy should look like. And as campaigning enters its final stretch in Malaysia's state of Negeri Sembilan, there's focus on one key voting block.

0: Occupation.
1: Take territory from surrounding states as part of expansionism.
0: Intervention.
2: One of the most extraordinary foreign military operations in Latin America.
0: Annexation.
3: That should be controlled by the United States.
0: From overtures to overreach, the contest for influence is reshaping the world. It's Wednesday on CNA.
4: Saturday on Japan Hour. Cycle around Japan rolls into Hokkaido, where heaven meets the horizon. Discover a picture-perfect paradise through the eyes of a photographer who's captured its beauty for 55 years. From breathtaking landscapes to wildlife that roams wild and free, nature's masterpiece awaits. Japan Hour, Saturday on CNA.
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0: Updating this hour's top stories. Indian Prime Minister Narendra Modi announces reforms to overhaul the exam system after weeks of student protests forced the resignation of the Education Minister. Indonesia's central bank governor Peri Warjio resigns as the country battles a weakening currency and other economic woes. Singapore's central bank tightens monetary policy, defying expectations. The MAS says inflation could pick up more than expected if Middle East supply disruptions lead to a rise in energy prices. Weather forecasters in China warning that heavy to torrential rain from tropical storm Noel will persist through today, with residents along its path urged to stay alert for flash floods and landslides. More travel disruptions are expected, with hundreds of flights and train services in the south already impacted. At least 10 people have been killed and 23 injured in northwestern Gansu province due to the inclement weather. Rescue operations are continuing. China has issued its highest level alert for flash floods in several provinces. More than 700,000 people relocated in Guangdong province alone. Authorities have warned of continued risks from the deluge, particularly in vulnerable areas. The National Weather Service says flash floods remain possible through today in parts of Jiangxi, Hunan, Guangdong, Sichuan, Shanxi, Gansu and southeastern Xinjiang. Residents in affected areas have been urged to monitor real-time warnings and follow evacuation measures. Noel made landfall in Guangdong yesterday as a typhoon before weakening into a tropical storm as it moved inland. Noel also swept close to Hong Kong, passing within 80 kilometres of the city over the weekend. Around 350 flights were cancelled and thousands of passengers affected before operations resumed after the storm passed. Well, the US and Iran have paused their fighting for a second night to give diplomacy a chance. Tehran cautions its operations have been retaliatory, so it will hold fire as long as the US does the same. A top US official dismissed a report claiming President Donald Trump backed off from escalating attacks due to dwindling supplies of anti-missile interceptors.
1: As the president said, we are locked and loaded. Even more assets are going into theater, but he's giving talk some space. He's giving it a little bit of room. We've had both Iman and Iran and a number of our other negotiators engaged at every level.
0: Iran says it has made progress in talks with Oman on the management of the Strait of Hormuz. The waterway has been a flashpoint for the U.S.-Iran ceasefire signed in June. The 60-day period to negotiate a final peace deal is set to expire in about 3 weeks. Tehran insists Lebanon's so-called territorial integrity is a key condition. The uneasy calm comes amid mounting worries of the war widening. There is no sign the Houthis are pausing their attacks on targets in Saudi Arabia. They struck oil and energy facilities on Saturday. The earlier claim, strikes on two Saudi oil tankers in their blockade of the Red Sea, threatening global oil supplies. Over in the Caspian Sea, Ukraine fired on an Iranian commercial vessel, killing one sailor. It claims it targeted vessels carrying military cargo between Russia and Iran. Tehran claims Israel instigated the attack to drag Europe into the war. It warns the Ukrainian strike will not go unanswered and is consulting with Russia and the EU for a response. Jagriti Davi is across the story for CNE. She tells us what negotiations are focused on now.
2: The U.S. ambassador to the UN, Mike Waltz, said technical negotiations are happening as well as high-level negotiations. They're happening at all levels, he said. AP is reporting, citing an official anonymously, that the U.S. and Iran want to return to the interim ceasefire deal and that the compromise would be on allowing Iran to manage the transit of ships in the strait, but they'd have to limit the restrictions that they put on ships. At the same time, this pause in fighting

0: Over the Strait of Hormuz comes as the Omani delegation is in Tehran to talk about the management of the strait. And reportedly, negotiations there are on the preferred routes for the US and Iran in the strait. This is central to the dispute between the two sides. The US prefers ships to take a route that's close to the Omani coastline, not the more northern one that goes through Iranian waters. Now, the Financial Times is reporting that these negotiations involve allowing, just basically discussing how to allow the vessels to use both routes and the number of ships that would pass through each route. So a glimmer of hope. Iran has said the talks are useful and progress has been made, but we'll have to wait and see if this means that the pause in fighting between the US and Iran continues.
1: Well, Singapore has condemned the recent attacks on Saudi Arabia, including on energy infrastructure and commercial vessels in the Red Sea. The Foreign Affairs Ministry urged all parties to exercise restraint and avoid actions that could further escalate tensions. It said it is imperative that navigational rights and freedoms are respected and upheld in accordance with international law. It added the safety of seafarers and ships must also be ensured. And in Malaysia, non-Malay voters have long been a key pillar of support for the Pakatan Harapan coalition in the state of Negeri Sembilan. But with concerns over the cost of living and a changing political landscape, analysts say the coalition cannot take that support for granted. As campaigning enters its final stretch before Saturday's vote, turnout among non-Malay voters could prove crucial. CNA's Melissa Goh has more.
2: This old wooden jetty in Pasir Panjang, Port Dickson, is a heritage site. Many in the local Chinese community believe that it was here that their ancestors first came ashore more than 100 years ago in search of a new life. Today, Pasir Panjang, like many sleepy towns across Negeri Sembilan, is home to a largely elderly population. Many of their children now live and work in Kuala Lumpur, the nation's capital. The impending state election on August 1st is a source of concern, they said. They are worried about a deal between Barisan Nasional and the opposition Perikatan Nasional to avoid three-cornered fights and consolidate the Malay votes. If the strategy succeeds in Negeri Sembilan, there are fears that this could further put pressure on Prime Minister Anwar Ibrahim to call for an early general election. Meanwhile, BN's tie-up with opposition coalition Perikatan Nasional, led by Islamist Party PAS, has put its Chinese component party on the spot.
3: We are not married. We are not a formal cooperation also. We contest in our seat and they contest in other seat. And you can see in here, we can't see any pass when the Perikatan national flag. In fact, we are contesting under the Barisan national flag.
2: 38-year-old John Xiao is taking on political heavyweight Anthony Look in a straight fight for the mixed rural constituency of China.
4: Now, while Chinese voters are traditionally staunch supporters of Anthony Look, the Malay votes that account for more than 40% of the electorate here at China are still up in the air. Now, many whom I spoke with are not just upset with the rising cost of living, but also the handling of the issue of Malay rulers' custom and tradition.
5: Aturatus. Bawa pergi supermarket pun sekarang. Dulu satu troli sekarang satu beg plastik saja 100. Janji-janji yang dulu pun banyak yang tak tunaikan.
2: Nevertheless, Anthony Look, who's been the area's state representative for the past 13 years, is confident of retaining the seat.
6: They know that, you know, focusing the attack on the DAP will not weaken the DAP seats, but will weaken the seats of Keadilan and Amanah.
2: Before the dissolution of the State Assembly, DAP held 11 seats in Negeri Sembilan. Its coalition partners, PKR, held 5, while Amanah had 1. He acknowledged that DAP has been a frequent target of attacks by both BN and PN.
6: That's why in Malaysian politics, there's a saying in Malays, semua salah DAP. All is DAP's fault. We want to make sure that Malaysia remains an inclusive society, that things would not go to the extreme.
2: He's hoping for a bigger turnout on Saturday, especially among non-Malay voters.
7: Hopefully this time, the person we vote will

0: do a better thing, a better service for us.
1: Analysts say that DAP cannot rely solely on its traditional support base if it wants to remain in power.
2: As long as the coalition is dependent on just one minority community, it's not going to remain stable.
1: For Pakatan Harapan, the battle is no longer just about holding on to its traditional strongholds, but convincing a broader electorate that it deserves another mandate. Melissa Goh, CNA, Chennai, Malaysia.
3: Nations around the world are seeing a cultural shift at schools, work and at home. And instead of people saying just Google it, more and more are using the phrase, have you asked AI? And that includes parents. CNA's Ronnie Samtani takes a look at how some mothers are approaching child rearing in an AI world and how they hope to protect their kids from potential dangers.
4: She asked me for my phone. So I just was like, yeah, sure, you can have the phone. And then I like took the phone back after I was like, oh, what did you ask? What were you doing? She was like, oh, I just, you know, was asking AI how to improve my race.
5: Why are you saying too funky?
6: AI tools and chatbots are becoming the new norm, taking center stage in our digital experiences. And parents such as Jayanti York are now raising a generation of AI native children. People who will never know life without generative AI.
4: The AI has come so fast and now we're on the back foot. How do we actually parent around this? What do we actually do? And what are the rules? Now at this age, they're learning to use it with me and now I'm teaching them how to critically judge the AI. And so this morning she did a painting of a footprint and then she wanted to figure out if AI can replicate it and then we compared the two images.
7: That's way too perfect. Yes, we can tell it's made by AI.
4: Co-use early on, you know, definitely. Now I train myself when she wants to use my AI, I would say, okay, well, what's the question that you have? And then training her and myself to figure out the answer to that question before even turning to AI.
5: What do you think AI is? Or what did you think?
7: A big square of knowledge.
6: 7-year-old Rixt Bharati has been co-using AI tools with her parents for everything, from helping her with schoolwork and learning how to tend to the family's balcony garden to launching a small t-shirt business at home.
8: I don't want them to be fearful about the technology. I think it won't help them to be afraid of it. I would like them to understand it, and I think you best understand it when you work with it. We can generate images or coloring pages, or we look into art together.
6: Anna Yorker Brimer Bharati has embraced AI in almost every aspect of her work and life at home. She's also used generative AI tools to help produce a storybook to explain a very difficult issue to her kids.
8: A very personal use of AI was a few months ago. I was pregnant.

0: me personally also to work through it.
1: Upload a photo and then see if you can understand what it is, yeah?
2: Despite AI's potential to enhance learning, work and home life, there are mounting safety concerns about the technology. Specifically, its potential to expose young people to inappropriate and dangerous content, disinformation, or even to manipulate their emotions.
0: I think that's the fear of every parent, which is why I say I'm hesitant and positive, because you and why you try to have a parent in the loop as much as possible. And it's also naive to think that, oh, but as long as I have a good relationship with my kids, it won't happen. I think there is a lot that parents just aren't seeing, right? It is what I'm cautious about. It's why from a young age, I want to continue having these conversations. I want them to also think when they use it.
2: Given Ms. York and Ms. Barati's children are still young, they say they prefer to co-use AI tools instead of letting them use artificial intelligence on their own. They recognize that will change as their kids grow older and begin using AI more in school. AI is transforming the education sector, forcing schools and even policymakers to rethink what it really means to learn and what skills students will need in the future. This has sparked debate over how to protect children and teens using the tech and what AI literacy should look like. Teaching young people and adults to be able to discern what is real and what is AI generated is crucial, but also that AI is not alive or capable of real feelings, and that it can sometimes get things wrong. Rani Samtani, CNA, Singapore.
3: Coming up on Asia Now, after nearly a decade, Formula One racing will make its return to Malaysia for one time only. We'll have more on the details and insight into the deal and its implications with Hans Westerbrieg, Professor of International Sport Business at Victoria University.
4: East Asia, a region steeped in history, now helping to write the future of our world.
5: From the corridors of power to the region's most remote corners, we'll break down the news driving some of the world's largest economies and explain why it matters.
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6: Their Coming Home is a deeply human story of men who set out to search for opportunity far away from home, only then to be held hostage.
7: It took us more than a year just to gain access into all those restricted nuclear power plant sites, and we filmed across 10 different countries within 4 months. We wanted to tell such an important global topic like nuclear energy in a more accessible and relatable manner. We wanted to show everyone how this technology could eventually impact everyday lives, especially amidst the urgent need for a cleaner and more sustainable future. That's essentially what inspires us to tell stories that matter.
6: This story is a great example of what we do at CNA Correspondent, shining a light on underreported stories beyond the headlines and breaking news by putting a deeply human perspective on it. What makes this award so meaningful is that it recognizes our commitment to impactful on-the-ground storytelling when everyone else has already moved on to the next story. This award recognizes the power of storytelling that is global in scope and human at heart.
8: These are stories that are recognized on a global stage. Thank you for being part of this proud moment.
9: She could work from anywhere, so why did she give it up?
10: I realized how much my salary matters when I'm getting a loan.
9: A kitchen investment that'll take 20 years to pay off. Is it still worth it? And how a tiny savings habit helped one family build income-generating assets. On Money Mind, Wednesday on CNA.
11: Thailand's beauty industry is in the global spotlight.
12: พอคนมองภายนอกก็ไม่รู้ว่าทำอะไรมา
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11: But there's an ugly side to Thailand's beauty boom.
15: เจอคลินิกที่มันถูกต้องแต่ว่า

0: Formula One is racing is returning to Malaysia after nearly a decade's absence, but it will only be a one-off event. Malaysia is hosting the race that Bahrain was supposed to have been held in April. It was cancelled due to the Middle East war. Malaysian Prime Minister Anwar Ibrahim announced the news on social media, saying he had spoken with Bahrain's Crown Prince and Prime Minister, as well as the F1 chief. He said the collaboration reflects the enduring friendship and mutual trust with Bahrain. Mark the date as 2nd to 4th of October. It will be known as Formula One Gulf Air Bahrain Grand Prix in Malaysia. Top speeds and top drivers will be zooming down the track in Sepang. The circuit south of Kuala Lumpur last hosted an F1 race back in 2017 before the government terminated the contract due to falling returns. Malaysia was reportedly considered as a possible venue when the war dragged on and races in Bahrain and Saudi Arabia were cancelled. Upcoming stops in Qatar and Abu Dhabi remain in doubt. And for more, we're now joined by Hans Westerbring. He's Professor of International Sport Business at Victoria University, joining us live. Professor, how unusual is it for Formula One to make a venue change of this scale at such short notice? You know, have we seen similar situations before? And what can we really learn from this?
1: No, I think this is unique. And certainly not with the lead-up time that that Malaysia now has to get organized in almost less than 2 months. The specific circumstances obviously are also conducive to this particular move by Formula One. You know, the conflict in the Middle East obviously has necessitated them to think outside the box. But having said that, no, this is never been seen before. To organize an event at that scale within 2 months is unique.
0: And from the perspective of the Formula One teams, how disruptive is a last-minute change like this? You know, what adjustments would they have to really make?
1: Well, I think certainly the needs and wants of the Formula One teams have been considered in terms of choosing this particular location. There were other options. Turkey and Japan, I believe, were also in the mix. But Malaysia was very much a target and a venue that was more appropriate, also because it allows for the very close logistics connection that the teams require when they move from one circuit to the next. And given the proximity to the Singapore Grand Prix, this was a very good option. In terms of the teams and in terms of the drivers, I think they would actually value this rather than object to it, given the fact that it offers them more continuity. It is exactly what those teams actually want, rather than have increasingly big gaps between the different events. So in many ways, this was a very convenient opportunity for the whole event to be moved close to Singapore, in close connection to whatever comes next.
0: And apart from this logistical changes that they need to keep up, what about the circuit itself in terms of the plannings, in terms of how well it needs to be, you know, perhaps maintained for such a very high intense kind of an F1?
1: Yeah, I think, again, another reason for making this decision is that Malaysia and Sepang in particular has held its Grade 1 license since 2017 to host other events. So in terms of the circuit being ready for racing, a few of those obstacles that other venues might have had, Malaysia doesn't have. I don't think the circuit itself is the issue. It is probably more the facilities around the actual circuit, for example, spectator facilities and hospitality facilities that need to be upgraded.

0: to the standard that Formula One requires. And I think the really biggest challenge in a two-month turnaround, not so much for the circuit to be ready for the drivers, but to actually attract the spectators that that are very much required to make an event such as this successful. Normally you would have a lead up of 12 months to get into gear for the next iteration of the event. If it is a returning event, in this case, Sepang only has 2 months from the moment of announcement to the actual event to get, you know, for argument's sake, 100,000 spectators per day to the stadium or to the venue, rather.
1: Absolutely. And all of this means that there needs to be more money pumped in to get things really up to speed, get things really ready for the competition to take place. And just earlier, I mentioned that the government actually terminated the contract earlier due to falling returns. What kind of economic impact could Malaysia really expect if it really ends up hosting the race, even with only, like you mentioned, a few weeks' notice?
0: Yeah. Look, I do think and appreciate that the government and all those who make the decision to host the event and to attract the event back to Malaysia have maybe hidden or not so hidden long-term ambitions. I think the impact of a one-off event with such a lead time is difficult, but you know, sponsors like Petronas, for example, I'm quite sure they would be keen to bring back the Grand Prix to Malaysia for the long term, invest in it in the short term in order to make sure that those who make the decisions to bring the event back, to do that in a way that you learn from, you know, whatever the past has taught you, and that with the renewed interest in Formula One, you know, everybody knows that Netflix shows like Drive to Survive have increasingly made this event super popular amongst target markets that previously weren't interested. And so Malaysia, in a way, can revamp the 2017 era and almost start again, but now with renewed knowledge, renewed interest, and obviously short-term investment in order to reap long-term benefits.
1: Mm. We're looking at dates, you know. F1 in Malaysia will be October 2nd to 4th, and F1 in Singapore will be 9 to 11. It really comes nearly back to back. What kind of an impact might that placement have on the gates for both races? Will it be a boost, or will one race really undermine the takings for the other?
0: No, I think, to be honest, I think Singapore has proven in the years that they've hosted the event that it's extremely successful. Ticket sales are in high demand. They basically sell out the race every year. I don't think this decision will have any measurable impact on the popularity of the Singapore event. It's an established event, and by now, most of the corporate sales and ticket sales will have been done and dusted. People have made their decision, booked their hotels, their accommodation. It really is a separate, isolated opportunity for Sepang and for Malaysia in particular to see if indeed in the lead up and you know the promotion and publicity that is given to the Singapore event lift on that a little bit for the region and to say how great will it be that we can experience this amazing event a week prior to it being hosted in Singapore. So again, I think it is an opportunity for those in Malaysia that have brought back the event and agreed to it, to use it as a test event to see if this has long-term potential.
1: Yeah, you know, F1 enthusiasts have now two choices and all back-to-back to see whether, you know, F1 in Singapore or F1 in Malaysia. But thank you so much, Professor, for all your insights. Hans Westerbeek, Professor of International Sport Business at Victoria University. And that brings us to the end of this Hour for Asia Now. Don't forget headlines anytime at cna.asia and CNA 93 Radio. Plus, we are on Facebook and YouTube. Thank you so much for watching.
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0: Of course, we saw landmarks, but it was the moments we didn't plan that we knew would stay with us. Trafalgar River Cruises sail a great story.
1: The first thing in the morning as Asia wakes up to a new day. Get up to speed with major events shaping lives in the region and other parts of the world.
2: Putting things in perspective with eye-opening reports and expert analysis as a new era of global politics breeds power struggles and shifting alliances.
3: We get to the heart of the matter and take stock of the issues you're invested in with on-the-ground reports and wall-to-wall coverage.
1: Viewing it all from a regional lens because we put Asia first.
4: Towering nearly 200 meters above the plains of central Sri Lanka, Sinagiri is one of the country's most striking historical sites. Also known as Lion Rock, this UNESCO World Heritage Site dates back to the 5th century, serving as the royal palace of King Kashipa. Its name is derived from a lion-shaped gateway that once stood at its entrance. Today, only its massive stone paws remain. While much of Sinagiri's architecture has been lost to time, traces of its foundations offer a glimpse of what it once was. The king's delicately carved throne can still be seen today, while ponds with complex filtration systems suggest a level of engineering that was ahead of its time. Following the king's death, Sinagiri was abandoned as a royal residence and later converted into a monastery. Even without its former grandeur, the view from the top is as majestic as ever.
5: The world has entered a new energy race, and nations are scrambling to secure the fuel to power it.
6: Uranium is really the crux of nuclear energy.
7: Global demand for uranium is expected to double between now and 2040.
5: As the race for uranium accelerates, countries are seeking new alternatives.
8: The thorium project in China is the very first thorium reactor to enter the experimental stage.
5: Meanwhile, a pursuit to unlock energy from the same reaction that powers the sun, nuclear fusion.
9: Did I just see a fusion reaction take place?
5: And what if nuclear's next fuel source is not even on Earth?
10: The amount of helium-3 in the moon is massive. We are looking at millions of tons.
11: It's the ultimate unlimited fuel for clean energy.
5: Watch The Nuclear Option on demand at cna.asia.

0: During that time when we heard of a Chinese wayang only wow, that was our main entertainment.
1: My dad gave me my first car in 1965. Motorsport at that time was mostly a white man's game. He said, you will not race because it is very dangerous.
2: 50年代的巴士是单程的，跑跑就跳上去哦，拉住那个手扶就上去了。
3: Most of us will be hanging on the bus now. That is like flying.
4: The time you can have your coffee, 10 cents. 炒粿条 also 30 cents, 40 cents.
5: Because that was Singapore at that time. It's like everything goes free enterprise.

0: there was lots of rain for a few days at a stretch, you know. The whole place was really, really very, very messy. Everywhere was flooded, and our vegetables died because of the flood water. And then the water rose up to our house with all the dead pigs and chickens, all the centipedes, ants, and whatever float on those flotsam, and then went into the house. Wow, it was terrible. The smell was horrible. We put whatever in the lower rung of the cupboard to the uppermost rung. And then finally, you know what happened? The cupboard turned buoyant, floating, and the whole cupboard with its content came crashing down onto the water. Everything was gone. And then when the flood subsided, well, I used to really had a hard time trying to clear all those dirt and mud. My parents were farmers. We raised pigs, chicken, ducks, right, fishes, plant vegetable, fruit trees, and we helped the parents in the farm. I was born in 1946 in Bedok, called Tanah Merah Kecil. Tanah Merah Kecil at that time was hilly Malay kampung.
1: Singapore, flat terrain plus poor drainage systems in those days meant that severe flooding, especially during the monsoon seasons. The most of the dwellings were kampung, the wooden shacks, they really got marooned there, you know, cannot go out, buy food and so on. If you look at the early pictures, you can almost tell which were our flood-prone areas. The houses all on stilts. Geylang Serai, Kembangan, Eunos, all on stilts. We live in a landed property. During heavy rain, the water would actually come in and flood the whole garden. The garden was like a lake. You actually see sewer rats driven out of their nests, they're underground. Huge rats, you know. What was transportation like? It was paralyzed by floods because the buses are not made to travel through water. Many of them stalled.
2: 起头我系在我家机嘅细佬哥啦，咁我就上边俾一块板晾住上边，再几个，呢度俾再几个，咁即系男人就系我一个女人咁啊。浸水嘅时候，我嗰阵时再学生啊，周围水浸喎，师管咗水浸喎，浸到膝头哥呢度啊，咁咧细佬哥点样行？咪孭住佢出孭佢入咯，孭一个，抱一个。 咪攞架以前嗰啲垃圾車啊，擠啲細路哥喺入邊，拉架車出嚟，再翻屋企。

0: us will get down and then we'll walk away, you see.
1: In the 50s, 60s and the 70s, there was one big bus company, British owned, called Singapore Traction Company, STC for short. Now, STC services covered pretty much the whole urban part of Singapore. Beyond the urban areas, you had about, I think, 10 to 12 Chinese-owned bus companies. So they covered the rural areas. And the main one operating was, of course, STC, and they were well run. If you talk about the outlying areas, the Chinese bus companies, I think you see a lot of maximization of profits there. So as a result of which, they will run their buses to the very maximum. So that's where you will find breakdowns, tire punctures. Punctuality was never a feature.
0: The buses during peak hours was very, very crowded. And then the bus would just speed along. Why speeding? Because the bus conductors and drivers wanted to make an extra trip. Because every trip they run, they make extra money. These bus drivers, very impatient. They wanted to make a quick buck. So at the expense of the safety of passengers, before the passenger could even alight, the bus was starting to move off and the passenger could jump down.
1: A typical bus service would have the driver, of course. There must be a conductor. So the conductor's job is to sell tickets. He'll come up to you and ask you, where do you want to go? Based on what you told him, he'll pull out a 30-cent ticket and actually punch it and give it to you.
2: Our job is mainly to check on the ticket that is issued to us, repair the ticket when the ticket is only correct.
3: 那时候我是27岁了，才做检票员。 有人上来就去敲敲拿钱捡捡票给他们咯，5分1毛这样捡咯，最高好像是5毛而已。上来就在捡动，人家有些坐上去，你要捡票就敲敲一下，哎，嘎多，这样子嘎多，一直走咯，整个车走到完咯。有些好像板机写了书一样，不要给钱嘛，你敲他就会给你。I
4: used to joke that on a rainy day we couldn't close the windows. On hot day, we couldn't bring it down. So on a rainy day, the bus was really wet and you couldn't sit down because the water came through. And there's some pickpockets. If you're not careful, you'll be pickpocketed. And then low traffic, no street lights, and the bus stops were just one pole. And if you miss one bus, you have to wait a long time. And sometimes the bus would not even stop. So it would go very early, and but it was not very pleasant.
5: My most memorable ride was when I had a fish bone stuck in my throat. We couldn't get it out. I was at home and we said, goodness, we have to take you to hospital. So we waited for a bus. I was terrified because I had this bone stuck in my throat. But we finally made it to General Hospital. It was useless too. A male nurse had this huge pliers and was trying to put it into my throat, so it failed. Then we had to take that same ride home, but thankfully when we reached home, I was given some water to drink. Then it just went off. For me, that ride to SGH was probably the longest.
6: I'm going to go to the house.

0: 佢冇車行，我佢冇法子翻。我同佢我教阿媽，我再嚟，我再你打我都冇變啊！我送人哋啲細路哥，唔俾再收尾，我就同啲工人嗰啲家長講咯，唔俾我再，我唔敢再你啲細路哥。有咩事幹嗰陣時候，我殺啦！佢家長大冇法子啊！
1: Fly shows were basically for short distance, and it was very popular in some of the market areas. Like my mother used to take the fly show to go to market and then come back with that. The guy probably didn't bother about traffic. He took his own pace, and sometimes he went against the one-way flow, and the others just gave way. And they were usually old people, and the fares were about less than $1, I think.
2: Trishaw rider, very, very cooperative, help to load the goods and then unload the goods. You can always entrust a trishaw rider, school children, you know, and then brought them back to the house safely. Trishaw was really a very good means of transport for especially those who are old, those who are very young.
3: After raining, they have to cover everything. Cover and then you cannot see anything. No window. Must peep, peep, peep like that lah. Open a bit and then peep, peep, peep like that lah.
4: There are the shorter trips to visit aunts and aunties, and that's when we would hire the trishaw rider. And he would be standing just outside our lane. Five of us would pile into the trishaw and then move on to auntie's place in Koon Seng Road. The trishaw rider is like a pillar of our society for transportation. They are so humble. And some of them you found close relationships because they are always your go-to becak rider who will take children to schools, the ladies to market.
1: If you talk about providing transport, yes, they did a very great service for short distance journeys. Certain people we have never really given the rickshaw pullers. I don't think we have really given them that type of recognition.
4: In the 60s, when I was growing up in Katong, we had a whole parade of street vendors came by bicycle, trishaws. They are rigged with their mobile kitchens where they will fry your mee goreng. It's wonderful because you don't have to go anywhere. They come to you.
5: Work from anywhere. So why did she give it up?
6: I realized how much my salary matters when I'm getting a loan.
5: A kitchen investment that'll take 20 years to pay off. Is it still worth it? And how a tiny savings habit helped one family build income-generating assets. On Money Mind, Wednesday on CNA.
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12: Meet me there. 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
13: 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Oh, she's really there!
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3: Last time good hawker food, they push to your door. He push the cup. Then you buy, that's it. And then at night got sell pao, right, the bicycle. You don't need to go outside.
2: Mobile hawkers, very common. Because those days, those who could not get a job, they turned to hawking. They cook food at home and then ask the sons and daughters to carry around to kampong to sell with a basket, just go around singing and selling, you know. And then for others would put up a makeshift cart, they make themselves. And then after that, they put in a stove and start selling whatever they are good in. If they earn a little bit more money, they will get a good tricycle and then put those things on the tricycle and start selling.
4: In the 60s, when I was growing up in Katong, we had a whole parade of street vendors, and they came in all forms of transportation. The kacang putih man who carried his sling bag, sort of, and he had wafers and peanuts that you can buy. And then you had the tikam-tikam. You put a ball bearing and it goes, and if it lands in a hole with a number, you might get another piece of pink wafer. Then you have the man on the bicycles who would have his wonderful tin with different compartments, suji, biscuits, curry puffs or muruku. Then he would call up, curry pop. No, he has his own calls. And you would just run out because you want to get his sweet buns. Most of them came by bicycle, trishaws, that they are rigged with open area in the front, and so they have their kitchens, cutlery, crockery installed in the front. These are their mobile kitchens where they will fry your mee goreng. You can have an extra egg from the house. He will add it on. You can bring your own plates. You pay him how many cents, and then you have freshly cooked mee goreng. It's wonderful because you don't have to go anywhere. They come to you. And it's also cheap. Good food, authentic food, or this bayi selling milk. Goodness, he brought a cow along to our lane and he will milk the cow in front of you. Would you ever have that? Never, right? It's so wild. I relish that memory because you don't get those anymore. It's all so homogenized and so sterilized nowadays. We grew up with something that our grandchildren will never experience, because that was Singapore at that time. It's like everything goes free enterprise.
13: The time you can have your coffee and all that, 10 cents. You know, so cheap. And then your char kway teow also, 30 cents, 40 cents.
14: Potong kuih 5 sen harganya. Itu yang paling murah. Yang paling mahal saya rasa tak sampai 50 sen.
1: Some would get runners with a piece of wooden stick and a board and start knocking. Say, I'm selling noodle. A knocking tune. Tok, tok, tok. Tick, tok, tick, tok, tick, tok. Specific knocker. So some will knock a different tune and then you say, hey, this belongs to that hawker, he sell very good noodles, you know? And then another person will knock a different tune and say, hey, this not bad also. But they were not very hygienic because the bowls and all that need to be washed. There's hardly any water around. So they had to just get a pail of water early in the morning and put on the tricycle or hang on the tricycle side. And with that pail of water from the morning, they use it until late in the evening. So whenever people have finished eating, they just dip the bowl in the water and then start serving already. Then at the end of the day, the water becomes like the soup of the noodle. So you see, so unhygienic. That's why the government has stepped in. Huh?
4: From mid to late 70s, in one sweep, they took them out of the road because they made it illegal to hawk. And then they built all these food centers. They got businesses to open their own food courts.

0: 我最记得是小时候我跟我外婆住，走路去到七英里那边，美那个叫美食街那边，你看那个街戏，等他敲锣很紧张了，我们就每个走出集中在这拼命在看，看他表演有打架什么的，是锣鼓声就很激烈的时候啊，我们就每个冲出来看。听不懂看不懂了啦，小孩子是凑热闹的，就是唯一的娱乐，就是也没有讲去到哪里不是不方便嘛，而且也是穷，你想去看一场电影没有这样方便。
1: What we had was the celebration at the nearby temples, the birthday of the temple god. Twice a year, there was this Chinese wayang going on. During that time, when we heard of a Chinese wayang, only wow, that was our main entertainment, I should say. When there was a wayang, the front of the wayang stage was so crowded with people, you can hardly walk through.You know, entertaining is because the actors are all well trained in the art of fighting. So I could jump from the chair, table down to the stage, and they did it skillfully. When they fought, they used their knives and sword, and they really hit hard, you know. They are really good actors.
2: 后来我做大戏第一天就是在好华世界登台做一个月，然后我们就去庙啊。庙里做戏，哪一间庙有要做戏，就请我们去三天五天。我是做武生多，我像山寨王啊，出版我哇这些啊，我也喜欢做些，也是悟空啊。我会武打，因为每天早上五点半就起来学武打到十点，做给神看呐、啊，其实我们人在看呐、啊。神有看没有看我不知道，好像我们拜神呢、拜拜的是我们自己吃，神有没有吃我们也不知道。
3: The best years of my life would be around 51, 52. My mom would take a taxi to what we call Happy World, which was actually later known as Gay World. They are amusement parks. She wouldbring me to the wayang, Chinese opera, a big show. She'd be there almost every night. I was only about 5 years old then. I would run to the rear and watch all those artists. They dress up, they put on their makeups. The wayang took a large area of the amusement park. On the other side, it's more for adult men. They have the Malay ronggeng.So there will be Malay women who will be seated, and any man can buy a ticket, give her the ticket, and she will go to the little dance hall and she will dance. So you'll find a lot of adult men there, but me being a child, I wasn't allowed in. You see. There was also a dance hall, a cabaret, where the Chinese taukes will go. You have about maybe 15 ladies there, then the man buys the tickets. So you pay by hour, so you approach the lady and you do something like ballroom dancing. The ladies are all in high heels, cheongsams and all that.
4: Where did most Singaporeans shop?
5: It was quite fascinating in that those days, the different groups of people would set up trades and merchandise and cluster them together. If we wanted shoes, we would go to Middle Road. There were a cluster of Hakka families. If you want to buy a pen, you know, for the new term, you would go to Northbridge Road, sold by Teochews.The pen and watch. You wanted the books, then it's Bras Basah Road. Clothing in Chinatown, people went to bought cloth and went to tailors, you know, to make their clothing. We didn't have, of course, large shopping centers. There were only two main ones, both British owned. One was called Robinson's and the other called John Little's. and they were patterned after the British departmental stores for Harrods and so on. Customers invariably became the orang putih, the high salaried and high corporate positions. The locals could only go and window shop and just gawk and drool at all the goods there. I remember I was crazy about electric trains. Every Christmas there would be a big toy fair, and we were there to just gawk at it, you know.
6: During the 60s, when I was a teenager and had some pocket money to venture out, going to Orchard Road was like considered glamorous. You went there to just go window shopping and to get that bit of up-to-dateness of what is going on in the world, because Orchard Road was the place. Then there were the clubs that were just opening. This was late 60s, 70s, which is quite fun because Singapore was just emerging. Lots of hotels were coming up. The hotels had coffee shops. You can go in as long as you look decent. You can spend long time there. Nobody will throw you out. A lot of coffee shops were the go-to places. Places like Tivoli, which was an outdoor coffee shop. You can sit outdoors and watch the crowd go by.
5: High Street, on the other hand, is set up by the British. In fact, that street was named by the British and patterned after the High Street in London, which is high-end shopping, mostly clothing, mostly accessories. Again, high price. I remember getting shocked and stunned by this raincoat I saw in one of the High Street shops. At that time, in the 60s, it was already about $350, a manager's salary.
7: Occupation.
8: Take territory from surrounding states as part of expansionism.
7: Intervention.
9: One of the most extraordinary foreign military operations in Latin America.
7: Annexation.
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7: 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It's Wednesday on CNA.

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0: cars were expensive items. Not many people were such that they could afford cars. In the 50s, the average salary of a manager was between $400 to $500. A small car, 1,200 cc's for example, cost $5,000 thereabouts. As a result, it was the professionals, and then of course the Taukes, the Chinese businessmen. A big car, maybe 2,000 cc's, chances are it would be chauffeur driven. You can tell their economic status by the kind of car they drove.
1: My father owned a car. Those days, Austin and Morris were the most popular British. Those days, the arrangement was carpooling. That means morning, one parent would bring the children to school, three or four houses get together. Then afternoon, my father would pick them back. The kids used to go in one car with one parent and come back with another parent.
2: The saloon car is black color. This guy, we call Atik, he'd take us to school. And he put another plank, so that means four of us sit on the top and then another four sit at the bottom. So he carries eight children in the back seat. Singapore in the 1950s, there are less cars. The roads are all okay because they're all made roads. When we were in the back of the car, we don't even really look out what's happening. We always, you know, play amongst us in the car.
3: My relative owned an old Ford car in the 1950s. And then every morning we try to start the car. Well, it takes a long time, you know, the car just couldn't start. It got sound, but there's no whirring sound of the engine. You know? So he would take a long starting rod and he push into the front hole. Then he would give a few hefty turn of the rod. After several tries, the car finally roared to life. With two hands, he wind the starting rod.
4: In the 40s, 50s, and 60s, owning a car denotes that he's quite well-to-do. Very few people own cars. They had only bicycles. Those who own a car, definitely they were not selfish, I would say. The long kampung road is very rough. It's a dirt track. So these drivers, when they see a person walking along the road, he would stop his car and say, "Hey, let me give a lift." Those days were very common. Even my bicycle also, I see a person walking, right, I will give him a lift. It's helping each other, gotong royong, having each other is very common. And those dirt winding road, during a period of heavy rainstorm, the road would be full of ruts and water. We would chip in to help to repair the road, fill in the potholes. Anybody using that pathway or whatever, I would help to chip in to repair the road.
1: Those days, the Malays, Chinese all look after each other. So what happened was, government wanted to encourage this kampung spirit. So it started gotong royong. Gotong royong means work together. Sunday, they will get all the villagers to go and lay the tracks. So this is one of the things I was involved. They build a road, they didn't do a track, and then we just put the stones, and then the public works department come and do the tarring, you see. Every once a month, we will do somewhere to get the villagers to bond together and eat together and so on. It brought the people together.
5: In 1921, my grandfather and his friend, Mr. Tan, started a company selling French cars, Citroën. My grandfather, Chan Sui Hong, was the first local Chinese to go into the automobile industry. By 55, my uncle and my dad ran the automobile agency. We had the Citroën DS and the ID models. And these cars were 10 years ahead of their time. With a click of a button, you can increase the height of the car, and the shape of the car was way beyond its time. It was the best years of my uncle's life. He took up racing.

0: In 1953, I went to Johor to watch my first race, Johor Grand Prix. The starting was with the Johor seafront, the main road. And that was when my third uncle and my second uncle, they actually raced. Motorsport at that time was mostly a white man's game. The foreigners, they would build their own race cars from normal saloon car, they chop it up. My third uncle, he was very firm that to be very successful in racing, he has to drive a new car, not these home-built cars. So that was why in 1955, he took the agency for Aston Martin. He became very, very famous. Chan Lai Chun, or he's often called as L.C. Chan. Those days, to buy a sports car, the Aston Martin DB3S, cost the company 33,000 Singapore. And in 1955, the car arrived. It looked fierce, huh? But it was all painted white. So he competed at the Changi Airport. Those days, Changi Airport was a small airport operated by the British. So they closed the airport for 2 days. They had their first Changi circuit race in 1955. There were about 10 cars. So of course, when the flag dropped, my uncle led from start to finish. He won the race, hands down. He had a new car, powerful car from UK. There was a lady planting a victory kiss with him after he won the race. He looked like a pro, you know? He had everything.
1: Well, after I got my license, so I was very interested to go and watch the hill climb. You know, the twisty road going up? Oh, it's called the Gap. I went to watch the races and I was very interested, so I wanted to take up racing. They call it hill climb. The gap is from this distance to that distance, and they time you. See how fast you can manage to go up, because you need to know how to corner the car and before you go down the ravine. If you make a mistake, down you go. The corners are very sharp. The Singapore Motor Club, which is a group of Chinese and English. They organize all the races. So you race from start to your top speed within half a mile. See who's the fastest.
0: The Singapore Motor Club would get the authorities to close the roads. And for 2 days, you get locals who will come up, and then we will sort of climb up the terrain and just watch the race. It's free. It's totally free. You don't have to pay anything. South Bonavista Road is such a place where it's an uphill climb. You have to show your expertise in your gear changing, your taking of the curves. How skillful are you? And you are timed. I would have been around 10 or 12 years old then. On one side of the road, you have steep cliffs. There were one or two cases where they misjudged and the car came tumbling down. Eh? But I made up my mind as I grew older that one day I will do the Gap Hill Climb, and I did it. My dad actually gave me my first car in 1965 when I was 18 years old, my Austin Healey Frog Eye. So I did do the Gap Hill Climb in that car in 1970. It was my dream race. I was very nervous. It's the first time I'm being flagged off. Although my dad, he said, you will not race because it is very dangerous. I had a girlfriend then. She said, you should do what you like, because when you grow older, you can't do it anymore. She accompanied me for the Gap Hill Climb and the sprint, and she paid for my helmet and my roll bar. I think her 2 months pay cost my helmet, so I told myself, oh, I must marry this girl, I think. So today, we have been married for 53 years already.
2: Thailand's beauty industry is in the global spotlight.
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0: It took us more than a year just to gain access into all those restricted nuclear power plant sites. And we filmed across 10 different countries within 4 months. We wanted to tell such an important global topic like nuclear energy in a more accessible and relatable manner. We wanted to show everyone how this technology could eventually impact everyday lives, especially amidst the urgent need for a cleaner and more sustainable future. That's essentially what inspires us to tell stories that matter.
1: This story is a great example of what we do at CNA Correspondent, shining a light on underreported stories beyond the headlines and breaking news by putting a deeply human perspective on it. What makes this award so meaningful is that it recognizes our commitment to impactful on-the-ground storytelling when everyone else has already moved on to the next story. This award recognizes the power of storytelling that is global in scope and human at heart.
2: These are stories that are recognized on a global stage. Thank you for being part of this proud moment.

0: there was not enough buses running the route. So there were a lot of these people who want to earn a few extra dollars. So they had their private car to pick up passengers. We just drive and then go to the bus stop and toot-toot, say, where you want to go? Okay, hop in, 20 cents.
1: The pirate taxi is a very colorful description for an unlicensed taxi. The pirate taxi driver offered you rides cheaper than the licensed taxis. So pirate taxis operated on the main trunk route, Geylang, Orchard. When you would need a cab and you stood by the roadside, this guy would come along, he'll drive by and he'll honk you, you know, huh? And immediately,

0: No, you know that that's a pirate taxi.
1: I think pirate taxis had been around ever since the 50s, and more cars were on the road. And then the licensed cabbies who never liked them because they are there to start a business. So there was one incident where there were three licensed cabbies beating up one pirate taxi guy. And this pirate taxi's passenger was a lady, and she was screaming in Hokkien. Hola, hola, she was just shouting, Michael Pala, Michael Pala, you know. She was screaming hysterically, stop it, stop it.
2: Those days, what happened was, we had a normal taxis flagged down, you know. I think the first one came at the end of 1940, but they were quite expensive to a lot of people. So people started pirate taxis. There'll be certain spots, you stand down there, they come and you pay 20 cents, bring you all the way to Causeway. Because they are outside the law, they're just picking up, stopping anywhere they can stop. Very dangerous. They're taking away the earnings of the normal taxi drivers and from the bus companies also. And they're around for a long time, I think until the mid-60s.
3: This was a very good service for a lot of office workers to get to their destination, to their offices on time. And there'll be four of us. We will all pile in, and divided by four is still a good fare. For these pirate taxi riders, if they drop one passenger, along the way, they can also pick up the next passenger and the third or fourth. So for him, it makes economical sense. Because the man is in a hurry, he wants to go and get the next passenger, so he gets careless sometimes. So there was an incident whereby a friend told me his grandfather was wearing his jacket, and as he got out of the car, a part of his jacket got caught in the closed door, and he was dragged away for at least 5-10 minutes before the driver was alerted, and he didn't survive.

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3: Those days in the kampung, it is this gotong royong, kampung spirit. Today, if something happens to a neighbor's house, you don't care two hoots. For example, robbing is that's business. But those days, like for example, a house on fire, a whole kampung folk would run out, no, with their pails of water and help to put out the fire.Everybody chip in, even old men. So if we were to, you know, wait for the fire engine, I think our whole kampung would burn down. There was a lot of kampung spirit. I really missed that.
4: We didn't have that much ambition, most of the young people. They were happy to have their monthly salaries, spend them, save up to buy a house, save up to get married.Maybe a little bit of travel, but nothing so ambitious. At the same time, there was a lot more of people connection. We used to go to our friend's house, got to know our parents, hello, auntie, and you know, which you don't get these days. I don't know, people are too busy or they feel that their home is not big enough. I'm still friends with my colleagues.From the first day we worked together. And we proudly say more than 50 years of friendship. There were fewer opportunities at that time when we were growing up. But I think we all overcame. We stepped up with the modern times.

0: The world has entered a new energy race, and nations are scrambling to secure the fuel to power it.
1: Uranium is really the crux of nuclear energy.
2: Global demand for uranium is expected to double between now and 2040.
0: As the race for uranium accelerates, countries are seeking new alternatives.
3: The thorium project in China is the very first thorium reactor to enter the experimental stage.
0: Meanwhile, a pursuit to unlock energy from the same reaction that powers the sun, nuclear fusion.
4: Did I just see a fusion reaction take place?
0: And what if nuclear's next fuel source is not even on Earth?
5: The amount of helium-3 in the moon is massive. We are looking at millions of tons.
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7: 这个叫做显磁片, 它只对磁场会产生感应。
8: Depending on your smartphone model, you can have 2 to 5 magnets per speaker. The autofocus on your camera, 2 to 4 magnets. Adding up the magnets for your microphone, the vibration motor, your phone could have up to 14 magnets. Several estimates say Chinese factories now make more than 80% or even over 90% of high-strength rare earth magnets used in the world.
7: 能轻松吸起三罐可乐的珠宝小磁扣，你见过吗？
8: This is Yoki Shi. She's an insider of the Chinese rare earths industry and has worked closely with partners along the entire supply chain from mine to magnet. She has offered the rare chance of seeing exactly how magnets end up in my pocket. In my iPhone, of course. Dawa Magnet specializes in producing tiny magnets suitable for speakers, microphones, and other small components that fit into portable electronics, such as mobile phones or earbuds.
7: 那这个车间呢，就是磁铁的第一道生产工序，这里面全部是原材料。这个呢，就叫做纯铁。 它大概占到60%到70%的一个比例。那这个材料呢，是铝铁硼的第二种元素，那它叫做硼铁，就是这一种，它在里面大概占到1%的比例。虽然硼铁和纯铁在里面的重量占比很高，但是它在里面的价值比是不高的，只占到30%到40%。在整个原材料里面最贵的还是这个元素，那就是叫做普铝，稀土的普铝，PrND。 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
9: do this.
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0: 你看、它就是全部已经充好磁了。
1: Right, so just in case you missed it earlier on, these were just little bits of metal, but after putting it in this machine, now it's all magnetized.
2: Just like that, this factory can churn out over 1,000 tons of rare earth magnets a year in a huge variety of bespoke shapes, which are then transported downstream to manufacturers. Because of the ready supply of such components, many electronic makers, be it for foreign or domestic brands, have located their manufacturing plants in Guangdong province. So what actually leaves China is probably a mobile phone or a pair of earbuds you pick up at your store that's made in China.

0: Sky Whisper, a celebration of whispered promises, interchangeable ring and pendant capturing fireworks in the sky. Real touch, only natural diamonds, with grading certificate, Mason Jewelry.
1: This is Asia Now.
2: It's 2 p.m. in Singapore and Hong Kong, 11:30 in New Delhi and 1 o'clock in Jakarta. I'm Glenda Chong. At this hour, Indian Prime Minister Narendra Modi announces sweeping exam reforms as the government comes under pressure after weeks of student protests. Authorities race to contain devastating wildfires across France and Spain as soaring temperatures threaten to worsen the flames. Indonesia's central bank governor Peri Warjio steps down midterm, while the interim acting chief reassures markets of continuity.

0: India is moving to overhaul its examination system after weeks of student protests forced the education minister to resign. Prime Minister Narendra Modi announced a new task force to recommend reforms. He has pledged tougher laws and stricter penalties for exam paper leaks, with legislation due to be introduced in Parliament today. The move comes after 5 weeks of protests spearheaded by the youth-led Kokrach Janata Party. Neha Punia is tracking this story for CNA, and she explains the significance behind the victory claimed by the Kokrach Janata Party and what it could mean for the ruling BJP.
1: When this protest started, a lot of ministers and leaders from Mr. Modi's party and government had dismissed this protest as illegitimate. Many had called this a gathering of anti-national forces. So in a lot of ways questioned the very idea behind this protest, said that there were opposition parties that were backing it. But if you look at what happened in the last few days, the fact that Mr. Modi released three selfie-style videos trying to reach out directly to protesters without actually addressing this demonstration shows the government was feeling pressure. They've announced a host of measures. Apart from Dharmendra Pradhan's resignation, they're bringing in a legislation today which will increase the fine for anyone found guilty of exam leaks to about 100 million Indian rupees, increase the jail term to up to 10 years. They're promising to finish investigating these cases in 2 months, which is unheard of in the Indian judicial system. So they are trying to address these concerns. Mr. Modi also announced that he's setting up a task force led by some very big names in the Indian setup who will help figure out a way ahead to ensure that exam systems across the board in India become leak-proof. But the very fact that a resignation happened is unheard of. Many analysts say that this was proof the government was worried about, one, eroding its political capital and goodwill among people on the ground. It was also worried about how this would give the opposition more ammunition to target the government at a time when the monsoon session of parliament is in session, and also the fact that there are some key elections coming up in several Indian regions, including the state of Uttar Pradesh very soon. So all of that was a calculation that figured in the government doing what it did, and also Mr. Modi now signalling that while Dharmendra Pradhan may have been shown the door, the government remains committed to ensuring that there is actual overhaul of the education system.
0: In contrast to the farmers' protest, which took nearly a year to force changes to agricultural laws, this youth-led movement won major concessions in weeks. Professor Javesh Kapoor from Johns Hopkins University explains why Prime Minister Modi responded so quickly this time.
2: They completely underestimated the degree of anger in India's youth at the repeated failures of national exams, which are one of the few ladders of social mobility for India's sort of lower middle class youth. And unlike sort of other times, this time the students were much more adept at shaping the narrative. They were much more creative with social media. In earlier times, the government really controlled the narrative through its control of social media, trolling, and so on. And also, the youth this time were really part of its own support base. The middle class, and especially lower middle class, have been core to Prime Minister Modi's party's support base. And their own members, children, were among the crowd. So it was much harder to dismiss them as anti-nationalists, etc., which they would do in sort of earlier times. I think some of the changes will take place. I think the bill is likely to pass. They have formed a committee to reform the exam system. So some of that is likely to happen. But I think one should understand that the exams are just one symptom of deeper discontent in India's youth, which is the lack of economic opportunities, the paucity of good jobs. And we know that's, of course, not just in India, many countries sort of around the world, young people are grappling with sort of more limited economic opportunities. And the exams will not solve that basic underlying problem. So some of the discontent will continue to simmer. Whether the CJP will become a more organized youth movement, that, however, remains to be seen. The government is much more aware now, and it will be much more adept at countering it as time goes on, because it will be better prepared this time round.
0: Looking elsewhere now, raging wildfires continue to devastate southwest France and central Spain. More than 320,000 people have been forced to flee their homes as both countries battle some of the worst wildfires in their history. Fires west of Spain's capital, Madrid, were brought under control as Spanish Prime Minister Pedro Sanchez warned that difficult hours lie ahead. Now, he added that the country and the Iberian Peninsula were suffering the effects of climate emergency. Over in France, a forecast of another heat wave in the country's southwest further threatens to deepen the crisis. France is said to be facing one of its worst fires since World War II. And Willem Denslow has been tracking the developments for CNA, joins us live from Bordeaux, France. Willem, you're at Bordeaux. How are firefighters working to bring the wildfires under control there?
3: Well, according to local officials, overnight was relatively stable, as they describe it. That is certainly very welcome news. After on Saturday night into Sunday, here in the Bordeaux region, we saw five municipalities evacuated. That meant thousands more people needing to rely on centres like this, the biggest evacuation centre here in the region, for these tens of thousands of people that have now been forced to flee their homes because of these fires. Conditions here at the moment are relatively calm. Temperatures are cool, the wind not too strong. But unfortunately, from our conversations with firefighters, they say that these conditions are changing so quickly. We saw that firsthand on Sunday when we had the opportunity to go on a tour with those working on the front lines to battle these blazes. We saw how strong these winds can pick up. That is one reason why it's getting so difficult for these firefighters to battle these blazes. And not only are they dousing these flames with water, but we're also seeing huge operations to unearth numbers of trees, clearing the brush to try and take away some of that oxygen, some of that ammunition that these flames have been using as it encroaches ever closer here to the municipality of Bordeaux.
0: So with hundreds of thousands forced from their homes and another the heat wave on the way, what more can we expect from the French government in its response then?
3: Well, first of all, if we look at the local level, we've heard from the mayor of Bordeaux saying there aren't any plans for the evacuation of this municipality, of the city of Bordeaux yet, which would be a population of just around 800,000 or so if you look at the municipality at large. So very much hoping that, as he says, the flames may be at the gates, that they do not get through. That is a huge focus for firefighters here on the ground. Now, at the national level, we understand that French President Emmanuel Macron is hosting an emergency meeting of his cabinet to discuss what exactly can be done on the national front. We've already seen thousands of military personnel, police joining firefighters. We've seen that international response, the European Union stepping in, providing things like planes to help douse the flames with water dropped from above as well. So big questions, what more can Emmanuel Macron and the national government do to try and address these wildfires, especially as temperatures might be relatively cool so far this Monday, but they are expected to climb later in the week, with some regions of France expecting to even hit close to 40 degrees centigrade later on in parts of the country. And real question about whether areas already battling wildfires, extreme heat, can deal with another heat wave. So that a huge concern for President Macron during that meeting.
0: All right, thanks very much. William Denslow reporting from Bordeaux, France there. Well, weather forecasters in China warn that heavy to torrential rain from a tropical storm Noel will persist through today, with residents along its path urged to stay alert for flash floods and landslides. More travel disruptions are expected, with hundreds of flights and train services in the south already affected. At least 10 people have been killed, 23 injured in northwestern Gansu province due to the inclement weather. Rescue operations are continuing. China has issued its highest level alert for flash floods in several provinces. More than 700,000 people are relocated in Guangdong province alone. Authorities have warned of continued risks from the deluge, particularly in vulnerable areas. Stranded tourists are being evacuated from the UNESCO World Heritage Site of Jiuzhaigou after mudslides forced the closure of parts of the scenic area. The National Weather Service says flash floods remain possible through today in parts of Jiangxi, Hunan, Guangdong, Sichuan, Shanxi, Gansu and southeastern Xinjiang. Residents in affected areas have been urged to monitor real-time warnings and follow evacuation measures. Noel made landfall in Guangdong yesterday as a typhoon before weakening into a tropical storm as it moved inland. Noel also swept close to Hong Kong, passing within 80 kilometres of the city over the weekend. Around 350 flights were cancelled and thousands of passengers affected before operations resumed after the storm passed. Your Asia Business Update is next, and Singapore Central Bank tightens monetary policy, defying expectations. The AMES says inflation could pick up more than expected if Middle East supply disruptions lead to a sharp rise in energy prices. And later, Chinese biggest memory chip maker CXMT soars in its debut on the Shanghai Bourse, making it the most valuable listed company in mainland China.
4: Occupation.
5: Take territory from surrounding states as part of expansionism.
4: Intervention.
6: One of the most extraordinary foreign military operations in Latin America.
4: Annexation.
7: That should be controlled by the United States.
4: From overtures to overreach, the contest for influence is reshaping the world. Wednesday on CNA.
8: Thailand's beauty industry is in the global spotlight.
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8: But there's an ugly side to Thailand's beauty boom.
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5: Meet me there. 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
7: 每个人都讲我的鸡饭是最好吃的。
8: My ayam penyet is special. The customer feedback is very good.
9: I want to bring it down to the next generation so that this hawker trade will not die off.
10: I've wasted 20 years inside.
11: For hawker, people don't judge. You come and buy food, you also would ask me whether I'm an ex-convict or not.
12: I'm very grateful Madam Haja teach me this sambal. 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
7: 来，拿下来，来，不是酱的，不是酱的。
12: Today haven't finished frying around 150 kg a lot Not okay, I came here to train, I not come here to work.
14: Today we are here to judge this new hawker's skill.

0: Check on business news now. Indonesia's central bank governor, Peri Warjio, has stepped down. He was serving his second five-year term, which was due to end in 2028. Peri led Bank Indonesia's response to the pandemic and has more than four decades of central banking experience. Senior Deputy Governor Desri Damayanti will serve as interim governor. Now, no reason has been given for Peri Warjio's early departure. Desri says that the central bank remains committed to its duties in achieving stability of the currency and creating a system that fosters economic growth while working together with the government. Indonesia's currency has taken a battering from surging energy costs caused by the Middle East war. The rupiah losing ground against the greenback now. Now, it has been Asia's worst performing currency since the war began. Our senior correspondent, Chutney Vadvani, has been tracking the story from Jakarta, and she tells us how Peri's exit is likely to affect the economy and what are the next steps.
1: Appointed by former President Joko Widodo in 2018, the former Bank Indonesia Governor Peri Warjio was in the midst of serving his second five-year term. And in a press conference this morning, State Secretary Prasetyo said that the government expressed its appreciation for Peri's service in leading the central bank, accompanied by the highest thanks and appreciation for his dedication for approximately 7 years. Now, Mr. Peri oversaw Bank Indonesia's response, as we know, to the COVID-19 pandemic and has previously been considered a steady hand. Additionally, now, based on the provisions in the Bank Indonesia law and as stated by the state secretary, the position of the governor of Bank Indonesia will automatically be held by the senior deputy governor, who will then carry out all duties as an interim governor official. This means that the position of the governor of Bank Indonesia will be temporarily run by senior deputy governor Desri Damayanti. Now, Ms. Desri said that Mr. Peri resigned voluntarily due to personal reasons, and the government will now publish a presidential decree regarding the respectful dismissal of Mr. Peri from the position of governor of Bank Indonesia, and the president will then nominate a replacement who will need to be approved by the parliament. Now, Minister Prasetyo said that the government will continue to coordinate closely with Bank Indonesia, while interim governor Desri said that the remaining board of governors will ensure the continuity of the central bank's duties. While the Indonesian rupiah has hit historical lows this year, we are seeing it rebound whilst still remaining under pressure.
0: Singapore's central bank has tightened its policy

0: settings for the second straight review this year. Now, the unexpected move was aimed at containing rising inflation pressures despite stronger than expected economic growth. The Monetary Authority of Singapore said that it will increase the rate of appreciation of its Singapore dollar policy band very slightly and smaller than that in April. There are no changes to the width of the policy band and the level at which it is centered. The central bank uses the exchange rate as its main policy tool rather than interest rates. MAS said that external price pressures are expected to persist and pass through to domestic consumer prices in the months ahead. Higher energy prices, costly electronic components, and rising food prices are also expected to push up inflation from July. Both core and headline inflation are projected to average 1.5% to 2.5% this year. The central bank expects inflation to ease more noticeably in the second half of 2027 as global energy prices gradually moderate. And checking on the market's reaction following the surprise move, the Singapore dollar firmer against the greenback. In the equity space, the benchmark STI rebounding back to the green after a muted start. Chinese stocks gaining with memory chip maker CXMT surging more than 500% from its strike price in Shanghai's debut. However, other chip-making and semiconductor stocks fell, while those making chip-making materials and equipment upstream are picking up. CNA correspondent Crystal Chow explains what's driving investor optimism and concern over CXMT's listing.
1: CXMT is a DRAM company, meaning that it makes the chips that are in your smartphones, your tablets, a variety of consumer products. Now, on the financial side, it has been tremendously loss-making only up to last year. There is a concern that in terms of its technological capabilities, it is lagging behind its rivals Samsung, Micron and SK Hynix. Earlier, I spoke to an analyst with more than 30 years of market experience, and this is what he has to say about what investors are looking out for.
2: The critical point of CXMT's IPO is that for now, it is catching up. It is a small company relative to the peers. It is technologies behind. But once it catches up, the meaning of the China market itself, having a great access to its own market, it's going to be a lot more different. In the financial side, people may divert into two camps. Oh, this company is overhyped, or the latter part of the story is that it has a big potential. But again, within the only 10 years, this one become an IPO, and it has been consistently surprising to an upside so far, to me at least.
1: There's a reason for this investor interest as well. So number one, the company is closely linked to the state, meaning that it can have access to state-backed financing, as well as that it would enjoy some benefits from Beijing's policy. Secondly, there's also AI demand. And thirdly, market sentiment as well. We saw SK Hynix recently list in New York on NASDAQ, and that has raised $26 billion. However, the company still faces headwinds. The most prominent of all is that because of U.S. restrictions, it would have difficulty trying to purchase some of the advanced material that it would need.
0: CXMT's listing is part of a wave of artificial intelligence IPOs in China. Companies already worth billions in Hong Kong are seeking dual listings on the mainland, and there's plenty of enthusiasm at the retail investor level. Well, Crystal again with this report.
3: Every weekend, retail investors gather at this spot on Shanghai's Guangdong Road. Locals call it a stock salon, and it's been a fixture for 30 years. AI investments are a hot topic. The surge in AI-related IPOs comes after several sluggish years in China's financial markets. two of China's six AI tigers. They're the country's top homegrown large model startups, have listed in Hong Kong, and they're now planning their secondary listing in Shanghai's Star Market, a Nasdaq-style board for technology and innovation companies. Zhipu AI announced in June that it wants to raise $2.2 billion from a secondary listing in Shanghai, 4 months after going public in Hong Kong. Minimax Group also said it is exploring a dual listing. Most of the other AI tigers are planning future IPOs. China's AI firms are pushing ahead with listings, even as most of them operate at a loss. Experts say that's because of attractive market valuations and demand for fresh capital.
4: The valuations for the AI company is relatively high. So when you are looking at a company, when they want to actually monetize their share, what they have been doing, this is actually a very good time to do it. But of course, when we look at the long term, all these companies, the AI or the high-tech company, they need to have actually more capital because now it is a super competitive environment. So they need to actually drive their project in a much quicker speed.
3: The flurry of listings has raised questions. Is there an AI investment bubble in China?
5: Certain recent AI IPOs over subscription got all our attention. However, there are isolated events because we're only talking about certain handful. So if you say risk, perhaps the risk is contained only within those companies. If there's a bubble, maybe it's only down the road. Right now, it is only inflating, not a bubble yet. China is starting, the AI is starting, and the rules and also the wallet size is to be tested.
3: Analysts say investors are willing to buy into loss-making companies because they're optimistic about their future. Crystal Chia, CNA, Shanghai.
0: Let's look at markets in Asia Pacific and Indian stocks trading up in a relief rally after a sharp fall in oil prices. India is the world's third largest importer of oil. Now, shares in Japan and South Korea are falling as investors are increasingly concerned over whether massive AI spending will pay off, putting brakes on the rally. Companies along the AI supply chain, well, they're trading mixed, small gains for Samsung Electronics and SK Hynix, while in Japan, Adventus and Tokyo Electron both losing ground. And up ahead on Asia Now, a multinational search in the South China Sea after a Vietnamese cargo ship sank with several crew members still missing. And as campaigning enters its final stretch in Malaysia's state of Negeri Sembilan, there's focus on one key voting block.

0: She could work from anywhere. So why did she give it up?
1: I realized how much my salary matters when I'm getting a loan.
0: A kitchen investment that'll take 20 years to pay off. Is it still worth it? And how a tiny savings habit helped one family build income-generating assets. On Money Mind, Wednesday on CNA.
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0: The first thing in the morning as Asia wakes up to a new day. Get up to speed with major events shaping lives in the region and other parts of the world.
1: Putting things in perspective with eye-opening reports and expert analysis as a new era of global politics breeds power struggles and shifting alliances.
0: We get to the heart of the matter and take stock of the issues you're invested in with on-the-ground reports and wall-to-wall coverage. Viewing it all from a regional lens because we put Asia first.
2: Updating the Zealand's top stories, Indian Prime Minister Narendra Modi announces sweeping exam reforms as the government comes under pressure after weeks of student protests. Authorities race to contain devastating wildfires across France and Spain as soaring temperatures threaten to worsen the flames. Indonesia's central bank governor Peri Warjio steps down mid-term while the interim acting chief reassures markets of continuity. Philippine President Ferdinand Marcos will deliver his fifth State of the Nation address today. Now, he's expected to lay out his administration's accomplishments over the past year and its legislative priorities for the last 2 years of his six-year term. Reports say Mr. Marcos's speech is likely to focus on combating corruption as the administration faces a backlash over alleged irregularities in government-funded flood control projects. Multiple anti-corruption protests have been held across the country following the revelations. Opinion polls show President Marcos's popularity has fallen to a record low amid the ongoing corruption scandal and other various issues, including rising prices, jobs and poverty in the country. Jesset Inano is tracking this story for CNA from Metro Manila. And she breaks down the key issues expected to take center stage in President Marcos's State of the Nation address.
3: Well, a recent nationwide survey by Pulse Asia this month revealed that many Filipinos want President Marcos to discuss his government's anti-corruption efforts in this year's presidential address. Last year, during his State of the Nation address, it was Mr. Marcos himself who blew open the lid on the alleged corruption and mismanagement of public funds in several flood control projects here in the Philippines. Since then, there have been many cases filed against officials, including a sitting senator, Senators Jinggoy Estrada, and several officials from the Department of Public Works and Highways. More recently, the ombudsman also tagged the former House Speaker and cousin of Mr. Marcos himself, Representative Martin Romualdez, as a central figure in this flood control corruption scandal. So we are expecting Mr. Marcos to further speak about what his administration is doing to go after these officials and contractors, particularly in the final 2 years of his term. Surveys have also shown that Filipinos are very interested to hear about what the Marcos administration is doing in terms of making food and basic goods more accessible to ordinary Filipinos, as well as, of course, improving the employment situation and the job security situation in the Philippines. This remains to be the public's top priority, especially since the country remains under a state of national emergency due to the ongoing crisis in the Middle East and the looming impacts of a very strong El Nino that we will be seeing in the next coming months.
2: The U.S. and Iran have paused their fighting for a second night to give diplomacy a chance. Tehran cautions its operations have been retaliatory, so it will hold fire as long as the U.S. does the same. A top U.S. official dismissed a report claiming President Donald Trump backed off from escalating attacks due to dwindling supplies of anti-missile interceptors.
4: As the president said, we are locked and loaded. Even more assets are going into theater, but he's giving talk some space. He's giving it a little bit of room. We've had both Iman and Iran and a number of our other negotiators engaged at every level.
2: Iran says it has made progress in talks with Oman on the management of the Strait of Hormuz. The waterway has been a flashpoint for the U.S.-Iran ceasefire signed in June. The 60-day period to negotiate a final peace deal is set to expire in about 3 weeks. Tehran insists Lebanon's so-called territorial integrity is a key condition. The uneasy calm comes amid mounting worries of the war widening. There is no signs that the Houthis are pausing their attacks on targets in Saudi Arabia. They struck oil and energy facilities on Saturday, and they earlier claimed strikes on two Saudi oil tankers in their blockade of the Red Sea, threatening global oil supplies. Over in the Caspian Sea, Ukraine fired on an Iranian commercial vessel, killing one sailor. It claims it targeted vessels carrying military cargo between Russia and Iran. Tehran claims Israel instigated the attack to drag Europe into the war. And it warns the Ukrainian strike will not go unanswered and is consulting with Russia and the EU for a response. Well, Jagruti Davi is across the story for CNA, and she tells us what negotiations are focused on now.
5: The US ambassador to the UN, Mike Waltz, said technical negotiations are happening as well as high-level negotiations. They're happening at all levels, he said. AP is reporting, citing an official anonymously, that the US and Iran want to return to the interim ceasefire deal and that the compromise would be on allowing Iran to manage the transit of ships in the strait, but they'd have to limit the restrictions that they put on ships. At the same time, this pause in fighting over the Strait of Hormuz comes as the Omani delegation is in Tehran to talk about the management of the strait. And reportedly, negotiations there are on the preferred routes for the US and Iran in the strait. This is central to the dispute between the two sides. The US prefers ships to take a route that's close to the Omani coastline, not the more northern one that goes through Iranian waters. Now, the Financial Times is reporting that these negotiations involve allowing... just basically discussing how to allow the vessels to use both routes and the number of ships that would pass through each route. So a glimmer of hope. Iran has said the talks are useful and progress has been made, but we'll have to wait and see if this means that the pause in fighting between the US and Iran continues.
2: Singapore has condemned the recent attacks on Saudi Arabia, including on energy infrastructure and commercial vessels in the Red Sea. The Foreign Affairs Ministry urged all parties to exercise restraint and avoid actions that could further escalate tensions. It said it is imperative that navigational rights and freedoms are respected and upheld in accordance with international law. Now it added that the safety of seafarers and ships must also be ensured. And we have more on the situation in the Middle East, and it can be found on our website, cna.asia, and our mobile app, including this article on Israel agreeing to allow an international force into Gaza. Two more people have been rescued from a Vietnamese vessel that sank in the South China Sea on Friday night local time. The Chinese team pulled the crew members to safety after they were found drifting at sea overnight. This brings the total recovered to 48, including one rescued by Vietnamese personnel. Operations are ongoing to find those who remain missing. 62 crew members were on board when Koh I Noor 18 went down in rough weather. It issued a distress signal near the Fiery Cross Reef, a Chinese-built island in the contested waters. Chinese, Vietnamese and Philippine teams are conducting the joint research. Non-Malay voters in Malaysia have long been a key pillar of support for the Pakatan Harapan Coalition in the state of Negeri Sembilan. But with concerns over the cost of living and a changing political landscape, analysts say the coalition cannot take that support for granted. As campaigning enters its final stretch before Saturday's vote, turnout among non-Malay voters could prove crucial. CNA's Melissa Goh reports.
6: This old wooden jetty in Pasir Panjang, Port Dickson, is a heritage site. Many in the local Chinese community believe that it was here that their ancestors first came ashore more than 100 years ago in search of a new life. Today, Pasir Panjang, like many sleepy towns across Negeri Sembilan, is home to a largely elderly population. Many of their children now live and work in Kuala Lumpur, the nation's capital. The impending state election on August 1st is a source of concern, they said. They are worried about deal between Barisan Nasional and the opposition Perikatan Nasional to avoid three-cornered fights and consolidate the Malay votes. If the strategy succeeds in Negeri Sembilan, there are fears that this could further put pressure on Prime Minister Anwar Ibrahim to call for an early general election.
7: If Meanwhile,
6: BN's tie-up with opposition coalition Brigada Nacional, led by Islamist Party PAS, has put its Chinese component party on the spot.
8: We are not married. We are not a formal cooperation also. We contest in our seat and they contest in other seat. And you can see in here, we can't see any pass or any Parikatan national flag. In fact, we are contesting under the Parisan national flag.
6: 38-year-old John Xiao is taking on political heavyweight Anthony Luke in a straight fight for the mixed rural constituency of China.
0: Now, while Chinese voters are traditionally staunch supporters of Anthony Luke, the Malay votes that account for more than 40% of the electorate here at China are still up in the air. Now, many whom I spoke with are not just upset with the rising cost of living, but also the handling of the issue of Malay rulers' custom and tradition.
9: Aturatus. Bawa pergi supermarket pun sekarang. Dulu satu troli sekarang satu beg plastik saja 100. Janji-janji yang dulu pun banyak yang tak tunaikan.
6: Nevertheless, Anthony Luke, who's been the area's state representative for the past 13 years, is confident of retaining the seat.
10: They know that, you know, focusing the attack on the DAP will not weaken the DAP seats, but will weaken the seats of Keadilan and Amanah.
6: Before the dissolution of the State Assembly, DAP held 11 seats in Negeri Sembilan. Its coalition partners, PKR, held 5, while Amanah had 1. He acknowledged that DAP has been a frequent target of attacks by both BN and PN.
10: That's why in Malaysian politics, there's a saying in Malays, semua salah DAP. All is DAP's fault. We want to make sure that Malaysia remains an inclusive society, that things would not go to the extreme.
6: He's hoping for a bigger turnout on Saturday, especially among non-Malay voters.
11: Hopefully this time the person we vote will do a better thing, a better service for us.
6: Analysts say that DAP cannot rely solely on its traditional support base if it wants to remain in power.
12: As long as the coalition is dependent on just one minority community, it's not going to remain stable.
6: For Pakatan Harapan, the battle is no longer just about holding on to its traditional strongholds, but convincing a broader electorate that it deserves another mandate. Melissa Goh, CNA, China, Malaysia.
2: And ahead on Asia Now.
13: AI is transforming the education sector, forcing schools and even policymakers to rethink what it really means to learn and what skills students will need in the future.
2: A growing debate over safeguarding children and teens in the age of AI and what AI literacy could or should look like. Plus, after nearly a decade, Formula One racing will make its return to Malaysia, but for one time only.
14: Occupation.
15: Take territory from surrounding states as part of expansionism.
14: Intervention.
16: One of the most extraordinary foreign military operations in Latin America.
14: Annexation.
17: That should be controlled by the United States.
14: From overtures to overreach, the contest for influence is reshaping the world. It's Wednesday on CNA.
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0: and nations are scrambling to secure the fuel to power it.
1: Uranium is really the crux of nuclear energy.
2: Global demand for uranium is expected to double between now and 2040.
0: As the race for uranium accelerates, countries are seeking new alternatives.
3: The thorium project in China is the very first thorium reactor to enter the experimental stage.
0: Meanwhile, a pursuit to unlock energy from the same reaction that powers the sun, nuclear fusion.
4: Did I just see a fusion reaction take place?
0: And what if nuclear's next fuel source is not even on Earth?
5: The amount of helium-3 in the moon is massive. We are looking at millions of tons.
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0: Watch The Nuclear Option on demand at cna.asia.
7: Nations around the world are seeing a cultural shift at schools, work, and at home. So instead of people saying, just Google it, more and more are using the phrase, have you asked AI? And that includes parents. Well, CNA's Rani Samtani takes a look at how some mothers are approaching child rearing in an AI world and how they hope to protect their kids from potential dangers.
8: She asked me for my phone. So I just was like, yeah, sure, you can have the phone. And then I like took the phone back after I was like, oh, what did you ask? What were you doing? She was like, oh, I just, you know, was asking AI how to improve my race.
9: Why are you saying to you?
10: AI tools and chatbots are becoming the new norm, taking center stage in our digital experiences. And parents such as Jayanti York are now raising a generation of AI native children, people who will never know life without generative AI.
8: The AI's come so fast and now we're on the back foot. How do we actually parent around this? What do we actually do? And what are the rules? Now at this age, they're learning to use it with me, and now I'm teaching them how to critically judge the AI. And so this morning she did a painting of a footprint, and then she wanted to figure out if AI can replicate it, and then we compared the two images.
11: That was way too perfect. Yes, we can tell it's made by AI.
8: Co-use early on, you know, definitely. Now I train myself when she wants to use my AI. I would say, okay, well, what's the question that you have? And then training her and myself to figure out the answer to that question before even turning to AI.
12: What do you think AI is? Or what did you
13: think? I think it's a big, big, big, big, big square of knowledge.
10: 7-year-old Rixt Bharati has been co-using AI tools with her parents for everything, from helping her with schoolwork and learning how to tend to the family's balcony garden to launching a small t-shirt business at home.
14: I don't want them to be fearful about the technology. I think it won't help them to be afraid of it. I would like them to understand it, and I think you best understand it when you work with it. We can generate images or coloring pages, or we look into art together.
10: Anna Yorker Brima Bharati has embraced AI in almost every aspect of her work and life at home. She's also used generative AI tools to help produce a storybook to explain a very difficult issue to her kids.
14: A very personal use of AI was a few months ago. I was pregnant and we were very surprised and very happy. But then also a few weeks later, we had a miscarriage. And so obviously I was very sad. My kids saw me being sad. They were like, Mama, what is it? Did we do something wrong? And I want to be honest with them. So I told them, look, this is what happened. Together with generative AI, I was able to make that story, I think, something that kids could comprehend. It helped me have difficult conversations with my kids in a really beautiful way, and it has helped me personally also to work through it.
15: Upload a photo and then see if you can understand what it is, yeah?
10: Despite AI's potential to enhance learning, work, and home life, there are mounting safety concerns about the technology.

0: Specifically, its potential to expose young people to inappropriate and dangerous content, disinformation, or even to manipulate their emotions.
1: I think that's the fear of every parent, which is why I say I'm hesitant and positive, because you and why you try to have a parent in the loop as much as possible. And it's also naive to think that, oh, but as long as I have a good relationship with my kids, it won't happen. I think there is a lot that parents just aren't seeing, right? It is what I'm cautious about. It's why from a young age, I want to continue having these conversations. I want them to also think when they use it.
0: Given Ms. York and Ms. Barati's children are still young, they say they prefer to co-use AI tools instead of letting them use artificial intelligence on their own. They recognize that will change as their kids grow older and begin using AI more in school. AI is transforming the education sector, forcing schools and even policymakers to rethink what it really means to learn and what skills students will need in the future. This has sparked debate over how to protect children and teens using the tech and what AI literacy should look like. Teaching young people and adults to be able to discern what is real and what is AI generated is crucial, but also that AI is not alive or capable of real feelings, and that it can sometimes get things wrong. Rani Samtani, CNA, Singapore.
2: Formula One racing is returning to Malaysia nearly after a decade's absence, but it will only be a one-off event. Malaysia is hosting the race that Bahrain was supposed to have been held in April. It was cancelled due to the Middle East war. Now, Malaysian Prime Minister Anwar Ibrahim announced the news on social media, saying he had spoken with Bahrain's Crown Prince and Prime Minister, as well as the F1 chief. He said the collaboration reflects the enduring friendship and mutual trust with Bahrain. So mark the date, 2nd to the 4th of October. It will be known as Formula One Gulf Air Bahrain Grand Prix in Malaysia. Top speeds and top drivers will be zooming down the track at Sepang, and the circuit south of Kuala Lumpur last hosted an F1 race in 2017 before the government terminated the contract due to falling returns. Malaysia was reportedly considered as a possible venue when the war dragged on and races in Bahrain and Saudi Arabia were cancelled. Upcoming stops in Qatar and Abu Dhabi remain in doubt. And earlier we spoke to an expert who told us Malaysia's biggest challenge will be attracting fans and upgrading facilities with just 2 months' notice.
3: Malaysia, and Sepang in particular, has held its Grade 1 license since 2017 to host other events. So in terms of the circuit being ready for racing, a few of those obstacles that other venues might have had, Malaysia doesn't have. I don't think the circuit itself is the issue. It is probably more the facilities around the actual circuit, for example, spectator facilities and hospitality facilities that need to be upgraded to the standard that Formula One requires. And I think the really biggest challenge in a two-month turnaround, not so much for the circuit to be ready for the drivers, but to actually attract the spectators that are very much required to make an event such as this successful. Normally, you would have a lead-up of 12 months to get into gear for the next iteration of the event. If it is a returning event, in this case, Sepang only has 2 months from the moment of announcement to the actual event to get, you know, for argument's sake, 100,000 spectators per day to the stadium, or to the venue, rather.
2: Absolutely. And all of this means that there needs to be more money pumped in to get things really up to speed, get things really ready for the competition to take place. And just earlier, I mentioned that the government actually terminated the contract earlier due to falling returns. What kind of economic impact could Malaysia really expect if it really ends up hosting the race, even with only, like you mentioned, a few weeks' notice?
3: Yeah, look, I do think and appreciate that the government and all those who make the decision to host the event and to attract the event back to Malaysia have maybe hidden or not so hidden long-term ambitions. I think the impact of a one-off event with such a lead time is difficult. But, you know, sponsors like Petronas, for example, I'm quite sure they would be keen to bring back the Grand Prix to Malaysia for the long term, invest in it in the short term in order to make sure that those who make the decisions to bring the event back, to do that in a way that you learn from, you know, whatever the past has taught you. And that with the renewed interest in Formula One, you know, everybody knows that Netflix shows like Drive to Survive have increasingly made this event super popular amongst target markets that previously weren't interested. And so Malaysia, in a way, can revamp the 2017 era and almost start again, but now with renewed knowledge, renewed interest, and obviously short-term investment in order to reap long-term benefits.
2: We're looking at dates, you know. F1 in Malaysia will be October 2nd to 4th, and F1 in Singapore will be 9 to 11. It really comes nearly back to back. What kind of an impact might that placement have on the gates for both races? Will it be a boost, or will one race really undermine the takings for the other?
3: No, I think, to be honest, I think Singapore has proven in the years that they've hosted the event that it's extremely successful. Ticket sales are in high demand. They basically sell out the race every year. I don't think this decision will have any measurable impact on the popularity of the Singapore event. It's an established event, and by now, most of the corporate sales and ticket sales will have been done and dusted. People have made their decision, booked their hotels, their accommodation. It really is a separate, isolated opportunity for Sepang and for Malaysia in particular.
2: And up ahead on Asia Now, we'll check the top stories. French President Emmanuel Macron calls for a crisis meeting as soaring temperatures threaten to worsen devastating wildfires in the country. Plus, the Indonesian government calls for calm in markets after central bank head Peri Warjio steps down midterm.
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1: It's 3 p.m. in Singapore and Hong Kong, 12:30 in New Delhi and 2 o'clock in Jakarta. I'm Glenda Chong. At this hour, Indian Prime Minister Narendra Modi announces sweeping exam reforms as the government comes under pressure after weeks of student protests. Authorities race to contain devastating wildfires across France and Spain as soaring temperatures threaten to worsen the flames. Indonesia's central bank governor Peri Warjio steps down mid-term, while the interim acting chief reassures markets of continuity.

0: India is moving to overhaul its examination system after weeks of student protests forced the education minister to resign. Prime Minister Narendra Modi announced a new task force to recommend reforms. He has pledged tougher laws and stricter penalties for exam paper leaks, with legislation due to be introduced in Parliament today. The move comes after 5 weeks of protests spearheaded by the youth-led Cockroach Janata Party. And Neha Punia is tracking the story for CNA, and she explains the significance behind the victory claimed by the Cockroach Janata Party and what it could mean for the ruling BJP.
1: When this protest started, a lot of ministers and leaders from Mr. Modi's party and government had dismissed this protest as illegitimate. Many had called this a gathering of anti-national forces. So in a lot of ways questioned the very idea behind this protest, said that there were opposition parties that were backing it. But if you look at what happened in the last few days, the fact that Mr. Modi released three, selfie-style videos trying to reach out directly to protesters without actually addressing this demonstration shows the government was feeling pressure. They've announced a host of measures. Apart from Dharmendra Pradhan's resignation, they're bringing in a legislation today which will increase the fine for anyone found guilty of exam leaks to about 100 million Indian rupees, increase the jail term to up to 10 years. They're promising to finish investigating these cases in 2 months, which is unheard of in the Indian judicial system. So they are trying to address these concerns. Mr. Modi also announced that he's setting up a task force led by some very big names in the Indian setup who will help figure out a way ahead to ensure that exam systems across the board in India become leak-proof. But the very fact that a resignation happened is unheard of. Many analysts say that this was proof the government was worried about, one, eroding its political capital and goodwill among people on the ground. It was also worried about how this would give the opposition more ammunition to target the government at a time when the monsoon session of parliament is in session, and also the fact that there are some key elections coming up in several Indian regions, including the state of Uttar Pradesh very soon. So all of that was a calculation that figured in the government doing what it did, and also Mr. Modi now signalling that while Dharmendra Pradhan may have been shown the door, the government remains committed to ensuring that there is actual overhaul of the education system.
0: Well, in contrast to the farmers' protests, which took nearly a year to force changes to agricultural laws, this youth-led movement won major concessions in weeks. Professor Devesh Kapoor from Johns Hopkins University explains why Prime Minister Modi responded so quickly this time.
2: They completely underestimated the degree of anger in India's youth at the repeated failures of national exams, which are one of the few ladders of social mobility for India's sort of lower middle class youth. And unlike sort of other times, this time the students were much more adept at shaping the narrative. They were much more creative with social media. In earlier times, the government really controlled the narrative through its control of social media, trolling, and so on. And also, the youth this time were really part of its own support base. The middle class, and especially lower middle class, have been core to Prime Minister Modi's party's support base. And their own members' children were among the crowd. So it was much harder to dismiss them as anti-nationalists, etc., which they would do in sort of earlier times. I think some of the changes will take place. I think the bill is likely to pass. They have formed a committee to reform the exam system. So some of that is likely to happen. But I think one should understand that the exams are just one symptom of deeper discontent in India's youth, which is the lack of economic opportunities, the paucity of good jobs. And we know that's, of course, not just in India. Many countries sort of around the world, young people are grappling with sort of more limited economic opportunities. And the exams will not solve that basic underlying problem. So some of the discontent will continue to simmer. Whether the CJP will become a more organized youth movement, that, however, remains to be seen. The government is much more aware now, and it will be much more adept at countering it as time goes on, because it will be better prepared this time round.
0: Raging wildfires continue to devastate southwest France and central Spain. More than 320,000 people have been forced to flee their homes as both countries battle some of the worst wildfires in their history. Fires west of Spain's capital, Madrid, were brought under control as Spanish Prime Minister Pedro Sanchez warned that difficult hours lie ahead. He added that the country and the Iberian Peninsula were suffering the effects of climate emergency. Over in France, a forecast of another heat wave in the country's southwest further threatens to deepen the crisis. And France is said to be facing one of its worst fires since World War II. William Denslow covered developments for CNA and takes us through the situation on the ground in Bordeaux.
3: Well, according to local officials, overnight was relatively stable, as they describe it. That is certainly very welcome news. After on Saturday night into Sunday, here in the Bordeaux region, we saw five municipalities evacuated. That meant thousands more people needing to rely on centres like this, the biggest evacuation centre here in the region, for these tens of thousands of people that have now been forced to flee their homes because of these fires. As we saw how strong these winds can pick up, that is one reason why it's getting so difficult for these firefighters to battle these blazes. And not only are they dousing these flames with water, but we're also seeing huge operations to unearth numbers of trees, clearing the brush to try and take away some of that oxygen, some of that ammunition that these flames have been using as it encroaches ever closer here to the municipality of Bordeaux. Now, at the national level, we understand that French President Emmanuel Macron is hosting an emergency meeting of his cabinet to discuss what exactly can be done on the national front. We've already seen thousands of military personnel, police joining firefighters. We've seen that international response, the European Union stepping in, providing things like planes to help douse the flames with water dropped from above as well. So big questions, what more can Emmanuel Macron and the national government do to try and address these wildfires?
0: Remnants of tropical storm Noel is bringing down torrential rains in southern China. Residents along its path have been urged to stay alert for flash floods and landslides. Forecasters have warned that downpours will persist through today. Rescue operations are continuing. Authorities have issued their highest level alert for flash floods in several provinces. And more than 700,000 people have been relocated in Guangdong province alone. The National Weather Service says flash floods remain possible in parts of Jiangxi, Hunan, Guangdong, Sichuan, Shanxi, Gansu and southeastern Xinjiang. Residents in affected areas have been urged to monitor real-time warnings and follow evacuation measures. Inclement weather also reported in the northwest province of Gansu. A short and intense downpour triggered a flash flood at a scenic camping spot located in a valley. Now, the heavy rain upstream caused water levels to rise, trapping campers nearby and sweeping away vehicles parked along the riverbank. The deluge killed at least 10 people and injured 23 others. And more on the storm and its potential destructive power can be found on our website, cna.asia, and our mobile app. Two more people have been rescued from a Vietnamese vessel that sank in the South China Sea on Friday night local time. The Chinese team pulled the crew members to safety after they were found drifting at sea overnight. This brings the total recovered to 48, including one rescued by Vietnamese personnel. Operations are ongoing to find those who remain missing. 62 crew members were on board when Koinyun 18 went down in rough weather. It issued a distress signal near the Fiery Cross Reef, and that's a Chinese-built island in the contested waters. Chinese, Vietnamese and Philippine teams are conducting the joint research. Your Asia Business Update is next. Singapore Central Bank tightens the monetary policy, defying expectations. MAS says inflation could pick up more than expected if Middle East supply disruptions lead to a sharp rise in energy prices. And later, China's biggest memory chip maker, CXMT, soars in its debut on the Shanghai Bourse, making it the most valuable listed company in mainland China.
4: Occupation.
5: Take territory from surrounding states as part of expansionism.
4: Intervention.
6: One of the most extraordinary foreign military operations in Latin America.
4: Annexation.
7: That should be controlled by the United States.
4: From overtures to overreach, the contest for influence is reshaping the world. It's Wednesday on CNA.
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14: Meet me there. 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
12: Meet Me There returns to places that have shaped lives and relationships. 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
15: Oh my God! 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
12: Meet Kanlaken, Singapore's first deaf natural science illustrator and conservation photographer, whose extraordinary journey proves that passion and determination know no boundaries. 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
20: I'm very grateful Madam Haja teach me this sambal. Then I feel like, alamak, someone trusted me. Today, haven't finished frying. Around 150 kg. Lord, not okay, Haja. I came here to train, Haja. I not come here to work.
21: Today, we are here to judge this new hawker's skill.

0: Check on business news now. Indonesia's central bank governor, Peri Warjio, has stepped down. He was serving his second five-year term, which was due to end in 2028. Now, Peri led Bank Indonesia's response to the pandemic and has more than four decades of central banking experience. Senior Deputy Governor Destri Damayanti will serve as interim governor. Now, Destri says that the central bank remains committed to its duties in achieving stability of the currency and creating a system that fosters economic growth while working together with the government. Indonesia's currency has taken a battering from surging energy costs caused by the Middle East war. The rupiah losing ground against the greenback now, and it has been Asia's worst performing currency since the war began. Our senior correspondent, Chutney Vatvani, has been tracking the story from Jakarta, and she tells us how Peri's exit is likely to affect the economy and what are the next steps.
1: Appointed by former President Joko Widodo in 2018, the former Bank Indonesia Governor Peri Warjio was in the midst of serving his second five-year term. And in a press conference this morning, State Secretary Prasetyo said that the government expressed its appreciation for Peri's service in leading the central bank, accompanied by the highest thanks and appreciation for his dedication for approximately 7 years. Now, Mr. Peri oversaw Bank Indonesia's response, as we know, to the COVID-19 pandemic and has previously been considered a steady hand. Additionally, now, based on the provisions in the Bank Indonesia law and as stated by the State Secretary, the position of the Governor of Bank Indonesia will automatically be held by the Senior Deputy Governor, who will then carry out all duties as an interim governor official. This means that the position of the Governor of Bank Indonesia will be temporarily run by Senior Deputy Governor Destri Damayanti. Now, Ms. Destri said that Mr. Peri resigned voluntarily due to personal reasons, and the government will now publish a presidential decree regarding the respectful dismissal of Mr. Peri from the position of Governor of Bank Indonesia, and the president will then nominate a replacement who will need to be approved by the parliament. Now, Minister Prasetyo said that the government will continue to coordinate closely with Bank Indonesia, while interim Governor Destri said that the remaining board of governors will ensure the continuity of the central bank's duties. While the Indonesian rupiah has hit historical lows this year, we are seeing it rebound whilst still remaining under pressure.
0: Singapore's central bank has tightened its policy settings for the second straight review this year. The unexpected move was aimed at containing rising inflation pressures despite stronger than expected economic growth. The Monetary Authority of Singapore said that it will increase the rate of appreciation of its Singapore dollar policy band very slightly and smaller than that in April. There are no changes to the width of the policy band and the level at which it is centred. The central bank uses the exchange rate as its main policy tool rather than interest rates. MAS said that external price pressures are expected to persist and pass through to domestic consumer prices in the months ahead. Higher energy prices, costly electronic components, and rising food prices are also expected to push up inflation from July. Both core and headline inflation are projected to average 1.5% to 2.5% this year. The central bank expects inflation to ease more noticeably in the second half of 2027 as global energy prices gradually moderate. And checking on the market's reaction following the surprise move, the Singapore dollar firmer against the greenback. In the equity space, the benchmark STI rebounding after a muted start. Chinese stocks gaining with memory chip maker CXMT surging more than 470% from its strike price in its Shanghai debut by the close of the trading day. However, other chip-making and semiconductor stocks fell, while those making chip-making materials and equipment upstream picked up. Now, CNA correspondent Crystal Chia explains what's driving investor optimism and concern over CXMT's listing.
2: CXMT is a DRAM company, meaning that it makes the chips that are in your smartphones, your tablets, a variety of consumer products. Now, on the financial side, it has been tremendously loss-making only up to last year. There is a concern that in terms of its technological capabilities, it is lagging behind its rivals Samsung, Micron and SK Hynix. Earlier, I spoke to an analyst with more than 30 years of market experience, and this is what he has to say.

0: say about what investors are looking out for?
1: The critical point of CXMT's IPO is that for now, it is catching up. It is a small company relative to the peers. It is technologies behind. But once it catches up, the meaning of the China market itself, having a great access to its own market, it's going to be a lot more different. In the financial side, people may divert into two camps. Oh, this company is overhyped, or the latter part of the story is that it has a big potential. But again, within the only 10 years, this one become an IPO, and it has been consistently surprising to an upside so far, to me at least.
0: There's a reason for this investor interest as well. So number one, the company is closely linked to the state, meaning that it can have access to state-backed financing, as well as that it would enjoy some benefits from Beijing's policy. Secondly, there's also AI demand. And thirdly, market sentiment as well. We saw SK Hynix recently list in New York on NASDAQ, and that has raised $26 billion. However, the company still faces headwinds. The most prominent of all is that because of US restrictions, it would have difficulty trying to purchase some of the advanced material that it would need.
2: CXMT's listing is part of a wave of artificial intelligence IPOs in China. Companies already worth billions in Hong Kong are seeking dual listings on the mainland, and there's plenty of enthusiasm at the retail investor level. Now, Crystal again with this report.
3: Every weekend, retail investors gather at this spot on Shanghai's Guangdong Road. Locals call it a stock salon, and it's been a fixture for 30 years. AI investments are a hot topic. The surge in AI-related IPOs comes after several sluggish years in China's financial markets. Two of China's six AI tigers, they're the country's top homegrown large model startups, have listed in Hong Kong, and they're now planning their secondary listing in Shanghai's Star Market, a NASDAQ-style board for technology and innovation companies. Zhipu AI announced in June that it wants to raise $2.2 billion from a secondary listing in Shanghai, 4 months after going public in Hong Kong. Minimax Group also said it is exploring a dual listing. Most of the other AI tigers are planning future IPOs. China's AI firms are pushing ahead with listings, even as most of them operate at a loss. Experts say that's because of attractive market valuations and demand for fresh capital.
4: The valuations for the AI company is relatively high. So when you are looking at a company, when they want to actually monetize their share, what they have been doing, this is actually a very good time to do it. But of course, when we look at the long term, all these companies, the AI or the high tech company, they need to have actually more capital because now it is a super competitive environment. So they need to actually drive their project in a much quicker speed.
3: The flurry of listings has raised questions. Is there an AI investment bubble in China?
5: Certain recent AI IPOs over subscription got all our attention. However, there are isolated events because we're only talking about certain handful. So if you say risk, perhaps the risk is contained only within those companies. If there's a bubble, maybe it's only down the road. Right now, it is only inflating, not a bubble yet. China is starting, the AI is starting, and the rules and also the wallet size is to be tested.
3: Analysts say investors are willing to buy into loss-making companies because they're optimistic about their future. Crystal Chia, CNA, Shanghai.
2: Asia-Pacific stocks regaining ground in a relief rally after

0: after a sharp fall in oil prices. Indian stocks gaining ground. The country is the world's third largest importer of oil. Shares in Japan and South Korea edged back into the green. Companies along the AI supply chain, well, trading mixed. Samsung Electronics and SK Hynix rose sharply, while in Japan, Adventus ended the day in the red, down almost 2%. But Tokyo Electron managed to regain ground to end above the flat line. Now, as economies grapple with slowing productivity, supply chain uncertainty and rising energy demand, businesses are looking beyond the AI hype for technologies that deliver measurable returns. Industrial AI is emerging as the next phase of digital transformation, turning operational data into real business value. As companies move from pilots to enterprise-wide deployment, experts say industrial AI will become the proving ground for AI at scale, driving the next wave of productivity and economic growth.
1: Most companies apply AI to, you know, basically to solve point solutions. They do pilots, they do demos, they do, but that doesn't really scale across plants, across the value chain. So what we see, the way to really drive change is that you need to be able to model the industrial value chain, whether it's supply chain, production, maintenance, reliability, through data. So you need to contextualize data through the whole, you know, value chain, so you can apply AI across to scale it across plants and across the full asset value chain.
0: And up ahead on Asia Now, Philippine President Ferdinand Marcos Jr. set to deliver his State of the Nation address amid heightened political scrutiny and a corruption crackdown. And as campaigning enters its final stretch in Malaysia's state of Negeri Sembilan, there's focus on one key voting block.

0: Their Coming Home is a deeply human story of men who set out to search for opportunity far away from home, only then to be held hostage.
1: It took us more than a year just to gain access into all those restricted nuclear power plant sites. And we filmed across 10 different countries within 4 months. We wanted to tell such an important global topic like nuclear energy in a more accessible and relatable manner. We wanted to show everyone how this technology could eventually impact everyday lives, especially amidst the urgent need for a cleaner and more sustainable future. That's essentially what inspires us to tell stories that matter.
0: This story is a great example of what we do at CNA Correspondent, shining a light on underreported stories beyond the headlines and breaking news by putting a deeply human perspective on it. What makes this award so meaningful is that it recognizes our commitment to impactful on-the-ground storytelling when everyone else has already moved on to the next story. This award recognizes the power of storytelling that is global in scope and human at heart.
2: These are stories that are recognized on a global stage. Thank you for being part of this proud moment.

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1: Updating this hour's top stories, Indian Prime Minister Narendra Modi announces sweeping exam reforms as the government comes under pressure after weeks of student protests. Authorities race to contain devastating wildfires across France and Spain as soaring temperatures threaten to worsen the flames. Indonesia's central bank governor, Peri Warjio, steps down mid-term while the interim acting chief reassures markets of continuity. Philippine President Ferdinand Marcos will deliver his fifth State of the Nation address today. And he's expected to lay out his administration's accomplishments over the past year and its legislative priorities for the last 2 years of his six-year term. Reports say Mr. Marcos' speech is likely to focus on combating corruption as the administration faces a backlash over alleged irregularities in government-funded flood control projects. Multiple anti-corruption protests have been held across the country following the revelations. Opinion polls show President Marcos's popularity has fallen to a record low amid the ongoing corruption scandal and other various issues, including rising prices, jobs and poverty in the country. Jessa Inano is tracking this story for CNA from Metro Manila and tells us what Filipinos are expecting from President Marcos's address.
2: A recent nationwide survey by Pulse Asia this month revealed that many Filipinos want President Marcos to discuss his government's anti-corruption efforts in this year's presidential address. Last year, during his State of the Nation address, it was Mr. Marcos himself who blew open the lid on the alleged corruption and mismanagement of public funds in several flood control projects here in the Philippines. Since then, there have been many cases filed against officials, including a sitting senator, Senator Jinggoy Estrada, and several officials from the Department of Public Works and Highways. More recently, the ombudsman also tagged the former House Speaker and cousin of Mr. Marcos himself, Representative Martin Romualdez, as a central figure in this flood control corruption scandal. So we are expecting Mr. Marcos to further speak about what his administration is doing to go after these officials and contractors, particularly in the final 2 years of his term. Surveys have also shown that Filipinos are very interested to hear about what the Marcos administration is doing in terms of making food and basic goods more accessible to ordinary Filipinos, as well as, of course, improving the employment situation and the job security situation in the Philippines. This remains to be the public's top priority, especially since the country remains under a state of national emergency due to the ongoing crisis in the Middle East and the looming impacts of a very strong El Nino that we will be seeing in the next coming months.
1: The US and Iran have paused their fighting for a second night to give diplomacy a chance. Tehran cautions its operations have been retaliatory, so it will hold fire as long as the U.S. does the same. A top U.S. official dismissed a report claiming President Donald Trump backed off from escalating attacks due to dwindling supplies of anti-missile interceptors. Iran says it has made progress in talks with Oman on the management of the Strait of Hormuz. The waterway has been a flashpoint for the U.S.-Iran ceasefire signed in June. The 60-day period to negotiate a final peace deal is set to expire in about 3 weeks. Tehran insists Lebanon's so-called territorial integrity is a key condition. The uneasy calm comes amid mounting worries of the war widening. There is no signs that the Houthis are pausing their attacks on targets in Saudi Arabia. They struck oil and energy facilities on Saturday. And they earlier claimed strikes on two Saudi oil tankers in their blockade of the Red Sea, threatening global oil supplies. Over in the Caspian Sea, Ukraine fired on an Iranian commercial vessel, killing one sailor. Now, it claims that it targeted vessels carrying military cargo between Russia and Iran. Tehran claims Israel instigated the attack to drag Europe into the war. and it warns the Ukrainian strike will not go unanswered and is consulting with Russia and the EU for a response. Jagruti Dave is across the story for CNA. She tells us what negotiations are focused on now.
3: The US ambassador to the UN, Mike Waltz, said technical negotiations are happening, as well as higher-level negotiations. They're happening at all levels, he said. AP is reporting, citing an official anonymously, that the US and Iran want to return to the interim ceasefire deal, and that the compromise would be on allowing Iran to manage the transit of ships in the strait, but they'd have to limit the restrictions that they put on ships. At the same time, this pause in fighting over the Strait of Hormuz comes as the Omani delegation is in Tehran to talk about the management of the strait. And reportedly, negotiations there are on the preferred routes for the US and Iran in the strait. This is central to the dispute between the two sides. The US prefers ships to take a route that's close to the Omani coastline, not the more northern one that goes through Iranian waters. Now, the Financial Times is reporting that these negotiations involve allowing... just basically discussing how to allow the vessels to use both routes and the number of ships that would pass through each route. So a glimmer of hope. Iran has said the talks are useful and progress has been made, but we'll have to wait and see if this means that the pause in fighting between the US and Iran continues.
1: Non-Malay voters in Malaysia have long been a key pillar of support for the Pakatan Harapan coalition in the state of Negeri Sembilan. But with concerns over the cost of living and a changing political landscape, analysts say the coalition cannot take that support for granted. As campaigning enters its final stretch before Saturday's vote, turnout among non-Malay voters could prove crucial. CNA's Melissa Goh tells us more.
4: This old wooden jetty in Pasir Panjang, Port Dickson, is a heritage site. Many in the local Chinese community believe that it was here that their ancestors first came ashore more than 100 years ago in search of a new life. Today, Pasir Panjang, like many sleepy towns across Negeri Sembilan, is home to a largely elderly population. Many of their children now live and work in Kuala Lumpur, the nation's capital. The impending state election on August 1st is a source of concern, they said. They are worried about deal between Barisan Nasional and the opposition Perikatan Nasional to avoid three-cornered fights and consolidate the Malay votes. If the strategy succeeds in Negeri Sembilan, there are fears that this could further put pressure on Prime Minister Anwar Ibrahim to call for an early general election. Meanwhile, BN's tie-up with opposition coalition Perikatan Nasional, led by Islamist Party PAS, has put its Chinese component party on the spot.
5: We are not married. We are not a formal cooperation also. We contest in our seat and they contest in other seat. And you can see in here, we can't see any pass when the Perikatan national flag. In fact, we are contesting under the Barisan national flag.
4: 38-year-old John Xiao is taking on political heavyweight Anthony Look in a straight fight for the mixed rural constituency of China.
6: Now, while Chinese voters are traditionally staunch supporters of Anthony Look, the Malay votes that account for more than 40% of the electorate here at Chennai are still up in the air. Now, many whom I spoke with are not just upset with the rising cost of living, but also the handling of the issue of Malay rulers' custom and tradition.
7: Aturatus. Bawa pergi supermarket pun sekarang. Dulu satu troli, sekarang satu beg plastik saja, 100. Janji-janji yang dulu pun banyak yang tak tunai kan.
4: Nevertheless, Anthony Look, who's been the area's state representative for the past 13 years, is confident of retaining the seat.
8: They know that, you know, focusing the attack on the DAP will not weaken the DAP seats, but will weaken the seats of Keadilan and Amanah.
4: Before the dissolution of the State Assembly, DAP held 11 seats in Negeri Sembilan. Its coalition partners, PKR, held 5, while Amanah had 1. He acknowledged that DAP has been a frequent target target of attacks by both BN and PN.
8: That's why in Malaysian politics, there's a saying in Malays, semua salah DAP. All is DAP's fault. We want to make sure that Malaysia remains an inclusive society, that things will not go to the extreme.
4: He's hoping for a bigger turnout on Saturday, especially among non-Malay voters.
9: Hopefully this time the person we vote will do a better thing, a better service for us.
4: Analysts say that DAP cannot rely solely on its traditional support base if it wants to remain in power.
10: As long as the coalition is dependent on just one minority community, it's not going to remain stable.
4: For Pakatan Harapan, the battle is no longer just about holding on to its traditional strongholds, but convincing a broader electorate that it deserves another mandate. Melissa Goh, CNA, Chennai, Malaysia.
1: And up ahead on Asia Now.
3: AI is transforming the education sector, forcing schools and even policymakers to rethink what it really means to learn and what skills students will need in the future.
1: A growing debate over safeguarding children and teens in the age of AI and what AI literacy should look like. Plus, after nearly a decade, Formula One racing will make its return to Malaysia, but for one time only.
11: Occupation.
12: Take territory from surrounding states as part of expansionism.
11: Intervention.
13: One of the most extraordinary foreign military operations in Latin America.
11: Annexation.
14: That should be controlled by the United States.
11: From overtures to overreach, the contest for influence is reshaping the world. It's Wednesday on CNA.
15: Thailand's beauty industry is in the global spotlight.
16: พอคนมองภายนอกก็ไม่รู้ว่าทำอะไรมา
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15: But there's an ugly side to Thailand's beauty boom.
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15: Thailand's beauty boom. Insight Thursday on CNA.
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22: Meet me there. Love your sayang. She's trying to spice up our marriage.
0: Meet Me There returns to places that have shaped lives and relationships. Take a heartfelt journey across Singapore and uncover cherished memories, enduring bonds, and the stories that connect us.
23: Oh my God! Oh, she's really there!
0: Meet Kan Lekan.Singapore's first deaf natural science illustrator and conservation photographer, whose extraordinary journey proves that passion and determination know no boundaries. This August on CNA.
24: The world has entered a new energy race, and nations are scrambling to secure the fuel to power it.
25: Uranium is really the crux of nuclear energy.
26: Global demand for uranium is expected to double between now and 2040.
24: As the race for uranium accelerates, countries are seeking new alternatives.
27: The thorium project in China is the very first thorium reactor to enter the experimental stage.
24: Meanwhile, a pursuit to unlock energy from the same reaction that powers the sun, nuclear fusion.
28: Did I just see a fusion reaction take place?
24: And what if nuclear's next fuel source is not even on Earth?
29: The amount of helium-3 in the moon is massive. We are looking at millions of tons.
30: It's the ultimate unlimited fuel for clean energy.
24: Watch The Nuclear Option on demand at cna.asia.
1: Nations around the world are seeing a cultural shift at schools, work, and at home. So instead of people saying, just Google it, more and more are using the phrase, have you asked AI? And that includes parents. CNA's Rani Samtani takes a look at how some mothers are approaching child rearing in an AI world and how they hope to protect their kids from potential dangers.
2: She asked me for my phone. So I just was like, yeah, sure, you can have the phone. And then I like took the phone back after I was like, oh, what did you ask? What were you doing? She was like, oh, I just, you know, was asking AI how to improve my race.
3: Why are you saying too funky?
4: AI tools and

chatbots are becoming the new norm, taking center stage in our digital experiences. And parents such as Jayanti York are now raising a generation of AI-native

0: it's made by AIR.
1: Co-use early on, you know, definitely. Now I train myself when she wants to use my AI, I would say, okay, well, what's the question that you have? And then training her and myself to figure out the answer to that question before even turning to AI.
2: What do you think AI is? Or what did you think?
0: I think it's a big, big, big, big, big square of knowledge.
3: 7-year-old Rixt Bharati has been co-using AI tools with her parents for everything, from helping her with schoolwork and learning how to tend to the family's balcony garden to launching a small t-shirt business at home.
4: I don't want them to be fearful about the technology. I think it won't help them to be afraid of it. I would like them to understand it, and I think you best understand it when you work with it. We can generate images or coloring pages, or we look into art together.
3: Anna Yorker Breimer Bharati has embraced AI in almost every aspect of her work and life at home. She's also used generative AI tools to help produce a storybook to explain a very difficult issue to her kids.
4: A very personal use of AI was a few months ago. I was pregnant and we were very surprised and very happy. But then also a few weeks later, we had a miscarriage. And so obviously I was very sad. My kids saw me being sad. They were like, Mama, what is it? Did we do something wrong? And I want to be honest with them. So I told them, look, this is what happened. Together with generative AI, I was able to make that story, I think, something that kids could comprehend. It helped me have difficult conversations with my kids in a really beautiful way, and it has helped me personally also to work through it.
5: Upload a photo and then see if you can understand what it is, yeah?
3: Despite AI's potential to enhance learning, work, and home life, there are mounting safety concerns about the technology. Specifically, its potential to expose young people to inappropriate and dangerous content, disinformation, or even to manipulate their emotions.
4: I think that's the fear of every parent, which is why I say I'm hesitant and positive, because why you try to have a parent in the loop as much as possible. And it's also naive to think that, oh, but as long as I have a good relationship with my kids, it won't happen. I think there is a lot that parents just aren't seeing, right? It is what I'm cautious about. It's why from a young age, I want to continue having these conversations. I want them to also think when they use it.
3: Given Ms. York and Ms. Bharati's children are still young, they say they prefer to co-use AI tools instead of letting them use artificial intelligence on their own. They recognize that will change as their kids grow older and begin using AI more in school. AI is transforming the education sector, forcing schools and even policymakers to rethink what it really means to learn and what skills students will need in the future. This has sparked debate over how to protect children and teens using the tech and what AI literacy should look like. Teaching young people and adults to be able to discern what is real and what is AI generated is crucial, but also that AI is not alive or capable of real feelings, and that it can sometimes get things wrong. Rani Samtani, CNA, Singapore.
6: Formula One racing is returning to Malaysia after nearly a decade's absence, but it will only be a one-off event. Malaysia is hosting the race that Bahrain was supposed to have been held in April. Now, it was cancelled due to the Middle East war. Malaysian Prime Minister Anwar Ibrahim announced the news on social media, saying that he had spoken with Bahrain's Crown Prince and Prime Minister, as well as the F1 chief. He said the collaboration reflects the enduring friendship and mutual trust with Bahrain. So mark the date, 2nd to the 4th of October. It will be known as Formula One Gulf Air Bahrain Grand Prix in Malaysia. Top speeds and top drivers will be zooming down the track at Sepang. The circuit south of Kuala Lumpur last hosted an F1 race in 2017 before the government

0: terminated the contract due to falling returns. Malaysia was reportedly considered as a possible venue when the war dragged on and races in Bahrain and Saudi Arabia were cancelled. Upcoming stops in Qatar and Abu Dhabi remain in doubt. Now, earlier we spoke to an expert who told us Malaysia's biggest challenge will be attracting fans and upgrading facilities with just 2 months' notice.
1: Malaysia, and Sepang in particular, has held its Grade 1 license since 2017 to host other events. So in terms of the circuit being ready for racing, a few of those obstacles that other venues might have had, Malaysia doesn't have. I don't think the circuit itself is the issue. It is probably more the facilities around the actual circuit, for example, spectator facilities and hospitality facilities that need to be upgraded to the standard that Formula One requires. And I think the really biggest challenge in a two-month turnaround, not so much for the circuit to be ready for the drivers, but to actually attract the spectators that that are very much required to make an event such as this successful. Normally you would have a lead up of 12 months to get into gear for the next iteration of the event. If it is a returning event, in this case, Sepang only has 2 months from the moment of announcement to the actual event to get, you know, for argument's sake, 100,000 spectators per day to the stadium, or to the venue rather.
0: Absolutely. And all of this means that there needs to be more money pumped in to get things really up to speed, get things really ready for the competition to take place. And just earlier, I mentioned that the government actually terminated the contract earlier due to falling returns. What kind of economic impact could Malaysia really expect if it really ends up hosting the race, even with only, like you mentioned, a few weeks' notice?
1: Yeah, look, I do think and appreciate that the government and all those who make the decision to host the event and to attract the event back to Malaysia have maybe hidden or not so hidden long-term ambitions. I think the impact of a one-off event with such a lead time is difficult. But, you know, sponsors like Petronas, for example, I'm quite sure they would be keen to bring back the Grand Prix to Malaysia for the long term, invest in it in the short term in order to make sure that those who make the decisions to bring the event back, to do that in a way that you learn from, you know, whatever the past has taught you, and that with the renewed interest in Formula One, you know, everybody knows that Netflix shows like Drive to Survive have increasingly made this event super popular amongst target markets that previously weren't interested. And so Malaysia, in a way, can revamp the 2017 era and almost start again, but now with renewed knowledge, renewed interest, and obviously short-term investment in order to reap long-term benefits.
0: We're looking at dates, you know. F1 in Malaysia will be October 2nd to 4th, and F1 in Singapore will be 9 to 11. It really comes nearly back to back. What kind of an impact might that placement have on the gates for both races? Will it be a boost, or will one race really undermine the takings for the other?
1: No, I think, to be honest, I think Singapore has proven in the years that they've hosted the event that it's extremely successful. Ticket sales are in high demand. They basically sell out the race every year. I don't think this decision will have any measurable impact on the popularity of the Singapore event. It's an established event, and by now, most of the corporate sales and ticket sales will have been done and dusted. People have made their decision, booked their hotels, their accommodation. It really is a separate, isolated opportunity for Sepang and for Malaysia in particular.
0: Over in Singapore, some restaurants are seeing a boost of at least 15% on year, with rehearsals for the National Day Parade taking place every Saturday. But the crowds that come for the fireworks are not benefiting every business. Jermaine Wong with more.
2: Full tables, queues doubling to a 30-minute wait time, and red and white filling the corridors. Weekly National Day parade rehearsals have packed this restaurant to the

0: brim. To manage the demand, it has increased manpower by at least 2 staff. It can also tap workers at other outlets nearby for extra help.
1: Well, last year, our crowd would start to come in at around 3 p.m., whereas for now itself, even 12:30, we do see people coming in and filling up the tables, and we do have multiple turnovers as well throughout the period.
0: But while business is climbing for F&B outlets, it's creeping down for others. Climb Central's Kallang branch has seen business fall by nearly 30% on Saturdays. It says this is a similar pattern to what happens at its Funan outlet during the annual Formula One race, when road closures and crowds deter customers. As fewer staff are needed, they are either redeployed to other outlets or can leave early to avoid the post-fireworks crowds.
2: In comparison to the other neighbouring tenants, for example, we're a little bit less complimentary versus the crowd that's coming here. So I suppose the people who come before or after their activities, before after the rehearsals, you will pop by for some food and drinks. Unfortunately for us, because we're recreation, fitness, it doesn't quite match with, you know, when someone comes for a rehearsal, they don't quite have the plans to work out before or after their rehearsal.
0: But Mr. Lim knows the situation is temporary, as he's seen customer traffic rebound after similar events in the past.
3: And that's Asia Now for this hour. Don't forget headlines anytime at cna.asia and CNA 938 Radio. 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

Of course, we saw landmarks, but it was the moments we didn't plan that we knew would stay with us. Trafalgar River Cruises, sail a great story.

0: In a remote village 2,000 metres above sea level, Sri Simigan Primary School in Nepal has a rather unconventional curriculum. Besides subjects like English, math and science, students are also taught the basics of mountain climbing. Students here are ethnically Sherpas. With many growing up to work as mountain guides, the school believes that starting young will give the children a head start in their career. With no government funding, lessons are conducted by volunteers. They teach for 1 week a month before returning to their day jobs as mountain guides. When one leaves, another takes their place. The students start their training scaling a nearby rock face, working their way up to a much higher climb by the end of the school year. This initiation in mountaineering has shaped the children's aspirations, with many now dreaming of climbing Mount Everest.
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2: 每个人都讲我的鸡饭是最好吃的.
3: My opinion is special. The customer feedback is very good.
4: I want to bring it down to the next generation so that this hawker trade will not die.

0: wasted 20 years inside.
1: For hawker, people don't judge. You come and buy food, you also won't ask me whether I'm an ex-convict or not.
2: I'm very grateful Madam Hajar teach me this sambal. Then I feel like, alamak, someone trusted me. Today haven't finished flying. Around 150 kg. Lord, not okay. Hajar. I came here to train. Hajar. I not come here to work.
3: Today we are here to judge this new hawker's skill.

0: right in a chaotic moment.
1: Midnight later tonight here in Thailand, it's too little too late.
2: And I ask whether there's a political element to it, nobody can exactly tell you why.
3: Look, things are never perfect when you're engaged in politics.
0: Each one doing what each one wants.
4: So what's the United Nations doing amidst this world of supreme chaos?
5: A pushing for answers every night on Asia Tonight.

0: My grandfather was J. Robert Oppenheimer. He's known as the father of the atomic bomb and the leader of the Manhattan Project. There's this fictional movie version of him, but the real man was actually much more interesting.
1: The Manhattan Project marked the start of the atomic age. And from it emerged a form of energy the world had never seen before.
0: My grandfather, his concern was that we would not get into an arms race and kind of create a more dangerous situation. And when we failed to do that, he stepped away from the scene. I've had to re-enter it in the modern age and look at it, re-examine things. And when I looked at nuclear energy, I see that it has this incredible hope for humanity, or effectively all of our problems, which include potential climate change, energy poverty in half the world, could be solved by an expansion of huge energy abundance through nuclear energy. But that has not met its potential. If we can cooperate around producing the fuel that makes nuclear energy and choose not to make that fuel into nuclear weapons, we could have a system where the whole world benefits from this science instead of being threatened by it. This is the Alexander Guesthouse. I had not been here before today, but I've come to learn that my grandfather visited here several times during the war and after the war.
1: Back then, this guest house was where some of the most important conversations of the 20th century happened, in secret.
2: The Alexander House was sort of an unofficial headquarters at Oak Ridge during the Manhattan Project, where the visiting scientists would come in, and they had fake names. It was all super secret, but they would have really important discussions, foundational discussions and meetings, and these days it's an old folks' home.
3: How was it walking around here today? What was running through your mind?
0: My grandfather came here because Oak Ridge was making uranium and fissile material for bombs, and they were promoting a plan for controlling the production of those. So when I just look at the picture of him coming here and realizing what he was doing at the time, he was coming to Oak Ridge to do his work. I'm kind of coming to Oak Ridge to do my work now, so it felt a little bit of kinship.
2: Oak Ridge, Tennessee has like a truly foundational part of the nuclear story. It was a massive city, unbelievable, sort of unimaginable scale. A city built out of nothing and just thousands upon thousands of people working all in secret. They were the site in the Manhattan Project in the 40s where we first enriched uranium, from natural uranium all the way up to weapons-grade uranium. And that uranium was then used in the first bunch of nuclear weapons.
1: July 16th, 1945. The Manhattan Project reaches its final phase. Before sunrise, a group of scientists gather in the desert. At 5:29 a.m., everything changes.

0: Just down the road from the guest house, the science that built the bomb is being reimagined entirely.
1: As the world transitioned into the Cold War and then trying to figure out how to use nuclear power as a peaceful energy source, well, there was still a major role to play, and that site became the Oak Ridge National Lab. And now, all the different nuclear companies in the United States are setting up around Oak Ridge because of the legacy to site the next generation of reactors in this country.
0: The world is witnessing a revival of nuclear energy, and safety is at the center of the conversation. And the answer may lie in the fuel itself. At Oak Ridge National Laboratory, we meet the team behind TRISO, a next-generation fuel that could make nuclear power much safer. It's considered one of the most robust nuclear fuels on Earth.
2: What are the characteristics that make up a TRISO fuel form?
3: So there's really two primary components. There's the TRISO fuel particle itself and the engineering coatings.
0: Each TRISO fuel particle is about the size of a poppy seed. At its center is a tiny grain of uranium, the fuel that produces energy. Surrounding it are protective layers designed to keep everything safely contained. The first layer acts like a cushion, absorbing fission gases and reducing pressure. Next is a layer that acts as a barrier to retain radioactive particles. This is followed by a ceramic shell made of silicon carbide, strong enough to withstand very high temperatures without breaking or leaking. And finally, an outer shell for additional containment. This built-in protection makes TRISO fuel inherently safer than conventional nuclear fuel.
1: It can go to higher temperature and it can survive different accident conditions better than regular fuel. The hope is that you basically don't need other safety systems. You might need one or two safety systems, but if something goes wrong with that reactor, that fuel just reaches a really high temperature that starts radiating the heat passively, and then it just cools itself back down. So this is potentially a big simplification in the safety systems.
0: TRISO fuel isn't just safe in theory. It's been pushed far beyond normal conditions to see where it breaks.
3: So we have this tool we call the core conduction cooldown test facility. Essentially, we take the fuel up to 1600 degrees and we allow it to sit for about 300 hours. And then we observe any off normal behavior. But we don't just do 1600 degrees C, we actually take it all the way up to 1800 degrees C. That gives us the confidence that at an accident condition, we know how it performs, but then we know how it performs even further beyond those design basis accidents. So we really put this fuel through its paces.
2: Charles, from the perspective of public understanding, why is it important to explain these safety innovations?
4: One of the primary things that have held back nuclear energy is the perception of danger. If you get involved with the science and the engineering around it, there's this incredible safety standard in everything that happens. So I'd hope that people just getting a glimpse into what actually goes on and the science that backs it starts removing the myth and the fear and sees the reality of the safety of the systems.
2: Charles, how do you think your grandfather would feel witnessing this evolution in nuclear energy today?
4: I think he would be hopeful about the energy and peaceful uses. His view, particularly around controlling fissionable material, is that if you manage and control that the right way, you can have safety. So that's my mission, to continue that area of dealing with the fuel cycle. It takes international cooperation and it takes a huge investment, but you can have the benefits of science. So that makes me really hopeful that the technology is moving forward.
0: Not far from the lab stands the International Friendship Bell. Forged in Japan, it symbolizes peace and reconciliation between the United States and Japan, a reminder of how far the two nations have come since one of history's darkest chapters.
2: Here in Oak Ridge, where the atomic age once began in secrecy, a different future is now taking shape. New fuels, built particle by particle, promise a form of nuclear energy that is safer and more resilient than ever before. And the hope is, with the lessons of history behind us, that this time we will choose to build something brighter.
5: Right in a chaotic moment.
6: Midnight later tonight here in Thailand. It's too little too late.
7: 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Nobody can exactly tell you why.
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11: She could work from anywhere, so why did she give it up?
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0: As countries look for more reliable, low-carbon energy, a new generation of advanced nuclear reactors is already being built. Among the most promising are small modular reactors, or SMRs. Compared to conventional nuclear reactors, SMRs are smaller. They're also modular, allowing them to be scaled up as needed. And they're expected to be quicker and cheaper to build. SMRs could make nuclear energy more accessible and easier to deploy around the world. But there's a problem. Most SMRs will require a specific type of nuclear fuel, HALEU, high-assay, low-enriched uranium. And HALEU is in short supply.
1: HALEU is just uranium that is enriched somewhere between 5 and 20%. And it's important because most of the advanced reactors and small reactors that people are trying to make today require a higher level of enrichment beyond the 5% that normal reactors can use. So they need this HALEU.
0: For decades, Russia supplied most of the world's enriched uranium, including HALEU, giving it a monopoly over the future of advanced nuclear energy. It even deployed the world's first floating small modular reactor, powered by HALEU. But the war in Ukraine changed that calculus.
2: With the Russian invasion of Ukraine, there's been a significant move in the United States to say we no longer want to import Russian enriched uranium. So we've had to build capability in the United States, both to produce uranium enrichment and HALEU.
3: The risks are not just about the supply security or energy security. It could be really about the economic security and broader national security.
1: So now there's this big rush to be like, okay, well, we can't get it from Russia. Where are we going to get it? And so there's been a massive push to find new sources of this material. And there's been a lot of government support in the United States. All administrations are just like dumping everything they can in to develop a domestic supply of this material.
0: The United States is already producing HALEU. As companies race to test and develop their SMR designs, Idaho National Laboratory is helping to plug the HALEU gap.
4: Our long history here of working on test reactors and experimental reactors means we have a lot of material that's been used before in our test reactors. So what's happening in this facility here is we're taking the used fuel from those reactors and converting it into HALEU to share with those reactors to start their demonstration projects.
6: What advantages does HALEU have over regular nuclear fuel?
4: So one of the big advantages of HALEU is it's much more energy dense. So there's a lot more fissile material in it than there is in a standard commercial power plant. And so that means it has four times the potential lifespan of a standard power plant fuel assembly. So that means you cut down the amount of waste potentially by a factor of four also. So there's a huge advantage in that sense.
2: You go to higher enrichments to try and utilize and have that fuel last for much longer in the reactor. So you can run for longer, maybe 5, 7, 8 years before you have to refuel the reactor. And so that's the benefit of high assay, low enriched uranium.
0: For now, the amount of HALEU produced at Idaho National Laboratory is enough to support demonstration projects. But if SMRs are to be deployed at scale, far more HALEU will be needed. In June 2025, Centrus became the first company in the United States to produce and deliver 900 kilograms of HALEU. The next step? Ramping up production to power the reactors moving from design to deployment.
2: Centrus is one of three companies in the United States that recently received a $900 million award from the U.S. Department of Energy to increase our domestic uranium enrichment production capability. They are actually building the gas centrifuges that they use to enrich uranium in their plants and to try and stop importing from either Russia or China.
0: Producing HALEU is no small feat.
6: HALEU is produced in tall cylinders, some reaching several meters high. Each one is a centrifuge. Inside, uranium gas spins at extremely high speeds, separating out what's needed for nuclear fuel. But one centrifuge isn't enough. To reach HALEU levels, hundreds are linked together in a cascade, each step enriching the fuel a little more. One small modular reactor can require tens of thousands of kilograms of HALEU. Producing that requires multiple cascades, thousands of centrifuges working continuously over time. All that just to fuel one reactor.
1: Centrus has reached a milestone where they can produce about 900 kilograms of HALEU per year. I mean, 900 kilograms, that could fuel one medium-sized reactor. So we need a lot more than that. I mean, you're going to need tens of thousands of kilograms per year to build out a significant fleet of advanced reactors.
3: At the moment, Russia and China are the producers of HALEU fuel at the commercial scale. For that reason, the United States is putting a lot of efforts and funding to be able to establish domestic fuel supply capacity to be able to meet these advanced reactors that will be coming online in the United States and around the world that do not want to become dependent on Russia or China for HALEU supply.
0: The race is on to build the reactors of the future and to fuel them. But even as countries scramble to secure HALEU, scientists are already looking beyond today's technology to a different kind of nuclear power. One that doesn't rely on uranium at all. One that has long been touted as the holy grail of clean energy. And for the first time, it may be within reach.
5: Thailand's beauty industry is in the global spotlight.
7: พอคนมองภายนอกก็ไม่รู้ว่าทำอะไรมา
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5: But there's an ugly side to Thailand's beauty boom.
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5: Thailand's beauty boom insight Thursday on CNA
26: Biodiversity is booming which is inviting for some local foragers and farmers who embrace edible wildlife
27: We're the largest organic banana grower in Singapore
28: This is wow. a gem
27: Amazing yeah. So the mulberries are from the garden
29: No, that's delicious
18: Singapore is ramping up conservation efforts locally and across the region.
30: I really do love reptiles and finding out about them, so I really love my job.
31: The building must relate to the lives of the people.
32: 目前还是一直要创新一些新的东西。我也不希望是人家把我看作是八十岁的。
5: There are those who dare to be different.Who have made their mark in Singapore and beyond.
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1: For decades, scientists have dreamt of recreating the power of the sun. Claimed to be the cleanest source of energy, fusion energy always seems to be decades away.
2: So fusion energy is the energy released from the fusing of two lighter atoms into one. And in fact, the sun has been providing us with fusion energy for billions of years. Right now, we are trying to duplicate that on Earth.
1: Now, that dream may finally be getting closer. A global race is underway, and China is emerging as a frontrunner. At the Hefei Institute of Physical Science, China's East Fusion device has set world records. Its sustained plasma, a superheated, electrically charged gas needed to fuel fusion, at temperatures 5 times hotter than the sun, for more than 17 minutes. That's the longest duration achieved at such high temperatures in the world.
3: This is our yeast facility. It looks like a big machine. We use infrared camera to monitor the temperature of raw materials to ensure the surface temperature is below the safety limits.
4: To achieve controlled nuclear fusion, you need to have a high density plasma at high enough temperature for long enough time.
5: So the material works in a very harsh environment, and the high temperature plasma can cause a lot of erosion to the plasma facing materials.
4: If you craft a magnetic field with the right shape, the plasma, no matter how hot it is going to be floating inside the containment vessel. The most promising shape of the containment vessel is what is called a tokamak.
6: A tokamak is a donut-shaped machine that uses powerful magnets to hold plasma, a superheated gas, in place. Inside the tokamak, hydrogen atoms are squeezed together until they fuse. This is the same reaction that powers the sun, releasing enormous amounts of energy. The plasma can reach over 100 million degrees Celsius, hotter than any conventional material can withstand.

0: So how do you contain something that hot? Magnetic fields hold the plasma in place, like an invisible cage. But to create those fields, the magnets must be kept extremely cold, close to negative 270 degrees Celsius. To keep the magnets stable, Chinese engineers have developed a super steel that stays strong even in extreme cold. So the plasma can be safely contained, harnessing the power of the sun here on Earth.
1: This 极低温，它需要抗辐照，它需要抵抗强磁场，所以说这些是非常挑战性的一个技术难点。
2: So you've got the coldest thing in the universe a few feet away from the hottest thing in the universe. And to make it even worse, when those atoms are fusing together, they're releasing extremely fast neutrons. And so you have to make a steel that's capable of handling this just total shock from all these neutrons while also being in a crazy thermal gradient. The material science challenge in fusion is basically the whole challenge. You're pushing known materials to their limits across many different aspects.
3: China's edge may lie beyond the lab. It is already the world's largest steel producer, with the industrial scale to manufacture next-generation materials.
4: 巨变对我们科学家来讲，我们是希望能够掌控这个托克马克这个反应堆。关键性的材料对我们来讲是非常重要的，同时我们还需要帮助中国能够发展一个巨大的一个工业链、产业链，来共同实现一个自主和可控。Because
5: China is the world's largest producer and also exporter of steel already, China may be able to leverage that type of manufacturing capacity and supply chain to potentially become the global dominant supplier of so-called fusion steel.
3: By 2025, more than 500 tons of this super steel had already been deployed in the construction of China's next generation tokamak, BEST. And it may be what's needed to propel fusion closer to reality.
6: ETH is an experimental device which allows us to test the plasma operation, the plasma physics, and the key fusion technology. So for BEST, we want to achieve more ambitious goal. We hope to have real fusion energy produced by BEST.
3: For decades, fusion remained out of reach. Now, the race is accelerating. The global fusion market could hit $1 trillion by 2050. China has launched one of the world's most heavily funded fusion companies. But the UK is moving fast too, with a record £2.5 billion investment to become a global fusion hub.

0: Preparing pool 54161.
1: Is that it? Did it just happen? James, did I just see a fusion reaction take place?
2: Yes, that's right.
3: At the UK's Mast upgrade facility, scientists recreate the conditions of a fusion reaction to understand plasma behavior and the type of materials needed for future reactors.
2: So one of Mast Upgrade's unique features is being able to look at how to safely exhaust the heat particles from a fusion reactor. So one way that you can describe this type of fusion is putting the star inside a bottle. And one of the things we're trying to do is to figure out how to protect the bottle from the star.
1: And how hot does the plasma get in the Mast Upgrade?
2: About 30 million degrees.
1: 30 million degrees? Okay, that's pretty hot.
2: So, ultimately, stabilizing these fusion plasmas is all a game of cat and mouse, constantly trying to see what the plasma's doing and catch up with it.
4: We want better materials than currently exist, and the material science that we do is about improving commercially available materials, but developing new materials.
3: To test whether materials can survive these extreme conditions, scientists study how they break down over time.
5: So these are our hot cells where we receive new materials that have been irradiated in test reactors. We investigate the behavior and the characterization of those materials, understand how they will perform in a fusion environment, and hopefully design the materials that will make fusion commercially viable in the future. The environment that we're exposing the materials to is harsher than any of the other environments that people have currently deployed materials in. It's harsh, but it has to be solved, otherwise we haven't got the fusion power plant.
3: So how do you build something that can survive extreme heat? To find answers, I travel north to Sheffield.
6: Sheffield is known as the Steel City. We have a huge amount of expertise here and obviously the sorts of equipment and capabilities that enable us to start to develop these steels at both a lab scale, but also to look at translation into an industrial scale further on.
4: Neuron is one of our big projects to produce a fusion steel. The work at University Sheffield as a member of Neuron has been particularly important. We're designing new steels for fusion materials. The new fusion steels are reduced activation. It means we're using elements that produce less radioactivity in waste.
1: Oh, whoa. David, what's happening to the steel at this point?
6: What we're doing is we're just taking the ingot of the steel out of the furnace, so that's been preheated now, ready for rolling.
1: Okay.
6: You know, imagine the rolling mill here is a giant rolling pin, and the dough here is our steel ingot. So what we're doing is just rolling this gradually, getting it thinner and thinner. And this is, as you can see, very much more what we would expect to see at an industrial scale. So at the end of the day, we want to get the microstructure that we desire for these steels, which is going to control how they perform in service.
3: Even if those materials can endure the heat from fusion energy, it still depends on something else to actually start the reaction.
7: Here in Bristol, the focus shifts from building the reactor to fueling it. Because even if fusion machines can be made to work, they're still going to need a reliable source of fuel.
3: Fusion needs one rare ingredient, tritium. It's the key fuel for fusion when combined with deuterium, another atom.
8: The best known reaction involves deuterium and tritium, but the problem is that whereas deuterium is commonly found in seawater, tritium is not naturally found in nature. So tritium cannot be mined. You need to produce tritium as a byproduct of nuclear reactions.
3: At any given time, there are only about 30 kilograms of tritium in the world, most of it produced by a small number of reactors known as CANDUs. In Bristol, one company is trying to grow the world's tritium supplies. Astral Systems has developed compact fusion reactors, designed not for energy production, but to breed tritium and help make this critical fuel more commercially available.
9: This is our vault.
1: Oh, okay. Where is the reactor?
9: There are two. There's actually two here. Each one of these is a fusion reactor. Last year, we did our first tritium breeding experiment. It was a solid lithium-based experiment. So there are many different options of materials and configurations. We're going to work our way through all these different ones to figure out what's the optimum way to produce tritium.
4: Tritium is a very scarce resource. At this moment in time, it costs approximately 30,000 pounds per gram in 2026. Being able to generate the tritium in the power plant is a route to sustainable fuel cycle in fusion.
3: In early 2026, tritium costs around 200 times more than gold, making it one of the most expensive materials on Earth.
10: Tritium is expensive, has to do with the fact that it has a 12.4-year half-life, meaning it's radioactive, and it decays. If you have 100 atoms of tritium and you wait 12.4 years, you're going to have 50 atoms, and so it goes away over time. So you have to be constantly producing it.
9: Right now, we're inside our research vault. We've got two research fusion reactors right now. But this box down here, this is the tritium breeder blanket module. What's most important to understand is we're starting small, but in a fusion power plant, you would have to have enough lithium or breeding material to surround the entire plant.
3: Inside the reactor, high energy particles called neutrons are produced. A breeding blanket is placed next to the reactor, containing lithium. These neutrons strike the lithium, producing tritium, the fuel needed for fusion energy. The tritium is then collected, solving one of fusion's biggest challenges, producing its own fuel. This is the process in real life.
9: This is the control area of the research fusion reactor.
1: So what do I do?
9: So first you want to enable the power. So this button right here, increase the voltage. So do 5 kilovolts at a time. So 1, 2, 3, 4, 5. When this turns on, fusion will be happening. There we go. And now you're a fusion reactor operator. Not only that, because the tritium breeder module was there, we're producing tritium right now.
1: So tritium is being produced right now?
9: Yes, right over there in the other room. You are a tritium breeder.
1: That's amazing.
3: Astral Systems is still in the research phase. The experiments here could help unlock a way to produce tritium at scale, a crucial step towards commercial fusion power. Japan is pursuing the same goal. Across Asia, countries are racing to make fusion energy a reality. Here in Japan, that journey began over 50 years ago. Today, efforts continue to solve fusion's greatest challenges. Kyoto Fusioneering is looking beyond tritium breeding. They are working towards closing the loop and creating a self-sustaining fusion fuel cycle.
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3: Unity One is still a prototype. Right now, the company is conducting critical test runs before it begins working with tritium. Kyoto Fusioneering is developing the vacuum sieve tray to extract tritium. Hot liquid metal containing tritium enters a vacuum chamber. Inside, sieve trays break the liquid into tiny droplets, helping the tritium gas escape so it can be collected.
11: このVSTで回収されたトリチウムっていうのは、フュージョン炉に戻して燃料として使用しています。というのも、フュージョン炉の中で重水素とトリチウムというものが反応して、そのトリチウムが
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3: While countries work with materials on Earth to make the fusion dream possible, others are looking at space and beyond for it.
13: Occupation.
14: Take territory from surrounding states as part of expansionism.
13: Intervention.
15: One of the most extraordinary foreign military operations in Latin America.
13: Annexation.
16: That should be controlled by the United States.
13: From overtures to overreach, the contest for influence is reshaping the world. It's Wednesday on CNA.

0: Their Coming Home is a deeply human story of men who set out to search for opportunity far away from home, only then to be held hostage.
1: It took us more than a year just to gain access into all those restricted nuclear power plant sites. And we filmed across 10 different countries within 4 months. We wanted to tell such an important global topic like nuclear energy in a more accessible and relatable manner. We wanted to show everyone how this technology could eventually impact everyday lives, especially amidst the urgent need for a cleaner and more sustainable future. That's essentially what inspires us to tell stories that matter.
0: This story is a great example of what we do at CNA Correspondent, shining a light on underreported stories beyond the headlines and breaking news by putting a deeply human perspective on it. What makes this award so meaningful is that it recognizes our commitment to impactful on-the-ground storytelling when everyone else has already moved on to the next story. This award recognizes the power of storytelling that is global in scope and human at heart.
2: These are stories that are recognized on a global stage. Thank you for being part of this proud moment.
3: A new space race is heating up for the fuel of the future. Helium-3, a rare atom that may be one of fusion's most valuable ingredients.
4: When you do the fusion type reaction, tritium plus deuterium is one reaction. There are others. You can actually use helium-3, which is a rare, almost non-existent isotope of helium. The fusion reaction with helium-3 doesn't actually produce those really fast material-destroying neutrons. It actually doesn't make any neutrons at all. And so you get to a point where the material science of a fusion reactor may be easier.
5: Despite the advantages of helium-3, the supply of helium-3 on Earth is very limited, and we are talking about a few hundred kg. On the contrary, the amount of helium-3 in the Moon is massive, and we are looking at millions of tons.
3: The promise of helium-3 is drawing countries to the Moon and reviving echoes of a race the world has seen before.
6: We choose to go to the Moon in this decade and do the other thing. Not because they are easy, but because they are hard.
7: The Cold War space race was very much defined by the United States and Soviet Union's desire to really dominate space for the defense reason. There are some similarities between the Cold War space race and the fusion-driven space race that we're witnessing at the moment. Intense competition, intense rivalry that the United States has with another country. Back during the Cold War, it was Russia. In today's case, it's China.
3: China may already be a step ahead. In late 2020, its Chang'e 5 mission returned lunar samples to Earth for the first time in more than four decades. Giving scientists a rare chance to study helium-3 trapped within the Moon's soil.
8: Our main job is to study the helium-3,包括氦三，包括氢的一些含量，所以我们很荣幸，也比较幸运的是，发现里边一种气泡形式存在的氦三资源。所以我们也可以看到，在这里，它有一些这样有两个嫦娥5号和6号的月壤，这个就是我们月壤的一个光学显微镜拍的一个显微的照片。就是我们把这样的一个样品给它切成特别小，在电子显微镜下就可以去观察它的微结构。我们这个氦泡，包括我们看到的水，都是在电子显微镜下看到的。
3: No one has mined helium-3 at scale, and lunar extraction may still be a distant prospect. But as nations look for new sources of energy to power future growth, some see helium-3 as a resource worth pursuing.
8: 在月球上开采，它本来就是一个很大的一个工程上的挑战，所以目前国内都在规划这个事情，因为，首先是，这个化石能源的一个非常紧张的一个形势，所以，尤其有又有
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0: interested in this. I would think this, like in other societies, it's the power of scientific imagination. It's science, certainly, it's prestige for a nation.
1: As interest in lunar resources grows, private companies are beginning to stake their claim. One of them is Magna Petra.
2: You know, it's funny, I was a young child in the 1960s. It was at the height of the Cold War, and there was this international competition and national pride that underlaid all of the space missions that took place at that time. I remember watching with my family the first moon landing.
3: It's one small step for man, one giant leap for mankind.
2: Space and space exploration was always interesting to me. I still have my astronaut lunchbox from 65 years ago, right?
1: Jeff's lifelong fascination with space led him on a mission of his own, to extract resources from the moon that could one day power Earth, specifically helium-3.
2: The main attractiveness of helium-3 as a fuel for fusion is down to the chemistry. When you fuse helium-3 with deuterium, you get a fusion reaction that generates zero radioactive waste. So, in essence, it's the ultimate unlimited fuel for clean energy. This is power for centuries of human development.
1: To locate where helium-3 is, Magna Petra developed an AI-powered digital twin of the moon called Luna Pro.
2: We're feeding this with decades worth of scientific data to give us basically a map of distribution and density of helium-3 on the lunar surface. This informs us where we ought to go and the density of material that we ought to find there.
1: Magna Petra's rover is designed to recover helium-3 from lunar soil. On the moon, helium-3 gas is trapped in the surface dust, known as regolith. Instead of digging into the soil, the rover stirs up the dust, creating a cloud of isotopes above the surface. That cloud is captured, and the helium-3 is filtered out. The gas is then transported back to Earth as a potential fuel for fusion energy.
2: You know how when you drive your car down a dirt road, it throws up a cloud of dust behind the car? Same kind of thing. One of the really attractive attributes of our collection technology is that it is non-invasive and non-destructive.
4: How are you planning to transport your technology to the moon?
2: There is an existing and a growing ecosystem of providers, of companies, of operators. Our partner on the reconnaissance mission, iSpace, will be providing us with the transportation from Earth orbit onto the lunar surface.
5: This box is the location for the payload, and then especially here, this is close to the surface, and then this box supposed to accommodate rovers for Magna Petra, and after they deploy to the surface, rover can easily travel to the ground.
6: Where are you currently in the spacecraft development process?
5: Well, we already conducted two missions to land on the moon. So we verified twice our technology. And we now developing larger lander to accommodate Magna Petra's payload as well. And this is under development, but we already completed series of the verification testing.
4: So Jeff, will you be using this kind of craft to put your equipment to get to the moon?
2: Yeah, directionally, structurally, yes. Lunar landers tend to have the same physical attributes, but we're fortunate in that we're going to fly on the next generation of iSpace's

0: lunar landers currently under design and development. So we're very excited about taking advantage of that next larger scale design and capability.
1: Space, the final frontier. It sounds like sci-fi, but what's happening here is making it much more real, turning exploration into something practical, something we could actually use.
2: We've seen how the search for energy is pushing us further, from mining underground to creating new fuels in laboratories, from the depths of the ocean to the surface of the moon. Each solution comes with its own challenges of scale, of cost, of complexity. But one thing is clear. As our energy needs grow, so too does our willingness to push the boundaries of what is possible.
3: Energy, quite frankly, is the lifeblood of modern economies. So these materials and fuels do matter because, you know, they are essential for nuclear fission or fusion energy to fulfill the potential it has in providing clean and reliable and hopefully affordable electricity to, you know, households and countries and the world.
4: The consumption and production of electricity is exponentially growing, and we need to mitigate the dependence on oil and also mitigate the damage to the earth. What we're experiencing right now is the convergence of decades of intense scientific, engineering, and technology work occurring around the world.
5: Nuclear is unique in the fact that it can make vast amounts of energy for billions of years while using tiny land footprints and very tiny material footprints, because there's just so much energy packed into the nuclear fuels that exist. Nuclear fusion and fission basically offer us unlimited, clean, small, low-impact energy.

0: The world has entered a new energy race, and nations are scrambling to secure the fuel to power it.
1: Uranium is really the crux of nuclear energy.
2: Global demand for uranium is expected to double between now and 2040.
0: As the race for uranium accelerates, countries are seeking new alternatives.
3: The thorium project in China is the very first thorium reactor to enter the experimental stage.
0: Meanwhile, a pursuit to unlock energy from the same reaction that powers the sun, nuclear fusion.
4: Did I just see a fusion reaction take place?
0: And what if nuclear's next fuel source is not even on Earth?
5: The amount of helium-3 in the moon is massive. We are looking at millions of tons.
6: It's the ultimate unlimited fuel for clean energy.
0: Watch The Nuclear Option on demand at cna.asia.
7: It lives in our drains and is often ignored. But this fish actually saved the world. This is a true story. A long time ago, in an era far, far away, this fish was so revered by the pharaohs, it appeared in tomb paintings. Over time and across various civilizations, it found its way to Singapore. Then left by plane to spawn a diaspora. Meet the common tilapia. It also has many aliases, and it's well known as a freshwater fish that lives in brackish water, eats anything, grows fast, and is a mouth brooder. That's basically the mum incubating and protecting its young in its mouth while starving for a week or so. In the late 19th century, tilapia was one of the many hobby fishes traded by Dutch sailors, which explains its presence in Java. How it ended up in the lake is a mystery, but there, an eventful meeting occurred. In the 1930s, Haji Mujaya observed a mouth brooder and its other habits, and later promoted tilapia breeding in wet rice fields. It gave depression-torn Indonesians a cheap protein option. The fish was named Ikan Mujaya in his honor. A decade later, war came to the Pacific. The region fell to the Japanese. The seas could not be fished because of constant bombing. This was bad news for a region largely surviving on a pescatarian diet. Fish farming in ponds was not yet developed, except to breed inedible koi. So the babies came to the rescue. In 1944, 123 Ikan Mujaya fingerlings flew into Singapore to kickstart an Imperial Japanese experiment. In a pond named Detsui in Kampong Potong Pasir, an attempt was made to breed tilapia from scratch. 4 months later, great success! Free fingerlings were distributed for public pond breeding. The fish was named Ikan Des, short for Detsui, but to the locals, it was that Japanese fish. But the Japanese who ran the experiment were actually Taiwanese who were conscripted from occupied Taiwan. One of them was fish expert Guo Qizhang. The fate of both man and fish was about to change. Because within a year, Guo found himself in a POW camp when the Japanese lost the war and surrendered. There, he hatched a plan with fellow Taiwanese inmate Wu Zhenghui. They snuck back to Tetsui Pond and in an empty pineapple tin smuggled out 16 fingerlings. And the rest is history. 13 of the surviving fingerlings spawned a viable protein source for a hunger-struck post-war Taiwan. The Taiwanese tilapia was named Wu Guo Yu in honor of the daring duo and is celebrated as one of Taiwan's cultural icons today. In contrast, the fish was a real meh in post-war Singapore. The distaste came from its muddy flavor and wartime association. But the tilapia kept spawning wildly, thanks to the floods which inundated fish ponds, allowing them to escape into canals and drains where they adapted and thrived. Soon, there were many times more tilapia than humans living on the island. Little did they know, this was going to be a cash cow. The post-war hungry world hankered for cheap, fast-growing protein, and the Singapore tilapia was the answer. Fingerlings were sold globally. And everywhere they went, hybrids were created and kickstarted an aquaculture for many economies. The Singapore tilapia thus spawned a diaspora, fed many hungry people, and was loved, even immortalized. Today, tilapia is the world's second most important freshwater fish source, farmed in over 130 countries, becoming as readily available as the chicken. And as for the Singapore tilapia, there's a breakthrough. The freshwater fish is now bred in salty marine waters, producing a better tasting, meatier protein. Putting a spin to an old saying, keep searching, because there are plenty of fish in the sea.
8: Headline news this hour. Indonesia's central bank governor, Peri Warjio, has stepped down, citing personal reasons. His current term was supposed to have ended in 2028. The senior deputy governor has been appointed in the interim. Mr. Peri started his career at Bank Indonesia in 1984, where he was first appointed as governor in 2018. Indonesia's currency has taken a battering from surging energy costs caused by the Middle East war. It has been Asia's worst-performing currency since the conflict started. Singapore and Australia have signed an energy security deal to strengthen cooperation on critical supply chains and trade. The Protocol on Economic Resilience and Essential Supplies will form part of an existing free trade pact. It will also formalise commitments made during Australian Prime Minister Anthony Albanese's visit to Singapore in April. Chinese stocks lift on the back of Chinese memory chipmaker CXMT's blockbuster Shanghai debut. Shares surged more than 530%.

0: Then landing it on the spot as the country's most valuable listed firm. The company raised $8.6 billion in what is marked as Asia's largest IPO this year. Its market value has multiplied to almost $540 billion. CXMT is China's top maker of DRAM chips, which provide short-term memory for smartphones, personal computers, AI systems, and other electronics. And ahead next hour, East Asia Tonight, Otelia Edwards is here to tell us what we can expect.
1: Thanks, Glenda. Coming up, China's memory chipmaker, CXMT, shatters records, soaring over 500% in a massive Shanghai debut to become the mainland's most valuable firm. We're also on storm watch from the hardest hit areas of Guangdong to provinces now in Newell's path. We'll track the tropical depression's impact and what's next. And thousands rally in Taiwan over a growing tainted cooking oil scandal. Is the pressure mounting on the government? And will anyone be held accountable? All that and more on East Asia Tonight with me, Otelia Edwards, right here on CNA.

0: On June 22, 2026, two Filipino teenagers armed with guns walked into a high school in Tacloban City and opened fire. Three students were killed and 20 others injured. The suspected motive? Bullying. A persistent and widespread problem in the Philippines.
1: We're still known as the bullying capital.
0: More than a decade after the Anti-Bullying Act was passed, the Philippines still has one of the highest reported rates of bullying in Asia.
2: Yeah, conscious kami na ano kami, nambubully kami. Pero para sa amin kasi cool yun eh, nung time na yun. Kung hindi ikaw yung predator, ikaw yung magiging prey.
0: Why is bullying still so common in the Philippines? And what will it take to change that?
3: Mas lalo ko napalayo sa tao and hindi ko na alam yung value ng tao.

0: In the northwest region of Metro Manila, 16-year-old Lara lives with her family. We are not using her real name in order to protect her identity.
1: We're just a simple family. And my mama is a street sweeper. Then my papa was a welder. And I have two siblings and I was a middle child.
0: Lara herself used to attend a public school nearby.
1: Nung grade 8 po kasi yung pinakamasayang school year ko dun. Yes, totoo naman yung pressure sa akads. Achiever po ako nun. But ang nagustuhan ko po din yung dami kong naging kaibigan.
0: However, things change in grade 9, the third year of junior high school, where most students are around 14 or 15. During one of her classes, Lara was assigned a group project.
1: 3D po yung ginawa naming bahay. 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And we designed it like parang dream ano namin, parang dream na basta ano po, dinisay na namin siya ng todo-todo. 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
0: After submission, Lara left her project at the back of the class. When she was not looking, a classmate struck.
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0: Upset, Lara later missed a day of school. When she returned, Lara found out her classmate continued to belittle her during her absence.
1: Is minamak niya yung emotion ko. 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Sabi ko, ganon. Kasi ano po, I felt really disappointed on that time.
0: Around 1 in 2 15-year-old students in the Philippines report being bullied at least a few times.

0: times a month, more than double the OECD average. And while bullying is an urgent issue across Southeast Asia, Filipino kids may be suffering more than most. In the 2024 survey of six Southeast Asian countries, the Philippines came out on top, with teachers reporting that half of the students have experienced bullying.
1: Bullying is all about power. It's power over another. So by definition, bullying or a bully is a person who repeatedly harms, insults another person whom he perceives as weaker than he is.
2: This would be involving persistent, so that means it's repeated behaviors that may be physical, psychological, may be social in nature.
0: A Philippine study in 2024 of children aged 15 to 18 found verbal abuse to be the most common form of bullying, followed by emotional and physical abuse.
2: Physical is the most obvious. It's when you push your classmate, when you throw something at your classmate. Verbal would be making fun, saying harmful words towards your classmates. And then emotional, social would be kind of in the same space when you try to intentionally avoid the person, you ostracize the person, you exclude the student from your group. In a way that is very obviously trying to ostracize the person.
1: Parents and even teachers, you know, think that physical bullying is worse than emotional. That is so because physical bullying is visible and you can see it happening, you know, just looking at it. But emotional bullying is probably the deepest, most damaging kind of bullying for young people. Because emotional bullying, first of all, is not obvious, and then it's not violent or anything like that, but it goes really deep into the system of the person being bullied.
0: Studies show that victims of bullying suffer blows to their mental health. One Philippine study found nearly 17% of bullying victims had suicidal ideations or thoughts.
2: Bullying is associated with depression symptoms, different forms of chronic anxiety.
1: There will be a change in behavior from maybe confidence. A child who's confident will become less confident, will be shy, or they lack self-confidence. And they seem to be like, their body is like looking down, not like this, you know.
0: As important as what bullying is also where it takes place. On social media platforms, bullying is able to extend beyond the school environment. One survey by a children's rights nonprofit found that 80% of teenagers aged 13 to 16 have been cyberbullied through social media.
3: Cyberbullying is any acts of harassment, humiliation and threatening towards somebody that uses internet and communications platforms. You have your messengers, you have your text messages, you have your social media pages. The humiliation exponentially grows, the threat expands to a lot of people. So with offline bullying, there are safe spaces that we can run to. You know, we can always find comfort at home. But when it comes to cyberbullying, the internet space is borderless. There's no place to hide in the internet.
0: And here may be a clue on why bullying rates in the Philippines are so high. Social media is where Filipino youth spend a lot of their time. A 2025 study found that Filipino youth average 3 hours 22 minutes online per day, among the highest in the world.
3: Right now, I think it's the center of their universe, to be honest. You know, all their interests are based off of what's new on social media, what's trending. All their interests, all their needs and wants, you know, and their idols are now not movie stars, but influencers on social media.
1: The impact of online bullying is very different from the impact of physical bullying because it is something that public, it is known by many people. In 1 minute, everybody knows it. You cannot take it back.
0: Cyberbullies are also aided by online anonymity.
3: these threat actors, these bullies gain much confidence, and you know, they're so brazen right now because they have this idea that they won't get caught, and they try to exploit that, and that anonymity provides them with the confidence that I can do anything because they won't catch me. So I think it's a big factor why online bullying is so pervasive right now.
0: After her project was destroyed, Lara continued to be bullied, but in a different way.
4: As I know, ayun lang po kasing project na pinagawa ni Ma'am. Nung una nga po, inisip ko kung sino pinapatamaan niya ako. So hanggang sa na-realize ko na ako yung ano nun.
0: The bullying continued for 2 years. And like many young victims, Lara struggled to process what was happening to her.
4: Mas lalo ko napalayo sa tao, and yes, nakikisama ako, but hindi ko na po alam yung ano, yung ano po, parang hindi ko na alam yung value ng tao. Parang iniisip ko na na mas deserving nilang mamatay. And deserving nila yon, matay na lahat ng tao sa earth. Kasi ano, what if nangyari sa kanila yun, di ba?
0: Even with the high incidence of bullying in the Philippines, the problem may be underreported.
5: We believe that this is the case because many schools report 0 cases. So in the past, there was a perception that if you had bullying cases in your school, then your school was low performing. Principals perceived that if I say that my school has bullying cases, it would affect the standing of my school, the kind of budget I would receive. So they would just not report the cases.
0: The numbers tell us bullying in the Philippines is worse than most of Southeast Asia, but they don't explain why. No child is born a bully. So where does it start? She could work from anywhere. So why did she give it up?
6: I realized how much my salary matters when I'm getting a loan.
0: A kitchen investment that'll take 20 years to pay off. Is it still worth it? And how a tiny savings habit helped one family build income-generating assets. On Money Mind, Wednesday on CNA.
7: Singapore, you've heard of it.
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20: I'm very grateful Madam Haja teach me this sambal. Then I feel like, alamak, someone trusted me. Today haven't finished frying. Around 150 kg. Lord, not okay. I came here to train. I not come here to work.
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1: There is a lot of research that shows that bullies are often victims of bullying themselves, maybe not in the school, but in the family or in their community.
2: Gerald grew up in a religious household and describes himself as the black sheep of the family.
0: Makulit talaga ako. 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Napapalo din talaga ako yun, nadidisiplina.
2: Many studies found that children who are hit are more likely to develop aggression, depression, and long-term mental health problems. They're also more likely to bully others or use violence to resolve conflict. In 2022, UNICEF found that nearly 40% of children under the age of 15 were subjected to physical punishment. Supporting marginalized women and children is Christina Sevilla, a human rights lawyer and founder of Action Against Violence and Exploitation, or ACTIV.
3: Corporal punishment can have negative impacts on the child. It's normalizing really violence, physically harming someone. So when you connect this to bullying, if corporal disciplining is normalized within a home, it's possible that when children interact, socialize, then they adapt the same culture, the same approach, the same way. Because it's really all about social and emotional conditioning.
4: The parent is always a model. The child absorbs what you're doing, who you are, your values, etc. One of the effects we have found is that the child also becomes aggressive and hurts others. The child can become very angry inside, keeps that anger, and can come out with temper tantrums.
2: Children also mirror what they see in society. The Philippines struggles with a culture where violence can feel normal, from drug war killings to election-related attacks. In the 2025 midterm elections alone, at least 42 documented political attacks left more than 30 people dead.
1: So there are some pockets in our community which can legitimize certain forms of violence and see that it is justified. I don't think we can be confident in saying that their violence is not a normal part of Philippine society.
5: Nakikita ng mga bata na araw-araw po silang binubuli ng mga nasa kinaukulan na dapat nagbibigay ng suporta sila sa kanila. 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
2: For Gerald, things escalated in high school.
0: Meron akong kaklase. He was trying to bully me. 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And then eventually, second year, third year, sumali ako ng gang kasi sa lugar namin nun, uso talaga yung mga gang.
2: In the Philippines, some schools

0: locals and communities struggle with gang-related violence, especially in urban areas. Studies say minors are driven to join gangs because of poverty, lack of schooling or employment options, and peer pressure. Authorities have also said bullying others is a part of the process of joining a gang. In college, Gerald tried to change, but old habits die hard.
1: Mas doon ko nakilala si Julian. Si Julian kasi, lower year siya sa akin, so senior niya. And for us, si Julian kasi, easy target siya. Yung typical na may pagka-nerd kasi siya, tapos hindi siya lumalaban talaga. May times na si Julian, pinapahiya talaga namin siya. Nagsasabi kami ng mga mean words to him. Lagi namin siyang ginagawang joke.
0: In the Philippines, there is this idea that teasing or bullying behavior is regarded as harmless fun. The concept is known as kanchawan.
2: One way of showing affection among Filipinos is by, you know, sometimes even saying mean things, no? So I think it is not unusual for best friends, for example, to tease each other.
0: Another cultural concept is awe bata, or roughly translated as children's fight.
3: Kids fight normally. They don't agree, or somebody pushes someone. That's normal. Especially their boys, they have to learn to fight. You know, they should not just be weak and allow themselves to be bullied. In fact, that's just a common thing. Away bata is different from bullying. There's a nuance that's different there, because kids can fight, that's normal. Siblings fight, and they're equally powerful in their fighting, and their, you know. But when you see that one is teasing or hitting or bullying the other, and the other one is feeling very, very hurt, that is different.
2: It's a very thin line there, where behaviors can be benign when there are trusting relationships, friendly, empathetic relationships. But in anonymous environments, in big high schools, these behaviors push you away, make you feel like I don't belong, they don't want me here. And that's causing a lot of psychological harm.
0: As Gerald recalls, he considers his treatment of Julian as kanchawan, but his victim felt differently.
1: Naalala ko may time na trip lang namin, parang yung bag niya, binuksan namin, tapos lahat ng gamit niya, kinalat namin across the corridor. 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Parang yan yung role mo. 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Nandiyan ka. Ikaw yung dapat binubuli.
2: The classic definitions of bullying also emphasize the power dynamic. It's someone with more power being aggressive towards someone with less power.
3: If there's a person who's angry and always enraged, bullying is just the cover up to stop himself or herself from being connected to that dark, vulnerable, helpless, powerless space. So rage is the opposite of inner power. People who are empowered do not necessarily bully. The people who are not empowered will be more likely to be bullying someone who is weaker, smaller than they are.
0: Just after graduating college, Gerald got into a relationship, one that he really treasured, but it didn't work out.
1: Yung relationship ko nung time na yun, which is for me, yun yung naging center of my world. Parang dun umikot talaga yung mundo ko. Inalis yun ng Lord. So parang broken-hearted talaga ako nung time na yun. And then, yun nga, parang na-realize ko na sobrang sinful ko na tao. Parang nag-flashback sa akin lahat ng kasalanan na ginawa ko. And I was crying for

0: her help.
1: With the help of his sister, who invited him to church, Gerald slowly changed. It was during this time that he reached out to Julian on social media.
0: Minessage ko sa, sabi ko, Julian, bro, I know hindi ako naging mabuting kaibigan sa'yo before, hindi ako naging mabuting senior sa'yo. 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And then, yung reply niya, nakakatawa kasi for him, nakalimutan niya na talaga. So parang okay naman siya. 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After nung transformation nga na nangyari sa akin.
1: Julian eventually joined the same church as Gerald, and the two got closer through their Bible study group. Last year, Julian got married and wanted Gerald to be at his wedding.
0: Sabi niya, pwede daw bang ako yung maging best man niya sa wedding niya. 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So parang, hindi ko deserve. 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Regalo ni Julian to, suot ko na watch ngayon.
1: The family and the culture shape the bully. But what happens when that child walks through the school gate?
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7: This is Battersea Hills National High School in Quezon City. By its own count, it's one of the largest schools in the country. Last year, close to 15,800 students.
8: Ano po?
7: Here, Benedict Sularan teaches values education. 5 years ago, he took on another role as a guidance advocate addressing bullying complaints.
9: So sa isang araw, papasok ako magiin. Minsan may mga case na. So as much as possible, kung kaya ko nang i-resolve yun, within siguro 1 to 2 hours, i-resolve na natin. After 2 hours, magtuturo ako. Then may break akong 20 minutes, next subject na ulit or next section na ulit.
7: In 2025, a nationwide survey found that schools were the primary setting for where bullying happens. Nearly 80% of victims of physical bullying reported that they were bullied within educational institutions. One challenge is how crowded classrooms are.
9: Sa loob ng classroom ko, nagre-ratio po yung population natin ng 48 to 52. So yun yung average attendance.
8: Mag-research. Bakit? Bakit
7: in the Philippines, the average class size is 50 pupils. This is much higher than places like Singapore, Malaysia, and Brunei, where the average class sizes are around 30 to 35.
10: Teachers in big classes really suffer from trying to supervise that amount of students. The teacher can't have their eyes on every student. So many things, like subtle forms of bullying, go unnoticed.
7: Generally, there are two main types of basic education schools in the Philippines. Private schools charge tuition and other fees, and typically sell families who are able to pay. Public schools are government-funded and provide tuition-free basic education. They serve students from a wide range of socio-economic backgrounds. These are where the majority of Filipino children are educated. But differences can sometimes become a source of teasing, exclusion, or bullying.
9: Doon po sa setup ng classroom, meron po tayong students na part ng LGBT, may part ng yung regular students. May mga iilan lang naman po na meron ding special needs. Kahit nga lang sa isang student kung alamin mo yung kanyang mental capacity, medyo challenge na. What if kung 50 pa yun?
11: With young people, when you're different, then you're a target. Even if you speak with a different accent, you're targeted. You're too tall, you're too short, you're too thin, you're too fat, everyone is targeted.
7: In Manila, 24-year-old RJ Reyes is a young civil servant and former student leader. Growing up, she knew she was different from an early age.
12: I started to realize that I'm a transgender woman when I was 14 years old. I was in first year high school back then. It's a little by little process. I started wearing square pants first, and then trying to wear sandals, and then I think after a week or after a month, I tried wearing blouse, like still discreet blouse. A group of my girl classmates will be the one who will put makeup on me during our free time, during recess or during lunch breaks.
7: Today, RJ is an anti-bullying advocate. Interestingly, her own experiences of bullying did not come from her peers.
13: Most of my bullying experience happened when I was transitioning from junior high school to senior high school. First day of classes, I'm wearing blouse, I have long hair, I'm wearing makeups, I'm wearing heels. And I remember back then that the first issue was, why was he allowed to wear that? The person misgendering me in that situation was a teacher.
7: A 2024 survey found that nearly three quarters of LGBTQ plus young people in the Philippines reported that they had been discriminated against due to their sexual orientation or gender identity.
13: I would also never forget that one incident. It's a national event of the Department of Education. And there's this high-ranking official from our region who said that, oh, you can't be with the girls. You are a man and you have to stay with the boys. And I filed a complaint against that person, and that person was removed from his position.
7: Getting victims to come forward is another challenge. One survey found that more than half of the victims chose to ignore the bullying. Experts say one reason may be the Filipino cultural concept of hiya, or shame.
14: Basically, hiya means shame. So you don't want to

0: to kind of upset the hierarchy, or some part of it is you don't want to disturb the harmony, right? So the tendency of that is for you to make bullying less visible and underreported.
1: Takot din na mapahiya kasi may mga times na feeling nila na nasi-single out sila dahil nga, ayun, nagsusumbong or whatsoever. Parang lalabas dun sa mga tao na kabalibot sa kanila na, yun nga, na subungero sila, ganun, tattletale.
2: The hiya also prevents them to even speaking about themselves to a person whom they don't know, who's not a member of the family, and who is kind of an authority, a person who's not part of my life.
3: Siguro na lang din po yung nangyari. Natakot na lang din po ako, lalo sa crowd. Sorry po.
4: Takot ka sa parang perception ng tao.
5: But when a bullying incident does get reported, schools must respond. This is mandated under the Anti-Bullying Act of 2013, which required schools to have policies and procedures for addressing bullying.
6: So when a bullying case is reported, the first responsibility of the school is to ensure the safety of the learners involved. Secondly, it has to be elevated to the guidance designate. So if a teacher, for example, receives the report, she then has to bring it up to either their school head or their guidance designate.
5: In many schools, a guidance counselor is among the first to respond to bullying cases. But there are only 4,069 licensed guidance counselors nationwide. According to a congressional commission, the Philippines would need more than 50,000 counselors to reach the widely used benchmark of one counselor for every 250 students.
6: In the Philippines, to get a guidance counselor license, you have to have a master's degree in guidance counseling. Not all regions offer a master's degree in guidance counseling. So many of potential guidance counselors would have to relocate or conduct their studies online just to be able to get the degree.
5: Salaries for counselors in public schools are also considered low. Starting salaries are around 30,000 pesos, or $488 a month. This is similar to the starting pay of teachers.
7: You cannot have a policy where you want a competent counselor and you require a master's degree holder. But then again, the salary is entry level. It's not realistic.
5: Many schools do not have a licensed guidance counselor. In their absence, schools often assign teachers as guidance designates, taking on the duties alongside their teaching workload.
6: I taught in a public school for 2.5 years. We didn't have a guidance counselor, we had a guidance teacher. She was also our registrar, she was also our grade 6 English teacher, and she was also a class advisor.
1: May mga times lang na exhausting kasi ina-absorb mo yung mga problems ng mga bata, yung mga struggles nila sa bahay. Outside the school naman po, napapakaasawa tayo dun sa asawa ko. 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
5: In Laura's case, she had requested to see a guidance counselor after her bullying incident, but her teacher dissuaded her.
3: Ang sabi lang po ni ma'am dun is, kung wala daw pong problema na ginawa nila yon personally, parang hindi po siya valid kasi wala naman daw po akong proof kung sino yung gumawa nun. Sincere na question, something like that, kung ano nararamdaman ko, okay lang ba ako, something like that. Pero wala po eh.
8: It's a lot of paperwork, of course. You have to go through process, and you have to get witnesses. You have to get, you have to have a committee where parents are represented, the community is represented, student. It's a very resource-intensive type of activity. So what principals probably try to do, we've seen this in some cases, is to try to resolve it in some other way. In some cases, the students might feel it's being dismissed or not addressed.
5: Schools are overwhelmed and students don't trust the policies meant to protect them. So, what will it take to stamp out bullying in the Philippines? Occupation.
9: Take territory from surrounding states as part of expansionism.
5: Intervention.
10: One of the most extraordinary foreign military operations in Latin America.
5: Annexation.
11: That should be controlled by the United States.
5: From overtures to overreach, the contest for influence is reshaping the world. Wednesday on CNA.
12: Their Coming Home is a deeply human story of men who set out to search for opportunity far away from home, only then to be held hostage.
13: It took us more than a year just to gain access into all those restricted nuclear power plant sites, and we filmed across 10 different countries within 4 months. We wanted to tell such an important global topic like nuclear energy in a more accessible and relatable manner. We wanted to show everyone how this technology could eventually impact everyday lives, especially amidst the urgent need for a cleaner and more sustainable future. That's essentially what inspires us to tell stories that matter.
12: This story is a great example of what we do at CNA Correspondent, shining a light on underreported stories beyond the headlines and breaking news by putting a deeply human perspective on it. What makes this award so meaningful is that it recognizes our commitment to impactful on-the-ground storytelling when everyone else has already moved on to the next story. This award recognizes the power of storytelling that is global in scope and human at heart.
14: These are stories that are recognized on a global stage. Thank you for being part of this proud moment.
15: Journey into extraordinary stories that challenge limits and inspire possibilities this August.
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17: Meet me there. Love your sayang. She's trying to spice up our marriage.
15: Meet Me There returns to places that have shaped lives and relationships. 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
18: 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Oh, she's really there!
15: Meet Kan Laken, Singapore's first deaf natural science illustrator and conservation photographer, whose extraordinary journey proves that passion and determination know no boundaries. This August on CNA.
19: Tumatawag yung mama ko na nasa trabaho ako. 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
5: Anna is using an alias to protect the identity of her child. She lives in a poor neighborhood in the northwest region of Metro Manila. A canteen worker and mother to 6 children, she struggles to make ends meet.
19: Hirap ang buhay ngayon sa sobrang mahal ng bilihin. 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
5: Bullying doesn't just affect individuals.

it has wider social and economic consequences. Research has linked it to poorer educational outcomes, increased mental health challenges, and lower productivity and earnings.

0: 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After that, ayun na naman, binubuli na naman siya.
1: Little happened after that one meeting with the teacher. No follow-ups, no offer to see the school's guidance counselor. Bullying has long been a concern in the Philippines. The Anti-Bullying Act of 2013 requires schools to have policies to prevent bullying and respond when incidents occur. But implementation remains a challenge. Between November 2022 and July 2024, just 11% of reported cases were resolved, according to government data. In a response to Insight, the Department of Education said that it's crafting a framework which will keep track of compliance to existing laws, rules and procedures at all governance levels. The department is also incentivizing schools to accurately report bullying cases by including in school effectiveness measures the number of bullying cases resolved.
2: Enforcement, it's not being felt. That's why you have schools who are not compliant.
1: Since the Anti-Bullying Act was passed in 2013, the number of reported bullying cases instead rose substantially. Though it's unclear if this is due to an increase in bullying itself or simply better awareness and reporting. In 2025, the government updated the Anti-Bullying Act with revised implementing rules and regulations. Schools are now required to follow a standard anti-bullying policy with clearer steps for reporting and responding to cases. But making sure those rules are followed consistently is still a challenge.
3: They try to streamline the reporting process. There are now forms. They can even be done online. I think it's a more rational target for schools to try to reduce bullying or to implement anti-bullying policies than simply reporting zero bullying, which may be fake in the case of many schools.
4: There are so many unresolved cases because there are no people on the ground. There are no people who will do it.
2: In some of the schools that we have encountered, many of them really did not have an anti-bullying policy. If they do have, it's usually just a copy-paste of the law. And so the mandate of localized anti-bullying policy has not really been implemented.
1: But there have been efforts on the ground. At Batasan Hills National High School, QR codes have been posted around the school to allow students to report bullying anonymously. The school is also tapping on the power of peer relations.
5: Ang ginawa po natin, lahat ng classroom president and sergeant at arms ng classroom, meron po silang, binigyan po natin sila ng platform wherein they can, pwedeng directly na mag-report doon or mag-mention ng bullying case yung isang classmate, then i-relay po sa anti-bullying club. Kasi minsan nahihiya sila sa teacher. So with that po, yun po yung parang naging effort natin. Sa gayon parang para mas ma-intensify pa at mas ma-encourage pa yung mga student.
1: In 2023, lawmakers proposed a new law to tackle cyberbullying against children. It will introduce tougher penalties and require online platforms to take down harmful content. But more than 2 years later, the bill is still pending in Congress. So, what's holding it back?
6: Because technology takes over. The technology is advancing at a rapid pace that the problem we're trying to address now becomes obsolete whenever we come up with a policy. So, I do believe whenever we come to discuss and try to craft laws, it should be flexible enough to address the advancement.

0: technology.
1: Now, a new technology could change the face of online bullying: artificial intelligence. In a 2026 study across 11 countries, UNICEF, ECPAT and Interpol found that at least 1.2 million children reported having their images altered into sexually explicit AI deepfakes in the previous year.
2: They can use AI to profile someone, get the dirt on them, profile their families, profile their work. The smallest details they can amplify. Second of it, AI now is being used to generate deepfakes, videos, photos, voice messages that are so realistic. They would add to the credibility, the narrative of the bullies against a particular person.
1: The government is also putting more pressure on social media companies to do their part to strengthen protections for children online. They're also considering following countries like Australia by setting a minimum age of 16 for social media. For now, though, these proposals are still being debated in Congress.
2: I think we're one of the biggest markets for Facebook. We're one of the biggest markets for TikTok and the gaming platforms. They're doing business here, yet they have no offices here. So whenever a court decides something or issues a subpoena to get some evidences from these platforms, guess what? We have to go to Singapore, we have to go to the United States. So critical to that is we have to get that jurisdiction over these platforms, and rightfully so.
1: In January 2026, the Philippines passes the largest education budget yet. A record 1.34 trillion pesos, or around 21.7 billion US dollars, a nearly 30% increase from the previous year. It sets aside 2 billion pesos for the hiring of 10,000 school counselor associates. Funds have also been allocated to build 24,000 new classrooms in 2026, compared with around 5,000 to 6,000 in a typical year. More classrooms mean smaller class sizes and better supervision.
3: I think addressing bullying cases has to be focused on building real learner support systems on the ground through empowering them, giving them more funding, more personnel, enticing professionals, mental health professionals, guidance counselors to take up the burden of education on the ground.
1: At the same time, the home environment matters too. According to UNICEF, many Filipino families face challenges that affect children's care and well-being. There are around 15 million single-parent households in the Philippines. Some 2 million Filipinos work overseas, separating parents from their children, who may be cared for by other relatives for extended periods.
4: It's not normal because it's the mothers who have to leave the home. So what they're saying is na walang ilaw ng tahanan, the light, literally, the light of the home is gone. That's what the children said to describe. We're so sad, so pervasive sadness.
1: In some cases, corporal punishment becomes a shortcut for parental discipline, which critics say can lead to bullying behavior.
4: But parents say, if you spare the rod and spoil the child, right? That's also very common. So what's wrong with spanking? One of the effects that we have found is that the child also becomes aggressive and hurts others. You don't punish because you're angry, okay? You punish to teach them because you care for them.
1: For Anna, she eventually made a painful decision. She agreed to allow her daughter to drop out of school and move to another province.
5: Kailangan kong tanggapin na mawalay sa akin, kahit masakit. 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Okay na sa akin yun, masaya na ako.
1: As for Lara, a change of school has made all the difference.
6: Nakatulong naman po siya kasi excited ako. 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Sabi ko, pagod na ako maging

I'm not really awfully aware of him filming, except there are one or two occasions where he gets into the film, and I do remember him doing things like that.

They actually set up a pretend film studio in the backyard. and they were obviously acting out, you know, what the Japs did. And another point, he actually went and filmed in the street, which was extremely dangerous, because if he'd been caught, he would have been shot.

0: is East Asia Tonight.
1: Good evening, I'm Ateli Edwards. Tonight's top stories from East Asia and beyond. China's top memory chip maker, CXMT, soars more than 400% on its blockbuster trading debut, making it the most valuable listed company in the mainland. Three Singaporean youths have been detained under the Internal Security Act after allegedly planning attacks in the Lion City. One of them is just 14, the youngest ever detained under the ISA. And Tropical Storm Noel may have weakened, but the danger isn't over. Torrential rain is still lashing southern China, with more than 700,000 people evacuated amid warnings of flash floods and landslides. And the two Koreas are marking the 73rd anniversary of the armistice. Kim Jong-un paid a tribute to North Korean war veterans, while the South honored UN forces that fought in its defense.

0: Also tonight, Taiwan's tainted cooking oil scandal piles pressure on the government as thousands rally in Taipei demanding accountability. Well, we've got business news topping the bulletin. Chinese chipmaker CXMT in a stellar debut. And Roland, I've got to ask you this. It seems like AI fever gripping China's equity market again.
1: Yes, indeed. Yes, trading was frantic. Now CXMT is its most valuable A share on the mainland. And at one point, it also eclipsed Hong Kong's most valuable H share. That's Tencent. Shares of CXMT closed more than 465% above its offer price in its Shanghai debut. Now, retail investors were in a frenzy to get a piece of the company, which was 212 times oversubscribed and drew more than 9 million orders worth over $1 trillion worth of shares. That's more than 10 times that of SpaceX's blockbuster listing last month in New York. And for more, we have CNA's correspondent, Crystal Chia, live from Shanghai. Crystal, good to have you on the show. It's been quite a day for China's financial markets. What was the mood on the ground?
2: Well, Roland, investors in China today are seeing one thing. That is, they are witnessing history in the making. CXMT's listing has broken several records in its morning debut. It quickly surpassed 3 trillion yuan, which is about 490 billion US dollars. You mentioned that it is now the most valuable company on the mainland. Now, to give you a sense of how it got there, it had to beat ICBC in the process. That's China's biggest bank. Now, on Chinese social media, CXMT was trending online. It was number one on Weibo's search engine. Now, as you could have expected, netizens online, they were calculating how much they could have earned if they had just managed to obtain a share. So for a company that has had this highly successful IPO, it may be surprising to know that they have been tremendously loss-making only up to last year turning cash positive. Let's listen to a market specialist with over 30 years of experience on why investors are still keen on this offering.
3: The critical point of CXMT's IPO is that for now, it is catching up. It is a small company relative to the peers. It is technologies behind. But once it catches up, the meaning of the China market itself, having a great access to its own market, it's going to be a lot more different. In the financial side, people may divert into two camps. Oh, this company is overhyped, or the latter part of the story is that it has a big potential. But again, within the only 10 years, this one become an IPO, and it has been consistently surprising to an upside so far, to me at least.
1: So once a loss-making company, now one of China's AI champions. Tell us more about the company. Why the investor exuberance now?
2: So CXMT is basically a DRAM company, so it makes the chips that are in your smartphones, your laptops, and a variety of consumer applications and products. It was founded in 2016 by someone called Zhu Yiming. He was a graduate of China's Tsinghua University before later studying and working in the US. He then returned to China, working closely with the Hefei government to start CXMT. Now, the key point of today's listing is that right now, the company's technological capabilities are still behind its rivals. This includes SK Hynix, Samsung, and Micron. But it is precisely this that investors are keen on, because it means that the company has room to grow, both in terms of market share and technology. Now, today's 500% surge at one point really showed the power of China's investors, including its retail investors. And this is something that's unique to the market here. China's retail investors account for 90% of daily trading volume, compared with just 25% in the US. And that is why earlier this year in Shanghai, I wanted to mingle with some of these investors to find out what they're investing in at the moment and their thoughts on the AI sector.
4: Every weekend, retail investors gather at this spot on Shanghai's Guangdong Road. Locals call it a stock salon, and it's been a fixture for 30 years. AI investments are a hot topic. The surge in AI-related IPOs comes after several sluggish years in China's financial markets. Two of China's six AI tigers, they're the country's top homegrown large model startups, have listed in Hong Kong, and they're now planning their secondary listing in Shanghai's Star Market, a Nasdaq-style board for technology and innovation companies. Zhipu AI announced in June that it wants to raise $2.2 billion from a secondary listing in Shanghai, 4 months after going public in Hong Kong. Minimax Group also said it is exploring a dual listing. Most of the other AI tigers are planning future IPOs. China's AI firms are pushing ahead with listings, even as most of them operate at a loss. Experts say that's because of attractive market valuations and demand for fresh capital.
5: The valuations for the AI company is relatively high. So when you are looking at a company, when they want to actually monetize their share, what they have been doing, this is actually a very good time to do it. But of course, when we look at the long term, all these companies, the AI or the high-tech company, they need to have actually more capital because now it is a super competitive environment. So they need to actually drive their project in a much quicker bit.
4: The flurry of listings has raised questions. Is there an AI investment bubble in China?
6: Certain recent AI IPOs over subscription got all our attention. However, there are isolated events because we're only talking about certain handful. So if you say risk, perhaps the risk is contained only within those companies. If there's a bubble, maybe it's only down the road. Right now, it is only inflating, not a bubble yet. China is starting, the AI is starting, and the rules and also the wallet size is to be tested.
4: Analysts say investors are willing to buy into loss-making companies because they're optimistic about their future.
2: So as you can see, from infrastructure companies such as CXMT to large language model startups such as Minimax or Moonshot, various segments of the AI ecosystem are heading into public equity markets to raise capital. So this is really shaping up to be an exciting second half of 2026, not just for the AI industry, but also IPO markets. Roland?
1: Crystal, thank you for that comprehensive report. That was Crystal Chia, CNA's very own Crystal, in Shanghai, reporting to us live. And I'll be back with a little bit more business news after the break. For now, I'll tell you.
0: Thanks so much. Looking forward to that. Chat more later. Now, three Singaporean youths aged 14 to 19 have been detained under the Internal Security Act for plotting attacks in the country. While the cases are unrelated, the youths were self-radicalized online and were targeting schools and a military base. The 14-year-old is the youngest to be detained under the ISA. The youths will be undergoing rehabilitation in detention. And Sabrina Ng with the details.
7: These are recreations of real-life school shootings on gaming platform Roblox. The content drew a Singaporean teenager who encountered it when he was just 12 down a path of violent extremism.
8: Out of curiosity, the youth researched online more information about mass shooters. He then went on to consume violent gore and mass shooting content. While playing first-person shooter games, the 14-year-old imagined himself as lodging an attack against his bullies.
7: The secondary two student was later influenced by a mix of ISIS propaganda, far-right extremist ideologies and mass shooters. He idolized the perpetrators of past attacks and believed that violence against non-Muslims and gay people was justified.
8: The teenager then planned a mass casualty attack against the non-Muslim teachers and schoolmates at his school. He had initially planned for the attack to take place during the June holidays, as he believed that there would be fewer teachers around to stop him. He also specifically identified days where his targets would be around in school for activities.
7: The 14-year-old wanted to use a gun before settling on two knives from his home. ISD said the youth repeatedly watched

0: watched ISIS execution videos and stabbing tutorials online.
1: He wrote out a 21-page attack manifesto. It set out attack plans, choice of weapons, attack targets, non-Muslim teachers and students in his school. Quite serious and quite advanced in his plans. He was going to live stream his attack, pledge allegiance to ISIS, and then take his own life.
0: His plan was foiled after someone at his school noticed signs of his radicalization and alerted the authorities. In another case, a 15-year-old's radicalization was triggered by Hamas's attack on Israel. He wanted to fight alongside Hamas in Gaza but lacked resources. Instead, he posted videos online encouraging Muslims to carry out armed violence. By 2025, the youth wanted to establish an extremist state in Southeast Asia. He designed this flag and used online chat groups to recruit supporters. The 15-year-old then turned his attention to Singapore, researching pressure cooker bombs and planning an attack that would cause multiple civilian casualties. He was still in the early stages of planning when he was detained. Both the 14 and 15-year-olds cannot be named as they are minors. The final case involved 19-year-old Tan Junxie, a Muslim convert who became radicalized online. He hoped to travel to Somalia to fight alongside ISIS while also planning attacks in Singapore. Tan identified SAF personnel at Sembawang Airbase and LGBTQ students at his school as targets. He also researched knife skills and planned to buy a 10-centimetre long knife from a local shop to slit his victims' throats. Tan also admitted to carrying out cyber attacks against the websites of several local and overseas Muslim organizations he considered, quote, deviant. He is the first self-radicalized individual dealt with under the ISA to have attempted cyber attacks. His acquaintances alerted the authorities after becoming concerned about his extremist views and plans for violence.
2: While ISD will focus on their rehabilitation, at MOE we will support their education while they're in detention. We will work together to try to help them to recover and move on positively and purposefully.
3: Coming up next on East Asia Tonight, China's Moonshot AI is making its Kimi K3 model available for download as it challenges leading US rivals.

0: could work from anywhere. So why did she give it up?
1: I realized how much my salary matters when I'm getting a loan.
0: A kitchen investment that'll take 20 years to pay off. Is it still worth it? And how a tiny savings habit helped one family build income-generating assets. On Money Mind, Wednesday on CNA.
2: Occupation.
3: Take territory from surrounding states as part of expansionism.
2: Intervention.
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2: Annexation.
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2: 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It's Wednesday on CNA.
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12: I'm very grateful Madam Hajar teach me this sambal. 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
0: Today haven't finished flying around 150 kg lot not okay 啊 I came here to train 啊 I not come here to work.
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0: again. Good to have your company on East Asia tonight. Time now for more business news. And Roland, let's turn our attention to macro data out of China. Apparently, there's been a rebound in earnings for manufacturers.
1: Right you are. China's biggest industrial companies reported profit growth in the month of June, reversing years of deflation for factory gate prices. China's industrial profits continue to rebound in June, but the pace of growth is slowing. The latest official data highlights an increasingly uneven economic recovery. Our profits at industrial firms rose just over 15% in June from a year ago, and that's down sharply from May's 21% gain. For the first half of the year, profits are up close to 19%. Exports are doing the heavy lifting, cushioning an economy still struggling with weak domestic demand and a property downturn. The picture isn't even across sectors, though. Electronics and raw materials accounted for the bulk of the gains, boosted by the AI boom and a rebound in factory gate prices. But autos, they told a different story. Now, profits in vehicle manufacturing sank nearly 20% in the first half as car sales fell for a ninth straight month. All eyes now on the Politburo's end of July meeting for hints of fresh stimulus. Let's check in on how the market's ending the day. Shanghai Composite unchanged, Shenzhen down 0.5%. Hang Seng Index is up 3.2% for the day. Now, China's Moonshot AI is releasing its Kimi K3 model for download. And that means users will be able to run the AI model locally on their own devices. The move comes as US tech firms remains divided over how open advanced AI models should be. Kimi K3 has already stirred debate in Silicon Valley, with benchmark results showing it has narrowed the gap with leading US models from Anthropic and OpenAI. Now, its launch also triggered a sell-off in AI-related stocks, echoing the market reaction to DeepSeek's emergence on the scene last year. The release is seen as further proof that Chinese AI firms can compete, despite tighter access to NVIDIA's most advanced chips and smaller budgets. Analysts say wider access to K3 could also benefit cloud computing providers that host open AI models. Now, Moonshot says daily sales have jumped more than sixfold since K3's launch. The Beijing-based startup is now reportedly seeking fresh funding at a valuation of about $50 billion, ahead of a possible Hong Kong IPO later this year. Fast fashion retailer Shein has revealed slowing revenue growth and weaker profitability in its first detailed financial disclosure ahead of a long-awaited Hong Kong listing. Now, analysts say the results could weigh on the valuation it commands in one of this year's biggest IPOs. Shein posted a $99 million loss in the first quarter of 2026, as compared with a $395 million profit a year earlier. Now, revenue rose just 1.1% to $9.05 billion. Shein says their quarterly loss was largely due to weaker sales after the U.S. scrapped a duty-free exemption for low-value imports, along with a one-off accounting charge. Analysts say the results are likely to reinforce investor concerns over the sustainability of the company's rapid growth, potentially weighing on its IPO valuation. Now, Shein is reportedly aiming to list as soon as next month, seeking to raise between $2 and $3 billion, depending on investor demand and the valuation it secures. As economies grapple with slowing productivity, supply chain uncertainty, and rising energy demand, businesses are looking beyond the AI hype for technology that delivers measurable returns. Industrial AI is emerging as the next phase of digital transformation, turning operational data into real business value. As companies move from pilots to enterprise-wide deployment, experts say industrial AI will become the proving ground for AI at scale, driving the next wave of productivity and economic growth.
2: Most companies apply AI to, you know, basically to solve point solutions. They do pilots, they do demos, but that doesn't really scale across plants, across the value chain. So what we see, the way to really drive change, is that you need to be able to model the industrial value chain, whether it's supply chain, production, maintenance, reliability, through data. So you need to contextualize data through the whole, you know, value chain, so you can apply AI across to scale it across plants and across you know, the value, you know, the full asset you know, value chain.
1: In the Gulf, dragging oil prices lower and boosting equity markets. Both the main oil contracts down by more than 7%. In fact, Brent crude is down almost 8%, $89.06 a barrel. U.S. market, the West Texas Intermediate, $82.70. Now, Iran has indicated it would halt its own attacks as long as the U.S. did the same, with the U.S. military reportedly concerned about dwindling supplies of ammunition. Equities taking comfort in the drop in oil, Japan's Nikkei rose 0.5% after fluctuating between gains and losses. The broader topics closed up the session 1.4 in the green, while South Korea's chip heavy index, climbing 1%.
0: Now, remnants of Tropical Storm Noel are bringing torrential rain to southern China. Residents along its path have been urged to stay alert for flash floods and landslides. And forecasters have warned that downpours will persist through today. Well, inclement weather also reported in the northwest province of Gansu. A short and intense downpour triggered a flash flood at a scenic camping spot located in a valley. The heavy rain upstream caused water levels to raise, trapping campers nearby and sweeping away vehicles parked along the riverbank. The deluge killed at least 10 people and injured 23 others. I've got Deborah Wong joining us live now from Guangdong. Deborah, at where you are now, it appears to be dry, but give us the broader situation on the ground in the largest southern China region.
3: So where I am now in western Guangdong, we're here because we want to understand the long-term impact on coastal communities, and because this region is also one of the most highly exposed to typhoons, especially during the summer season, and that's why we're here. And, you know, even though Yangjiang, where I am right now, was not directly in the path of destruction over the weekend for Typhoon Noel, residents here still tell us that they experience strong winds and also big waves. And so you can understand the scale of the typhoon is actually quite extensive, even though it went up all the way to the north. Now, the typhoon so far has more or less dissipated, but we're still hearing reports of heavy rainfall, not just in Guangdong, but also in Hunan and Jiangxi provinces. We are still seeing some rainstorm rate alert. Now, that's the highest warning level. And so, you know, torrential rainfall can still be expected all the way through this week. Rescue workers have so far been deployed to clear fallen trees, debris on the roads, and also draining, pumping floodwaters away from streets that are inundated. And there were also reports of power outages along some coastal communities. So we understand that grid workers were deployed to restore power overnight. And so far, authorities have already allocated around 100 million yuan for recovery efforts. And that's really substantial, you know, because we have just experienced two other typhoons in the last 2 weeks, and we're expecting more to come.
0: So 100 million yuan for, you know, for recovery efforts, that sounds quite a massive scale. But do we know exactly the scale of this impact from the storm?
3: So not just southern China has been hit by the most recent typhoon. We understand that the impact was also felt in the northwestern provinces. You know, Gansu, there were reports of landslides there in a touristy area. There was also mudslides reported in Sichuan province, and people had to be evacuated. And so, you know, this is also because the typhoon has moved further inland. And so meteorologists have said that the impact is

0: wider and also more prolonged. So torrential rains can be expected across a wider region than just a smaller scale. But besides that, there's also an economic impact that we have to be mindful of. So where I am in Yangjiang is actually a touristy area. We're here in Heilongdao. And I just want to show you this area. We're along a beach right now. You can see many tourists here. And you see where that pink pavilion is. Now, this is one of the impacts of the typhoon. So people here were saying that businesses used to be along that line where the pink pavilion is, but because this region receives a lot of typhoons and big waves, they've all had to move further inland. And you know, this is also a tourist area, so whenever there's typhoons, people would stop coming here. I did speak to some residents and some people who depend on marine life, fishing, for instance, and this is what they said.
1: 就拿昨天来说吧，那个风刮得很大，然后那个雨也很大，这些就这个雨伞它就吹倒的，吹倒了，然后我们就是整个人都去扶住那里，然后也还有绑住，有些人就把这个拉着我也把这个拉到这里来，拉条绳子，他们也拉上，但是还是拉不住，还是拉不住，还掉了。然后我就上班嘛，昨天一整天在这戴了一整天的那个头盔。
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0: So now Typhoon Noh has already subsided, but we're hearing reports of another typhoon coming, Typhoon Dolphin. And, you know, businesses in these kind of communities now have to think long term about how they're going to be dealing with extreme weather patterns. Natalie.
4: Deborah Wong speaking to us from Yanjiang, Guangdong. Thanks for that report. Well, we've got more on the storm and its potential destructive power can be found on our website, cna.asia, and our mobile app. Right, we're going to go for a short break now, but coming up next on East Asia Tonight, Sanae Takaichi defends her efforts to boost growth as the Japanese Prime Minister's approval rating slumps from rising cost of living. And a fragile pause in fighting between the US and Iran holds for a second night, raising hopes diplomacy could gain momentum.
5: The weather, brought to you by Trafalgar.

Of course, we saw landmarks, but it was the moments we didn't plan that we knew would stay with us. Trafalgar River Cruises, sail a great story.

0: This is East Asia Tonight, and here are the headlines we're following. China's top memory chip maker, CXMT, soars more than 400% on its blockbuster trading debut, making it the most valuable listed company in the mainland. Singapore detains three youths under the Internal Security Act for allegedly planning attacks in the Lion City. And hundreds of thousands evacuated in southern China as torrential rain continues to batter the region, triggering flood and landslide warnings. Today marks the 73rd anniversary of the armistice that stopped the fighting in the Korean War. Now, the ceasefire ended 3 years of brutal combat and created the demilitarized zone between the North and the South. But both sides remain technically at war, as no formal peace treaty was ever signed. A North Korean leader, Kim Jong-un, accompanied by his wife and daughter, marked the occasion by paying tribute at memorials honoring veterans of the war. He also visited a cemetery where 134 Chinese soldiers are buried, including Mao Anying, the eldest son of Mao Zedong, the late founding leader of China. Now, state media KCNA praised their sacrifice as the foundation for the two nations' friendship. Pyongyang marks the date as Victory Day, saying it won the war against US-led forces. Seoul commemorates it as UN Forces Participation Day in honor of the United Nations soldiers who came to its defense. It hosted a ceremony that brought together about 1,000 participants from the 22 countries that provided troops or medical support during the war. The United Nations Command Chief says that the armistice is a framework for peace that requires commitment and unwavering vigilance. The Japanese Prime Minister Sanae Takaichi has emphasized that dealing with inflation is her top priority during a press conference after Parliament concluded its regular session over the weekend. Now, opinion polls show that support for her government is tumbling. A survey by Yomiuri newspaper found that 71% of respondents do not approve of her administration's efforts to curb inflation. Now, that's up from the 56% in the previous study. And we've got CNA senior correspondent Michio Ishida joining us live from Tokyo. So, Mitch, Parliament session has just wrapped up and the Prime Minister yet to realise the election pledge to remove a sales tax on food. What's the stance on that?
1: Well, Ms. Takaichi proudly said that all 64 bills submitted during the past DAE session were legislated. And it's only the fourth time such feat was achieved in the post-World War II era. Now, meanwhile, she did not realize her political pledge of removing sales tax from takeout food and beverages. Her pledge was zero sales tax for 2 years to deal with higher cost of living. She said it's currently under deliberation and she will wait for the results, which she expects in early August. Now, according to a manufacturer of the cash registration system, there's a need to create a new system for 0% sales tax to start operation in autumn 2027. Modification of sales tax to 1% will be quicker, shortening

0: the period by 3 months. So 1% seems to be the more realistic option. Then there is the concern in the rural government of reduced income due to the removal or reduction of sales tax. And she said she will make sure rural areas will not be affected. Having said that, Ms. Takaichi indicated Japan's inflation or Japan's consumer price index rose 1.7%, which is lower than other G7 nations. And wages rose 1.8% or higher than other G7 countries. She lined up many other achievements during the past diet session, bills for free high school education, health insurance, dealing with anonymous crimes, setting up an agency dedicated to earthquakes and natural disasters, and global agreements achieved in the meetings in Asia and G7 to stockpile energy supply and rare earth minerals.
1: So aside from that, Michio, just going forward, what about her other key political agenda?
0: Well, she has identified 7 key areas, including developing semiconductor shipping to create what she called the cluster, connect with the rural areas and build human resources, support startups. She wants to create a stable economy aiming for 1% growth. And she said on the 31st of July, she will set up a national intelligence meeting and an intelligence bureau to deal with rising threats. And she aims to update Japan's defense and security documents by the end of this year to strengthen ties with its ally, like-minded nations, to secure rule of law and for a free and open Indo-Pacific. And with China, she confirmed, including Foreign Minister Toshimitsu Motegi, they are in talks. Beijing has been slapping Japan with an export ban, discouraging Chinese from traveling to Japan since November last year, when Ms. Takaichi angered China with her comments on a possible Taiwan contingency. Ms. Takaichi said she looked forward to attending APEC, Asia-Pacific Economic Cooperation Forum, a meeting which is expected in China in November.
1: Many thanks for that update. CNA's senior correspondent Michio Ishida speaking to us in Tokyo. The U.S. and Iran have paused their fighting for a second night to give diplomacy a chance. Tehran cautions its operations have been retaliatory, so it will hold fire as long as the U.S. does the same. A top U.S. official dismissed a report claiming that President Donald Trump backed off from escalating attacks due to dwindling supplies of anti-missile interceptors. Iran says that it has made progress in talks with Oman on the management of the Strait of Hormuz. The waterway has been a flashpoint for the U.S.-Iran ceasefire signed in June. Now, the 60-day period to negotiate a final peace deal is set to expire in about 3 weeks. Tehran insists Lebanon's so-called territorial integrity is a key condition. Now, the uneasy calm comes amid mounting worries of the war widening. Now, there is no sign that the Houthis are pausing their attacks on targets in Saudi Arabia. They struck oil and energy facilities on Saturday. And they earlier claimed strikes on 2 Saudi oil tankers in their blockade of the Red Sea, threatening global oil supplies. Over in the Caspian Sea, Ukraine fired on an Iranian commercial vessel, killing 1 sailor. It claims it targeted vessels carrying military cargo between Russia and Iran. Tehran claims that Israel instigated the attack to drag Europe into the war. It warns the Ukrainian strike will not go unanswered and is consulting with Russia and the EU for a response. Singapore, meantime, has condemned the recent attacks on Saudi Arabia, including on energy infrastructure and commercial vessels in the Red Sea. The Foreign Affairs Ministry urged all parties to exercise restraint and avoid actions that could further escalate tensions. Well, it said it's imperative that navigational rights and freedoms are respected and upheld in accordance with international law. It added that the safety of seafarers and ships must also be ensured. Coming up on East Asia Tonight, the Taiwanese government under pressure as public anger boils over from a major food safety lapse. Plus,
2: AI is transforming the education sector, forcing schools and even policymakers to

0: what it really means to learn and what skills students will need in the future.
1: A growing debate over safeguarding children and teens in the age of AI.
2: Thailand's beauty industry is in the global spotlight.
3: พอคนมองภายนอกก็ไม่รู้ว่าทำอะไรมา
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2: But there's an ugly side to Thailand's beauty boom.
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2: Thailand's beauty boom. Insight Thursday on CNA.
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12: Their coming home is a deeply human story of men who set out to search for opportunity far away from home, only then to be held hostage.
13: It took us more than a year just to gain access into all those restricted nuclear power plant sites, and we filmed across 10 different countries within 4 months. We wanted to tell such an important global topic like nuclear energy in a more accessible and relatable manner. We wanted to show everyone how this technology could eventually impact everyday lives, especially amidst the urgent need for a cleaner and more sustainable future. That's essentially what inspires us to tell stories that matter.
12: This story is a great example of what we do at CNA Correspondent, shining a light on underreported stories beyond the headlines and breaking news by putting a deeply human perspective on it. What makes this award so meaningful is that it recognizes our commitment to impactful on-the-ground storytelling when everyone else has already moved on to the next story. This award recognizes the power of storytelling that is global in scope and human at heart.
14: These are stories that are recognized on a global stage.Thank you for being part of this proud moment.
15: The first thing in the morning as Asia wakes up to a new day. Get up to speed with major events shaping lives in the region and other parts of the world.
16: Putting things in perspective with eye-opening reports and expert analysis as a new era of global politics breeds power struggles and shifting alliances.
15: We get to the heart of the matter and take stock of the issues you're invested in with on-the-ground reports and wall-to-wall coverage. Viewing it all from a regional lens because we put Asia first.
0: Taiwan's ruling Democratic Progressive Party is facing mounting pressure over a food safety lapse that sparked public anger.Tens of thousands gathered at a rally organized by main opposition Kuomintang on Saturday, demanding accountability over the government's handling of the crisis involving tainted cooking oil. Now, the issue broke late last month when excessive levels of cancer-causing substance, benzopyrene, were found in Taiwan's food supply. And to tell us more, we've got CNA senior correspondent Victoria Jen joining us live from Taipei. So, Vic, this actually started as a food safety scandal, but now that it has become somewhat of a political issue, what does this mean, do we know, for both the KMT and the DPP?
17: Well, it really has become much bigger than just the tainted cooking oil incident. It has now become how much people are still trusting the government. For the KMT, this is a political opportunity. Food safety affects everyone, regardless of political views. So it's an issue that many voters can relate to.The party has successfully turned public frustration into pressure on the DPP, accusing it of reacting too slowly and not being transparent enough. For the DPP, this comes at a very difficult time because Taiwan is just over 4 months away from local elections, which are often seen as a report card on the ruling party. Now, if public anger continues to grow, it could hurt DPP candidates across the island.
0: So, I mean, people are also saying who should be held accountable, and protesters are calling for Premier Chua Rong Tai to resign. Has the DPP responded?

0: arrogant, especially when many people are genuinely concerned about food safety. Now, whether it's fair or not, perception matters. And if voters feel the government isn't listening, it could fuel even more anger. For the KMT, this gives them a strong issue to campaign on. But for the DPP, the challenge is not just solving the food safety crisis, but also rebuilding public trust before voters head to the polls. Otelli?
1: Our many thanks for that report. CNA senior correspondent Victoria Jen in Taipei. Now, two more people have been rescued from a Vietnamese vessel that sank in the South China Sea on Friday night, local time. The Chinese team pulled the crew members to safety after they were found drifting at sea overnight. This brings the total recovered to 48, including one rescued by Vietnamese personnel. Operations are ongoing to find those who remain missing. 62 crew members were on board when Koi Nguyen 18 went down in rough weather. It issued a distress signal near the Fiery Cross Reef, a Chinese-built island in the contested waters. Now, Chinese, Vietnamese and Philippine teams are conducting the joint search. Now, it looks like Meta is facing fresh scrutiny over ads promoting AI nudify apps on Facebook and Instagram. A new report found that the ads were placed by one of Meta's own advertising partners in China, despite the company's ban on such content. Well, the Tech Transparency Project says that one of Meta's authorized and resellers, GetherOne, placed thousands of Facebook and Instagram ads promoting apps that can digitally undress women or place their faces onto pornographic videos. Although Meta removed many of the ads during the investigation, the report says related accounts continued to advertise. Instagram and Facebook are blocked in China, but China-based companies advertise on these platforms to reach a global audience. Now, the report also suggests that the tech titan is prioritizing ad revenue over concern for its users. Meta said it made $18.4 billion in China sales in 2024, or about 11% of its global revenue. Now, Meta says that it does not allow nudify apps or non-consensual intimate imagery on its platforms and takes aggressive steps to combat them. It says that advertisers who violate those rules could have their ads removed, face penalties, or lose their accounts. GetherOne says that it has suspended new advertising accounts related to AI nudify services and is undertaking what it calls a comprehensive compliance upgrade. Our nations around the world are seeing a cultural shift at schools, work and at home. Instead of people saying, just Google it, more and more are using the phrase, have you asked AI? And that includes parents. CNA's Rani Samtani takes a look at how some mothers are approaching child rearing in an AI world and how they hope to protect their kids from potential dangers.
2: She asked me for my phone. So I just was like, yeah, sure, you can have the phone. And then I like took the phone back after I was like, oh, what did you ask? What were you doing? She was like, oh, I just, you know, was asking AI how to improve my race.
3: Why are you saying
4: AI tools and chatbots are becoming the new norm, taking center stage in our digital experiences. And parents such as Jayanti York are now raising a generation of AI native children, people who will never know life without generative AI.
2: The AI has come so fast and now we're on the back foot. How do we actually parent around this? What do we actually do? And what are the rules? Now at this age, they're learning to use it with me, and now I'm teaching them how to critically judge the AI. And so this morning she did a painting of a footprint, and then she wanted to figure out if AI can replicate it, and then we compared the two images.
5: That was way too perfect. Yes, we can tell it's made by AI.
2: Co-use early on, you know, definitely. Now I train myself when she wants to use my AI, I would say, okay, well, what's the question that you have? And then training her and myself to figure out the answer to that question before even turning to AI.
3: What do you think AI is? Or what did you
6: think? I
3: think
6: it's a big square of knowledge.
4: 7-year-old Rixt Bharati has been co-using AI tools with her parents for everything, from helping her with schoolwork and learning how to tend to the family's balcony garden

0: to launching a small t-shirt business at home.
1: I don't want them to be fearful about the technology. I think it won't help them to be afraid of it. I would like them to understand it, and I think you best understand it when you work with it. We can generate images or coloring pages, or we look into art together.
0: Anna Yorker Breimer Barati has embraced AI in almost every aspect of her work and life at home. She's also used generative AI tools to help produce a storybook to explain a very difficult issue to her kids.
1: A very personal use of AI was a few months ago. I was pregnant and we were very surprised and very happy. But then also a few weeks later, we had a miscarriage. And so obviously I was very sad. My kids saw me being sad. They were like, Mama, what is it? Did we do something wrong? And I want to be honest with them. So I told them, look, this is what happened. Together with generative AI, I was able to make that story, I think, something that kids could comprehend. It helped me have difficult conversations with my kids in a really beautiful way. And it has helped me personally also to work through it.
2: Upload a photo and then see if you can understand what it is, yeah?
0: Despite AI's potential to enhance learning, work and home life, there are mounting safety concerns about the technology. Specifically, its potential to expose young people to inappropriate and dangerous content, disinformation, or even to manipulate their emotions.
1: I think that's the fear of every parent. Which is why I say I'm hesitant and positive, because you and why you try to have a parent in the loop as much as possible. And it's also naive to think that, oh, but as long as I have a good relationship with my kids, it won't happen. I think there is a lot that parents just aren't seeing, right? It is what I'm cautious about. It's why from a young age, I want to continue having these conversations. I want them to also think when they use it.
0: Given Ms. York and Ms. Barati's children are still young, they say they prefer to co-use AI tools instead of letting them use artificial intelligence on their own. They recognize that will change as their kids grow older and begin using AI more in school. AI is transforming the education sector, forcing schools and even policymakers to rethink what it really means to learn and what skills students will need in the future. This has sparked debate over how to protect children and teens using the tech and what AI literacy should look like. Teaching young people and adults to be able to discern what is real and what is AI generated is crucial, but also that AI is not alive or capable of real feelings, and that it can sometimes get things wrong. Rani Samtani, CNA, Singapore.
3: 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Thanks for watching, and I'll see you again tomorrow.

0: Of course, we saw landmarks, but it was the moments we didn't plan that we knew would stay with us. Trafalgar River Cruises sail a great story.
1: Journey into extraordinary stories that challenge limits and inspire possibilities this August.
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3: 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Love your Siam. 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

0: 每个人都讲我的鸡饭是最好吃的。
1: My IFPD is special. The customer feedback is very good.
2: I want to bring it down to the next generation so that this hawker trade will not die off.
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4: For hawker, people don't judge. 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
5: I'm very grateful Madam Haja teach me this sambal. Then I feel like, alamak, someone trusted me.
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0: 来，拿下来，来，不是这样的，不是这样的。
5: Today haven't finished frying around 150 kg lot. Not okay, Haja. I came here to train, Haja. I not come here to work.
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5: A pushing for answers every night on Asia Tonight.

It looks like any neighborhood shop. So why is its young owner using AI? When the hardest part isn't making desserts, it's making the numbers work. And he retired at 35 by making every dollar work harder. This looks like any ordinary neighborhood shop that sells daily essentials and lifestyle products. But behind the counter, a 21-year-old is trying to pay for university and keep the business alive.

0: Every decision affects whether she gets paid. What most customers don't see is the silent assistant helping her make those decisions. Recently, she had to reorganize more than 8,000 products for a new point of sale system.
1: I download everything, all the 8,000 over products from the old system, and then I put it into AI and tell them that the problem now is that I have these 8,000 over products. They don't have a correct product type and I have no idea which product type should I put them under.
0: AI worked like a super smart shop assistant, reading the details and sorting products to the right categories. It then got all this data ready for the new system, so that business continues as usual. Doing it manually would take more than 5 days. AI finished the job in 2.
1: Spending 1 hour on something that can be automated, well, that 1 hour, maybe I can go and do sales, push more sales.
0: 3 years ago, this shop was on the brink of closing. Auntie's parents used to run it. Sales were falling. More customers were shopping online. Instead of walking away, Auntie and her younger sister took over. She was just 18. The learning curve was expensive. Not enough stock, the shelves stay empty. Order the wrong thing and your money is stuck in stock. Within 3 months, the sisters were in the red.
1: Because of the mistakes we made along the way, and then things just accumulates. That's why we just incurred like over 30,000 debts.
0: Giving up wasn't an option. The sisters negotiated with suppliers and slowly paid off every dollar. Today, the shop is debt-free, but every month still comes with bills. This shop is Auntie's paycheck.
1: Since I was 16 years old, I stopped taking pocket money from my parents. My university school fees is around $10,000 per year, and I pay them off myself.
0: But the biggest pressure isn't paying herself. It's paying for her 3 staff and her sister's salary too.
1: My worry is that I cannot pay my employees. I cannot pay those fixed expenses like utilities, employees, rental and everything. That's my financial worries when I see the store make a loss.
0: But profit and growth aren't just about saving time. It's also about making smarter decisions. In March, she wanted to run a promotion. But there was a catch. Discounts attract customers. They also reduce profit margins.
1: I didn't want that to happen. So then that's why I actually consulted like ChatGPT.
0: She asked AI, how do you persuade customers to spend more without giving away too much?
1: So one of the ideas ChatGPT offered was giving off vouchers, and then it also shared that maybe you can offer like a minimum spending so that it will protect the business margin and also attract customers to spend more.
0: AI suggested, Auntie decided.
1: Some of the numbers the ChatGPT offered doesn't really make sense to my business. So then I did tweak a bit.
0: Today, AI helps across different parts of the business. But Auntie wondered, what else could she do with AI? So she went looking for answers at Nanyang Polytechnic's Center for Applied AI.
1: The other challenge I face is that I have to consistently think of new marketing ideas, new videos content, new promotions that are going to happen in our store. Because I have school at the side and the balance between both school and business, sometimes idea generation and coming up with new activities to keep on changing and changing is quite overwhelming.
2: So I have built a custom GPT to help you solve this problem. So this custom GPT acts as now is another manpower again. So it's a virtual event and promotions planner. It helps you to look for the trend and come out of ideas that maybe recently some festival is coming up. Then they can come out with some ideas that align to this festival.
0: Unlike a regular chatbot, this one already understands Happy Life's business. It remembers past promotions, tracks upcoming holidays, and suggests campaign ideas before she even asks. Another AI assistant searches for retail trends, summarizes what matters, and lets Auntie know where it found the information. Research that could take hours now takes minutes.
1: AI is just another person who I consult with. I still make the final decision myself.
0: Most young Singaporeans expect AI to replace at least part of their work in the years ahead. For Eunti, that change isn't about replacing her. It's about taking repetitive work off her plate so she has more time to grow the business. Coming up, how do you make money when one wrong call can wipe out your profits? Occupation.
3: Take territory from surrounding states as part of expansionism.
0: Intervention.
4: One of the most extraordinary foreign military operations in Latin America.
0: Annexation.
5: That should be controlled by the United States.
0: From overtures to overreach, the contest for influence is reshaping the world. It's Wednesday on CNA.

0: 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Discover a picture-perfect paradise through the eyes of a photographer who's captured its beauty for 55 years. From breathtaking landscapes to wildlife that roams wild and free, nature's masterpiece awaits. 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
2: 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We learned this the hard way.
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2: Like many small businesses, Coco Town is at the mercy of things they can't control. Consumer spending, the economy, even the weather.
3: This year, a little bit dropped. Because what I think is depend on the trend of the world. People try to save the money. They try the small size. Weather forecast is something that we check every day. If it is not good weather, bad weather, so we can't make money on that day. So sometimes our store was canceled, so we can't make any money on that day. So income is unstable.
2: The challenge isn't making money on the good days, it's making sure there's enough cash to survive the slow periods. The pop-up store gives them cash flow and a chance to reach new customers through markets and festivals. However, when the sisters rushed into their first permanent shop, they quickly discovered that growth comes with a price.
3: I've been here for a while and I think I should have my own shop, it's my dream. So I just make my dream happen. So we started off with the Chatswood Market store first and the Burwood one, which is the front shop. Yeah. And after that, just only 1 month, we took over one of the restaurants and turned it to the commercial kitchens.
4: We thought that if we open our first retail shop as the front shop, we would gain like visibility from customer, we will look more like credible. But as of now, I think we just did it too quickly without enough planning. So right now, due to the high cost of operating a retail shop, we are reviewing the numbers to see if we should continue at our current location or not.
2: They also have a commercial kitchen, which does catering and wholesale orders. Expansion creates opportunity, but it also means higher stakes.
3: I've got family, I've got two kids, and I've got family back in Thailand. We've got nearly 15 staff as well at the moment. So that's why we can't stop.
2: At 9 p.m., the market closes. 12 hours of hard work. Sales fell 30% due to the bad weather. For most people, that's the end of a workday. For Tati, it's just the start of the next shift.
3: 12 hours from 9 a.m. to 9 p.m. When we close here at 9 p.m., I drive back to our central kitchen in Kingsford, about half an hour away. I clean all the containers, all the kitchen stuff. I usually finish after 11, between 11 p.m. to 12 a.m.
2: And after all the long hours, they still pay themselves last.
3: During the first week, yes, we didn't make anything at all. Because at the end of the day, even though we made some money, I mean, like when we earned some money, we had to, you know, pay it out to suppliers, to staff. Until today, we still don't pay ourselves that much.
2: For Pawarisa and Tati, success isn't measured by how many desserts they sell today. It's whether a simple market stall can become something much bigger tomorrow. Still ahead, the financial system that helped this Singaporean retire at 35.
5: On Asia Tonight, achievements so far and what still needs work. The Philippine leader delivers his fifth and yearly speech to the nation. Plus, a sudden step down of Indonesia's central bank head testing confidence on direction in policy. 8 p.m. Singapore, Hong Kong time.
6: Their Coming Home is a deeply human story of men who set out to search for opportunity far away from home, only then to be held hostage.
7: It took us more than a year just to gain access into all those restricted nuclear power plant sites. And we filmed across 10 different countries within 4 months. We wanted to tell such an important global topic like nuclear energy in a more accessible and relatable manner. We wanted to show everyone how this technology could eventually impact everyday lives, especially amidst the urgent need for a cleaner and more sustainable future. That's essentially what inspires us to tell stories that matter.
6: This story is a great example of what we do at CNA Correspondent, shining a light on underreported stories beyond the headlines and breaking news by putting a deeply human perspective on it. What makes this award so meaningful is that it recognizes our commitment to impactful on-the-ground storytelling when everyone else has already moved on to the next story. This award recognizes the power of storytelling that is global in scope and human at heart.
8: These are stories that are recognized on a global stage. Thank you for being part of this proud moment.

0: Colin did something unexpected when he lost his job at 35. He bought a flat with his savings. That one move became his retirement strategy. He didn't retire young because he got rich. He retired because he prepared for his paycheck to disappear.
1: I lost my job at age 35. And at age 35, we Singaporean singles can buy a HDB flat. So I told that to the property agent. And then the property agent said, okay, now you have lost your job, right? So how are you planning to pay a 30-year mortgage? You buy the cheapest flat you can find in Singapore that you can afford to pay in full. Because if you borrow money from the bank, the 30-year mortgage would mean that you buy a flat for yourself and you buy a flat and give it as a free gift to the bank.
0: So Colin bought an aging three-room flat for 87,000 Singapore dollars. In 2007, that was around 32 times a fresh graduate's median monthly starting salary. Today, comparable older three-room flats can cost about twice as much relative to starting salaries. The trade-off was lease decay.
1: I paid it in full and I have a nice flat to stay on the top floor, very breezy, quite nice, lovely neighbors, direct lift, and near Orchard Road. See, the reason why it is cheap is because of the lease decay. So in the case when I bought it, I had about maybe 64 years left. But you know what the funny thing is, my flat was built the same year I was born. Technically, I'm allowed to stay here until I'm 99 years old.
0: Colin was able to buy that flat because of a mindset he had built years earlier. Long before the term FIRE existed, he had already created his own strategy. Save aggressively, spend as little as possible, and lower the cost of survival before retrenchment could ever happen to him. It all traced back to one memory from childhood.
1: I came back one day and I saw my aunt crying. So I asked her why she was crying. I think I was in primary three only. And then she told me she got retrenched because the economy was bad and business was bad. So her boss couldn't pay her to stay. And then she told me that it is very common for people about their mid-40s, about 45, to get retrenched. And at that time, they are married with a mortgage to pay for their house, kids to pay, a lot of things to pay. They need money the most in their lifetime. And that's the time they actually lose their job.
0: That moment stayed with Colin. To him, retrenchment wasn't just a distant possibility. He eventually became an English and Spanish teacher. While others chased bigger lifestyles, Colin had one goal: making sure he would never be financially trapped if his paycheck disappeared.
1: That means once I start working, then I would work extremely hard to earn as much money as possible. And then I don't spend on anything that's not necessary. I would save every single thing. I really wanted to avoid retrenchment at all costs. When I started working, I was very, very cheap. Everybody was spending money like water. I was spending money like a test tube. If you want to say how many percent of my salary I saved, I don't know, maybe 80%? I think that is pretty high, right? Sometimes it was 90%.
0: Colin thought he had another 10 years before retirement, but at 35, the language center he worked for shut down after the building was demolished. What could have been a financial crisis became the moment his years of preparation were finally tested. He didn't just buy the flat. He turned it into income by renting out a spare room. That allowed him to recover the cost of the flat.
1: The rental that I collect after 8 years of collecting, it paid for the flat in full. So basically, I bought a cheap flat. 8 years later, the cheap flat is free of charge for me. And then the price of the flat went up.
0: Today, Colin rents to one tenant and collects about $900 a month. He also receives monthly payouts from insurance plans that mature during retirement.
1: If you want to add everything together, I think every month I get about $2,500, and I spend very little, so I definitely cannot spend the $2,500. So it rolls over. I want to use my money to get a maid when I cannot take care of myself. And obviously, if the maid is not good enough, I want to go into a nursing home. So nursing homes are not cheap. So I don't know how much they're going to cost by the time I need it.
0: His monthly spending is up to 150 Singapore dollars, around 117 US dollars. Some bills are shared with his tenant and offset by government rebates.
1: If you really want to save money, don't save on the very cheap stuff, like collecting rainwater. The real savings is you save on the expensive stuff. So the most expensive stuff I can think of is housing. You know, you can buy a $1 million apartment, or like me, you can buy something less than 90,000. The choice is yours. You know, I decide to buy a cheap one and I have a lot of money to use. I don't worry about money because I don't like worrying about money.
0: But Colin's financial freedom came with trade-offs. He gave up the larger home he originally wanted. He never had children, and many people think his lifestyle is extreme.
1: The most important thing that I have to give up, just because I wanted to retire young, I would like to have a bigger flat. But you know, I'm happy with what I have right now. I make do with it. I raise one fur kid, one small dog. I can easily afford it.
0: Still, Colin insists he does not feel deprived. Most of the things he genuinely enjoys cost little or nothing at all.
1: My happiness and my pleasure are all mental, like listening to music, reading, listening to podcasts, learning about something. So it's more mental, and mental kind of fun happens to be free.
0: One of the ways Colin keeps his costs low is by collecting items other people throw away. He regularly goes dumpster diving.
1: The item that I found in the dumpster that I use the most often is actually this bed. So the mattress was like practically brand new when I saw it, and the frame was quite new. So I brought it back. It was extremely heavy and it was found somewhere not really near my home. So I forced it back home because I knew I would use it like probably for the rest of my life.
0: For Colin, the goal was never luxury. It was protection against financial shocks. And last year, his system faced its biggest test.
1: In June last year, my whole entire feet became swollen and I fainted, and my neighbors called the ambulance to send me to hospital. I stayed there for 62 days. I underwent 15 surgeries. The hospital bill came out to be 146,000 Singapore dollars.
0: The bill ended up costing more than his flat. But because he chose the most basic ward class and had insurance coverage, he paid nothing out of pocket.
1: The benefit of choosing the C ward, according to the social worker, is we get 80% of the bill off, like it's subsidized by the government. So we only pay 20%. But 20% is still a lot, you know. 2% was my MediSave and 18% was the insurance. I didn't pay a single cent. There was no out-of-pocket.
0: After losing his job at 35, Colin made one decision that changed his future. He built a life designed to survive uncertainty. His approach won't work for everyone, but it challenges the idea that retirement only begins with wealth. For Colin, financial freedom started with preparing for the worst before it happened.

0: could work from anywhere. So why did she give it up?
1: I realized how much my salary matters when I'm getting a loan.
0: A kitchen investment that'll take 20 years to pay off. Is it still worth it? And how a tiny savings habit helped one family build income-generating assets. On Money Mind, Wednesday on CNA.

आप ज्वाइन करना है, ज्वाइन करना है, सॉइल कैसा पास कर लेगा। ओके, India Hong Kong like started with my all my the Chinese friends, like all my age. So then slowly like I've invited Indian students to join in. Forward, go! Aapka turn bahut slow hai, yeah? Movement has to be very sharp, huh? Tuck! 3, 2, 1, go! Nice! Like, you know, lion dancing is not just lion dancing. It has lots to do with discipline. All the kids who joined me and they start growing stronger, bigger and more disciplined, this can guide you to become a better and stronger person.

It's not that I just got the name like that. It's because I'm something else. Today, if I call up police anything, they will immediately respond me and they'll come. Occasionally, if I have any puja or some Christmas day, they post 10, 15 police in front of my gate.

40 years back, there's a small restaurant which they are selling Chinese food. Fully packed and waiting is, I don't know, from way to way. It highlighted me that I should also do something like that. 1991, 12th of May, we have started a restaurant. From the day one, all the families, members are working. Everyone have given up effort to start this restaurant. It's a very successful restaurant that time, even now also. Sikon mein hum log chini nahi diya. Haan, to banane ka time mein thoda sikon diya bas. तो जाके देख कपड़ा का है. First start hakka chow, and then I start fried rice. Chili chicken is the most hot get for me in my restaurant. Usually in my restaurant, all of them are Indians. They are foreigner, of course. There are all types of Indian. You have Punjabi and, but on the whole, most of them they are Bengali. Bengali know how to eat Chinese food very nicely. And almost every month they come so many times. So most of them, like, you know, they are like my family. We come to know each other very well.

Bachelor. Chinese has been here for more than 200 years, like since the time of Warren Hastings. So in this localities around this place, this is called Old Chinatown. So in my great grandfather, being a herbal doctor, he was catering to the local communities. He used to come and earn some money, maybe 4 or 5 years, and get a lump sum money, and then he goes back to China. Then after my grandfather was born, then he also learned the trade and all, and then they more or less settled here. By the time my father was born, then he was fully like an Indian, like a local.

0: masala hai isme bhi masala hai
1: ye dekhiye ye acha hai bahut
0: oyster sauce hai oyster sauce hai
2: My father already had some idea regarding the herbs and he has a lot of friends. He has been interacting with all those local people, so they know the food habit. He wants to cater to the general people, all his friends and other people and all. So he started making the green chili. He infused it with the Chinese sauce. But my father cannot just sell it to all the Chinese community. It's such a small community. Market is small. That is the way he had to adapt the Chinese sauce to the Indian palate.
0: We have Indianized soya sauce. It has this jaggery and that soya sauce. Mm-hmm.
3: 235, sir. Cash na card.
4: Cash.
5: मेरा payment हो गया मुझे दे दीजिए.
3: हाँ.
5: मैंने आपके सामने payment दे दिया.
3: ठीक है.
2: My daughter, who Janice, like she was settled in Canada. She didn't like the lifestyle over there. Till 16 years, she was in Calcutta, so she had friends because, and she loved this type of people here, lived there. So they have come back here. She loves to do this, what you call social media. So that, so it become like a passion for her, two in one. Like she is doing that social media plus promoting advertising to promote our products, all the chili sauce, soy sauce, like that.
3: Acting.
2: At home, we must have one Indian dish and one Chinese dish. Like soup and all is compulsory for us. When there is no soup, then we'll have dal. In fact, I personally take few spoonful of dal and I mix it with the soup. So it becomes even more tasty. If you don't believe, you try at home. And we love this chili chicken. So it's a fusion Indian Chinese food. Dina has really become very good. She's very good in making chili chicken. It's excellent.
3: Yeah. Color
2: is very good.
3: Color is very important.
2: The taste is outstanding. I love it.
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1: One, two, three, two, three,
0: Sunil, aapko galat hai. Get back inside, get back inside. My grandfather moved to India in early 1900s. We are the third generation here. Right. My father was doing the leather business. Then slowly we make he make a tanneries, like he made three tanneries. Tong.
2: Tong. Chang chi.
0: Tak tong.
2: Chang chang chang chang.
0: Tak tong.
2: Chang chang chang chang.
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2: 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Chang chang chang chang.
0: Next. We used to have a laborers inside the tannery. This is how we communicate with the workers. After the school, we come back, we look after the factory. So that's how I pick up my Hindi.
3: This
0: is. When I was a kid, I always liked to watch lion dancing, like, you know. And then I started joining a troupe, which is a Pimoy school troupe. That way I study. Late 2000, then I started going through the YouTube channel and I see one old person. So I went to Malaysia. I got connected to that master. He's so surprised, and you're from India. Then I said, I really want to learn lion dance. Can you teach me? He said, why not?

Good. If you call them to join, come and join line dancing, no one wants to come. You tell them, come and join Chinese Kung Fu. So many people want to learn. So that's how I attract people. I don't just teach line dancing, I want to teach some Kung Fu as well. Down ho gaya, Krishna, kya hua aaj?

0: There are six temples in this Chinatown, old Chinatown, Trinity Bazaar Chinatown. In order to preserve it, we are trying our best to make people aware. No, once the people are aware of all our people, then of course we can all get together and help to restore and revive Chinatown.
1: Since is the integration of the Chinese community living in Kolkata for a long time, they decided to build this Chinese Kali temple in 1998. 4 years down the line, it used to be closed, and many Chinese people have moved out, and there was not really somebody to take care of this place, right? Then I took the initiative with one of my friend Dennis, and we renovated this thing.
0: Anywhere in the world, see, we need a livelihood, no? If there are opportunities, even the youngsters will stay back, and then they will continue to live here. You know? So we have to first create the opportunity, so, and make a place so nice that they will not want to move out. They want to stay here.

This way I'm making pancake. This room with a sitting capacity, like, you know, anyone there come inside, they will sit here, they will have snacks. Building is very easy. Money is difficult. This will be the full

0: 2-7 hours. The Kalka. My parents are from Guangdong, so we are basically Cantonese Hakka. My children study in this English medium. Three of them been to college. Till college, I can afford, not more than that. But now my grandchildren, we can afford him to go abroad for study.
1: You just get a house out.
2: Leaving day after, coming back on Saturday.
0: Family is here, my kids here, my husband is here. I prefer to stay back with him. After running my restaurant, it's quite successful that time. If Sunday, Saturday, 40, 50 people will line up in my gully, they'll wait for my to get a table. We have a good, very good respect from in this Bengali people. Calcutta is good. I want to stay back.
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10: Their Coming Home is a deeply human story of men who set out to search for opportunity far away from home, only then to be held hostage.
11: It took us more than a year just to gain access into all those restricted nuclear power plant sites. And we filmed across 10 different countries within 4 months. We wanted to tell such an important global topic like nuclear energy in a more accessible and relatable manner. We wanted to show everyone how this technology could eventually impact everyday lives, especially amidst the urgent need for a cleaner and more sustainable future. That's essentially what inspires us to tell stories that matter.
10: This story is a great example of what we do at CNA Correspondent, shining a light on underreported stories beyond the headlines and breaking news by putting a deeply human perspective on it. What makes this award so meaningful is that it recognizes our commitment to impactful on-the-ground storytelling when everyone else has already moved on to the next story. This award recognizes the power of storytelling that is global in scope and human at heart.
9: These are stories that are recognized on a global stage.Thank you for being part of this proud moment.
3: On Asia Tonight, achievements so far and what still needs work. The Philippine leader delivers his fifth and yearly speech to the nation. Plus, a sudden step down of Indonesia's central bank head testing confidence on direction in policy. 8 p.m. Singapore, Hong Kong time.

I was like more like a shy and introvert. That kind of it attracts lots of bullies. I came to know that I need to know how to defend myself. Then I thought of learning martial arts. The number of students is not important to me. Like, you know, the quality of student I'm looking for. Quality means like willingness to learn, to accept, and to do the hard work. Like, you know, line dancing is not just line dancing. It has lots to do with discipline. All the kids who joined me and they start growing stronger, bigger, and more disciplined, this can guide you to become a better and stronger person.

0: See, this green chili sauce has been invented by my father. Like, he has been like with born and brought up here, so he knows that the local people here, they love the green chili and pyaaj and everything, na. And also we all always have with the food the chutney. It's like a pickle and sauce, like na. So with that chutney and all, so he thought like, oh, since they love it, why not also make it like and combine the Chinese. So he took the Chinese style of chili sauce and added the fresh green chili and some spices and all of it. So, and it turned out very nice. It's become a super hit.
1: हम लोग का ये जो चिली सॉस है ना, ये चिली सॉस कोई आदमी को तो देने से वो तो ना नहीं करेगा, करता करता भी नहीं, फिर इसका तो बहुत
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0: 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Hopefully, it will become international. And I feel proud that in India, like a Chinese Indian product is now being in demand all over.

0: with this lion dance, we bring people who are similar together. 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
1: That's orange.
2: Stop.

0: 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So we feel very much at home.
1: Yay!
2: Dragon, baby.
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0: My daughter, for sure, they are settling in here.
3: You, Anya, Fong Chonchi.
0: Her son now is just 2 years old. So hopefully he will carry on the legacy.

0: 每个人都讲我的鸡饭是最好吃的。
1: My Ayam Penyet is special. The customer feedback is very good.
2: I want to bring it down to the next generation.

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3: I'm very grateful Madam Haja teach me this sambal. Then I feel like, alamak, someone trusted me. Today haven't finished frying. Around 150 kg. Lord, not okay Haja. I came here to train Haja. I not come here to work.
4: Today we are here to judge this new hawker's skill.

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2: Good evening, I'm Luke Wisu. Tonight's top stories: past achievements, current challenges, and the outlook as he heads into his final 2 years in office. President Ferdinand Marcos Jr. delivers his annual speech to the Philippine Congress. Reassurance from Indonesia's acting central bank chief on policy continuity after the surprise resignation of Perit Wijayo as governor. The protests have brought down India's education minister, PM Modi, trying to meet demands for reform, with a task force to relook how students should be assessed. Now, three teenagers in Singapore radicalized online and detained under the Internal Security Act for plotting attacks on schools and a military base.

0: And in business, Chinese memory chipmaker CXMT becomes the mainland's most valuable firm as it soars on its Shanghai trading debut. Philippine President Ferdinand Marcos Jr. promising reforms in his last 2 years in office in his fifth State of the Nation address this afternoon. On security, he promised continued peaceful assertion of maritime rights as Manila marks a decade since a landmark ruling in The Hague on the South China Sea. Mr. Marcos also announcing the recovery of some $13 million from anomalous flood control projects. With no resolution as yet in the Middle East, the Philippines will diversify its sources of energy, including hydrogen and nuclear. President Ferdinand Marcos Jr. says they've set aside a budget of more than $900 million to mitigate the impact of war on Iran. Jesset Enano is tracking this story for CNN. She joins us now from Metro Manila. Jesset, if we judge by applause in that audience in the Congress, what points received particular attention?
1: Well, there were many points that Mr. Marcos has delivered that really garnered a lot of applause and even a standing ovation from those in attendance in the Congressional Hall. President Marcos started his speech from where he left off in 2025, which was the anti-corruption drive on anomalous flood control projects in the country. Mr. Marcos said that the officials and contractors who are involved in these projects will be held accountable. And without naming any particular official, he alluded to his cousin and former House Speaker Martin Romualdez, who is set to be charged by the ombudsman for his involvement in the flood control controversy. Mr. Marcos said that as painful as this was for him, he is not a president of his friends or his family, but rather he is the president of the Philippines. And this was a statement that was met by a long applause by the members of the Congress. Mr. Marcos also ended his speech with strong yet select words directed to the country's allies and detractors alike. He made references to a common threat against Filipinos' dignity and self-respect. While he did not name any particular country or mention a particular incident, the past few weeks have seen tension between Beijing and Manila, most notably a Chinese state media posting an AI-generated video that depicted Filipinos as monkeys, a move that Manila has strongly condemned. Let's hear what Mr. Marcos had to say.
2: We are Filipinos, and we do not yield. Just recently, we celebrated the 10th anniversary of the final and binding 2016 Arbitral Award, which stands as a definite benchmark for the interpretation and application of the UNCLOS. This is not a claim that we advance alone, nor is it one that we will abandon. Your government will do all that is necessary to continue upholding this award, utilizing every peaceful and legal means available to the Republic against any attempt, foreign or domestic, to undermine this achievement.
0: Jesset, clearly one priority for Mr. Marcos there on foreign policy. What other priorities did we hear, given that he has just the 2 years left?
1: So in his speech that lasted about an hour and 26 minutes, Mr. Marcos outlined several economic policies that are really aimed to alleviate the impacts of inflation and of soaring pump prices that is acutely felt here in the Philippines. These include financial assistance to farmers, transport subsidies for public transport drivers, and even tax relief exemptions and suspensions for middle-income households, proposals that were all met with strong and long applause from the members of the Congress. But what really stood out in his speech today was his call to lower the power rates in the country, which is currently the highest in all of Southeast Asia. He demanded for the amendment of the country's Electric Power Reform Act and to prohibit the passing of the costs of electricity that is lost from generation to transmission to the consumers. However, even with these proposals, workers groups and trade unions said that some of these, if not all of these measures, do fall short of really addressing the economic development that should be felt by many Filipinos. From his speech, it also appears that Mr. Marcos is really keen to focus on energy security as he closes out his term in office, while briefly mentioning the country's efforts to diversify its renewable energy portfolio. Mr. Marcos also strongly signaled the country's pivot to natural gas, hydrogen gas, and nuclear energy. However, this was also immediately criticized by environmental groups, who said that these are costly and even dangerous distractions from the country's renewable energy goals. Finally, another brief mention in Mr. Marcos's presidential address today is the country's inclusion in the United States-led Pax Silica, saying that it will revitalize the Filipino economy and that it could situate the country within the global AI and technology value chain. However, in the recent weeks, we have been hearing from environmentalists and human rights groups who have voiced their opposition to this project, citing their concerns on its extensive extraction of water and energy in the communities where it will be placed, among others.
0: Thanks. Jess at Inaon on that from Metro Manila, looking at President Ferdinand Marcos Jr.'s fifth State of the Nation address today, right there in the Manila. Thanks for that. Japanese Prime Minister emphasizing inflation as a priority as Parliament concluded its regular session. Sanae Takaichi making those remarks as public support drops. A local survey finding a cabinet approval slumping to its lowest since Ms. Takaichi took office. Some 70% of respondents indicating disapproval with the government's response to the rising cost of living. A key election promise yet to materialise is a suspension of the 8% food consumption tax. Prime Minister Sanae Takaichi also defending her government's efforts to boost the economy. Her flagship policies on investment have sparked worry that they will further strain the country's finances. Japan has one of the highest debt burdens amongst advanced economies.
3: 今この大転換に挑戦せず未来への投資を先送りすれば日本の技術、人材、産業基盤は弱まり成長の機会を失ってしまいます挑戦しない国に未来はない守るだけの政治から希望は生まれない長年続いてきた過度な緊縮志向から脱却し国内投資を起点として日本を成長軌道に乗せるためには今直ちに取り組まなければ間に合いません
0: India's parliament has introduced a new bill to crack down on leaks in examination papers after youth-led protests forced the resignation on the weekend of the education minister. Prime Minister Narendra Modi promising quick action to fix the system, unveiling a task force to relook how students should be assessed. Ishan Garg filed this report from New Delhi.
4: India's parliament was marred by disruptions on Monday, days after the education minister's resignation over the weekend. Amid sloganeering by opposition parties, Minister Jitendra Singh introduced the bill, promising tougher penalties on cheating in examinations.
5: I rise to move for leave to introduce the public examinations bracket prevention of unfair means amendment bill 2026.
4: The amendment to an existing law raises jail terms for the accused from up to 5 years to up to 10 years and increases fines fivefold. For organized examination fraud, it prescribes a minimum 7-year jail term and a fine of up to roughly $1 million. It comes after the youth movement known as the Cockroach Janata Party called off their protest over the weekend after India's education minister resigned. The government says it's now putting in place a new task force on examination reforms.
6: और जल्द से जल्द आने वाली परीक्षाओं की विश्वसनीयता को सुनिश्चित करने का काम इसके रिपोर्ट के आधार पर कर दिया जाएगा.
4: The opposition is demanding an apology over a police crackdown during last week's cockroach protest march when officers used batons and tear gas to disperse protesters in New Delhi.
7: And the boys were beaten
4: Congress President Mallikarjun Khadge has blamed Interior Minister Amit Shah. The Delhi police reports to the Interior Minister and the Congress party is calling for action against those who ordered the use of force against agitating students. The matter has also reached India's Supreme Court. Chief Justice Suryakant, hearing petitions on the police action, said that peaceful protest is constitutionally protected and that mere agitation cannot justify a baton charge. The Indian government says it's ready to debate education reforms in the parliament, while the youth of Cockroach Janata Party, who took to the streets demanding these reforms, say they are not walking away from the issue entirely and are watching to see if the government keeps its word. For CNA, I'm Ishan Garg in New Delhi.
0: CNA's Genevieve Wu focuses on the rise and the impact of India's Cockroach Janata Party in the latest episode of the CNA Correspondent podcast. Here's part of a conversation with Nia Punia in New Delhi.
3: Did the government underestimate the movement or underestimate this generation?
7: I think they did. It's also because a lot of people have been speaking to, say, you know, politicians who are of a certain age group don't necessarily understand this generation. I mean, you know, you and I, for example, we've been sitting in office and talking about how Gen Z is so different from, let's say, the millennials or the boomers. And that is true of how this generation, you know, organized itself and came together for this protest as well. I think one main thing was the government misread the public mood because of the fact that for 2 months, nothing major happened. It was only in the last 1 week that things really developed. The government first dismissed it as an illegitimate protest. It accused the Cockroach Janata Party of having backing from other opposition parties. It said it's not a legitimate protest that represents the voice of the people. The former education minister, Dharmendra Pradhan himself, called it an anti-national movement. So there was every attempt made to discredit it, but none of that worked. And then you had the police crackdown. So they tried to, you know, forcibly remove these protesters, thinking, okay, they've agitated, you know, we're making changes, it's all going to go away. And that was, I think, the main miscalculation, the fact that they used force to get people to leave, and that backfired because they also miscalculated how much anger there was. The resolve, the brazenness of this generation, the fact that they stood up and faced off against riot police teams, police officers, and also the power of social media. They were mobilizing over social media through memes, through funny videos. You know, they were completely defiant in the face of what was the government's attempt to dismiss this movement as being legitimate. And because of that, I think it took on a life of its own. It became larger than life.
0: I'll catch the rest of the CNA Correspondent podcast on our YouTube channel, our website cna.asia, Me Listen apps, Spotify and Apple Podcasts. I'll still head on this bulletin. Indonesia's rupiah losing ground after the surprise resignation of Peri Warjio as head of the central bank.

0: occupation,
1: take territory from surrounding states as part of expansionism,
0: intervention,
2: one of the most extraordinary foreign military operations in Latin America,
0: annexation.
3: That should be controlled by the United States.
0: From overtures to overreach, the contest for influence is reshaping the world. It's Wednesday on CNA.
4: Their Coming Home is a deeply human story of men who set out to search for opportunity far away from home, only then to be held hostage.
5: It took us more than a year just to gain access into all those restricted nuclear power plant sites, and we filmed across 10 different countries within 4 months. We wanted to tell such an important global topic like nuclear energy in a more accessible and relatable manner. We wanted to show everyone how this technology could eventually impact everyday lives, especially amidst the urgent need for a cleaner and more sustainable future. That's essentially what inspires us to tell stories that matter.
4: This story is a great example of what we do at CNA Correspondent, shining a light on underreported stories beyond the headlines and breaking news by putting a deeply human perspective on it. What makes this award so meaningful is that it recognizes our commitment to impactful on-the-ground storytelling when everyone else has already moved on to the next story. This award recognizes the power of storytelling that is global in scope and human at heart.
6: These are stories that are recognized on a global stage. Thank you for being part of this proud moment.
7: The first thing in the morning as Asia wakes up to a new day. Get up to speed with major events shaping lives in the region and other parts of the world.
8: Putting things in perspective with eye-opening reports and expert analysis as a new era of global politics breeds power struggles and shifting alliances.
7: We get to the heart of the matter and take stock of the issues you're invested in with on-the-ground reports and wall-to-wall coverage. Viewing it all from a regional lens because we put Asia first.
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10: In business, Bank Indonesia Governor Peri Warjio has stepped down, citing personal reasons, the central bank reaffirming its commitment to maintaining monetary stability. Our senior deputy governor Destri Damayanti will serve as acting governor while the government begins the process of appointing a permanent successor. The country's equity market ending the day marginally in the red while the rupiah lost ground against the US dollar. The rupiah has been breaking past the psychologically important 18,000 mark at points from June. CNA's senior correspondent Saifulbara Ismail with this report.
11: Mr. Peri's surprise departure was announced by State Secretary Prasetyo Hadi on Monday morning. Mr. Prasetyo said President Prabowo Subianto has accepted the resignation and expressed his gratitude for Mr. Peri's nearly 7 years of service leading Bank Indonesia.
12: Kami mewakili pemerintah menyampaikan kepada seluruh masyarakat bahwa marilah kita terus menjalankan tugas kita sesuai dengan kewenangan kita yang sudah diberikan oleh undang-undang, di mana BI memiliki peranan untuk menjaga moneter kita, sementara pemerintah, dalam hal ini Kementerian Keuangan, juga menjalankan fungsi menjaga fiskal.
11: Mr. Peri was first appointed governor in 2018 and began a second five-year term in 2023. He played a key role in stabilizing the rupiah during this year's global market turbulence. Under his leadership, Bank Indonesia raised its benchmark interest rate to 5.75% in June to stem capital outflow. The central bank then held the rate steady in July while introducing new financial incentives and lowering foreign exchange hedging costs. Financial markets reacted nervously to news of Mr. Peri's resignation, with Indonesian assets experiencing immediate volatility. Acting Governor Destri Damayanti sought to reassure investors, saying the central bank would continue to uphold strong institutional governance. She also pledged to maintain a close coordination with the government while respecting the independence and mandates of each institution.
13: Bank Indonesia akan selalu senantiasa memastikan keberlangsungan tugas dan wewenang untuk mencapai stabilitas nilai tukar rupiah, memelihara stabilitas sistem pembayaran, dan turut menjaga stabilitas sistem keuangan dalam rangka mendukung pertumbuhan ekonomi yang berkelanjutan, yang dapat menciptakan lingkungan ekonomi yang kondusif.
11: Perry Warjio's departure marks the second high-profile resignation in President Prabowo Subianto's administration in less than a week. Last Thursday, Nanik S. Deyang, head of Indonesia's closely watched $15 billion free meals program, also stepped down from her role at the National Nutrition Agency. The government is expected to move quickly to appoint a permanent head for Bank Indonesia in an effort to reassure markets. However, that won't happen overnight. Under Indonesia's legislative process, the president must first nominate a candidate who will then undergo a parliamentary fit and proper test before lawmakers vote to approve the appointment. Safubari Ismail, CNA, Jakarta.
10: Well, we have Ms. Radhika Roy, Executive Director and Senior Economist at DBS Bank. She joins us. Ms. Rao, whatever reasons Perry Warjio might have had, this is not a good timing in terms of stability and confidence in Indonesia's economy.
14: Hi, Besus. Certainly, I think this was an unexpected development. It hit the markets about early Monday. Of course, the governor, outgoing governor, has cited personal reasons. To make sure there's a good succession plan, the government has already announced the deputy governor, Bu Destri, as his successor, as an interim head. Just like the reporter mentioned, the formal process still requires the president, who will then nominate someone to the the lower house, and then that will be approved, and the board will also be involved in that process. The Indonesian markets had begun to stabilize in the past few weeks. Of course, it had helped that the oil prices and the geopolitical tensions had also gone down till about early July, before we had another week of re-escalation. But this time around, in fact, dollar rupiah did not react the same way that it did in the first round. The currency was relatively, stable. Because that comes in the back of BI's move to hike rates by 100 basis points in May and June. At the same time, you've also seen some affirmative comments by S&P, on the ratings outlook. So all of these reasons really did help stabilize the bond markets, and it also helped stabilize the currency as well. And the governor, the outgoing governor, certainly has had a very, he's been a very pivotal role. He took office in 2018, and he's seen through quite a few transitions, political transition. He's also seen through the pandemic, more recently the West Asia tensions. So, and he's held that with a steady hand. He put in place a mix of policy tools, rates, as well as non-rate measures. And most recently, in fact, the BI met last week, and he had also outlined some of the non-rate measures, which included hedging support to provide a much more holistic policy approach.
10: So you mentioned, for example, the war in Iran. So external factors, those are beyond Indonesia's control. But there were some perceived, perhaps, missteps within the country on policy, and that has stabilized away from what could be considered a spiral, a negative spiral, good news, bad news, all mixing into what became a relatively negative narrative. But that has been dispelled. But this latest development, that might put paid to that perceived stability.
14: Certainly, what had happened perhaps in the last year or so, and then in the last 6 months particularly, was that there were just a bunch of developments that were feeding into each other. You mentioned negative spiral. So, there were fiscal worries, and then there were two rating agencies that had come out to downgrade Indonesia's outlook. rating outlook. And at the same time, you had an international index provider, which had also put some restrictions on the domestic equity index. So all of these feeding into each other, and it did not certainly help that the global factors were completely unfavorable during this entire period, especially in the second quarter of the year. But since then, say into June and July, you have really seen a bit of a turnaround. You have seen the narrative around the fiscal policy actually turn a lot more conducive. The government has emphasized that they would prefer to keep to the fiscal deficit targets, keep within the 3% of GDP, red line, so to speak. And at the same time, they have actually signaled that the flagship schemes, welfare schemes, which was taking up a big chunk of the budget earlier, is going to be down by a third. And like I mentioned earlier, S&P, making positive comments. You've also got MSCI that had pushed its review to November. So all these things really did help and contain and stabilize the domestic markets. I think this one is certainly a new development. A knee-jerk reaction certainly going to be, negative, because one doesn't know the incoming, governor, he or she, how they're going to direct policy, balance off domestic as well as fiscal policies, and as well as, are they going to maintain the kind of coordination that they have done with the government and the government's welfare schemes, for example.
10: Oh, that's a final question here. The appointment of Destri Damayanti to stress as acting Bank Indonesia governor, this appointment seen as immediately very reassuring to domestic and external investors. Final question.
14: Yeah, absolutely. I think Bu Destri is a very steady hand. I think she's been, also been in the central bank for about 6-7 years. Very seasoned. She's been an economist. She's also has had technocrat, a background. She's been in part of the regulators as well. Not surprisingly, I think having a very smooth transition to the interim head does bode favorably, does bring about signal stability. And I think it's going to be it'll take a few days, if not weeks, for the new head to be named. And until then, I think she's really a steady pair of hands at the top office. More importantly, she was involved in the existing framework of how the policy was run, coming up with an instrument, SRBIs. I do remember hearing her talk about the need to maintain positive rate differentials, the short-term instruments that were introduced by BI to draw in flows, all of that she was an integral part of. So it does bode very well for continuity. And I think markets will wait to see whether she or, someone else takes over the helm once the legislative process is complete.
10: Oh, thanks. Radhika Rao there, looking at the surprise resignation of the governor of Indonesia's central bank. Oh, she's Ms. Rao's executive director and senior economist at DBS Bank. Thank you. Still ahead on this bulletin, an hour and a half giving the Philippine president all the time he needed to talk progress on addressing a scandal in flood control projects, tax relief, and where Manila needs to stand on the South China Sea. Victor Andres Manhid, he's managing director of Bar Group Asia, joins us in just a moment for a close look at Ferdinand Marcos Jr.'s annual speech to the Philippine Congress.

0: The world has entered a new energy race, and nations are scrambling to secure the fuel to power it.
1: Uranium is really the crux of nuclear energy.
2: Global demand for uranium is expected to double between now and 2040.
0: As the race for uranium accelerates, countries are seeking new alternatives.
3: The thorium project in China is the very first thorium reactor to enter the experimental stage.
0: Meanwhile, a pursuit to unlock energy from the same reaction that powers the sun. Nuclear fusion.
4: Did I just see a fusion reaction take place?
0: And what if nuclear's next fuel source is not even on Earth?
5: The amount of helium-3 in the moon is massive. We are looking at millions of tons.
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0: Watch The Nuclear Option on demand at cna.asia.
7: Tonight's top stories, reassurance from Indonesia's acting central bank chief on policy continuity after the surprise resignation of Peri Warjio as governor of Bank Indonesia. Three teenagers detained under Singapore's Internal Security Act after allegedly planning attacks on the country. One of them is just 14, the youngest ever detained under this act. Our past achievements, current challenges, and the outlook as he heads into his final 2 years in office. President Ferdinand Marcos Jr. delivers his annual speech to the Philippine Congress. More on this State of the Nation address, we're joined by Victor Andres Manhit. He's Managing Director of Bauer Group Asia. He speaks to us from Metro Manila. Thanks for joining us, Mr. Manhit. Well, 1 hour, 26 minutes for Ferdinand Marcos Jr. If last year was a chance for him to deliver that denouncement of the scandal in flood control projects, this year, what was the message you took from this speech?
8: Of course, he started the speech by coming a strong statement on corruption issues that he himself raised last year, to the point that he even said that if there he is the president of the Philippines, and it's not the president of family or political parties. So the idea here is that nobody will be spared on this attempt to make people accountable on this biggest corruption scandal that rocked the Philippines, especially under his term. But during this time also, he outlined strong initiatives, programs that are quite responsive to what people are feeling now, especially with high cost of living, and affordability of food, given the challenges that we are having with the Iran and the U.S. conflict. And
7: so these are the
8: priorities that he's quietly... Yes.
7: So this

0: mentioned that he's president of the Philippines, not president of family. That's a very specific addressing concerns that he might, on account of the former House Speaker, so that's Martin Romualdez, being his cousin, he might act to protect his cousin. He's asserting, no, we will let justice and investigation take its course. But investigations extend far beyond just the former House Speaker. How much progress has Mr. Marcos made in bringing to account those who are suspect of ghost scandal projects when it comes to flood control in the Philippines?
1: We have seen a lot of arrests, even at the level of senators in the country, top government officials from our public works and infrastructure agencies. The challenge really is, who is the mastermind, who is at the top of this corruption scheme? So that is a pressure on the part of the president, because the idea is these projects could not have happened without a powerful figure behind this big corruption scam that has been unearthed by the president himself last year. So that's why the expectation now, and I think he emphasized that all or some evidences and some witnesses are pointing to possibly the role of the Speaker of the House, who is his cousin. And that is a great...
0: All right, I lost you briefly, Mr. Manhid, but very quickly, the problem with...
1: To take the lead and really...
0: Apologies, I think we've lost the line from Victor Andres Manhid. He's Managing Director of Bar Group Asia. He was speaking to us about Ferdinand Marcos Jr.'s State of the Nation address. We will try to get Mr. Manhid back, and if we do, we'll certainly continue this conversation. For now, let's move on to some other news. China working to restore transport links after Tropical Storm Noor swept southern regions over the weekend and continues to move inland. Around 900,000 people in Guangdong province were evacuated ahead of the storm, with emergency measures still in place across most of the cities. Expressways reopening and rail services to Beijing, Hong Kong and Jiangxi province returning to normal. Despite weakening since making landfall, Noor remains the strongest typhoon to hit China this year. Authorities warning of high risk of flash floods for some areas through Tuesday, with local governments urging authorities in regions to strengthen prevention and monitor areas considered vulnerable to flooding and landslides. CNA's Deborah Wong has warned how residents in the south are coping in the wake of this storm.
2: So where I am now in western Guangdong, we're here because we want to understand the long-term impact on coastal communities, and because this region is also one of the most highly exposed to typhoons, especially during the summer season, and that's why we're here. And, you know, even though Yangjiang, where I am right now, was not directly in the path of destruction over the weekend for Typhoon Noor, residents here still tell us that they experience strong winds and also big waves, and so you can understand the scale of the typhoon is actually quite extensive, even though it went up all the way to the north. Rescue workers have so far been deployed to clear fallen trees, debris on the roads, and also draining, pumping floodwaters away from streets that are inundated. And there were also reports of power outages along some coastal communities, so we understand that grid workers were deployed to restore power overnight. And so far, authorities have already allocated around 100 million yuan for recovery efforts. And that's really substantial because we have just experienced two other typhoons in the last 2 weeks, and we're expecting more to come. So not just southern China has been hit by the most recent typhoon. We understand that the impact was also felt in the northwestern provinces. Gansu, there were reports of landslides there in a touristy area. There was also mudslides reported in Sichuan province, and people had to be evacuated. And so this is also because the typhoon has moved further inland. And so meteorologists have said that the impact is wider and also more prolonged. But besides that, there's also an economic impact that we have to be mindful of. So where I am in Yangjiang is actually a touristy area. We're here in Heilingdao, and I just want to show you this area. We're along a beach right now. You can see many tourists here, and you see where that pink pavilion is. Now, this is one of the impacts of the typhoon. So people here were saying that businesses used to be along that line where the pink pavilion is, but because this region receives a lot of typhoons and big waves, they've all had to move further inland.
0: More than 300,000 people have been displaced by wildfires in France and Spain. Firefighters battling blazes amid warnings of a heat wave and changing weather conditions. Authorities in Spain reporting a slowing in major wildfires west of Madrid overnight, although they are still posing a threat. For the next 2 days, decisive in control of the blaze given projected unfavorable weather conditions. Authorities, though, saying they will allow some return of evacuees for areas near Madrid if conditions should allow. The French president convening a crisis meeting as forecasters warn of another heat wave with temperatures expected to hit 40 degrees Celsius in some areas. Officials say fires in the southwest have remained broadly stable overnight. No return, though, for the more than 200,000 evacuated before fire is brought under control. And William Denslow is tracking developments for CNA. He joins us live from Bordeaux in France. William, you're at the centre of the wildfire crisis in France. What are concerns on the ground?
3: Well, huge concerns for civilians here in the region. We're here in Mios, which is just west of Bordeaux in the Gironde region, where an evacuation order was issued on Sunday. Now, as you can see behind me, police are blocking roads and really trying to navigate people away from these blazes. Here in this town, there are wildfires to the north and to the south, around equal distance from each other. So a real priority for authorities is how to get civilians to safety, to try and mitigate these fires that are moving at pace and moving in unpredictable directions. That has been a huge challenge for first responders. The fact is that winds have often been incredibly strong, really making it hard to battle these blazes. Now, this comes as officials warn that the fires are at the gates of the city of Bordeaux. There have been huge efforts to try and stop that from really happening. Now, as well as dousing the fires, we've seen fire officials clearing huge amounts of debris, huge amounts of trees as well, felling these trees with bulldozers and tractors to try and provide natural breaks in the ground to really cut off the ammunition that these fires do have. It was, according to officials, a stable night, Sunday night into Monday. That was welcome relief, and authorities are telling us that this is seen as a potential opportunity before temperatures start to rise in the next few days for authorities to really try and make a dent in these blazes.
0: Also, window for authorities to act. President Emmanuel Macron holding that crisis meeting. Did you hear of anything emerging from this crisis meeting?
3: Absolutely. Well, announcements are coming from the Élysée Palace announcing that French President Emmanuel Macron will be coming down here to the Gironde region. According to a press release from the Élysée, they announced that he'll be coming to thank those that have been working tirelessly over previous days for their efforts. He said in recent posts over the weekend that this is an opportunity for France to stay united, to stand shoulder to shoulder. So this is very much evidence of that. Of course, an opportunity for the president to see firsthand the destruction, the devastation caused by these fires and what added resources are needed. This comes on a day where we've heard from European Union officials. They say simply that the block is the preparations and work currently underway to prevent wildfires, be it here in France, Spain or elsewhere across the EU, is insufficient based with the changing environment, these warming temperatures across the continent. And they say that more urgent action will certainly be required to try and prevent wildfires like we're experiencing here becoming even more devastating in the years to come.
0: Well, thanks. William Denzel, reporting on those wildfires in France. Earlier on the program, we were speaking about Philippine President Ferdinand Marcos Jr.'s State of the Nation address. Of course, that was the afternoon today. Speaking to us was Victor Andres Manhid. He's Managing Director of Bao Group Asia in Metro Manila. Of course, Mr. Manhid is not just Bao Group Asia, he's also president of the Strat-based group, which commissioned a survey which ended earlier this month on the biggest concerns for the Philippine people. Did Ferdinand Marcos Jr. in his State of the Nation address address those concerns?
1: The three top concerns of the Filipinos with regards to what they would like the president to address is really corruption, given the high value on the corruption that he raised himself last year, and of course the current crisis on affordability of food, given the rising cost of living in the country. And thirdly, how can jobs, opportunities for income growth can be addressed by the government? These three things the president tried to address. Programs were mentioned for intervention, especially on the cost of living. On the corruption side, it came out strong early on. And on the jobs, he has spoken of rising foreign trade agreements, the opening up of the Philippines, addressing certain bureaucratic hassles. So the challenge now is, can this really be translated, these programs, these interventions, into actual responsiveness to what people feel? Because right now, the people seems not to feel it, given their demands for it. So the challenge is, in the last 2 years of the president, can he really come out strong and address this issue and really build a legacy that he has addressed and was responsive to the needs of the public, given this economic challenging time?
0: Now, you outlined three concerns, but in fact, they are connected concerns, and the difficulty is addressing each one.
1: Yes.
0: So that none of them is compromised. Anything else in that process?
1: Of course, how can you address the cost of living when people access to food continues to be challenged by certain taxes? So he has mentioned initiatives to really lower the cost of some of these basic goods by looking into the taxation or the tariffs that comes with it. And on one hand, the need for jobs or better income can really help address the challenges of the living challenge of really higher cost of living for the Filipino people.
0: Mr. Manhid, if I could, I think your own assessment was about a quarter of this 1 hour, 26 minutes went on outlining the many programs that would benefit Filipinos who have need of assistance. But your position is that they do not need handouts. They need good jobs in the formal sector, not financial assistance. And Mr. Marcos may not have devoted as much time to that. Final question.
1: My fear is that at the end of the day, financial assistance, though welcome, but the greater demand for the public is, can we have an income-generating economic growth agenda from the president? Because as income grows, as jobs are created, then they can help them on a long-term address the cost of living crisis.
0: Well, thanks so much for joining us, and apologies for that break in the audio line earlier. Mr. Victor Andres Manhid, Managing Director of Bao Group Asia in Metro Manila. Thank you. Still led on this bulletin, Singapore Central Bank tightens monetary policy, defying expectations. The MAS says inflation could pick up more than expected if Middle East supply disruptions lead to a sharp rise in energy prices.
4: Here's why you need to watch the next Singapore Hour. 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
9: Meet me there. Love your science. Is she trying to spice up our marriage?
7: Meet Me There returns to places that have shaped lives and relationships. Take a heartfelt journey across Singapore and uncover cherished memories, enduring bonds, and the stories that connect us.
10: Oh my God! Oh, she's really there!
7: Meet Kan Le Ken, Singapore's first deaf natural science illustrator.

0: teenagers were self-radicalized online and were targeting schools and a military base. The 14-year-old is the youngest to be detained under the ISA. They will undergo rehabilitation in detention. Sabrina Ng with all the details.
1: These are recreations of real-life school shootings on gaming platform Roblox. The content drew a Singaporean teenager who encountered it when he was just 12 down a path of violent extremism.
2: Out of curiosity, the youth researched online more information about mass shooters. He then went on to consume violent gore and mass shooting content. While playing first-person shooter games, the 14-year-old imagined himself as lodging an attack against his bullies.
1: The Secondary 2 student was later influenced by a mix of ISIS propaganda, far-right extremist ideologies and mass shooters. He idolised the perpetrators of past attacks and believed that violence against non-Muslims and gay people was justified.
2: The teenager then planned a mass casualty attack against the non-Muslim teachers and schoolmates at his school. He had initially planned for the attack to take place during the June holidays, as he believed that there would be fewer teachers around to stop him. He also specifically identified days where his targets would be around in school for activities.
1: The 14-year-old wanted to use a gun before settling on two knives from his home. ISD said the youth repeatedly watched ISIS execution videos and stabbing tutorials online.
3: He wrote out a 21-page attack manifesto. It set out attack plans, choice of weapons, attack targets, non-Muslim teachers and students in his school. Quite serious and quite advanced in his plans. He was going to live stream his attack, pledge allegiance to ISIS, and then take his own life.
1: His plan was foiled after someone at his school noticed signs of his radicalization and alerted the authorities. In another case, a 15-year-old's radicalization was triggered by Hamas's attack on Israel. He wanted to fight alongside Hamas in Gaza but lacked resources. Instead, he posted videos online encouraging Muslims to carry out armed violence. By 2025, the youth wanted to establish an extremist state in Southeast Asia. He designed this flag and used online chat groups to recruit supporters.
2: The 15-year-old then turned his attention to Singapore, researching pressure cooker bombs and planning an attack that would cause multiple civilian casualties. He was still in the early stages of planning when he was detained. Both the 14 and 15-year-olds cannot be named as they are minors.
1: The final case involved 19-year-old Tan Junxie, a Muslim convert who became radicalized online. He hoped to travel to Somalia to fight alongside ISIS while also planning attacks in Singapore. Tan identified SAF personnel at Sembawang Air Base and LGBTQ students at his school as targets. He also researched knife skills and planned to buy a 10-centimetre long knife from a local shop to slit his victims' throats. Tan also admitted to carrying out cyber attacks against the websites of several local and overseas Muslim organizations he considered, quote, deviant. He is the first self-radicalized individual dealt with under the ISA to have attempted cyber attacks. His acquaintances alerted the authorities after becoming concerned about his extremist views and plans for violence.
4: Well, ISD will focus on their rehabilitation, and MOE will support their education while they're in detention. We will work together to try to help them to recover and move on positively and purposefully.
0: The Singapore Central Bank has tightened its policy settings for the second straight review this year in an unexpected move aimed at containing inflationary pressures despite stronger-than-expected economic growth. The Monetary Authority of Singapore says it will increase the rate of appreciation of its Singapore dollar policy band very slightly and to a smaller degree than that in April. There are no changes to the width of the policy band and the level at which it is centred. The central bank uses the exchange rate rather than interest rates as its main policy tool. MAS's external price pressures are expected to persist and pass through to domestic consumer prices in the months ahead. Higher energy prices, more costly electronic components and rising food prices also expected to push up inflation from July. Both core and headline inflation projected to average 1.5 to 2.5% this year. The central bank expects inflation to ease more noticeably in the second half of 2027 as global energy prices gradually moderate. Check on the Singapore dollar, now almost flat.

0: against the greenback. Shares of CXMT closing up more than 465% from the offer price in Shanghai. Retail investors desperate to get a piece of the company, which was 212 times oversubscribed and drew more than 9 million orders for over $1 trillion worth of shares. That's more than 10 times that of SpaceX's blockbuster listing just last month. CNA correspondent Crystal Chia with more on CXMT's Shanghai debut.
1: CXMT is basically a DRAM company, so it makes the chips that are in your smartphones, your laptops, and a variety of consumer applications and products. Now, the key point of today's listing is that right now, the company's technological capabilities are still behind its rivals. This includes SK Hynix, Samsung, and Micron. But it is precisely this that investors are keen on, because it means that the company has room to grow, both in terms of market share and technology.
2: The critical point of CXMT's IPO is that for now, it is catching up. It is a small company relative to the peers. It is technologies behind. But once it catches up, the meaning of the China market itself having a great access to its own market, it's going to be a lot more different.
1: Now, today's 500% surge at one point really showed the power of China's investors, including its retail investors. And this is something that's unique to the market here. China's retail investors account for 90% of daily trading volume, compared with just 25% in the US.
0: Singapore long-distance swimmer Gan Ching-hui narrowly missing out on a medal finish in the women's 1,500 or 1,500-metre freestyle event. It's the first time this race is featuring at the Commonwealth Games. Gan, who's also a debutante at the Games, was racing in her second event after finishing fifth in the 400-metre free on Saturday. Despite a strong first half of the race, which saw her in the medal places, Gan touched home in a time of 16 minutes, 6.00 seconds, behind two swimmers from Australia and one from New Zealand. She has a pet event that's 800-metre free still to come. Singapore also featuring in the men's 50-metre freestyle final. Mikael Lee finishing in 8th out of 8 with a time of 22.23 seconds, shaving 0.02 of a second off his semi-final timing. Sprint queen Shanti Pereira has qualified for the semi-finals in the women's 100 metres running in lane 4. She started strong and finished top of her heat with a time of 11.24 seconds. She was third fastest overall and will feature Wednesday morning, 2:30 a.m. Singapore time. Her compatriot Mark Louis in lane 3 missing out on the semi-finals in the men's 100 metres. This is by clocking a season best of 10.38 seconds. And you can cheer on Team Singapore at the Glasgow 2026 Commonwealth Games until the 3rd of August and catch all of the action live or on demand on MeWatch. That's Asia Tonight. Good night.

0: Of course, we saw landmarks, but it was the moments we didn't plan that we knew would stay with us. Trafalgar River Cruises sail a great story.
1: East Asia, a region steeped in history, now helping to write the future of our world.
2: From the corridors of power to the region's most remote corners, we'll break down the news driving some of the world's largest economies and explain why it matters.
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3: Towering nearly 200 meters above the plains of central Sri Lanka, Sinagiri is one of the country's most striking historical sites. Also known as Lion Rock, this UNESCO World Heritage Site dates back to the 5th century, serving as the royal palace of King Kashyapa. Its name is derived from a lion-shaped gateway that once stood at its entrance. Today, only its massive stone paws remain. While much of Sinagiri's architecture has been lost to time, traces of its foundations offer a glimpse of what it once was. The king's delicately carved throne can still be seen today, while ponds with complex filtration systems suggest a level of engineering that was ahead of its time. Following the king's death, Sinagiri was abandoned as a royal residence and later converted into a monastery. Even without its former grandeur, the view from the top is as majestic as ever.

0: the British, they chose Samoa.
1: Because we had calm seas around. It's right between Johor and Singapore.
2: To the British government, it was a major defense area within the Asian region.
0: It was the world's largest dry dock. There were about 10,000, if not more, workers in the naval base. Most of us in the naval base thought we were different from the rest of the island, as if Singapore was another country.
3: Where we are living, everything is perfect.
4: It was a paradise. We had a privileged lifestyle.
5: There's not much segregation, but yes, there's an invisible line between the British and Asians.
1: The British quarters, of course, is much larger compared to the quarters that our people lived.
0: Life in the shipyard was not really that easy. Salaries those days were very, very low.
6: So my father decided to go on strike. We had no food on the table.

0: Singapore, the official opening of the King George VI graving dock that is Britain's £20 million naval base in the East. Sir Shenton Thomas, governor of the Straits Settlements, performed the opening ceremony, while many distinguished personages of East and West looked on.
1: I was born in England and went out to Singapore when I was 3 years old with my family. March 1958. So my father was in the Royal Navy and we went out to Singapore because he was a signalman, radio man, and he was going out there to train the Malayan naval personnel in the use of radio and signalling. Back in those days, all communications was via radio communications and telegrams and that type of thing. There was also ships at sea. The way they would contact another ship was via semaphore and signalling through the signal lamps, and you had to know the codes for all of that. So, and that was what he was there to teach the Malayan Navy.
2: My father was a career Royal Marine. The Royal Marines are the elite of the British.

0: services. They are known for their excellent amphibious skills. They sort of sit between the Army and the Navy. Twice I stood on the dock in the morning waiting for my father to come back from somewhere he had been. We didn't often know where he would go. We would never know when he was coming back. And then someone would arrive and tell us, we will send a jeep for you at this time and we will take you to the dockyard. And it was amazing to see a warship come in, because we would see it coming into dock. And for us as kids, it seemed huge, really huge.
1: I was born in India, in a state called Kerala. I came to Singapore at the age of one with my mother. We were in a ship, took 7 days. My father worked for the British Navy. He was a storekeeper, then he became a storehouseman. In the 1940s, it was easier to recruit people from India. That time the British needed two types of people. One, laborers who could do physical work, and the admin people, maybe for some kind of education. Kerala has a very high literacy rate of more than 90%. There were quite a lot of Indians, and out of the Indians, the majority were the people from Kerala.
2: In the percentage of 100, I would give about 90% is Malayalis in the 1960s. All were there working for the British Navy in the dockyard. Some work as riggers, welders. It was definitely the mini Kerala.
1: There were not just Malayalis, but there were also other races, Chinese, Tamils, Punjabis.
3: Everywhere you go, you know everybody. That's the beauty. If I go movie, three quarter of them, I know. Hey, this person is staying there, this person coming there.
4: My father basically came to Singapore after the war, around 1946, from India, to serve in the Naval Base Police. They basically brought Sikhs out. A good 2 million over men of the so-called British Army were Indians. My father were doing sentry duties, control entrance, entry of movement of pedestrians, workers, and so on. Make sure salute the right office, senior officers as and when they pass before being reviewed.
5: So my grandfather migrated from Andhra Pradesh, India. He came in 1930s. Since my grandfather was a doctor, the British employed him to come to Singapore to work in this Asian Naval Base Hospital, Sembawang. My uncle and my father, they all worked in this hospital.
6: The ships down at the naval base were mainly the aircraft carriers and the battleships. And to me, at that age, they were enormous.
7: The dockyard was absolutely huge. And at the end of the shift, they used to sound a siren.
5: The siren would blow, and all the workers would come out on bicycle.
3: 90% of them, those days, cycled. My father is one of them. I numbers maybe 1,000 plus, around there.
4: So Naval Base, huge complex, warranted a huge number of workers. There were about 10,000, if not more, workers. Every morning, the swarm of bicycles coming out of the gate during the morning time, the evening time, and the lunch time. Swarms of people going through one particular gate and leaving that particular gate at fixed timings. Something really unique.
1: It was a secure place. Even visitors coming to see us, one of us has to go to the gate, put my IC there, and then accompany him to my house. When he goes back, I have to go back with him. Nobody could go in. Only if you're working there, then you must show your pass and you go in.
4: It was basically a totally fenced up complex with all the barbed wire. We lived within the demarcated boundary. Only people who were living inside had access. Most of us in Naval Base thought

0: We was different from the rest of the island. You ask any of the old guys then, if they ever left the naval base to go outside, they say, I'm going to Singapore. As if Singapore was another country.
1: It was a privilege to live in Naval Base. It was a city by itself, a satellite. We were so self-contained. We were treated very well.
0: My first home, Block 9, Room 8, Delhi Road. There were not just Malayalis, but there were also other races, Chinese, Tamils, Punjabis.
2: So many blocks. That's why the first thing they will ask you, where are you from? Which block you stay? I was born in Block 71, Madras Road. We had 12 families. Until today, I can remember all the family who stayed there. 60-70% are Indians, 30% Malay, and Chinese others. The bathrooms and the kitchen are open concepts. The toilet, there are no door.
3: Dockyard workers, they have got a common bathroom. So they'll put their pails here, we'll take that pail and shift there. We'll take his sandals or slippers and put it on another side. And we'll just sit down there and watch the fun. Living under the British in the naval base, the place is really spick and span. Every week, grass cutting is there. And drains are all washed clean. The area that we live is all very clean. There was the Naval Base Hospital. If you're sick, you see the doctors, you're given medicine, and it's also free. If you have a bulb blown or fused, you just got to remove it, bring it to the office, exchange it for free. They will send their plumbers or the electrician to come and do the necessary. Housing was also free. A family man, he just got to worry about putting food on the table for the family. Where we are living, everything is perfect.
4: The British have their own groups of friends. There's not much segregation, but like there's the invisible line between the British and Asians.
5: The British taxpayer spends £100 million a year to maintain the base. 20,000 service families are stationed here, and they've built a little bit of England in the tropics.
0: They created a living arrangement based on race. The British had their own complexes, and then the Asians. Only the police had their barracks. The British, they had beautiful houses, black and white bungalows for the senior staff.
6: There were lots of black and white houses, people that were in charge of the different departments within the dockyard. That's where they were housed.

0: The British quarters, of course, is much larger, more luxurious compared to the quarters that our people lived. As a small boy, I used to envy the British because they had bigger houses. You know, there was a swimming pool nearby their house.
1: I was a bit envious. And why is it that the British can live in those kind of, at that time, look like palatial? And they were very well done. They had good grass, good field. They had a maid, which we didn't have and couldn't afford. The rooms were very large, high ceilings. The ceiling fan, you know, was always on. And then when you go back to your house, you could still feel a bit unhappy, jealous maybe. I never felt discriminated, but there was always a kind of a barrier. When they have a Christmas party, they invite my father and mother to cook. The lady of the house was quite interested in the sari that my mother wore. So my father said, why don't we give the sari as a gift? The lady of the house asked my mother to teach her how to tie the sari. If there was discrimination, then this would not have happened.
0: We don't go into that area and they don't come into our area.
2: My parents see them as the supervisor or boss. Hey, this is my boss. He's giving me a job.
0: They were our employers. They will usually go to cold storage, those air-conditioned places to buy things. We don't go into those places to buy. There were some butcheries in Sembawang, Joseph Butchery. As a schoolboy, I used to walk in and come out because of the aircon. But we can't afford to buy those meat. We will buy it in the wet market, where you don't see the British there.

0: As a scout, job week was supposed to go and find a job and earn money. Well, I remember going to the British houses because they are the one who can afford to pay you. We used to go to the houses. They will just throw a few pair of shoes to us to give you a cream and a cloth. And then we just wipe it clean and they'll just pay you 50 cents. We do gardening, we do polishing of shoes, we do washing of cars, even cleaning motorbikes, washing the floor, many things.
1: One toilet with the Europeans only, and one toilet Asians only. When you're in urgent matters, you cannot go into the European toilet, be in trouble.

0: In 1962, after my dad was promoted to an officer, we had three British neighbours, two on the second floor and one next to us. We were on the ground floor. We were the only Malay family in that block. The British neighbour who lived above is not so friendly to us. I think he doesn't like children making noise, so whenever my brothers make a lot of noise, he would shout from his unit. My parents were also sort of afraid of the upstairs neighbour, maybe because he's more senior. That was quite torturous, but we were lucky that he moved out not long after. British officers come only for 3 years. They go back to England when their contract ends. I don't think the British kept away from the locals because they feel that they are superior. I don't think, maybe they are not so used to Asians just yet.
1: On Singapore Tonight, the central bank surprises tightening monetary policy for the second time in a row, plus reviewing the Certificate of Entitlement Scheme with a proposal to merge categories for cars. Join us at 10 p.m. Singapore-Hong Kong time.

0: occupation,
1: take territory from surrounding states as part of expansionism,
0: intervention,
2: one of the most extraordinary foreign military operations in Latin America,
0: annexation.
3: That should be controlled by the United States.
0: From overtures to overreach, the contest for influence is reshaping the world. It's Wednesday on CNA.

0: because Simbawang was basically mangrove swamps before they developed it into a huge naval base, dockyard.
1: The British Navy decided to build a naval base here in Singapore at Simbawang was because it was at such a strategic place. It was at the tip of the peninsula, so anybody trying to come down through the Malaysian peninsula could be stopped at the naval base. We could quickly deploy ships out of the naval base to anywhere in Southeast Asia if the need arose to actually ward off incoming invaders.
2: As early as 1908, there was already concern about the Japanese presence in the region. British already felt the dire need to have a naval presence in the region. Around 1919, they had already decided that the base will be built in that northern part, closer to Johor Bahru. The construction started as early as 1923. The dry dock was opened in 1938 with a length of about 300 meters. It was the world's largest dry dock. It could be filled with water with the ship coming in, and then the water is pumped out. Once the water is pumped out, the ship is then held there with proper structures for repairs to be done. When it is ready, water is pumped in again, and the ship basically sails out.
0: The Simbawang Naval Base, it held more fuel than any other base in the world. It could maintain the Navy for 6 months. And it was amazing as a child standing on that dock. It was vast and you could see the ocean. No matter where you looked, all you saw was the dock and you saw warships.
1: It's important to understand how strategic this place was and how important it was to the British government at the time, because it was a major defense area within this whole Asian region.

0: Naval Base was a self-contained kind of a town. Everything was there, shops were there, you can go to the theater there. The only thing that we didn't have was a wet market. So the wet market, we had to walk to the Chong Pang market.
1: We had free bus service within the Naval Base. So you can just hop onto the bus and it goes round and round and round the whole day until about 9 p.m. or 10 p.m. every day. So the people were quite happy. They can come out to the market. The market is outside the Naval Base, where the Kampong people will bring all the vegetables there to sell. We call it the Chong Pang market.
2: There's one stretch which is called the Jalan Kedai. You get everything from a bakery to the laundry shop, eateries, the mill that grinds your chili powder, two barber shops. We don't need to go anywhere else to get anything.
3: We used to go into Sembawang to Ban Sing, who was the shoemaker. He would just make all our shoes. All our shoes were handmade. A lot of the area where the naval base is and around there was undeveloped, and so a lot of mangrove swamps still, a lot of rivers. It was wild. There was crocodiles happily swimming in the various rivers around the naval base, and this particular one actually pulled one of the locals in, killed him. Because they'd actually attacked the locals. That's why they called my father out. Father was actually asked to go, because apparently once crocodiles taste human flesh, they keep going. So my father went out for two or three nights on the trot looking for the crocodile and eventually found two of them, so shot them both. I remember going down to look at this enormous great beast, because it was huge. There were two of them down there, but I saw the very big one, and that actually had the remains of the poor local's body when they slit it open. His remains were inside. But after he'd killed one of the big crocodile, the skin was dried, and Ban Sing had it and turned it into shoes and handbags for various people. So my mother had some crocodile skin shoes and a crocodile handbag. Nothing wasted. Within the naval base, it was very British. The style of the houses were very British. Everyone spoke English. Most people dressed in Western clothes. Whereas once you went outside the gate into Sembawang village, Chong Pang village, there were more locals. The way of life was different.
4: The buildings were very different from that outside. Outside, mostly the houses were wooden zinc roof. Unlike the one in quarters, were all concrete.
5: I was born in Sembawang, Kampung Wak Hasan. It's outside the Naval Base, along Sembawang Road.

0: We were without water, without electricity, and without proper street lightings, no proper road. As early as 7 or 8 o'clock, we have to go to bed because there's no light for us in the dark. This is my house in Kampung Wak Hasan. I'm proud of this house because this is the only house that in that kampung has a flushing toilet.
1: There were many kampungs outside the naval base. Mine was at the 13th mile. Usually we gather near the hot spring, which is the end of Sembawang Kecil, where we had boiling water from the ground. There was a well. We used to have that hard plastic balls, and sometimes it gets a dent on it, right? Because you kick too hard, we used to throw into the well, and then it expands, come back to the normal round shape again. Because it's hot, boiling water, right?
2: We used to have one standpipe, drinking water, no? And the other one will be about a kilometer away. If here is packed with people, you have to go 1 kilometer away, get fresh water. What I used to do is, these bicycles have this ball bearing wheels thing. I made into 3 pairs and put wood on top of it. The biscuit things, I used to put 6 of them. And I would fetch water about 2 kilometers away in Lorong Ma. And then I'll share with my neighbors. They used to give me 50 cents.
1: We can't go into the naval base because it's a protected area. We, as outsiders, if we need to go into the gate, somebody have to come out and escort you in.
0: Those who have ICs, they have to leave the IC behind and change for a temporary pass to go in. But you have to give a valid reason why you want to go in. I look forward to go inside because I have to bring food for my father. I will wait for him at the main gate. He will come and collect the food. And sometimes he will allow me to sit and eat with my father by the side of the gate.
1: My father is in this picture. I mean, he was the driver. And this is the place where I used to bring lunch to my father. You can see from the gate the ships.
3: The late 50s and the 60s was the heyday of the sailors.
4: A whole row of bars opened outside the naval base.
3: There used to be brawls. They fight after a few drinks, which is quite common. 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
1: 每个人都讲我的鸡饭是最好吃的。
2: My opinion is special. The customer feedback is very good.
3: I want to bring it down to the next generation so that this hawker trade will not die off.
4: I've wasted 20 years inside.
5: For hawker, people don't judge. 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
6: I'm very grateful Madam Haja teach me this sambal. Then I feel like someone trusted me.

0: 没有人这样炒东西的，再怎么炒，你都没有动到底的。来，拿下来，不是这样的，
1: 。Do they have any Guinness flying? Around 150 kg, a lot. Not okay, aja. I came here to train, aja. I not come here to work.
2: Today we are here to judge this new hawker's skill.

0: My father came from Kerala. He always liked to do this restaurant business, you know. He came to the naval base and then he started a restaurant. Those days they call it a makan shop. And though he doesn't cook, he gets the right people to cook. You give a dollar, you get one tray with five containers full. Curry, veggie, 20 cents. You get good fish curry. Malayalis cook one of the best fish curries. This one man will secure all this onto his tricycle and he will do the delivery. These dockyard workers who are bachelors, right? The way they eat is piles because they're all riggers and they can really eat. It is a joy to watch them eating. I was a primary school boy. After my morning school, I had to go to the shop. My lunch will be there. Then take over the cashier's counter. Then my dad go for a rest. These workers, by about 5:30, they'll be in my dad's shop. He also sells alcohol, so they'll have a couple of beers. So business was good.
1: There were two theaters in Naval Base. One was called the Naval Base Cinema. The other was called the Canberra Theater.
2: My father is working two jobs. Morning, go to shipyard. 7 to 4, come back, take 1 hour rest. 6 o'clock, he leave for a second job as a flume operator. My father was first working in Naval Base Cinema, where they show all English movies. Evenings, we will send him dinner. My mother will make bread. I and my brother take turn from my house. We will walk to the theater. We go and give him the food. He will call us inside the operator room and allow us to sit down and watch the film. The job is not that easy. He got few projector and the film reels. You must know when the film is going to finish. Otherwise, there'll be a blank there and the people are screaming. So when you're about to finish, you put the second reel. So the moment this finish, he will continue the second one. Got few reels for one movie. He knows the timing, when to change and when not to change. He also know where is the break. So he will just go off downstairs, take a puff. He knows the timing. The audience, 50% is Englishmen. The other 50% is Singapore local. I've seen so many classic movies. The James Bond movie, The Godfather, Yul Brynner movies. My father, they have a weekly salary. I did see his pay packet indicated as $44, $43 net. That $44 or so is just nice basic needs. That's why my father need to go and work as a flume operator to get additional income

0: every naval base employee on a Friday will go and collect their brown envelope where there is a salary.
1: The salary is on Friday. When come Thursday, the place will be very dull, very quiet, because most of us should be workers, or most of them depending on the salary on Friday. Come Friday, after the salary, so lively, very lively, and the shops are crowded, people buying things, going for movies, everybody is happy. Then on that weekend, we'll have some good food.
2: We Malayalis, we celebrate Onam. And those days, with Indian sweets, muruku and all that, all homemade. So when my mother is preparing the flour, next door neighbors will come and join her. And everything is made in by the tins. And on the actual day, it's all put on a tray and being served to all our neighbors. They have got one feast during Onam that is served on a banana leaf with about 18 items. My mother and my grandmother, they cook. They dish up all the 18 dishes, from the curries to the achar or the pickles. The papadums is a must, and the desserts. Everything is placed on a banana leaf.
3: Christmas was always a special time for us children at the naval base because there would be a massive big Christmas party held in hangars there, tables full of food for children to eat, and every child got a present from Santa Claus.
4: My father very often would take on the role of being Father Christmas. He arrived at the children's Christmas parties either in a service vehicle or fire engine.
3: So sometimes Santa Claus would turn up in a Land Rover, another time he might turn up in a fire engine, and one time I really remember he turned up in a helicopter and he was jumping out of the helicopter to land on the parade ground where the party was being held. But something went wrong and he ended up in the jungle. And us, the children, myself included, were all devastated because we thought we'd lost Father Christmas.
4: So they flew a helicopter over and my poor father was sort of lowered down to the ground with his sack. He said he'd never do it again. So he went back to his fire engine, his police vehicles.
5: We have many footballers that came up from Surabaya.
0: The British paid a lot of attention to their sports facilities. Whenever a ship came into the base for the R&R activities, they wanted to make sure that these guys get a chance to play games with the locals. Whenever a ship was coming, we'll be told, hey, there's one HMS Bulwark coming, and they're asking to play with some local team.
6: Why Sembawang is such good players, I will say it's because of the British community living in Sembawang. Because our local will compete against them at their fourth ground. We are local Singaporean boys, we play against the British. They are much bigger size than us, right? And all this actually nurtured us to become better players. Those players who came from naval base, right, they were of such high quality. These legends are Kwa Kim Song, Kwa Kim Lai, Kwa Kim Siak, the Kwa family, M. Kumar, Bernard Norbert. It's among the only game they play is soccer. When I was playing football, I tied a grip bandage on my leg, you know. I don't have boots, and I used to play barefoot in a real competition. Only much later, they made it mandatory to have boots. The thing about me is the amount of energy I had. They used to say I'm a man with two lungs. I could play three or four games, 90 minutes game continuous. The big club took me in and put me under the tutelage of Uncle Choo Seng Quee. I played in the 1976 Malaysia Cup finals, and I also played in the 1977 Malaysia Cup season. We won the Malaysia Cup after 10 years. First time, this is what was unique. I had a lot of stamina. It's one of the greatest moments in my sporting life. Now and then when they played in the TV every year around the National Day, a small clip, 1977, the Malaysia Cup, the winning few seconds, my memories, you know, flooding back. This photo is a game we played in 1976 Malaysia Cup in Singapore National Stadium. In the first 5 minutes of the game, I scored the goal. After this game, everybody came to know about who I was. This was a goal actually, it changed my life.

0: 50s and the 60s was the heyday of the sailors. The Northern Strip or the Sembawang Strip was a very, very popular social gathering place of the sailors then.
1: Because of the influx of the Navy, a whole row of bars opened outside the naval base. The sailors, as soon as they came ashore, would head straight out of the naval base, literally across the road.
2: Sembawang, in that day, was a very live

0: lovely place. Lots of drinking and lots of fun had there. The shopkeepers in Sembawang used to love it when they came in. There were so many sailors and they used to do such a roaring trade. And the bars, of course, used to be rather a lot of drunken sailors.
1: You're away at sea for a long period of time and then a lot of money given to you, and sailors being sailors. What else do you do? It's either drinking and prostitution. Around the area also was a feature that made it appearance in that area. Whenever ships were in town, you find these guys out there with the local women. But they were not allowed to go inside the base, so it was all outside.
0: I think they were hot young men. They say there's nobody can walk faster than a sailor because he goes on shore, has a really good time, has lots of drinks, and then he has to get back to his ship before it sails. The naval base obviously had a huge capacity of sailors because, I mean, ships are always coming in to be repaired, to give sailors time for recreation, and that the ships would then actually get refueled, restocked. And the sailors absolutely loved coming in.
1: There used to be brawls. They fight after a few drinks, which is quite common. And the guy taking off all his clothes and he's dancing and everybody pouring beer over him. And these guys used to be really wild whenever they went down.
2: Once they get drunk, because of ladies, they will fight. And the military police who was on duty will come and take them away.
0: The bar owners used to know to call the naval police if there were any problems rising, and the police would just go and pick them up and take them back to their ship, and then they would actually have to face their commanding officer the next day on a disciplinary charge.
1: The next day you can see them in the guard room because they used to go on detention.
0: The sailors contributed enormously to the economy in Sembawang and Chong Phang because they didn't have anything else to spend their money on while they were at sea. So they used to eat, drink, buy up gifts and souvenirs, watches, cameras.
3: I was fortunate to actually date a Royal Marine. The bonus to going out with a Royal Marine as a teenager was we went out by taxi, we went to dinner at night, and we went to places like Boogie Street. Didn't cost us anything, we didn't have to pay. We mostly went out with boys from school. But when we went out with them, we met them in town, we paid for buses or taxis out of our own pocket. But Pete, who was the Royal Marine that I went out with, he just paid for everything because they had money. But in reality, he was probably only 4 or 5 years older than me. Oh, all the sailors were hot young men, as were the army men, but the Royal Marines were the best. They were the fittest. They were the most handsome. For me, you only had that one moment in time. That moment in time never comes again.
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2: Global demand for uranium is expected to double between now and 2040.
0: As the race for uranium accelerates, countries are seeking new alternatives.
3: The thorium project in China is the very first thorium reactor to enter the experimental stage.
0: Meanwhile, a pursuit to unlock energy from the same reaction that powers the sun. Nuclear fusion.
4: Did I just see a fusion reaction take place?
0: And what if nuclear's next fuel source is not even on Earth?
5: The amount of helium-3 in the moon is massive. We are looking at millions of tons.
6: It's the ultimate unlimited fuel for clean energy.
0: Watch The Nuclear Option on demand at cna.asia.

0: Life in the shipyard was not really that easy because it's a lot of manual work. Salaries those days were very, very low. Like my father, police constable, when he retired in 1971, his salary was only about $200, and bringing up seven kids was not easy.
1: The unhappiness was about the salary. They found that the salary was not enough to sustain them. And when the negotiations were happening, the British were not prepared to give in. So my father and the Naval Base Labour Trade Union, they were negotiating with the British for increase in salaries. The British refused, and so the union decided to go on strike. It was one of the longest strikes. It lasted for a few weeks. When the strike goes on for such a long time, salaries are not paid.
0: I mean, all 10,000 workers, bulk of them went on strike. And they refused to let others to come. These guys did not want to allow the buses and to go in. So a lot of clashes took place at the gates.
2: I see them canvassing outside gate. When the workers went on strike, they were all standing outside the gate and hold banners demanding for more salary. I won't say work condition. They have a good life in the world. They're given quarters, free light, free water. The rental is very cheap, only $5, $6, probably the salary. Too low.
3: The British felt that my father was in the group and there he lost his job. They said, "We have to leave because you are part of this group."
2: When the whole docket went on strike, only the British navies were doing all the dirty job. All the Asians were on strike. They were cleaning of the bins and clearing the bins. Those people who strike booing at them for doing the job.
0: First time in the history of the naval base that the sailors had to be activated to clear our rubbish and man all the essential services. It was that bad.

one moment that is still graphic in my mind. I was still a very young boy. You know? We had no food on the table. And one of my relatives came to visit us from Malaysia. He put a $5 note in my hand and left. And I could see the joy in my mother's face. She said, quickly go and buy rice. We don't have rice at home. In my father's case, it was quite a depressing moment for him that he couldn't get the strike through. When I started my work in 1970, the only advice he gave me was, don't become a union official. So it was a very bitter moment for him. For him to have said that after many years, you know, to me. He never said, don't join the union movement, but don't become an official. Of course, I didn't become an official.

0: some of my relatives, uncles, they went back to England. Because when the British pulled out, they gave them British subjects. My father decided to stay back, so he continued to work for the department that he was working on.
1: Counting about, say, 9,000 Malayalis, I think easily about 80% would have left, because they have got their families back in Kerala. After slogging and all that for so many years, some would have just said, let's call it enough and go back. It was a very sad experience when the British pulled out and there is no more employment with the British Navy, right? They all have to be seconded to Sembawang Shipyard. So this is a different entity altogether now. And eventually, when everybody was moving out, Naval Base became like a graveyard, I would say. Shops all closed.
2: Once the British pulled out, we had to leave. We cannot occupy the grounds already. If you're not employed, you got to leave. So we left and went to Chong Pang. We were very sad. You live there for 15, 16 years. You are emotionally connected to that place. And the surroundings, the swing, the slides, I was quite sad to change our lifestyle.
3: I felt very sad when we have to move out and my dad applied for our HDB flat. When I first moved into an HDB flat, I couldn't get used to the space. It was like very constrained to my movement. I felt claustrophobic.
1: Many of them were sad, but what choice do they have? They have to go. We were one of the last families living there. They came up and bulldozed all the area and made into the Sembawang flats. When I was driving around, I saw those excavators and those bulldozing. It was a tinge of sadness for me.
4: Looking back on it now, I think it was the best time of our young lives because we had more freedom there than we ever would have had in England. It was less to worry about there than there was back in England.
5: It was a paradise. We had a privileged lifestyle. We had a lot of freedom. I think you have to be a service child to understand what Singapore and the Sembawang Naval Base area meant to us. The world to me was Sembawang. It offered everything. It gave everything. And I think I'm going to cry. It was a truly amazing time and space in my life.
0: I miss that kampung spirit. Today, hardly you know some of your neighbours, right?
5: The one thing that came out of Singapore was the lifelong friendships. When we left Singapore, and we all left at different times, but we wrote letters no matter where you lived. So we've actually gone from writing a letter to just jumping on a plane and just turning up somewhere. Like this trip in Penang. There's 25 or 28 of us here for this week, and it's amazing.
1: No place in Singapore will be like a naval base. No place. I bet my last dollar to that. You can never find another place like naval base.

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2: Meet me there. Love your Sayang. Is she trying to spice up our marriage?
0: Meet Me There returns to places that have shaped lives and relationships. Take a heartfelt journey across Singapore and uncover cherished memories, enduring bonds, and the stories that connect us.
3: Oh my God! Oh, she's really there!
0: Meet Kan Lekan, Singapore's first deaf natural science illustrator and conservation photographer, whose extraordinary journey proves that passion and determination know no boundaries. This August on CNA.

I'm not really awfully aware of him filming, except there are one or two occasions where he gets into the film, and I do remember him doing things like that.

They actually set up a pretend film studio in the backyard. and they were obviously acting out, you know, what the Japs did. And another point, he actually went and filmed in the street, which was extremely dangerous, because if he'd been caught, he would have been shot.

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13: This is Singapore Tonight.
14: Good evening, I'm Paul Singh. Tonight's top stories. Three Singaporean youth detained under the Internal Security Act. Aged between 14 and 19, they plotted to attack places such as schools and a military airbase. The 14-year-old is also the youngest ever detained. More than half of 23 youth dealt under the Internal Security Act had planned to carry out attacks. Authorities are stepping up efforts to tackle radicalization as younger people are getting affected. The Education Ministry is stepping up detection in schools through teachers and students. Singapore Central Bank surprising market expectations, tightening monetary policy for the second time in a row this year. It says the move is to cap inflationary pressures. Singapore and Australia signing two deals to safeguard trade in essential items and defend supply chains between both countries. Plus, Singapore tops their ASEAN Hyundai Cup group following a 2-0 result against Timor-Leste, making it two wins out of two so far.

0: Three Singaporean youths aged 14 to 19 have been detained under the Internal Security Act for plotting attacks in the country. While the cases are unrelated, the youths were self-radicalized online and were targeting schools and a military base. The 14-year-old is the youngest to be detained under the ISA. The youths will be undergoing rehabilitation in detention. Sabrina Ng with the details.
1: These are recreations of real-life school shootings on gaming platform Roblox. The content drew a Singaporean teenager who encountered it when he was just 12 down a path of violent extremism.
2: Out of curiosity, the youth researched online more information about mass shooters. He then went on to consume violent gore and mass shooting content. While playing first-person shooter games, the 14-year-old imagined himself as lodging an attack against his bullies.
1: The Secondary 2 student was later influenced by a mix of ISIS propaganda, far-right extremist ideologies and mass shooters. He idolised the perpetrators of past attacks and believed that violence against non-Muslims and gay people was justified.
2: The teenager then planned a mass casualty attack against the non-Muslim teachers and schoolmates at his school. He had initially planned for the attack to take place during the June holidays, as he believed that there would be fewer teachers around to stop him. He also specifically identified days where his targets would be around in school for activities.
1: The 14-year-old wanted to use a gun before settling on two knives from his home. ISD said the youth repeatedly watched ISIS execution videos and stabbing tutorials online.
3: He wrote out a 21-page attack manifesto. It set out attack plans, choice of weapons, attack targets, non-Muslim teachers and students in his school. Quite serious and quite advanced in his plans. He was going to live stream his attack, pledge allegiance to ISIS, and then take his own life.
1: His plan was foiled after someone at his school noticed signs of his radicalization and alerted the authorities. In another case, a 15-year-old's radicalization was triggered by Hamas's attack on Israel. He wanted to fight alongside Hamas in Gaza but lacked resources. Instead, he posted videos online encouraging Muslims to carry out armed violence. By 2025, the youth wanted to establish an extremist state in Southeast Asia. He designed this flag and used online chat groups to recruit supporters.
2: The 15-year-old then turned his attention to Singapore, researching pressure cooker bombs and planning an attack that would cause multiple civilian casualties. He was still in the early stages of planning when he was detained. Both the 14 and 15-year-olds cannot be named as they are minors.
1: The final case involved 19-year-old Tan Junxie, a Muslim convert who became radicalized online. He hoped to travel to Somalia to fight alongside ISIS while also planning attacks in Singapore. Tan identified SAF personnel at Sembawang Air Base and LGBTQ students at his school as targets. He also researched knife skills and planned to buy a 10-centimetre long knife from a local shop to slit his victims' throats. Tan also admitted to carrying out cyber attacks against the websites of several local and overseas Muslim organizations he considered, quote, deviant. He is the first

0: self-radicalized individual dealt with under the ISA to have attempted cyber attacks. His acquaintances alerted the authorities after becoming concerned about his extremist views and plans for violence.
1: While ISA will focus on their rehabilitation, at MOE we will support their education while they're in detention. We will work together to try to help them to recover and move on positively and purposefully.
2: More than half of the 23 youths that Singapore dealt with under the ISA over the past decade have planned attacks on the country. Authorities are stepping up efforts to tackle youth radicalization by tightening controls on terrorism-related online content and strengthening measures to identify and support at-risk youth in schools. Sabrina Ng with more.
0: Authorities say the three cases drive home the severity of the youth radicalization threat in Singapore. All three had strong intent to commit violence and were each at various stages of their attack plans when they were arrested. What's even more concerning is that all three had identified easily available weapons, such as blades for their attacks, or had looked up how to make explosives online. Authorities say online extremist content continues to play a key role in the radicalization of young people. To reduce the risk, the government has ordered online platforms and internet service providers to block access to websites and videos promoting terrorism.
3: We, MHA, working with MDDI and other agencies, we take a lot of action. We block websites. But, you know, it's impossible to block everything. So tackling harmful extremist content has to be an effort that everyone is involved in.
0: Mr. Shanmugam adds that since 2015, a total of 23 young people aged 20 and below have been dealt with by the ISD.
3: Young people, younger and younger persons are getting radicalized. We see similar trends overseas too. Last month in Australia, a 13-year-old boy was charged. He was planning a mass attack at a primary school. In Philippines, there was school shooting by two young persons, 14 and 15 years old. Three students were killed. We have strict laws against guns and explosives, effectively enforced, but knives are simple and easy to get.
0: He adds that the attack plan of the 14-year-old boy had come very close to being carried out.
3: ISD and MHA have got to get it right every single time. The would-be attacker needs to get it right only once. A few weeks, and he had planned. Part of the framework is that people are getting radicalized much faster, and it's really not possible to always pick it up at the beginning, which is why I emphasize the importance of family and friends.
0: Ultimately, the senior minister says tackling youth radicalization requires a whole-of-society effort to guide young people to navigate online spaces safely and recognizing signs that they may need help.
2: Singapore is stepping up efforts in schools to tackle youth self-radicalization by strengthening education, detection and response measures. Education Minister Desmond Lee says schools must remain comfortable learning environment while having in place the right safeguards against evolving threats.
1: Schools are places where people learn. They spark the joy of learning. They are places where people must feel comfortable learning. And certainly not every institute of higher learning is a gated, closed community. They are open campuses where we have people coming in and out and free flow of ideas and they study. So we want to make sure that we strike the right balance and put in place the right measures through getting people more aware of what they need to look out for.
2: Students are taught how to recognize harmful online content through character and citizenship education, social studies and cyber wellness lessons. Teachers and counselors are also trained to spot early signs of self-radicalization and support students who may be at risk. Schools issued personal learning devices for secondary students also block access to extremist websites by default. When asked if schools will step up security measures amid the recent cases, Senior Minister Shanmugam says educational institutions cannot be turned into a garrison.
3: You have to have a vigilant society that looks out for each other, looks out for some things that are not quite right. But at the same time, we have to accept that there is only so much you can do in terms of physical security. And then on top of that, of course, within schools and within other places, you train people to be alert and, you know, understand security.
2: Given that many youths are radicalized online, the senior minister was also asked if a social media ban might be a possible solution. He says a number of approaches have been tried in other countries, such as Australia.
3: It's becoming quite well researched, and it is something that how to deal with it, whether a ban is the best way or some other way, this is a matter that MDDI is looking at. But harmful extremist content, when we come across it, we block it.
2: Experts say that the key to preventing youth from turning into extremist views lies in having strong communities that fosters a sense of belonging. They say families, friends and the wider community all have a role to play in helping vulnerable youths before extremist groups and online communities can draw them in. Claudia Lim with more.
4: Young people are still developing their identities, judgment and sense of belonging. Experts say these developmental stages can make some youths more susceptible to extremist narratives, particularly those who feel isolated or marginalised.
5: At that kind of age, of course, the significance is also the issue of the ability of extremist group, extremist ideas online, providing a role for them to play. The exclusiveness of belonging caused them to feel that I am right. This group is right, you know, because they don't get that assertion from real lives.
4: Those vulnerabilities can be amplified online. Experts say today's youth are digital natives, making them more likely to encounter extremist content and communities online. Social media algorithms can also reinforce increasingly extreme content, creating online echo chambers.
6: If I'm slightly right, it will push me to more right-leaning content. And over time, I might be influenced to become consuming more extremist content and similarly to the left as well. So this entire process polarizes society.
4: The online landscape is also becoming more fragmented, with youths exposed to a wider range of ideologies than before.
6: I can adopt something from ISIS, I can adopt something from the far-right views, I can adopt the incel views, and although they are not coherent, individuals still respond, they still feel stimulated from these views.
4: Both experts say preventing radicalization requires more than enforcement. They say early intervention by families, schools and communities is key to identifying warning signs and helping vulnerable youths before extremist ideas turn into acts of violence.
2: And still to come, we discuss why our young are getting radicalized online. Are young people getting drawn in faster than before? Find out from our expert after this.

0: Occupation.
1: Take territory from surrounding states as part of expansionism.
0: Intervention.
2: One of the most extraordinary foreign military operations in Latin America.
0: Annexation.
3: That should be controlled by the United States.
0: From overtures to overreach, the contest for influence is reshaping the world. It's Wednesday on CNA.
4: Journey into extraordinary stories that challenge limits and inspire possibilities this August.
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6: Meet me there. Love your Sayang. Is she trying to spice up our marriage?
4: Meet Me There returns to places that have shaped lives and relationships. Take a heartfelt journey across Singapore and uncover cherished memories, enduring bonds, and the stories that connect us.
7: Oh my God! Oh, she's really there!
4: Meet Kan Laken, Singapore's first deaf natural science illustrator and conservation photographer, whose extraordinary journey proves that passion and determination know no boundaries. This August on CNA.
8: The world has entered a new energy race, and nations are scrambling to secure the fuel to power it.
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10: Global demand for uranium is expected to double between now and 2040.
8: As the race for uranium accelerates, countries are seeking new alternatives.
11: The thorium project in China is the very first thorium reactor to enter the experimental stage.
8: Meanwhile, a pursuit to unlock energy from the same reaction that powers the sun. Nuclear fusion.
12: Did I just see a fusion reaction take place?
8: And what if nuclear's next fuel source is not even on Earth?
13: The amount of helium-3 in the moon is massive. We are looking at millions of tons.
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15: Sky Whisper, a celebration of whispered promises, interchangeable ring and pendant capturing fireworks in the sky. Real touch, only natural diamonds, with grading certificate, Mason Jewelry.
16: Singapore's central bank has tightened its monetary policy for the second time in a row in a move contrary to market expectations. The Monetary Authority of Singapore says core inflation will remain elevated through early 2027 as surging fuel prices continue to drive up costs. The rate of appreciation of the policy band was increased very slightly compared with the move in April. The range in which the currency can move and the level at which it is centred will remain unchanged. MAS says that this calibrated adjustment will allow the Singapore dollar to continue strengthening and cap inflationary pressures. That's partly as economic activity was more resilient than anticipated. Investments in artificial intelligence boosted Singapore's tech sector. The construction sector is also expected to grow due to a strong pipeline of public and private projects, while the financial sector is set to expand steadily on the back of healthy credit growth. Core inflation came in at 1.5% on year in the second quarter, up from 1.2% at the start of the year. That's expected to tick higher in July and remain elevated into 2027 as higher fuel costs push up prices of construction materials and capital equipment. Adverse weather could also reduce agricultural output, lifting food prices. But even this outlook remains uncertain. MAS says that fuel reserves have been drawn down significantly and renewed supply disruption in the Middle East could cause sharp surges in oil prices. Robust investment growth could also keep inflation elevated. Analysts say that today's tightening move is a preemptive step to guard against those risks.
17: So for households, the stronger Singapore dollar should help cushion the impact of rising imported costs. In essence, it can reduce the Singapore dollar price of imported energy, food, consumer goods and inputs. But this does not mean actually that prices will necessarily fall. It does mean that prices will rise more slowly than otherwise would.
16: The Monetary Authority of Singapore expects Singapore's economy to continue growing at a firm pace in the second half of the year, supported by robust AI-related investments. But analysts warn that persistent high energy prices and import price pressures could weaken consumer spending, limiting the boost from the global AI investment boom. Nadira Zaidi has more.
18: Singapore's technology sector remains a bright spot, with electronics factory output jumping 38% on year between April and May. Strong global demand for AI memory chips and server infrastructure continues to drive growth, with related investments expected to nearly double from last year. The sector outlook is also supported by steady growth among Singapore's major trading partners, which is expected to lift domestic tech activities.
19: At some point, these chips that are produced in Taiwan eventually gets channeled through to Singapore, either through advanced testing and packaging, or otherwise through re-exporting of Taiwanese chips to other parts of the world. So that's one way that Singapore actually benefits when one of its key trading partners does well.
18: However, analysts warn that persistently high energy prices resulting from the Middle East conflict could fuel inflation, weigh on global demand, and pose a risk to the outlook.
17: So on one hand, strong investment in AI and technology is supporting electronics production and trade, which is good for Singapore. On the other hand, energy prices remain high, and that's raising inflation and reducing households' purchasing power. So if many consumers start cutting back globally, the strength in technology investment may not be enough to support broader global demand.
18: On the revised 12.5% tariffs imposed by the United States, MAS says it will only marginally raise the effective tariff rate on Singapore's exports. The impact is expected to be cushioned by export diversification and strong tariff-exempt electronics exports. Against this backdrop, Singapore's economy is expected to continue growing at a firm pace in the second half of this year.
17: So next few months should bring continued economic growth led by AI, electronics and construction, but also somewhat high inflation, especially in utilities, food and imported goods. The stronger Singapore dollar will soften impact, although it will not completely prevent prices from rising totally.
18: Beyond AI tailwinds, the financial sector and travel-related clusters are also expected to expand, supported by a strong pipeline of public sector construction projects and more tourist arrivals from large-scale events in the second half of 2026.
16: And for more analysis, we are joined by Barnabas Gan, Group Chief Economist of RHB Bank. Now, Barnabas, MAS has tightened policy again. What do you think convinced the central bank that another round of tightening was necessary?
20: Thank you for having me on the show. I think essentially we have heard it so many times. The move today has been preemptive, and rightly so. I think because of the fact that inflation or inflationary pressures in Singapore is expected to rise in the second half of the year. And I think from what we have seen, core inflation is likely to raise to actually increase to 2% or above. And this essentially means that that another round of tightening as of today is actually necessary to anchor inflation expectations in Singapore.
16: Now, MAS expects core inflation to pick up from July and stay elevated into early next year. From your point of view, do you see Singapore entering a period where managing inflation is the bigger concern than growth?
20: I mean, generally, if we look at the numbers at hand, Singapore has done very well in terms of growth, in terms of investments, in terms of exports. And we know rightly so as well, simply because Singapore is a small and open economy. We are very well positioned to benefit from the current AI rally. And we have seen that, you know, especially in the electronics, non-oil domestic exports and, you know, environmental element has actually lifted Singapore's exports as well as overall growth dynamics. Generally, I think one thing that probably analysts out there will actually agree is that Singapore's inflation pressures are supply related rather than demand. And this is right. This is actually largely led by rising oil prices. And of course, in the Middle East. So I think it's a very dynamic relationship between growth and inflation pressures. A very, very good sense that we have right now is that even though growth will likely see some support into the second half of the year, inflation pressures will also continue to be observed as well over the same period of time.
16: Now, a question on many's minds of many, how worried should households be that higher prices could become more broad-based over the coming months?
20: Well, I think it is natural to worry about rising costs. I mean, being a Singaporean myself and being part of the household as well, there will be pressures of higher electricity tariffs as well as higher food prices. As I said just now, inflation pressures are supply related, and this essentially means, you know, a few factors at hand. If we are going to see escalating Middle East tensions, then this basically means higher energy prices, and this will actually leave, you know, potentially higher fuel prices in Singapore, and this will lift, you know, transport costs. On the other hand as well, I think El Nino is here and it's likely to intensify into the rest of the year and into next year. This also suggests that food prices will also see some uptick into from now to end of the year and into early next year. Essentially means that Chinese New Year, Hari Raya, may see some higher prices as well in terms of food. Last but not least, I think in the immediate impact ahead, the higher electricity tariffs that is already, you know, on the cards for July onwards will likely also increase the household costs in Singapore itself.
16: All right, thanks for those insights, Barnabas. We've been speaking to Barnabas Gan, Group Chief Economist of RHB Bank. Thank you. Singapore's manufacturing output grew 7.2% in June, but it missed analysts' expectations. While the increase was driven by AI demand, it was lower than the previous 2 months' double-digit growth. One analyst says that the recent US tariffs is unlikely to have an effect. Sectors like electronics expanded 21.3%. Precision engineering was up by almost 15%. Transport engineering also grew by 4.6% due to higher production of aircraft parts. Sustained maintenance, repairs and overhaul jobs also gave it some boost. However, other sectors dipped. One analyst says that US tariffs are only a concern when it applied to specific areas.
1: If there's some material tariff that shows up on certain products like pharmaceuticals or on electronics, then it may affect the outlook more on a more material basis. The US continues to examine certain items that are critical for their AI-related or tech-related production. So that may also help with less disruption on the Singapore front.
16: A single Certificate of Entitlement or COE category for cars with rebates and surcharges based on vehicles' open market value is among proposals to better differentiate between mass market and higher-end cars. The proposal was discussed as part of the Land Transport Master Plan refresh amid a narrowing gap between Category A and Category B COE premiums. Ways to improve alternatives to car ownership were also discussed during the second phase of engagement by over 400 participants. Suggestions included enhancing first and last mile connectivity through more cycling infrastructure and sheltered walkways, as well as expanding accessible and family-friendly car sharing services. The Land Transport Authority says it will seek public feedback on the proposals later this year. And still to come, two agreements in defence and trade bringing Singapore and Australia closer together. Details after the break.
21: Thailand's beauty industry is in the global spotlight.
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21: Thailand's beauty boom. Insight Thursday on CNA.
27: Biodiversity is booming.Which is inviting for some local foragers and farmers who embrace edible wildlife.
28: We're the largest organic banana grower in Singapore.
29: This is wow. A gem.
30: Amazing. Yeah. So the mulberries are from the garden.
31: No, that's delicious.
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33: I really do love reptiles and finding out about them, so I really love my job.
0: building must relate to the lives of the people.
2: 目前还是一直要创新一些新的东西。我也不希望说人家把我看作是80岁的人。There
3: are those who dare to be different, who have made their mark in Singapore and beyond.
4: You have such big dreams, you know, you want to change the world with your art.
5: Obviously, every fighter wants to win, so all you can do is to prepare yourself to win.
6: Their Coming Home is a deeply human story of men who set out to search for opportunity far away from home, only then to be held hostage.
7: It took us more than a year just to gain access into all those restricted nuclear power plant sites, and we filmed across 10 different countries within 4 months. We wanted to tell such an important global topic like nuclear energy in a more accessible and relatable manner. We wanted to show everyone how this technology could eventually impact everyday lives, especially amidst the urgent need for a cleaner and more sustainable future. That's essentially what inspires us to tell stories that matter.
6: This story is a great example of what we do at CNA Correspondent, shining a light on underreported stories beyond the headlines and breaking news by putting a deeply human perspective on it. What makes this award so meaningful is that it recognizes our commitment to impactful on-the-ground storytelling when everyone else has already moved on to the next story. This award recognizes the power of storytelling that is global in scope and human at heart.
9: These are stories that are recognized on a global stage. Thank you for being part of this proud moment.

0: And welcome back. A recap of our top story. Three Singaporean youths between the ages of 14 and 19 detained by authorities for plotting attacks. And for more on why this is happening to youths, we have counter-terrorism expert Dr. Noorhuda Ismail with us to shed more light. Doctor, we are seeing these cases where those detained are getting younger. In fact, this case, 14 years old.
1: Yes.
0: Is this a worrying trend? And what are some similarities you've noticed in some of the most recent cases?
1: So I think this is one very important thing to note, that we are seeing the shifting of how people join, and more importantly now, those who are joining getting much younger and then easier, because in the past you must be joining a specific group, offline group, but now they just go to a specific gadgets. So this is a very worrying trend, where getting younger and easier for someone to get involved in any violent activities.
0: Now, looking at these cases, what stand out is that they're all self-radicalized online. Are young people being drawn in faster than before, you think?
1: Yes, of course, as young people is getting faster. In the past, it takes years. And after the declaration of ISIS, 2014, we are seeing younger people joining, but they take weeks or even months. But now, even faster than that. Because now people can get access to so many different social media games. But it is very important to note, not every young people will be good on to that road. Only those are vulnerables. So the individual or young people who have underlying issues, those underlying issues that includes bullying, the idea of the need for being heard, quest for identity, quest for significance. So not all young people are vulnerable. So in this context, we need to give young people a self-confidence. Parents, teachers must instill a sense of confidence, and like it or not, parents must invest heavily in creating bonding with their children, so they can have enough open conversation about what they are doing online. Because now radicalization, in the past, radicalization require offline leaders, but now algorithm doing most of the work, you know. So this is a trend that we need to be aware, and then, but shouldn't be that to be panic about this, because games, internet is neutral, but now they profit of easier access for young people to get access into harmful contents, you know.
0: Now, on top of that, taking the case of the 14-year-old who was not only influenced by just one ideology.
1: Yes.
0: In fact, there was ISIS propaganda, mass shooting and violent online content. In your opinion, does this suggest that young people today are becoming attracted to violence itself and not so much one ideology?
1: Yeah, I think ideology still play important role, but not the only things. In academic term, we call it composite violent extremism, where young people pick up ideology inspiration from so many different outlet. So the main attraction will be to the violence itself. So the violence is the main attraction for young people to go to constantly look at into their gadget, to play games, and even to have an encrypted interaction, you know. So this is the thing that we have to be aware of.
0: Mm. And talking about games, platforms and AI becoming a bigger part of young people, are they making it easier to be radicalized? In fact, could that also be a solution?
1: Yeah, I think we have to look at those gadgets, those IT development, if you mentioned AI, gaming, as a natural platform. They are not the main cause for someone to get involved. We can use it both ways, because me, myself, in Indonesia, I've been working a lot with the technological companies, try to use technology as a way to prevent radicalizations. So we must engage the platform as well. We must adopt technology as a way for us to prevent the online radicalization to take place. So we cannot purely blame the technology, we cannot stop our kid not to play game, but we must to use that the technology also for our benefit, for countering violent extremism, providing resiliency. So this is, we need to find ways, new ways.
0: Talking about technology, how concerned should we be about individuals using technology to cause harm within Singapore?
1: So I think I think this is a very alarming phenomena that we need to take it seriously, where individual can, especially individual, can get access easily to harmful content, to get radicalized. This is it means that the barrier to get involved is getting lower. In the past, if we want to compare in the past, it takes a bit years. You know, you need to find individuals, you need to find a group, but now already right in front of their pocket, you know, in front of their, you know, daily life. So this is something that community, especially teachers, parents, and community leader must invest in this topic, you know, in this very issue.
0: You've worked with detainees over the years.
1: Yes.
0: What have you learned about what helps a young person step away from violent extremism?
1: So I've been working, helping those individuals, especially young people, to get out from the violence, especially in rehabilitation. I always coin the term called triple H. Number one is heart. You need to win their trust, our ability to listen to them, because understanding their grievances doesn't mean we support them. Second thing, hand, we give them a skill. So if we want to create PCV initiative or initiative to challenge the narrative those of online radicalization, we need to engage them. So peer, last one will be what I call it head, so cognitive understanding, revisit their ideology, revisit the way they see the world. So I'm very super helpful, super hopeful for the young people to go back to society and become an active member of society, because they are still very young. So in this context, the role of school, the role of education, the role of parent is very critical.
0: Thank you so much for sharing your expertise in this field. And we've been speaking to Dr. Noor Huda Ismail from RESIS. Thank you. Singapore condemns the recent attacks on Saudi Arabia, including on energy infrastructure and commercial vessels in the Red Sea. The Foreign Affairs Ministry urges all parties to exercise restraint and avoid actions that could further escalate tensions. Singapore's MFA says it is imperative that navigational rights and freedoms are respected and upheld in accordance with international law. It adds that the safety of seafarers and ships must also be ensured. Singapore and Australia have inked two deals to strengthen supply chains in defence and trade. Under the defence arrangement, the countries will deepen cooperation when defence supply chains come under stress. The trade protocol aims to ensure the continued flow of petroleum oils, natural gas and other essential supplies between the countries. The Industrial Base Resiliency Arrangement provides for mutual support of defence platforms and priority delivery requests. It also seeks to streamline equipment transfers and information sharing to manage supply chain risks. Separately, under the trade protocol, both sides will aim not to impose export restrictions on agreed essential items such as diesel and liquefied natural gas. This will be incorporated into Singapore-Australia's free trade agreement. A new economic resilience dialogue will also facilitate cooperation on essential supply trade.
2: This special relationship, grounded on trust and alignment, has enabled us to deepen the engagement and to do so in a relevant and timely way to meet the challenges that have arisen.
3: In today's more complex military operations and security operations, it's not just a contest of the equipping that we have, the training that we have, or even the operational plans that we have. It is also a contest of the defense ecosystems to see how we can be more resilient, how we can outlast the adversary.
4: We've been negotiating on this for many, many months, but what has actually happened as a result of the outbreak of hostilities in the Middle East, I think

0: It has actually triggered an urgent momentum into making sure that both our countries continue to be able to function in as near normal as possible.
1: Singapore is further strengthening defence ties with Australia. They've reviewed enhancing reciprocal access to defence facilities. Defence ministers from both sides also discussed stronger cooperation in defence science and technology. Defence Minister Chan Chun Sing visited the Singapore Air Force's Oakey Detachment in Queensland yesterday. He flew on a familiarisation flight and met with personnel stationed there. Mr. Chan expressed Singapore's appreciation for the strong and long-standing support of the Australian Defence Force. He's due to visit more RSAF personnel in Perth tomorrow. Four ministers were sworn in at the Istana today. This comes 5 days after Prime Minister Lawrence Wong announced the latest cabinet reshuffle. From today, David Ngo is the Culture, Community and Youth Minister and Second Minister for Education. Labour Chief Ng Chee Meng becomes Minister in the Prime Minister's office. Geoffrey Hsiao is now the Transport Minister and Second Minister for Finance, while Sim Ann takes on the roles of Second Minister for Foreign Affairs and Home Affairs. And still to come, a new treatment offers hope for people living with chronic hepatitis B. Find out more after the break.
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10: My ayam penyet is special. The customer feedback is very good.
11: I want to bring it down to the next generation so that this hawker trade will not die off.
12: I've wasted 20 years inside.
13: For hawker, people don't judge. You come and buy food, you also would ask me whether I'm an ex-convict or not.
14: I'm very grateful Madam Haja teach me this sambal. Then I feel like, alamak, someone trusted me. Today haven't finished frying. Around 150 kg. Lord, not okay. I came here to train. I not come here to work.
15: Today we are here to judge this new hawker's skill.

A record 40,000 beneficiaries are set to benefit from donations by the PAP Community Foundation in its annual Charity Week. Three organizations

0: donations will receive $10,000 each, with another $7,000 going to families in need.
1: This $10,000 is really very, very timely and really help us to boost the fundraising and really to support the families where this very expensive, you know, specialized medical equipment can be more affordable to reduce their financial burden, as well as the caregiving anxiety that the children actually needs and require for daily care.
0: The donations were announced during the launch of the PCF Charity Week. Programs include a community grocery day, food donation drive, bookstore vouchers, and visits to attractions for beneficiaries and seniors. The Charity Week has 5,000 volunteers, contributing a total of around 15,000 hours, more than double the previous edition.
2: PCF decided that we should outreach and partner these organizations because we are in fact working in concert with one another. We are aligned. We are kindred spirits, really, in terms of wanting to see a society that is inclusive, that has a sense of social solidarity, that we are with each other.
0: A new international trial led by researchers from the National University Hospital is offering hope for people living with chronic hepatitis B ahead of World Hepatitis Day, with a new treatment known as bepirovirsen. About one in five patients achieve what researchers called a functional cure. That's when the virus remains under control for at least 6 months after treatment stopped. Patients whose hepatitis B was already well controlled at the start of treatment appear to benefit the most from the novel treatment as well. While researchers caution that the treatment may not be suitable for all patients, it offers a possibility that the virus can be managed better for more patients without needing lifelong therapy. Now, to help us understand this treatment better, we're joined by Professor Lim Sing Gee from the National University Health System. Professor, hepatitis B has been difficult to cure for decades. Why has the progress been so hard?
3: Well, you know, it's like trying to determine a problem at the bottom of the sea, 100 meters below the surface. And we're measuring the seawater to find out what's at the bottom. So what's happening for hepatitis B, to cure it, we need to look at the liver itself. And nobody wants to have tissues taken from their liver. Consequently, this has hindered the understanding of how hepatitis B can be cured inside the liver. But this new drug offers hope that actually this is possible.
0: Now, around one in five patients achieve sustained control of virus after treatment. Now, in this research, how big a step forward is that, even though it is not a permanent cure?
3: Well, I think this is a major step because people who are on tablets, who are controlling hepatitis B, have about 2 or 3% chance of curing the hepatitis B after 3 or 4 years of treatment. So a 20% chance of curing hepatitis B represents a substantial breakthrough. And when you say it's not necessarily a permanent cure, the term functional cure means that the hepatitis B is not present in the blood. So for all extents and purposes, patients are considered legally not having hepatitis B. And this is an important advance, not only because there's an 80% reduction in complication rates, such as liver cancer, liver death, and liver failure, but also it removes the stigmatization associated with being called a hepatitis B carrier and the risk of transmission to members of your family and your friends.
0: Now, what would this research result mean for patients in terms of practical terms? Could they kind of replace and stop daily medication, perhaps?
3: Well, if they have this treatment and they're successful, if they're cured or achieve functional cure, then in fact they are off all treatments and they don't need to be on medication at all. And the chance of relapse is extremely low based on the study results.
0: And based on what I've read, patients whose hepatitis B has already well controlled benefit most from this research. Does that mean early diagnosis and good long-term care are now even more important?
3: Well, I think, first of all, in order to benefit, you need to have the diagnosis. And the treatment is only approved for those who are already taking tablets or to control the hepatitis B. So this is the group that's going to benefit the most. And they also have low levels of virus detected by a test called the S antigen level. So these are the patients who are most likely to benefit.

0: kids and trying to find out the mechanism behind how this drug works inside the liver, as well as other strategies to try and improve cure rates for patients. And this is all funded by our research grants from the Medical Research Council.
1: And what would you like to see as the result?
0: Well, obviously, more than 50% would be good, and clearly a path in understanding how we can improve treatments for patients and identify what pathways are involved in leading to better cure rates is, I think, the objective of our program.
1: Well, Professor, thank you so much for sharing this insight on the research that you have. That was Professor Lim Sing Gee from NUSH and NUH. Thank you.

Singapore long-distance swimmer Gan Jinhui narrowly missed out on a medal finish in the women's 1,500-meter freestyle event. It's the first time the race is featuring at the Commonwealth Games. Gan, who is also a debutante at the Games, was racing in her second event after finishing fifth in the 400 meters free on Saturday. Despite a strong first half of the race, which saw her in the middle places, Gan touched home in a time of 16.06 seconds, behind two swimmers from Australia and one from New Zealand. She has a pet event, the 800 meters free, still to come. Singapore also featured in the men's 50-meter freestyle final. Mikhail Lee finished in 8th out of 8 with a time of 22.23 seconds, shaving 200th of a second off his semi-final timing. Sprint queen Shanti Pereira had qualified for the semi-finals in the women's 100 metres. Running in lane 4, she started strongly and finished top of her heat with a time of 11.24 seconds. She was third fastest overall and will feature Wednesday morning, 2:30 a.m. Singapore time. The compatriot Mark Lewis is lane 3, missed out on the semi-finals in the men's 100 metres. That's despite clocking a season best of 10.38 seconds. Our Singapore beat Timor-Leste 2-0 at the Jalan Besar Stadium for their second straight win of the ASEAN Hyundai Cup. A day from their remaining fixtures against Vietnam and Indonesia could be enough for the Lions to book a semi-final spot. Informed striker Ilhan Fandi broke the deadlock on 41st minute, picking out Noor Adam Abdullah across. It's that Ilham's second goal in as many games after he got the winner against Cambodia. The Lions extended their advantage early in the second half with another header, this time from Song Yi-yong. Kyoga Nakamura found Song unmarked in the box and the midfielder made no mistake, notching up his 9th international goal for Singapore. 6 points from six for Gavin Lee's side. They next take on defending champions Vietnam in Hanoi on Friday. And you can cheer on Team Singapore at the Commonwealth Games and the ASEAN Hyundai Cup live on or on demand on MeWatch. And that's Singapore Tonight. Don't forget headlines anytime at cna.asia, plus we're on Facebook and YouTube. Good night.

0: Of course, we saw landmarks, but it was the moments we didn't plan that we knew would stay with us. Trafalgar River Cruises sail a great story.
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3: Meet me there. Love your science. She's trying to spice up our marriage.
1: Meet Me There returns to places that have shaped lives and relationships. 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
4: 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Oh, she's really there!
1: 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This August on CNA.
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3: Global demand for uranium is expected to double between now and 2040.
1: As the race for uranium accelerates, countries are seeking new alternatives.
4: The thorium project in China is the very first thorium reactor to enter the experimental stage.
1: Meanwhile, a pursuit to unlock energy from the same reaction that powers the sun, nuclear fusion.
5: Did I just see a fusion reaction take place?
1: And what if nuclear's next fuel source is not even on Earth?
6: The amount of helium-3 in the moon is massive. We are looking at millions of tons.
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1: Watch The Nuclear Option on demand at cna.asia.
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0: in Blobbery Island. My house was actually half steel, half land.
1: As I squat down, I saw these two big eyes looking at me. Big, huge snake.
2: 十多分钟左右时候,
3: we see the high tide, jump into the sea.
4: Pearl Harbor. It was so deep, the ships could come so close to the harbor.
5: There was also a railway line connecting the old railway station at Tanjung Pagar and Keppel Harbor, carrying goods from Malaysia to the ship.
4: We would just be in awe of the train coming, you know, huge trains.

I was born on the island of Pulau Berani. My dad was one of the Orang Laut. Orang Laut consists of people at Gelang Lorong Tiga, Kranji River. Small island, southern of Singapore. Namely Pulau Berani, Belakang Mati, Pulau Bukum, Pulau Seking, Pulau Semakau, Pulau Seraya, and so on and so forth. They used to stay inside the boat. Gradually, they shifted to the island itself.

0: These photos are my dad and my uncle at Pulau Brani. They were orang laut, but employed as one of the Marine Department officers.
1: I was born in Pulau Brani Island on 11 December 1945. My house was actually half steel, half land. My childhood life was wonderful, free and easy. Every day, just go fishing, crabbing, netting. Pulau Brani consists of about three kampung: Teluk Saga, Masat Timah, and Selat Singke. Teluk Saga is where I live. The population in Teluk Saga is about 500 to 600. I would say 70-80% are Malay. Pulau Brani was quite vibrant because of the British Army. My father was working as a chief clerk for the British Army. Most of them are employed by the British Army, and then life is quite comfortable over there.

0: All the local houses on the island, as far as I was aware, were on stilts. They were all on stilts. I remember when we first went, I was too scared to go on them because we called them wobbly stilts. And if I was to go on them, I'd fall off and I'd be scared. I'd go so many steps and then turn around and run back.
1: Kita pasang tongkat, lepas itu baru kita diri rumah atas rumah tu lah. Kalau ribu turun, rumah tu tak rubuh.
2: The mud is very soft. The steel that goes into the ground is at least about 4 feet, you know. It is not easy. This steel are actually bakau steel. You got to change the steel 1 or 2 months once because this steel will get rotten, eaten by the sea creatures. One house, at least few hundreds, we change part by part. You cannot afford to do the whole lot at one time. You need also the steel for the lorong because our house is on top of the sea. So in order to go back to my house, I got to walk on the steel lorong.
3: The houses on stilts were a novelty because you'd be able to see the water through the floorboards, the wobbly stilts. I remember walking along there one day. A lady walked by and I think her child fell into the water. And I looked over and I thought, oh, I've got to jump in. It was only a young child. Because we'd learned all the life-saving skills in swimming. And his mum realised that he jumped in and I was relieved that I didn't have to jump in because I must have only been about 8 or 9.
0: We went onto the wobbly stilts to see the seamstress. My mother used to go to the seamstress to get clothes made. You couldn't buy anything off the shelf. Everything was made.
4: My mum, she sewed for the British Army ladies. Because these British Army ladies, they are so free. And they form a team of netball player and all that. So mum will always sew uniform for them. So these British Army ladies will always come to my newly built house to do measurement and all that. She has a sewing machine. She only sewed for the British Army team. They got the uniforms and all.

0: Semua dia atas, di atas air itu tidak ada paip air. 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
1: The toilet then was like a hole. They cut a hole and you just do your business there.
2: They just had a hole in the room and everything just fell into the sea.
3: You can see these rabbit fish coming out to eat the poo that's floating around on the top of the water.
1: One morning, I went to use the toilet. As I squat down, I saw these two big eyes looking at me. I just pulled out my pants and ran up to my dining table and jump and jump and jump and jump and start crying and screaming. Then mom ran to me. And what happened? I said, it's a big, huge snake. So she go and get my dad. They saw this snake swimming, so they boiled chicken eggs. They throw into the sea for the snake to eat. After that, they say the snake gone, went away.
4: Resulting ingots are over 99% pure tin and is invaluable in the manufacture of alloys which the industrial world needs, all the way from bronze bearings for ships and trains to the coating in the familiar tin can.
5: At Pulau Berani, we have one factory, Singapore Tin Smelting Company. We have a special ship from Malaysia that send and collect tin ore and the completed tin ingot, normally from Perak and Selangor. They want to make bullets, they want to make so many things, you know, from this ingot.
2: We moved to a house right next to the tin smelting works. It was one of the biggest tin smelting works in Southeast Asia. It was a very big concern on the island. It did leave a lot of dust, so if we were walking barefoot in the house, you invariably ended up with black feet. If you were on the veranda, there was constant black dust, very fine. When they melted the tin from the rocks, left a very, very shiny black rock, and they were spread out on the land. And it was great fun for us to see if we were brave enough to walk barefoot across these very sharp, jagged rocks that looked like black glass.
3: When finish time, it's so good. I'm going to go to the house. I'm going to go to the house.

0: 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Cycle around Japan rolls into Hokkaido, where heaven meets the horizon. Discover a picture-perfect paradise through the eyes of a photographer who's captured its beauty for 55 years. From breathtaking landscapes to wildlife that roams wild and free, nature's masterpiece awaits. Japan Hour, Saturday on CNA.
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2: Their Coming Home is a deeply human story of men who set out to search for opportunity far away from home, only then to be held hostage.
3: It took us more than a year just to gain access into all those restricted nuclear power plant sites, and we filmed across 10 different countries within 4 months. We wanted to tell such an important global topic like nuclear energy in a more accessible and relatable manner. We wanted to show everyone how this technology could eventually impact everyday lives, especially amidst the urgent need for a cleaner and more sustainable future. That's essentially what inspires us to tell stories that matter.
2: This story is a great example of what we do at CNA Correspondent, shining a light on underreported stories beyond the headlines and breaking news by putting a deeply human perspective on it. What makes this award so meaningful is that it recognizes our commitment to impactful on-the-ground storytelling when everyone else has

Keppel Harbour. It was so deep, the big ships can come in, unload things. So close. The ships will come in where there's water, like a big swimming pool, and then they will seal it and pump the water out. And then the ship will be left dry and they can do all the repair work or painting work on the ship. And then when it's ready, they will open the gates, let the water come in, and then the ship will slowly move out into the sea again. The ships could come so close to the harbour because the water was very deep. That's how our harbour became so famous.

The Singapore Harbour Board was mainly for ship repairs and for supplying and victualling ships calling at Singapore. And I was born in Telok Blangah, in one of the shophouses which were built pre-war. Essentially, the main industry there was the Singapore Harbour Board. Most of the shophouses there were also properties of the Singapore Harbour Board. They had a mix of shops and services there, mainly to service the dock workers. And my father ran a provision shop selling rice, sundry goods, household items. Growing up in the old shops, I used to have nice view of the ships calling into the docks for servicing. I have ships sailing past towards Sentosa or Pulau Perani area.

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1: New Zealand apples coming ashore at Singapore find a ready market.
2: For Singapore harbour board.Top docks were mainly the British, then lower will be the Eurasians, all local groups who could speak and write English. Then below them were mainly the dialect and the vernacular speaking locals. The Teochews and the Hokkien's group were mainly in electrician groups. Malays were drivers, stevedores, and gardeners and sweepers, and so were the Indians.As my father was running a provision shop, we had

Malay and Tamil customers. Most of them are workers at the dockyards. And we have Eurasians, we have Europeans. In those days, provision shop was considered a good business because immediately after the war, there was a ration system. People who wanted to buy rice had to bring along a cart and they were allocated certain quantity which they can purchase. Workers were either daily paid or weekly paid. And very often they had to ask for credit. I remember my father had to keep a ledger. The customers, they were a mixed bag in a way. The items they buy reflect their class. Clerks will go and buy things like Milo's, milk, condensed milk. Poorer one will buy for the Blue Cross or the Lifeguard brand, cheaper. Best customers were the Europeans. They came, they buy all the expensive or high-priced items, Jacob biscuits, which was considered a really luxury item, and they bought without haggling or bargaining, and pay in cash. That was era. We accepted the British were our overlord because they were occupying the higher position. They travel in style, chauffeur-driven car. They dress better. In school, we were trained or brainwashed to respect the Queen. I remember during the Queen's coronation, the Queen was like a pop star to us. We started, you know, when the God Save the Queen was sung,

0: My dad was a warrant officer, so we lived in a bungalow in Pulabrani. But we intermingled really, really well with the local people. Down in the Kampong, we had our armours. My brother was born here in the British Military Hospital. He only spoke in Cantonese because he spent so much time with Amoy, who was our armour. And my mother was concerned that Richard, my younger brother, didn't speak English. And she had to say to Amoy, you've got to try and speak to Richard in English because he's speaking Cantonese, you know? Dad did do lots of filming. And the dog, we loved our dog, Dad, with a tiger beer. See, no pubs or anything there.
1: Dad had a cine camera. He took some cine photos. We have hundreds and hundreds of photographs of Singapore.
0: So we had a lovely bungalow, 54 Adur Avenue, and the Kampong was just beyond. And Mum used to say to us, go down to the Kampong and see Mrs. Lim and get a catty of rice. And we'd say, Mummy wants a catty of rice. And she used to wrap it in newspaper and she'd make like a triangle. We used to have to go home with a catty of rice or maybe six eggs or something. There was no traffic. We walked everywhere.
2: Being posted to Singapore was a paradise for most people. The weather was kind. You were never snowed in. You could always get out of your house. You didn't have to wear coats. It was very much freedom for the wives. They weren't bogged down by domestic duties. There was an armour to look after the children, so they had freedom to go out with their husbands, knowing that the children would be well looked after.
1: We had so many friends, and the children of our armours, they used to come and play with us. Lots and lots of mud when it rained, but it was very lush. And drains, huge drains, which we used to slide down when it rained in the monsoon. Fabulous.
0: We lived slightly on a hill, and there was this large drain that used to run from our garden down the hill. And the monsoons used to come, pouring the rain, and we used to slide in the drains. Put your feet out in front to stop you turning left or right and getting sucked away or something.
1: Mum would go mad. Oh, you shouldn't be doing that. No, no, sorry. And then we'd do it again the following day.
3: We

0: children, very naughty. I mean, you see the high tide, back from the school, hit, open the shirt, jump into the sea. Or we do the fishing from the house itself. You can get this catfish, get garupa, and so on and so forth. The Orang Laut, their specialty is catching fish by nets, bubu, this cage under the sea, the iron cage. After 1 or 2 days, then we pick it up. You can have a lot of groupers lah. Wow, nice fish.
1: During that time, a lot of fish, a lot of squid, a lot of everything. We paddled from Probrani to near St. John Island or Kusu Island, where there's a lot of wood spot for all these fish. You go to a muddy spot, you can get like stingray, catfish.
2: Main instructor. We stay at the Probrani. Next to it is the Sentosa. One of the swim over with one ball. 就叫呢，抱呢，卡住啦，就少多燈。

0: The first power plant in Singapore was actually St. James Power Station. That station was very small. It only had one or two diesel engine units. But later then they built the Pasir Panjang Power Station, which consisted of steam turbines. The steam turbines drove electrical generators, and these electrical generators produced electricity and sent to the network to electrify Singapore.
1: I grew up in Pasir Panjang Power Station. My father was working in a power station. He was a boiler cleaner. Power station was about steam boiling. They get in seawater, because power station was at the seaside. The seawater gets in and they boil and they use the steam to produce electricity. So therefore, this boiling of the seawater is normally done in a boiler tank, and this boiler tank needs to be cleaned often.
0: In 1958, my father joined the PUB to work as a shift charge engineer at the Pasir Panjang Power Station. He was in charge of a team of engineers and artisans who worked on 8-hour shifts around the clock. The morning shift would be from 8 to 4 p.m. and then from 4 p.m. to 12 midnight would be the evening shift, and then the night shift from 12 midnight to 8 a.m. So he would do that for 3 days, and then it will be 2 days off.

0: around 12 o'clock, there will be a siren from power station to announce that it's a lunch break time. So all the workers will come up.
1: The fathers who wants to collect lunch will come to the fence. Either the children or the mother will be there to hand over the lunch to them through the fence. They'll have their lunch and go back to home. The quarters was free of charge of renter. Water was free, electricity was free. And it's a secured area. Not anyone could go in. It's much like a condominium without a swimming pool. We have tennis court, we have food court, 200 over families living there. We have 5 8-story flats. The place is like probably about 12 to 14 football grounds, if I were to compare. 65% Indians, mostly Tamils, 20-odd% Malays, about 5 to 7% Chinese. Every neighbor knows every other neighbor. We were more like a relative, not blood related, but a relative. When I come back after school, my parents would have arrangement for me to go to a particular auntie's house or uncle's house, and they will feed us. No question asked. So no sugar, just go to the neighbor and ask. No childcare center needed. Groceries, no need.
2: My father was one of the first Eurasians or Asians to work as a shift charge engineer at the power station. They were local, but the engineer positions were held mainly by the British. Our neighbors were several Eurasian families. When it was Chinese New Year, and we were firing our firecrackers, and there was a knock on the door. It was one of our British neighbors upstairs, came to complain about the noise. My mom told him off. It was a custom and a tradition in Singapore that for Chinese New Year, we fire the crackers. So he just walked off in a huff.
0: From the window, we can see the sea. It's a very beautiful place to live in. Like a posh A kind of living standard. What I mean by high class, that when you stay in a condo or something, you are facing a sea, you pay high premium, right? Something like that.
2: We lived on the 8th floor. It had a lovely view of the sea right at the top. It stretched across the whole of the east wing. We could see the sun setting and sinking into the sea. How often you can see a sunset into the sea in a shimmering light as it disappears at the horizon?
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6: Meet me there. Love your sayang. Is she trying to spice up our marriage?
4: Meet Me There returns to places that have shaped lives and relationships. Take a heartfelt journey across Singapore and uncover cherished memories, enduring bonds, and the stories that connect us.
7: Oh my God! Oh, she's really there!
4: Meet Canlaken, Singapore's first deaf natural science illustrator and conservation photographer, whose extraordinary journey proves that passion and determination know no boundaries. This August on CNA.

I'm a contractor at that time, so I used to collect cable. In the 69, I was doing these overhead jobs in kampung area. The wires all running on the overhead. You are erecting the pole, then you will lay the cable on the pole to supply electricity to the kampung houses.

some houses are newly built, zinc houses, but no electricity for them. So we lay the cable for them. In 60s, some places don't have electricity. They start progressing, they start laying cable and everything. Inside the power station, we got to collect cable, but they given us an envelope and a safety belt, that's all. I heard people got accident, but I didn't see them.

I think it was 1944 or 45. My father, he had a job in the Malayan Breweries. The Malayan Breweries was located in between Pasir Panjang and Alexandra. And there they brewed Tiger beer. But he had a clinic inside the brewery compound. And he looked after the medical needs of the workers. I cannot give you a number of workers, but I know there were many, many, many workers. The females were all Chinese. They were in the assembly line where the bottles are flowing, and then they're checking to make sure the bottles are filled or closed and sealed. There were also men. They did the heavier jobs like moving boxes of bottles. There were no cans in those days. The brewery was owned by Dutch people. They opened two. One was the Malayan Breweries, which brewed Tiger beer. And then further down the road was the Anchor Brewery. So that was where they made Anchor beer. But F&N, sarsaparilla. Why did this brewery have a clinic? Because there were so many workers and they needed medical assistance. If you have 200 or 300 workers, someone will have some kind of medical issue. Sometimes the bottles may break. Someone may get cut. And these wounds have to be stitched. And he can do that also. My father decided to bring my mother to work. She would dress in white sari. My father was dressed in white clothes. And they would work in the clinic.

0: The problem then was the gangsters, the underworld, the gang fights. Those young gangsters coming wanting to collect protection money. I'm talking now mainly about Tolwanga Keppel Shipyard area. When I was there in the shop, one new member of a gang came in to test or show off his bravery and demanded money or extortion. Then my father sat him down calmly and said, "You should ask your boss to come and talk to me first." Now my father earned their respect because as a shopkeeper, he has certain standing in the community. He has certain financial influence. He could give credit. He could give good discount. He could do favors. And he was quite a smart and astute businessman. He was quite active in community work. When any of these young gang members were locked up, their parents would have great fear that they would be physically bashed up within the cell. So very often they'll come to my father and say, "Mr. Tan, my son has been locked up. He's innocent. You know, I don't want him to be harmed. Can you do something? Can you help to bail him out?" So my father has helped some of this. But I've actually seen gang fights. One group chasing after another group and throwing glasses, bottles. And I've seen actually one young gangster dying in a market at the Wishart Road. He was stabbed by the opposite gang member. And I went to the market and I saw him bleeding and everybody gave him a white berth because they don't want to be seen to be accused of the other side of the gang. And that was, to me, very traumatic. That was the existing orders of things. And of course, there was a certain amount of fear that if we should upset any of the more notorious and vicious characters in those gangs, we could be injured or hurt.
1: When we were children, I guess going on a mainland is like a trip, a treat as well. It's because we're going to a movie or going somewhere for dinner.
2: The ship is a ferry. It's operated by the British Army. They will employ one soldier to look after those passengers going up and down. From Plourani, they got two jetties. One is Bola Jetty and one is Kona Jetty. So from any of these jetties, you can take the ferry to Jaden Step. During raining day, they got a shelter on top, much better than a sampan. Those who work for British Army, they got a special pass for you to travel from Plourani to Jaden Step, to and fro. If you don't work for the British Army, you got to go by sampan. Each trip will cost you 30 cents.
3: This is like a goal. 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Especially rainy season, you wave, you cut off by ESC. So going up, the jetty is still in the air. Sometimes it's slipped down.
4: You get off at Jardine Steps, up the steps. 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Run along the jetty and see the peanut man sat there with his baskets of peanuts. Again, in newspaper, these little cones of peanuts. Get some peanuts, get on the bus, go to school.
5: Occupation.
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8: That should be controlled by the United States.
5: From overtures to overreach, the contest for influence is reshaping the world. It's Wednesday on CNA.

0: The world has entered a new energy race, and nations are scrambling to secure the fuel to power it.
1: Uranium is really the crux of nuclear energy.
2: Global demand for uranium is expected to double between now and 2040.
0: As the race for uranium accelerates, countries are seeking new alternatives.
3: The thorium project in China is the very first thorium reactor to enter the experimental stage.
0: Meanwhile, a pursuit to unlock energy from the same reaction that powers the sun. Nuclear fusion.
4: Did I just see a fusion reaction take place?
0: And what if nuclear's next fuel source is not even on Earth?
5: The amount of helium-3 in the moon is massive. We are looking at millions of tons.
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1973, around April, I got a job in Port of Singapore Authority as a land surveyor. So the engineers, the architects, they do the planning. Then it's left to the surveyor. We'll go to the site, and as in the drawing, we demarcate the area. Where is the location? Where is this? Okay, in the prepper, this is the planned location. So we will demarcate where the pier should come. So we do a lot of rock bunds. We do a lot of wharves. Rock bunds is to prevent the water from eroding the banks. We also build piers for boats landing, you know, put markers for the boats. And the ships come and don't bang so hard. So we'll put where you can put the tires, so they have controls. You know, when you survey, it has to be very accurate. Sometimes go early in the morning, because when it is very hot, our instruments also won't be very precise. When the tide is high, you can't walk. The water is up to here already.

0: I live in Black Plains. Black Plains is only for PSA, Port of Singapore Authority. Few hundred people live there. These port workers at that time, like forklift drivers, mostly were Indians or Malays. Sometimes they come and borrow, and then sometimes they don't pay back. Living in a community like that, you come to know more people. We become good friends, and then sometimes when they are short, they come and borrow, and then when they don't pay, the relationship fell apart and all that. Today also, people are there taking advantage. Human nature never changed. Nah.
1: The harbor was the crucial thing. And then, don't forget, right there also was the railway station.
2: There was also a railway line connecting the old railway station at Tanjung Pagar and Keppel Harbour. And this railway line runs behind the shop house, carrying goods from Malaysia to the ship, to the port. But there was a real connection between that Tanjung Pagar railway station and to Keppel Harbour.
1: I remember my father used to bring us to the railway station. It was such a nice thing to go into the station and see the grand hall. There were designs on the ceiling. We would just be in awe of the train coming, you know, huge trains, right? Coming in and then slowing down. And then you see the engine with smoke coming out. For us young kids, it was, wow, what a thing, exciting to see.
3: Tanjung Pagar Railway Station would be the end point for railway transport of both goods and people. A lot of the goods, very rich hinterland, was transported down to Singapore. The goods were distributed all over the world, you know, whether it's rubber, tin. Railway transport was the main means to do so. Railways was built really to transport both goods and people in this very lucrative place in the world that various colonial powers were trying to gain access to. 1972 to 73, I was always traveling on the train between Kuala Lumpur and Singapore. Tanjung Pagar Railway Station was very meaningful to me, so that even now when I pass by, it always strikes. There's some emotion that goes through me.
4: I used to travel to GB in the train. The custom clearance all are done in Singapore. We no need to go to Woodlands and do the custom clearance. Customs inside the railway station. You declare everything down there, then you can take the train, you can go to GB. No passport, nothing. We just show our goods.
3: The train ride itself from Tanjung Pagar all the way to Kuala Lumpur, there are certain markers along the way, you know. So when you pull out of the station, it's like, oh, hooray, I'm going home, you know. And the feeling is exciting to be going home to visit family, see friends. I also like to look out the window and see the sceneries passing by. And all along the way, you see farms, you see jungle, you see Hindu temples. Just looking at the passengers on the train coming or going, you can see how this train, this Tanjung Pagar Railway Station, brought people back and forth in their lives, for work, for living. More than a means of transport, it's helping people connect. Without the train, many things could not have happened. It brought

0: was 1969 or 1970, thereabouts. My father said that the Singapore government is going to evacuate everybody, so we all have to move out.
1: Kami disuruh pindah secara mendadak, tiba-tiba, dengan satu bulan notis. Tahun 72. 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Datuk nenek kita dah tinggal begitu lama di sana, tiba-tiba dia kasi notis satu bulan, macam zalim.
2: There is no choice. There is a letter given that you have to move out because Pulau Berani itself, I have my grandfather and my youngest uncle passed away in Pulau Berani, and their grave is still at Pulau Berani. So if I cannot be allowed to go to Pulau Berani, how am I going to pay visit to relatives, you see?
3: I move out in 73. There's one who moved out 73 when everybody left the island, he was still there. Because he wanted to stay there until he has to move out.
4: I don't feel sad at all. Yeah, it's like a new change. That time I got boyfriend already, so I don't miss Berani then. By then, I got new groups of friends.
5: We consider it as lucky lah. We'll be left behind. People mainland are more advanced.
1: Gambar ini sebenarnya adalah gambar terakhir bagi saya dan keluarga saya meninggalkan Pulau Berani ke tanah besar Singapura. Masih ingatlah 8 dan bulan 5 tahun 1973.
0: Pulau Berani definitely was like a paradise on earth. I definitely feel I'm a better person because of that. Because any good experience is going to be better for you in later life, isn't it? And I just wanted to walk up. I'm getting emotional now. I wanted to walk up the jetties, get off the launch, walk up the jetty. Yeah, I wanted to. Yeah. But it's going to be redeveloped, we understand, and maybe in a couple of years' time we might have the fortune to come back.
6: The only regret we have amongst all of us, we were not able to visit it. When you look at it from a distance, and cannot even land on the island anymore. My brother bought a house in Sentosa, and as I was driving my brother on the bridge, and I saw that island, and I said, let's stop and have a look at Pulau Berani. And I have got, you know, this funny feeling and this vivid memory just keep coming back. And I cry.

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2: Depending on your smartphone model, you can have 2 to 5 magnets per speaker. 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Adding up the magnets for your microphone, the vibration motor, your phone could have up to 14 magnets. Several estimates say Chinese factories now make more than 80% or even over 90% of high-strength rare earth magnets used in the world.

0: 松西起三罐可乐的珠宝小磁扣，你见过吗？
1: This is Yoki Shi. She's an insider of the Chinese rare earths industry and has worked closely with partners along the entire supply chain from mine to magnet. She has offered the rare chance of seeing exactly how magnets end up in my pocket. In my iPhone, of course.Dawa Magnet specializes in producing tiny magnets suitable for speakers, microphones, and other small components that fit into portable electronics, such as mobile phones or earbuds.
2: 那这个车间呢，就是磁铁的第一道生产工序，这里面全部是原材料。这个呢，就叫做纯铁，它大概占到60%-70%的一个比例。那这个材料呢，是铝铁硼的第二种元素，那它叫做硼铁。就是这一种，它在里面大概占到1%的比例。虽然硼铁和纯铁在里面的重量占比很高，但是它在里面的价值比是不高的，只占到30%-40%。在整个原材料里面最贵的还是这个元素，那就是叫做普铝，稀土的普铝 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
3: okay, so put it right、in the
2: 对，然后两只手同时按这两个按 ，Let's go、okay。我们要等一下啊 ，OK， 然后可以把它拿出来，对，然后放在这个里面，对，把它打开，你看，它就是全部已经充好磁了。
3: Right, so just in case you missed it.Earlier on, these were just little bits of metal, but after putting it in this machine, now it's all magnetized.
1: Just like that, this factory can churn out over 1,000 tons of rare earth magnets a year in a huge variety of bespoke shapes, which are then transported downstream to manufacturers. Because of the ready supply of such components, many electronic makers, be it for foreign or domestic brands,have located their manufacturing plants in Guangdong province. So what actually leaves China is probably a mobile phone or a pair of earbuds you pick up at your store that's made in China.

0: Headline news this hour. Saudi Arabia says its air defenses intercepted drones targeting petroleum sites from Iran-backed militia in Iraq. This comes as Yemen Houthi rebels claim drone attacks on Saudi energy infrastructure, linking eastern Saudi Arabia to the Red Sea port of Yanbu. The US and Iran have paused tit-for-tat strikes. However, Iran's foreign ministry says that Tehran has not asked to resume negotiations, adding it will never allow Washington to determine when there is war or peace. Philippine President Ferdinand Marcos Jr. pledges to press ahead with an anti-corruption campaign in his fifth State of the Nation address. Mr. Marcos vows to push for tax reforms and relief funds for flood-controlled projects. He also reaffirmed support for Philippines' maritime rights in the South China Sea.
1: We are Filipinos and we do not yield. Just recently, we celebrated the 10th anniversary of the final and binding 2016 arbitral award, which stands as a definite benchmark for the interpretation and application of the UNCLOS. This is not a claim that we advance alone, nor is it one that we will abandon. Your government will do all that is necessary to continue upholding this award, utilizing every peaceful and

0: legal means available to the Republic against any attempt, foreign or domestic, to undermine this achievement.
1: Three youths have been detained under Singapore's Internal Security Act for plotting attacks in the country. They're aged between 14 and 19 and were targeting schools and a military airbase in unrelated cases. The 14-year-old is the youngest ever to be detained under the Act. The Singapore youth will be undergoing rehabilitation while in detention. And that is the latest from the CNA newsroom.

0: This is East Asia Tonight.
1: Good evening, I'm Atalia Edwards. Tonight's top stories from East Asia and beyond. China's top memory chip maker, CXMT, soars more than 400% on its blockbuster trading debut, making it the most valuable listed company in the mainland. Three Singaporean youths have been detained under the Internal Security Act after allegedly planning attacks in the Lion City. One of them is just 14, the youngest ever detained under the ISA. And Tropical Storm Noel may have weakened, but the danger isn't over. Torrential rain is still lashing southern China, with more than 700,000 people evacuated amid warnings of flash floods and landslides. And the two Koreas are marking the 73rd anniversary of the armistice. Kim Jong-un paid a tribute to North Korean war veterans, while the South honored UN forces that fought in its defense.

0: Also tonight, Taiwan's tainted cooking oil scandal piles pressure on the government as thousands rally in Taipei, demanding accountability. We've got business news topping the bulletin. Chinese chipmaker CXMT in a stellar debut. And Roland, I've got to ask you this. It seems like AI fever gripping China's equity market again.
1: Yes, indeed. Yes, trading was frantic. Now CXMT is its most valuable A share on the mainland. And at one point, it also eclipsed Hong Kong's most valuable H share. That's Tencent. Shares of CXMT closed more than 465% above its offer price in its Shanghai debut. Now, retail investors were in a frenzy to get a piece of the company, which was 212 times oversubscribed and drew more than 9 million orders worth over $1 trillion worth of shares. That's more than 10 times that of SpaceX's blockbuster listing last month in New York. And for more, we have CNA's correspondent Crystal Chia live from Shanghai. Crystal, good to have you on the show. It's been quite a day for China's financial markets. What was the mood on the ground?
2: Well, Roland, investors in China today are saying one thing. That is, they are witnessing history in the making. CXMT's listing has broken several records in its morning debut. It quickly surpassed 3 trillion yuan, which is about 490 billion US dollars. You mentioned that it is now the most valuable company on the mainland. Now, to give you a sense of how it got there, it had to beat ICBC in the process. That's China's biggest bank. Now, on Chinese social media, CXMT was trending online. It was number one on Weibo's search engine. Now, as you could have expected, netizens online, they were calculating how much they could have earned if they had just managed to obtain a share. So for a company that has had this highly successful IPO, it may be surprising to know that they have been tremendously loss-making only up to last year turning cash positive. Let's listen to a market specialist with over 30 years of experience on why investors are still keen on this offering.
3: The critical point of CXMT's IPO is that for now, it is catching up. It is a small company relative to the peers. It is technologies behind. But once it catches up, the meaning of the China market itself, having a great access to its own market, it's going to be a lot more different. In the financial side, people may divert into two camps. Oh, this company is overhyped, or the latter part of the story is that it has a big potential. But again, within the only 10 years, this one become an IPO, and it has been consistently surprising to an upside so far, to me at least.
1: So once a loss-making company, now one of China's AI champions. Tell us more about the company. Why the investor exuberance now?
2: So CXMT is basically a DRAM company, so it makes the chips that are in your smartphones, your laptops, and a variety of consumer applications and products. It was founded in 2016 by someone called Zhu Yiming. He was a graduate of China's Tsinghua University before later studying and working in the US. He then returned to China, working closely with the Hefei government to start CXMT. Now, the key point of today's listing is that right now, the company's technological capabilities are still behind its rivals. This includes SK Hynix, Samsung, and Micron. But it is precisely this that investors are keen on, because it means that the company has room to grow, both in terms of market share and technology. Now, today's 500% surge at one point really showed the power of China's investors, including its retail investors. And this is something that's unique to the market here. China's retail investors account for 90% of daily trading volume, compared with just 25% in the US. And that is why earlier this year in Shanghai, I wanted to mingle with some of these investors to find out what they're investing in at the moment and their thoughts on the AI sector.
4: Every weekend, retail investors gather at this spot on Shanghai's Guangdong Road. Locals call it a stock salon, and it's been a fixture for 30 years. AI investments are a hot topic. The surge in AI-related IPOs comes after several sluggish years in China's financial markets. Two of China's six AI tigers, they're the country's top homegrown large model startups, have listed in Hong Kong, and they're now planning their secondary listing in Shanghai's Star Market, a Nasdaq-style board for technology and innovation companies. Zhipu AI announced in June that it wants to raise $2.2 billion from a secondary listing in Shanghai, 4 months after going public in Hong Kong. Minimax Group also said it is exploring a dual listing. Most of the other AI tigers are planning future IPOs. China's AI firms are pushing ahead with listings, even as most of them operate at a loss. Experts say that's because of attractive market valuations and demand for fresh capital.
5: The valuations for the AI company is relatively high. So when you are looking at a company, when they want to actually monetize their share, what they have been doing, this is actually a very good time to do it. But of course, when we look at the long term, all these companies, the AI or the high tech company, they need to have actually more capital because now it is a super competitive environment. So they need to actually drive their project in a much quicker speed.
4: The flurry of listings has raised questions. Is there an AI investment bubble in China?
6: Certain recent AI IPOs over subscription got all our attention. However, there are isolated events because we're only talking about certain handful. So if you say risk, perhaps the risk is contained only within those companies. If there's a bubble, maybe it's only down the road. Right now, it is only inflating, not a bubble yet. China is starting, the AI is starting, and the rules and also the wallet size is to be tested.
4: Analysts say investors are willing to buy into loss-making companies because they're optimistic about their future.
2: So as you can see, from infrastructure companies such as CXMT to large language model startups such as Minimax or Moonshot, various segments of the AI ecosystem are heading into public equity markets to raise capital. So this is really shaping up to be an exciting second half of 2026, not just for the AI industry, but also IPO markets. Roland?
1: Crystal, thank you for that comprehensive report. That was Crystal Chia, CNA's very own Crystal in Shanghai, reporting to us live. And I'll be back with a little bit more business news after the break. For now, Oteli.
0: Thanks so much. Looking forward to that. Chat more later. Now, three Singaporean youths aged 14 to 19 have been detained under the Internal Security Act for plotting attacks in the country. While the cases are unrelated, the youths were self-radicalised online and were targeting schools and a military base. The 14-year-old is the youngest to be detained under the ISA. The youths will be undergoing rehabilitation in detention. And Sabrina Ng with the details.
7: These are recreations of real-life school shootings on gaming platform Roblox. The content drew a Singaporean teenager who encountered it when he was just 12 down a path of violent extremism.
8: Out of curiosity, the youth researched online more information about mass shooters. He then went on to consume violent gore and mass shooting content. While playing first-person shooter games, the 14-year-old imagined himself as lodging an attack against his bullies.
7: The secondary two student was later influenced by a mix of ISIS propaganda, far-right extremist ideologies and mass shooters. He idolized the perpetrators of past attacks and believed that violence against non-Muslims and gay people was justified.
8: The teenager then planned a mass casualty attack against the non-Muslim teachers and schoolmates at his school. He had initially planned for the attack to take place during the June holidays, as he believed that there would be fewer teachers around to stop him. He also specifically identified days where his targets would be around in school for activities.
7: The 14-year-old wanted to use a gun before settling on two knives from his home. ISD said the youth repeatedly watched ISIS execution videos and stabbing tutorials online.
9: He wrote out a 21-page attack manifesto. It set out attack plans, choice of weapons, attack targets, non-Muslim teachers and students in his school. Quite serious and quite advanced in his plans. He was going to live stream his attack, pledge allegiance to ISIS, and then take his own life.
7: His plan was foiled after someone at his school noticed signs of his radicalization and alerted the authorities. In another case, a 15-year-old's radicalization was triggered by Hamas's attack on Israel. He wanted to fight alongside Hamas in Gaza but lacked resources. Instead, he posted videos online encouraging Muslims to carry out armed violence. By 2025, the youth wanted to establish an extremist state in Southeast Asia. He designed this flag and used online chat groups to recruit supporters.
8: The 15-year-old then turned his attention to Singapore, researching pressure cooker bombs and planning an attack that would cause multiple civilian casualties. He was still in the early stages of planning when he was detained. Both the 14 and 15-year-olds cannot be named as they are minors.
7: The final case involved 19-year-old Tan Junxie, a Muslim convert who became radicalized online. He hoped to travel to Somalia to fight alongside ISIS, while also planning attacks in Singapore. Tan identified SAF personnel at Sembawang Air Base and LGBTQ students at his school as targets. He also researched knife skills and planned to buy a 10-centimetre long knife from a local shop to slit his victims' throats. Tan also admitted to carrying out cyber attacks against the websites of several local and overseas Muslim organizations he considered, quote, deviant. He is the first self-radicalized individual dealt with under the ISA to have attempted cyber attacks. His acquaintances alerted the authorities after becoming concerned about his extremist views and plans for violence.
10: While ISD will focus on their rehabilitation, at MOE we will support their education while they're in detention. We will work together to try to help them to recover and move.

0: move on positively and purposefully.
1: Coming up next on East Asia Tonight, China's Moonshot AI is making its Kimi K3 model available for download as it challenges leading US rivals.
2: Occupation.
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4: Here's why you need to watch the next Singapore Hour. 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
8: 每个人都讲我的鸡饭是最好吃的.
9: My ayam penyet is special. 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
11: I've wasted 20 years inside.
12: For hawker, people don't judge. 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
13: I'm very grateful Madam Haja teach me this sambal. Then I feel like, alamak, someone trusted me.
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13: Today haven't finished frying, around 150 kg, a lot. Not okay, aja. I came here to train, aja. I not come here to work.
15: Today we are here to judge this new hawker's skill.
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18: Meet me there. Love your sayang. Is she trying to spice up our marriage?
16: Meet me there returns to places that have shaped lives and relationships. Take a heartfelt journey across Singapore and uncover cherished memories, enduring bonds, and the stories that connect us.
19: Oh my God! Oh, she's really there!
16: Meet Kan Lekan, Singapore's first deaf natural science illustrator and conservation photographer, whose extraordinary journey proves that passion and determination know no boundaries. This August on CNA.
1: Hello again, good to have your company on East Asia Tonight. Time now for more business news. And Roland, let's turn our attention to macro data out of China. Apparently, there's been a rebound in earnings for manufacturers.
20: Right you are. China's biggest industrial companies reported profit growth in the month of June, reversing years of deflation for factory gate prices. Well, China's industrial profits continue to rebound in June, but the pace of growth is slowing. The latest official data highlights an increasingly uneven economic recovery. Our profits at industrial firms rose just over 15% in June from a year ago, and that's down sharply from May's 21% gain. For the first half of the year, profits are up close to 19%. Exports are doing the heavy lifting, cushioning an economy still struggling with weak domestic demand and a property downturn. The picture isn't even across sectors, though. Electronics and raw materials accounted for the bulk of the gains, boosted by the AI boom and a rebound in factory gate prices. But autos, they told a different story. Now, profits in vehicle manufacturing sank nearly 20% in the first half as car sales fell for a ninth straight month. All eyes now on the Politburo's end of July meeting for hints of fresh stimulus. Let's check in on how the market's ending the day. Shanghai Composite unchanged, Shenzhen down 0.5%. Hang Seng Index is up 3.2% for the day. Now, China's Moonshot AI is releasing its Kimi K3 model for download. And that means users will be able to run the AI model locally on their own devices. The move comes as U.S. tech firms remain divided over how open advanced AI models should be. Kimi K3 has already stirred debate in Silicon Valley, with benchmark results showing it has narrowed the gap with leading U.S. models from Anthropic and OpenAI. Now, its launch also triggered a sell-off in AI-related stocks, echoing the market reaction to DeepSeek's emergence on the scene last year. The release is seen as further proof that Chinese AI firms can compete, despite tighter access to NVIDIA's most advanced chips and smaller budgets. Analysts say wider access to K3 could also benefit cloud computing providers that host OpenAI models. Now, Moonshot says daily sales have jumped more than sixfold since K3's launch. The Beijing-based startup is now reportedly seeking fresh funding at a valuation of about $50 billion, ahead of a possible Hong Kong IPO later this year. Fast fashion retailer Shein has revealed slowing revenue growth and weaker profitability in its first detailed financial disclosure ahead of a long-awaited Hong Kong listing. Now, analysts say the results could weigh on the valuation it commands in one of this year's biggest IPOs. Shein posted a $99 million loss in the first quarter of 2026, as compared with a $395 million profit a year earlier. Now, revenue rose just 1.1% to $9.05 billion. Shein says their quarterly loss was largely due to weaker sales after the U.S. scrapped a duty-free exemption for low-value imports, along with a one-off accounting charge. Analysts say the results are likely to reinforce investor concerns over the sustainability of the company's rapid growth, potentially weighing on its IPO valuation. Now, Shein is reportedly aiming to list as soon as next month, seeking to raise between $2 and $3 billion, depending on investor demand and the valuation it secures. As economies grapple with slowing productivity, supply chain uncertainty, and rising energy demand, businesses are looking beyond the AI hype for technology that delivers measurable returns. Industrial AI is emerging as the next phase of digital transformation, turning operational data into real business value. As companies move from pilots to enterprise-wide deployment, experts say industrial AI will become the proving ground for AI at scale, driving the next wave of productivity and economic growth.
14: Most companies apply AI to, you know, basically to solve point solutions. 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So what we see, the way to really drive change, is that you need to be able to model the industrial value chain, whether it's supply chain, production, maintenance, reliability, through data. 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
20: In the Gulf, dragging oil prices lower and boosting equity markets. Both the main oil contracts down by more than 7%. In fact, Brent crude is down almost 8%, $89.06 a barrel. U.S. marker, the West Texas Intermediate, $82.70. Now, Iran has indicated it would halt its own attacks as long as the U.S. did the same, with the U.S. military reportedly concerned about dwindling supplies of ammunition. Equities taking comfort in the drop in oil, Japan's Nikkei rose 0.5% after fluctuating between gains and losses. The broader topics closed up the session 1.4 in the green, while South Korea's chip heavy index, climbing 1%.
1: Now, remnants of tropical storm Nol are bringing torrential rain to southern China. Residents along its path have been urged to stay alert for flash floods and landslides. And forecasters have warned that downpours will persist through today. Well, inclement weather also reported in the northwest province of Gansu. A short and intense downpour triggered a flash flood at a scenic camping spot located in a valley. The heavy rain upstream caused water levels to raise, trapping campers nearby and sweeping away vehicles parked along the riverbank. The deluge killed at least 10 people and injured 23 others. I've got Deborah Wong joining us live now from Guangdong. Deborah, at where you are now, it appears to be dry, but give us the broader situation on the ground in the largest southern China region.
0: So where I am now in western Guangdong, we're here because we want to understand the long-term impact on coastal communities, and because this region is also one of the most highly exposed to typhoons, especially during the summer season, and that's why we're here. And, you know, even though Yangjiang, where I am right now, was not directly in the path of destruction over the weekend for Typhoon Noh, residents here still tell us that they experience strong winds and also big waves. And so you can understand the scale of the typhoon is actually quite extensive, even though it went out all the way to the north. Now, the typhoon so far has more or less dissipated, but we're still hearing reports of heavy rainfall, not just in Guangdong, but also in Hunan and Jiangxi provinces. We are still seeing some rainstorm rate alert. Now, that's the highest warning level. And so, you know, torrential rainfall can still be expected all the way through this week. Rescue workers have so far been deployed to clear fallen trees, debris on the roads, and also draining, pumping floodwaters away from streets that are inundated. And there were also reports of power outages along some coastal communities. So we understand that grid workers were deployed to restore power overnight. And so far, authorities have already allocated around 100 million yuan for recovery efforts. And that's really substantial, you know, because we have just experienced two other typhoons in the last 2 weeks, and we're expecting more to come.
1: So 100 million yuan for, you know, for recovery efforts, that sounds quite a massive scale. But do we know exactly the scale of this impact from the storm?
0: So not just southern China has been hit by the most recent typhoon. We understand that the impact was also felt in the northwestern provinces. You know, Gansu, there were reports of landslides there in a touristy area. There was also mudslides reported in Sichuan province, and people had to be evacuated. And so, you know, this is also because the typhoon has moved further inland, and so meteorologists have said that the impact is wider and also more prolonged. So torrential rains can be expected across a wider region than just a smaller scale, you know, just a smaller scale. And but besides that, there's also an economic impact that we have to be mindful of. So where I am in Yangjiang is actually a touristy area. We're here in Heilingdao, and I just want to show you this area. We're along a beach right now. You can see many tourists here, and you see where that pink pavilion is. Now, this is one of the impacts of the typhoon. So people here were saying that businesses used to be along that line where the pink pavilion is, but because this region receives a lot of typhoons and big waves, they've all had to move further inland. And, you know, this is also a tourist area, so whenever there's typhoons, people would stop coming here. I did speak to some residents and some people who depend on, you know, marine life, fishing, for instance, and this is what they said.
21: 就拿昨天来说吧，那个风刮得很大，然后那个雨也很大，这些就这个雨伞它就吹倒的，吹倒了，然后我们就是整个人都去扶住那里，然后也还有绑住，有些人就把这个拉着我也把这个拉到这里来，拉条绳子，他们也拉上，但是还是拉不住，还是拉不住，还掉了。然后我就上班嘛，昨天一整天在这戴了一整天的那个头盔。
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0: So now Typhoon Noel has already subsided, but we're hearing reports of another typhoon coming, Typhoon Dolphin. And, you know, businesses in these kind of communities now have to think long term about how they're going to be dealing with extreme weather patterns. Natalie.
1: Deborah Wong speaking to us from Yanjiang, Guangdong. Thanks for that report. Well, we've got more on the storm and its potential destructive power can be found on our website, cna.asia, and our mobile app. All right, we're going to go for a short break now, but coming up next on East Asia Tonight, Sanae Takaichi defends her efforts to boost growth as the Japanese Prime Minister's approval rating slumps from rising cost of living. And a fragile pause in fighting between the US and Iran holds for a second night, raising hopes diplomacy could gain momentum.

This is East Asia Tonight, and here are the headlines we're following. China's top memory chip maker, CXMT, soars more than 400% on its blockbuster trading debut, making it the most valuable listed company in the mainland. The Singapore detains three youths under the Internal Security Act for allegedly planning attacks in the Lion City. And hundreds of thousands evacuated in southern China as torrential rain continues to batter the region, triggering flood and landslide warnings. Today marks the 73rd anniversary of the armistice that stopped the fighting in the Korean War. Now, the ceasefire ended 3 years of brutal combat and created the demilitarized zone between the North and the South. But both sides remained technically at war, as no formal peace treaty was ever signed. A North Korean leader, Kim Jong-un, accompanied by his wife and daughter, marked the occasion by paying tribute at memorials honoring veterans of the war. He also visited a cemetery where 134 Chinese soldiers are buried, including Mao Anying, the eldest son of Mao Zedong, the late founding leader of China. Now, state media KCNA praised their sacrifice as the foundation for the two nations' friendship. Pyongyang marks the date as Victory Day, saying it won the war against U.S.-led forces. Well, Seoul commemorates it as UN Forces Participation Day in honor of the United Nations soldiers who came to its defense. It hosted a ceremony that brought together about 1,000 participants from the 20-

0: 22 countries that provided troops or medical support during the war. The United Nations Command Chief says that the armistice is a framework for peace that requires commitment and unwavering vigilance. The Japanese Prime Minister Sanae Takaichi has emphasized that dealing with inflation is her top priority during a press conference after Parliament concluded its regular session over the weekend. Now, opinion polls show that support for her government is tumbling. A survey by Yomiuri newspaper found that 71% of respondents do not approve of her administration's efforts to curb inflation. Now, that's up from the 56% in the previous study. And we've got CNA senior correspondent Michio Ishida joining us live from Tokyo. So, Mitch, Parliament's session has just wrapped up and the Prime Minister yet to realise the election pledge to remove a sales tax on food. What's her stance on that?
1: Well, Ms. Takaichi proudly said that all 64 bills submitted during the past session were legislated, and it's only the fourth time such feat was achieved in the post-World War II era. Now, meanwhile, she did not realize her political pledge of removing sales tax from takeout food and beverages. Her pledge was zero sales tax for 2 years to deal with higher cost of living. She said it's currently under deliberation and she will wait for the results, which she expects in early August. Now, according to a manufacturer of the cash registration system, there's a need to create a new system for 0% sales tax to start operation in autumn 2027. Modification of sales tax to 1% will be quicker, shortening the period by 3 months. So 1% seems to be the more realistic option. Then there is a concern in the rural government of reduced income due to the removal or reduction of sales tax. And she said she will make sure rural areas will not be affected. Having said that, Ms. Takaichi indicated Japan's inflation or Japan's consumer price index rose 1.7%, which is lower than other G7 nations. And wages rose 1.8% or higher than other G7 countries. She lined up many other achievements during the past diet session, bills for free high school education, health insurance, dealing with anonymous crimes, setting up an agency dedicated to earthquakes and natural disasters, and global agreements achieved in the meetings in Asia and G7 to stockpile energy supply and rare earth minerals.
0: So aside from that, Michio, just going forward, what about her other key political agenda?
1: Well, she has identified seven key areas, including developing semiconductor shipping to create what she called the cluster, connect with rural areas and build human resources, support startups. She wants to create a stable economy aiming for 1% growth. And she said on the 31st of July, she will set up a national intelligence meeting and an intelligence bureau to deal with rising threat. And she aims to update Japan's defense and security documents by the end of this year to strengthen ties with its ally, like-minded nations, to secure rule of law and for a free and open Indo-Pacific. And with China, she confirmed, including Foreign Minister Toshimitsu Motegi, they are in talks. Beijing has been slapping Japan with an export ban, discouraging Chinese from traveling to Japan since November last year, when Ms. Takaichi angered China with her comments on a possible Taiwan contingency. Ms. Takaichi said she looked forward to attending APEC, Asia-Pacific Economic Cooperation Forum, a meeting which is expected in China in November.
0: Many thanks for that update. CNA's senior correspondent Michio Ishida speaking to us in Tokyo. The U.S. and Iran have paused their fighting for a second night to give diplomacy a chance. Tehran cautions its operations have been retaliatory, so it will hold fire as long as the U.S. does the same. A top U.S. official dismissed a report claiming that President Donald Trump backed off from escalating attacks due to dwindling supplies of anti-missile interceptors. Iran says that it has made progress in talks with Oman on the management of the Strait of Hormuz. The waterway has been a flashpoint for the U.S.-Iran ceasefire signed in June. Now, the 60-day period to negotiate a final peace deal is set to expire in about 3 weeks. Tehran insists Lebanon's so-called territorial integrity is a key condition. Now, the uneasy calm comes amid mounting worries of the war widening. Now, there is no sign that the Houthis are pausing their attacks on targets in Saudi Arabia. They struck oil and energy facilities on Saturday. And they earlier claimed strikes on two Saudi oil tankers in their blockade of the Red Sea, threatening global oil supplies. Over in the Caspian Sea, Ukraine fired on an Iranian commercial vessel, killing one sailor. It claims it targeted vessels carrying military cargo between Russia and Iran. Tehran claims that Israel instigated the attack to drag Europe into the war. It warns the Ukrainian strike will not go unanswered and is consulting with Russia and the EU for a response. Singapore, meantime, has condemned the recent attacks on Saudi Arabia, including on energy infrastructure and commercial vessels in the Red Sea. The Foreign Affairs Ministry urged all parties to exercise restraint and avoid actions that could further escalate tensions. Well, it said it's imperative that navigational rights and freedoms are respected and upheld in accordance with international law. It added that the safety of seafarers and ships must also be ensured. Coming up on East Asia Tonight, the Taiwanese government under pressure as public anger boils over from a major food safety lapse. Plus,
2: AI is transforming the education sector, forcing schools and even policymakers to rethink what it really means to learn and what skills students will need in the future.
0: A growing debate over safeguarding children and teens in the age of AI.
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7: Global demand for uranium is expected to double between now and 2040.
5: As the race for uranium accelerates, countries are seeking new alternatives.
8: The thorium project in China is the very first thorium reactor to enter the experimental stage.
5: Meanwhile, a pursuit to unlock energy from the same reaction that powers the sun, nuclear fusion.
9: Did I just see a fusion reaction take place?
5: And what if nuclear's next fuel source is not even on Earth?
10: The amount of helium-3 in the moon is massive. We are looking at millions of tons.
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5: Watch The Nuclear Option on demand at cna.asia.

0: Taiwan's ruling Democratic Progressive Party is facing mounting pressure over a food safety lapse that sparked public anger. Tens of thousands gathered at a rally organized by main opposition Kuomintang on Saturday, demanding accountability over the government's handling of the crisis involving tainted cooking oil. Now, the issue broke late last month when excessive levels of cancer-causing substance, benzopyrene, were found in Taiwan's food supply. And to tell us more, I've got CNA senior correspondent Victoria Jen joining us live from Taipei. So, Vic, this actually started as a food safety scandal, but now that it has become somewhat of a political issue, what does this mean, do we know, for both the KMT and the DPP?
1: Well, it really has become much bigger than just the tainted cooking oil incident. It has now become how much people are still trusting the government. For the KMT, this is a political opportunity. Food safety affects everyone, regardless of political views. So it's an issue that many voters can relate to. The party has successfully turned public frustration into pressure on the DPP, accusing it of reacting too slowly and not being transparent enough. For the DPP, this comes at a very difficult time because Taiwan is just over 4 months away from local elections, which are often seen as a report card on the ruling party. Now, if public anger continues to grow, it could hurt DPP candidates across the island.
0: So, I mean, people are also saying who should be held accountable, and protesters are calling for Premier Chua Rong-tai to resign. Has the DPP responded?
1: Well, so far, there are no signs that the premier or any senior officials plan to step down. The government says it acted quickly and is focusing on investigating the contamination and preventing it from spreading. But politically, the DPP's response could become another problem. Party leaders have largely dismissed the protests as being driven by the opposition. Now, critics say that risks making the government look dismissive or even arrogant, especially when many people are genuinely concerned about food safety. Now, whether it's fair or not, perception matters. And if voters feel the government isn't listening, it could fuel even more anger. For the KMT, this gives them a strong issue to campaign on. But for the DPP, the challenge is not just solving the food safety crisis, but also rebuilding public trust before voters head to the polls. Otelli?
0: Many thanks for that report. CNA senior correspondent Victoria Jen in Taipei. Now, two more people have been rescued from a Vietnamese vessel that sank in the South China Sea on Friday night, local time. The Chinese team pulled the crew members to safety after they were found drifting at sea overnight. This brings the total recovered to 48, including one rescued by Vietnamese personnel. Operations are ongoing to find those who remain missing. 62 crew members were on board when Khoi Nguyen 18 went down in rough weather. It issued a distress signal near the Fiery Cross Reef, a Chinese-built island in the contested waters. Now, Chinese, Vietnamese and Philippine teams are conducting the joint search. Now, it looks like Meta is facing fresh scrutiny over ads promoting AI nudify apps on Facebook and Instagram. A new report found that the ads were placed by one of Meta's own advertising partners in China, despite the company's ban on such content. Well, the Tech Transparency Project says that one of Meta's authorized and resellers, GetherOne, placed thousands of Facebook and Instagram ads promoting apps that can digitally undress women or place their faces onto pornographic videos. Although Meta removed many of the ads during the investigation, the report says related accounts continued to advertise. Instagram and Facebook are blocked in China, but China-based companies advertise on these platforms to reach a global audience. Now, the report also suggests that the tech titan is prioritizing ad revenue over concern for its users. Meta said it made $18.4 billion in China sales in 2024, or about 11% of its global revenue. Now, Meta says that it does not allow nudify apps or non-consensual intimate imagery on its platforms and takes aggressive steps to combat them. It says that advertisers who violate those rules could have their ads removed, face penalties, or lose their accounts. GetTheOne says that it has suspended new advertising accounts related to AI Nudify services and is undertaking what it calls a comprehensive compliance upgrade. Our nations around the world are seeing a cultural shift at schools, work, and at home. Instead of people saying, just Google it, more and more are using the phrase, have you asked AI? And that includes parents. CNA's Rani Samtani takes a look at how some mothers are approaching child rearing in an AI world and how they hope to protect their kids from potential dangers.
2: She asked me for my phone. So I just was like, yeah, sure, you can have the phone. And then I took the phone back.

0: back after us. I was like, oh, what did you ask? What were you doing? She was like, oh, I just, you know, was asking AI how to improve my race.
1: Why are you saying too funky?
2: AI tools and chatbots are becoming the new

0: replicate it, and then we compare the two images.
1: That's way too perfect. Yes, we can tell it's made by AI.
0: Co-use early on, you know, definitely. Now I train myself when she wants to use my AI, I would say, okay, well, what's the question that you have? And then training her and myself to figure out the answer to that question before even turning to AI.
2: What do you think AI is? Or what did you think?
3: I think it's a big square of knowledge.
4: 7-year-old Rixt Bharati has been co-using AI tools with her parents for everything, from helping her with schoolwork and learning how to tend to the family's balcony garden to launching a small t-shirt business at home.
5: I don't want them to be fearful about the technology. I think it won't help them to be afraid of it. I would like them to understand it, and I think you best understand it when you work with it. We can generate images or coloring pages, or we look into art together.
4: Anna Yorker Breimer Bharati has embraced AI in almost every aspect of her work and life at home. She's also used generative AI tools to help produce a storybook to explain a very difficult issue to her kids.
5: A very personal use of AI was a few months ago. I was pregnant and we were very surprised and very happy. But then also a few weeks later, we had a miscarriage. And so obviously I was very sad. My kids saw me being sad. They were like, Mama, what is it? Did we do something wrong? And I want to be honest with them. So I told them, look, this is what happened. Together with generative AI, I was able to make that story, I think, something that kids could comprehend. It helped me have difficult conversations with my kids in a really beautiful way. And it has helped me personally also to work through it.
6: Upload a photo and then see if you can understand what it is, yeah?
4: Despite AI's potential to enhance learning, work, and home life, there are mounting safety concerns about the technology. Specifically, its potential to expose young people to inappropriate and dangerous content, disinformation, or even to manipulate their emotions.
5: I think that's the fear of every parent. Which is why I say I'm hesitant and positive, because you try to have a parent in the loop as much as possible. And it's also naive to think that, oh, but as long as I have a good relationship with my kids, it won't happen. I think there is a lot that parents just aren't seeing, right? It is what I'm cautious about. It's why from a young age, I want to continue having these conversations. I want them to also think when they use it.
4: Given Ms. York and Ms. Bharati's children are still young, they say they prefer to co-use AI tools instead of letting them use artificial intelligence on their own. They recognize that will change as their kids grow older and begin using AI more in school. AI is transforming the education sector, forcing schools and even policymakers to rethink what it really means to learn and what skills students will need in the future. This has sparked debate over how to protect children and teens using the tech and what AI literacy should look like. Teaching young people and adults to be able to discern what is real and what is AI generated is crucial, but also that AI is not alive or capable of real feelings, and that it can sometimes get things wrong. Rani Samtani, CNA, Singapore.
7: And that's all we have for you for Monday's edition of East Asia Tonight. 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

0: Of course, we saw landmarks, but it was the moments we didn't plan that we knew would stay with us. Trafalgar River Cruises sail a great story.
1: The first thing in the morning as Asia wakes up to a new day. 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
2: Putting things in perspective with eye-opening reports and expert analysis as a new era of global politics breeds power struggles and shifting alliances.
1: We get to the heart of the matter and take stock of the issues you're invested in with on-the-ground reports and wall-to-wall coverage. Viewing it all from a regional lens because we put Asia first.
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8: I want to bring it down to the next generation so that this hawker trade will not die off.
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10: For hawker, people don't judge. 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
11: I'm very grateful Madam Haja teach me this sambal. Then I feel like, alamak, someone trusted me. Today haven't finished frying. Around 150 kg. Lord, not okay Haja. I came here to train Haja. I not come here to work.
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brings us here to Geylang. It's a food haven known for its beef ho fun, its dim sum and frog leg porridge. And if you're feeling more adventurous, take on the king of fruits, the infamous durian. Love it or loathe it, this spiky fruit is rich, creamy and totally unforgettable.

0: 爱心吗？
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2: My name is Chai Ying Zhou, and I've lived in Geylang all my life.
3: I'm a social entrepreneur, a lifelong resident of Geylang, a place full of history, culture, and contradictions.

0: are bringing you to one of my favorite coffee shops in Geylang. It's a place that I frequent all the time, and it's known for its breakfast. Can I get a breakfast set?
1: Yeah.
0: And a kopi C siu dai. It's also a place that promises a really nice quintessential Singaporean breakfast set. So these are soft-boiled eggs, and first you gotta crack them into the plate. Ooh, wow. This is what a perfect breakfast looks like in Singapore. So this coffee shop is a place that's frequented by many taxi drivers. Even my father has memories of coming here as well. It's really an institution of its own. Located in the central region of Singapore, Geylang is one of the oldest neighborhoods in the country. The lanes in Geylang are called Lorong. And it's a grid system which really sets it apart from the rest of Singapore. They're numbered like a chessboard and it's so neatly organized, it's easy to find your way around. In each lorong and each back alley, you can really discover different perspectives of the streets. And as you can see around us, it's a row of very intricately conserved shop houses. Many of these shop houses were built in the early 1900s, and many of them still retain its original motifs, tiles, and even structures. And over here in this lorong, we're going to visit someone cool. Hey, good morning, Jeff.
2: Hey, hi, Ying Zhou.
0: Hello.
2: Hi. Hi.
0: Can I come in?
2: Sure.
0: Can I?
2: Yeah.
0: Wow, your house is always as beautiful as ever. Jeff runs Ing Tian Huat, a cultural shop dedicated to traditional trades and artifacts rooted in Chinese heritage. The shop looks like a museum to me. Well, what's this new tapestry that just came in?
3: This one, he wants me to replenish all the tassel and all that.
0: Yeah.
3: I moved to Geylang sometime in the 80s. Actually, my grandfather started this business almost 87 years ago. I live upstairs, you know, and I do business downstairs. So that's why it's called a shop house. This is my living space. As you can see, my living room, this is kind of a bit modern, you know, comparing to downstairs. These are some of the musical instruments we have. One very particular kind of instruments, which is pretty rare, is this what we call coconut fiddle. In Mandarin, it's known as yehu.
0: I always love your old photos that you document of your forefathers, your ancestors, and your grandfather in the business.
3: Family thing, you know, these are all memories.
0: Yeah.
3: I still keep my old family business dealing with Chinese cultural items. It's an old trade, it's a vanishing trade. But the good thing is that I have those very passionate people who are interested in the old arts, the old culture, the old traditions.
0: Growing up in Geylang, I got to know the migrant worker community from a young age. We used to play badminton together in the evenings, and they weren't just faces in the crowd. They were part of the neighborhood I call home.
4: We're at the edge of Geylang, and here we have every Sunday, groups of migrant workers would gather here to play sports. And they play volleyball. Hey, Hussein.
5: Hi, hello.
4: Nice to see you, brother.
5: You.
4: Yeah, okay. How are you?
5: Good.
6: Hi, I am from Bangladesh. I come back to Singapore 18 years plus, working in the Singapore shipyard. I come to Geylang every day. Volleyball is good for body because Sunday no work, very boring. So you come back here to play the volleyball. I have a lot of friends. Singapore friends also have Philippines, Indonesia, Myanmar, Bangladesh, Indian. All together play every Sunday and every public holiday play.
0: The games here also cater to female migrant workers in Singapore, who are mostly employed as domestic helpers or live-in caregivers.
7: Thank you.
8: Thank you, Alain. Thank you.
0: To me, the migrant worker community isn't just part of Geylang. They're the heartbeat of this place, quietly building, living in, and sharing the same streets as the rest of us.
4: We're visiting a really cool shop in Geylang today. It's one of its kind, and it's really unique. This business actually closed during the pandemic, but they have since reopened with a big bang. Hey, man.
1: Hey, no, how are you? Just getting some of the plates that I shot yesterday. Mm-hmm. I'm Ryan. I'm the founder of Hip Zone Photo Studio. We are Singapore's first and only tintype portrait studio. And we're located in Geylang.
0: It looks like a very delicate process.
1: It's very slow, yeah. So it's time-consuming. But that's what I like. I like the slow pace of things. Tintype photography deploys this method called wet plate photography. It's a very old form of photography. It predates film. It was invented in 1851. So once the plate is ready, I'll check one last time, check the focus. I'll insert the plate into the camera, take the shot, and immediately after the shot is taken, we have to go in and develop it really.
0: So what I understand from Ryan is that instead of film, the image is shot directly onto a metal plate for that old-school, one-of-a-kind look.
4: It's beautiful. It's really a work of art, Ryan. So as a business, what do you love about Geylang?
1: Rent is like crazy everywhere in Singapore, but in Geylang, somehow, it's actually quite affordable.
4: I've just had my portrait taken at Ryan's. I really love his process and what he does in Geylang.
0: We've heard about the crime rates in Geylang and how they used to be one of the highest in Singapore. But today, thanks to the increased lights, cameras and enforcement, crime rates have actually dropped drastically in Geylang. And so all these really make Geylang a very livable environment today.
4: Hey guys, hi everyone.
2: Hello.
4: My name is Ingzo and I'm going to be your guide today. So let me pass out the headsets that we'll all be using.
0: I run a walking tour company called Citizen Adventures. We take people through neighbourhoods like Geylang to uncover the stories that don't usually make it into guidebooks.
4: Living here in Geylang all my life, I thought to myself, hey, I know a lot about Geylang that I really would love to tell people about. And that's actually how this tour started. It started with friends, friends of friends, and by word of mouth, it grew. Eventually, it became a formal tour.
0: The tour typically takes about 3 hours, and yes, it involves lots of walking.
4: Geylang is also famous for a few midnight supper spots.
0: One pit stop includes Tan Sir Sing in Lorong 21, Geylang. It's a legendary restaurant serving a rare old-school delicacy loved by generations, turtle soup. And the next highlight, and my personal favourite.
4: You smell it before you see it. And you probably guessed it right, it's the durian. So durian is something that we have a lot of stalls in Geylang.
5: You have Bao Zhang Wang, you have Peijing, you have Peizi, you have Hongshu.
4: The durian is personally one of my favourite fruits. It's tropical and it also is very pungent. So it's either you hate it or love it. For myself, it's a family affair. I remembergrowing up where we would gather around after a heavy meal and enjoy delicious durian. So with that, cheers.
0: How's it, Leon?
7: Sedap.
0: Sedap, okay. Of course, Geylang is also known for its red light district. It's part of the neighbourhood's identity, raw, real and complex.
4: So legalised brothels also have licences, but they also have to go by a specific set of brothel design guidelines. And today, they all cannot have signboards.
0: With no obvious signs, some are marked only by numbers, while others stand out with eye-catching neon lights. In Geylang, it's widely known that the even-numbered lanes are where the red light district is concentrated, though not every lane houses brothels. These licensed brothels operate under government oversight, with regular health checks required for workers. As the sun sets, Geylang shifts into a different rhythm. The streets come alive with sizzling walks, late night eats, and that unmistakable buzz.
4: All good tours have to come to an end. Our final stop is at this new age eatery called the Skewer Bar. The Skewer Bar has an extensive yakitori and seafood selection. I've grown to be very fond of the founders of Skewer Bar coming here regularly for meals, suppers, and just to hang out.
7: Why we started Skewen in Geylang is because one of my partners run a coffee shop in Geylang. They asked whether are we interested to run a store in Geylang. We think, Geylang, are you sure? We are very skeptical. Then we realized that actually there is a lot of expats and local. So we think, okay, let's give it a try.
4: Geylang is raw and it's as real as it gets. There's always something in the neighborhood for everyone, depending on what you seek. And you know what? It's what I love about this neighborhood.

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2: Their coming home is a deeply human story of men who set out to search for opportunity far away from home, only then to be held hostage.
3: It took us more than a year just to gain access into all those restricted nuclear power plant sites. And we filmed across 10 different countries within 4 months. We wanted to tell such an important global topic like nuclear energy in a more accessible and relatable manner. We wanted to show everyone how this technology could eventually impact everyday lives, especially amidst the urgent need for a cleaner and more sustainable future. That's essentially what inspires us to tell stories that matter.
2: This story is a great example of what we do at CNA Correspondent, shining a light on underreported stories beyond the headlines and breaking news by putting a deeply human perspective on it. What makes this award so meaningful is that it recognizes our commitment to impactful on-the-ground storytelling when everyone else has already moved on to the next story. This award recognizes the power of storytelling that is global in scope and human at heart.
4: These are stories that are recognized on a global stage. Thank you for being part of this proud moment.
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7: Hey, what's your favorite band or song? I was obsessed with Paramore. I had every album on CD back when they sold CDs in jewel cases, way before digital streams. But hey, you know, for some music lovers, digital streams just doesn't cut it. They swear by the warm, crackling magic of vinyl.
8: I don't really count the number of records I have, but if I really want to estimate it, it will be probably around 10,000. For the record, I'm a vinyl addict. My love for music started with cassette tapes, all thanks to my dad. Vinyl came later, when I could finally afford it. I got my first turntable in 2012. A year later, I opened my shop called Vinylicious. Since then, the records kept coming, and they've now taken over the room in my house. I'm CK. If you know me, you know vinyl is in my blood. Singapore's vinyl scene isn't in plain sight, but if you know where to look, you'll find a growing community keeping it spinning strong. This room is my dream since young. Every record here is a memory I brought home. Whenever I chance upon this recording, I will grab them. In fact, I have duplicate copies of this. 14 years into this hobby, and I'm still hooked. It's the thrill of the hunt when you find something special. And best of all, my son's just as into it as I am. This record is so important to me because this is the first record I played to you while mommy was delivering you.
9: For me, It's one of the best recordings for Rachmaninoff's second piano concerto. Having attended recitals of this piece together with you and getting to see you enjoy the same classical music that I do, I think it's really amazing to me.
8: I believe that the best thing about going out hunting for records, finding records, is to learn new music. I learn about new things that I didn't know.
9: It's really fun to create and dig, especially with you, exploring some local shops, exploring even overseas. It's really cool to meet the people there.
8: That is also a wonderful thing about vinyl collecting. You know more people who share the same passion and love for the same hobby. Across Singapore, record stores are growing in numbers. Some in shopping malls, others hidden in old school neighborhoods. My go-to? One humble spot in an old shopping complex that's been around since the 70s. I'm coming here because I heard your shop got 80% discount.
10: Not like it's it's more like 50%.
8: Wow, that's good enough, man. Gabriel's got over 6,000 second-hand records, and there's always a chance of finding a gem. Do you still remember the first record I bought from you?
10: Yeah, how could I forget? It was Nirvana, Nevermind. Wow. Original first press. It was from a lot, one whole lot I got from one guy. And that was probably one of the sought-after records in there.
8: I paid, I think it was like $60, which I think now easily, I'm not too sure, $200 record. Zen Audio began as a repair shop for audio gear. But over a decade ago, Gabriel shifted to records, tapping into a revival few saw coming.
10: In the early 90s, a lot of people were giving up their records because CD was coming strong on the scene. So I was one of the few guys that actually went around picking all these records for free.
8: Every time like I come here, there's surprises I get from the gems I acquire from your place.
10: But cases like this recently has been growing thin. Now they don't give it up. I have customers who gave away all their records in the 90s. But now they're buying back all the same records that they gave up, you know? Because the sound quality coming out from records are very different from what they get from a digital source.
8: The analog sound is what we're after. You hear it at its best right here.
9: It really feels like the artist is present, or like the orchestra is present.
8: I've heard this on a streaming platform where my son introduced me, and definitely I can't really feel the music as much as today.
10: You listen to this piece of music just now, you were 100% engrossed in listening to it because it draws you in, it's very engaging.
8: Totally agree. It takes me back to listening to music with my dad. Nostalgia plays a part, but it's not the whole story. In recent years, new sports have emerged.

0: each bringing records to life in their own way. Some dig deep into secondhand gems. Others curate fresh cuts across jazz, funk, and electronic.
1: We started 10 years ago. It was really a view of bringing in more interesting sounds to Singapore. And I felt jazz, electronic, global sounds were quite underserved here by the other record stores. I saw the opportunity to introduce them to the Singapore music lovers. You know, I think a lot of customers come here and they're quite amazed about the different kind of titles we bring in.
0: I think the best thing is to come to the shop and learn about things that I never know. Take, for example, like Brazilian music.
1: Yeah.
0: I don't have to buy an air ticket to travel around the world, but coming here, I kind of get that culture, the music from the different cultures here.
1: We've embarked on this project to label each of the records, because if you see this album without this, you're like, who is this guy, right? So we've kind of put a descriptor from our end. All of us are on a learning journey together, I think, into this huge canon of music, which is always evolving, always new music to discover, new artists to discover.
0: The vinyl experience doesn't end at record stores. It's evolving into spaces made for listening. Spaces where you can sit, sip, and spin at your own pace.
2: This one, right in the heart of the city, is one of the first listening rooms in Singapore. I'm meeting my friend Thomas here, a fellow music lover I'm quietly hoping to convert.
0: Are you ready to experience the wonderful sound of vinyl?
3: Give it to me, man, bro.
0: All right, let's go. Slow Boat feels different. Open and welcoming. It doesn't feel intimidating. Just a space where anyone can walk in and start listening.
4: Are you all familiar with using a turntable?
3: Well, I've not used one in a long time.
4: Okay. Yeah. I just run you guys through first.
0: A great way in for those just starting out.
5: What's this for, more trust? Never seen it before.
3: Yeah.
0: Well, bro, we have come a long way, man. Remember, yes. In secondary school, we used to buy cassette, listen to cassettes together.
3: We have to rush home to listen to our cassette because we cannot afford the Walkman, right?
0: Yes.
3: And we never took music for granted, right?
0: Yeah.
3: But nowadays, it's instant, you know? Everything is like at the touch of our iPhone.
0: True.
3: So I think with vinyl, it brings back those memories.
0: How do you find this listening cafe?
3: Well, I think this is a wonderful place. I mean, they have a whole genre of music. I don't think a person that just got started can build up, can have this collection.
0: Yeah, a lot of time and money, right?
3: Of course. Yeah. So if you ask me, this will be a good place to start.
0: I think this is a good place to come to enjoy the record first. I believe some of them might then decide whether to go in or not to go in after experiencing the sound of the vinyl over here.
3: Mm-hmm.
0: A golden question to you. Do you want to start your own vinyl collection now?
3: Well, after today, right, this will be my new hobby.
0: Thank you, brother. Before we call it a day, we make one last stop where vinyl meets cocktails. This is Off Track, and behind the decks is DJ H, a former Japanese salaryman who found his sound in Singapore. He keeps the craft alive, spinning only vinyl. Focus on Asian grooves from decades past. Watching him spin, you can tell it's part skill and part instinct. I had to give it a try.
6: All right.
7: Yeah.
6: There you go.
7: Then lower down and then press up.
6: Okay.
0: Okay, I think I do okay, right?
7: Yeah, getting it.
0: Really?
7: Yeah.
0: Oh my. But it looks so easy whenever I see DJ doing it. But when I'm doing it myself, stress. And I like the stretching.
7: Right?
0: Yeah. Remind me of those days where I listen to how DJ do it in the 80s.
7: Oh, with those hip hop.
0: Yeah.
7: My passion is to introduce all these local forgotten gems forgotten music using the underrated Asian groups.
0: Why DJ H you choose to spin music using the vinyl format?
7: All these records cannot be found on Spotify. So that's how I start to use only the records. I always display the record when I spin, like when there's a young people like taking the picture of the record or the like some auntie uncle approach me like, oh this is very nostalgic song. So that's why I get like very satisfaction.
0: I would never know that there's a song written about kuay tiao, okay, kuay tiao funk, until I go to your show, right?
7: Like, hope I can like spread the kuay tiao funk.
0: Yes, spread the kuay tiao funk. All right.
8: Yeah. Drop the beat.
0: For collectors and DJs like ourselves, it's about preserving the analog experience in a digital world. From neighborhood shops to city spots, I see how vinyl still holds its place. The people I've met all share the same love for vinyl. And the places I've been, they are reminded to slow down, drop the needle, and really listen to the music and the stories behind it.
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9: Thailand's beauty boom Insight Thursday on CNA

0: The world has entered a new energy race, and nations are scrambling to secure the fuel to power it.
1: Uranium is really the crux of nuclear energy.
2: Global demand for uranium is expected to double between now and 2040.
0: As the race for uranium accelerates, countries are seeking new alternatives.
3: The thorium project in China is the very first thorium reactor to enter the experimental stage.
0: Meanwhile, a pursuit to unlock energy from the same reaction that powers the sun, nuclear fusion.
4: Did I just see a fusion reaction take place?
0: And what if nuclear's next fuel source is not even on Earth?
5: The amount of helium-3 in the moon is massive. We are looking at millions of tons.
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0: If you want to get to the heart of Geylang, Aljunied train station is where you get off. 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For our newer stations, though, we've had to dig deep, literally.
1: Some of Singapore's most complex infrastructure is hidden in plain sight. Like this MRT entrance, tucked between buildings in the city centre. Step inside and you're heading 43 metres underground into a network that moves more than 3 million people a day. So what does it take to build a station this deep and keep it running every day? Singapore's Mass Rapid Transit, or MRT, has been moving people since 1987. It launched with just 5 stations on the North-South line. A bold new system designed to ease congestion.
2: Well, here we are on the first MRT train, the first batch of passengers, all of us eagerly waiting to experience the thrill of the first ride. And yes, we're off.
1: In the early years, most lines ran above ground. But as the city grew denser, the network had to go underground, beneath roads, buildings, and even rivers. Ben Coolen took that shift underground even further, 43 metres down.
3: Ben Coolen Station is actually one of 16 stations under the Downtown Line 3 contract. It is also one of the most difficult stations to be constructed, primarily because it's in the middle of the central business district area. And actually, there's a very small slice of land which is available only for the station entrance. So we had to figure out a way where we wanted to put the station.
1: That challenge fell to Azlan, the architect behind Ben Coolen Station. Above ground, space was already tight. Underground, it was even trickier. Wedged between Fort Canning and Jalan Besar, the tunnels had to pass through one of the city's most complex underground zones, layered with intersecting train lines, utilities, and dense urban infrastructure.
3: What happens is that the station's tunnels needs to thread through between two very important junctions. One of the junctions is at Sungai Road with Ben Coolen Street, where you actually have the Sungai Road River, and you have the lines from the north-east line and also the lines from the second line as well. And to the north at Fort Canning, we also have the lines coming from Dhoby Ghaut Station, which also serve the north-south line and also the second line as well.
1: With so much already built beneath the city, there was only one option: go deeper. At the time of construction in 2011, most stations were just 15 to 25 metres underground. This was Singapore's deepest yet. Once the depth was set, a new problem emerged. How do you move thousands of people up and down the equivalent of a 15-storey building every day?
3: It's not easy to actually get people to move vertically up and down from the surface level to the deepest levels where your train platform could be. We had to make sure that this requirement to make people move in and out of the station swiftly, efficiently and safely is met.
1: So the team had to carefully design how people move through the station, step by step. At Ben Coolen, that meant 22 escalators, linking street level to the platform.
3: The thing about escalators is this, it's a little bit peculiar. Escalators work efficiently when the maximum height is 6 meters.
1: Escalators work best at an incline of around 30 degrees. Any steeper and they're harder to step on safely. Any longer and they need more space, structure and power. At this depth, every angle counts.
3: Some of our stations would have longer escalators. Space is just available for them to do it. But here is a compact station and we really need to work with the optimal vertical length for escalators.
1: But systems alone aren't enough. Someone needs to manage flow in real time. People, platforms, and systems.
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1: From the passenger service centre, she keeps a close eye on the station.
7: We not just deal with passengers looking for help, we also make sure that the system is running smoothly. So we have to have, I suppose you would say, dual vision. So whatever's happening outside the passenger service centre and whatever's happening inside, we have to be aware at all times.
1: With multiple levels and escalators, even finding the platform can be confusing, especially for tourists.
4: The Mi Hotel. Okay, so what you can do is you go out by here.
8: Okay.
4: All right, have a good day.
1: Bencoolen sees a steady stream of them with several hotels nearby.
7: Sometimes they will go in and they'll go downstairs, maybe one escalator, and they'll come back upstairs again. Where are the trains?
1: Even with cameras and monitors, not everything can be seen from behind the glass. That's why Stacey walks the ground. If someone looks unsure, she's often there before they ask.
4: Hey, Uncle, where do you want to go?
9: I'm going to Pasir Panjang.
4: Pasir Panjang? We're here, Uncle. We're here. I'm in Bencoolen. So you go to 2 stations to Newtonsway.
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1: But once the last train pulls out,
10: the last train to Bukit Panjang will arrive at 5:30.

0: another shift begins behind the scenes.
1: So today we'll be doing PSD maintenance 3 and 6 monthly. So for the protection.
0: Platform side, screen doors do more than open and close. They form a safety barrier and help ensure trains stop precisely, keeping timing and boarding smooth. Behind each one is a system of components that need to work in sync. Tonight, technicians are testing alignment, checking response time, and looking for faults before they happen. It's routine maintenance. But in a deep station where access takes time, there's little room for error. Further up, fare gates are opened and inspected. Technicians check sensors, motors, and barrier timing, ensuring every tap-in and tap-out works as expected. In a vertically stacked station like this, smooth flow depends on every part working reliably. Just as important as maintenance is the design that shapes how it feels to move underground.
2: But I think for a deep station, you'd like to linger around it longer. You want to create that sense of delight.
0: At Bencoolen, that experience is shaped through thoughtful choices.
2: We wanted to figure out, look, is there any way you can make this feel like you're actually going deep underground? And the colours that was chosen, in fact, was this shade of orange, primarily to reflect the striations of the earth as you dig lower and lower into the ground. That's why you get deeper and deeper and deeper colours.
0: It's not just colour that guides you. The station walls curve to reveal what's ahead, making the descent feel more intuitive.
2: Because if you have a vertical wall and then you have escalators coming from both banks, as you try to look over the handrails of the escalator, you can't actually see what's happening downstairs. And if you're down at the bottom, you can't actually see upstairs. So the curvature of the station walls actually allow for passengers to get a sense of where they are going to and where they're coming from.
0: Even the lift doors were designed with depth in mind.
2: Wouldn't it be delightful if you don't have the lift walls to be clear transparent? What if we do something a little bit more crimson, reddish kind of thing, like we're actually going to the depths of the earth? So that's where you ended up with, I think, one of the few stations in Singapore where you actually have coloured glass lift doors. It's very subtle.
0: You may not notice these details during a morning rush, but that's the point. When a station is well designed, the journey feels seamless. Most of us pass through a station like this without thinking twice.
3: Passengers traveling, young children, or the elderly, please use the lift.
0: But what feels routine

0: 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Station staff manage flow.
1: Tank going out, over.
0: Technicians carry out overnight checks. And architects shape how people move, even deep underground. Ben Coolen reflects how the MRT has evolved from running mostly above ground to operating deeper, built around the needs of a growing city.
2: Occupation.
3: Take territory from surrounding states as part of expansionism.
2: Intervention.
4: One of the most extraordinary foreign military operations in Latin America.
2: Annexation.
5: That should be controlled by the United States.
2: From overtures to overreach, the contest for influence is reshaping the world. It's Wednesday on CNA.
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13: For hawker, people don't judge. 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
14: I'm very grateful Madam Haja teach me this sambal. Then I feel like, alamak, someone trusted me. Today haven't finished frying. Around 150 kg. Lord, not okay Haja. I came here to train Haja. I not come here to work.
15: Today we are here to judge this new hawker's skill.
16: The first thing in the morning as Asia wakes up to a new day. Get up to speed with major events shaping lives in the region and other parts of the world.
17: Putting things in perspective with eye-opening reports and expert analysis as a new era of global politics breeds power struggles and shifting alliances.
16: We get to the heart of the matter and take stock of the issues you're invested in with on-the-ground reports and wall-to-wall coverage. But viewing it all from a regional lens because we put Asia first.
18: You might think it's just a stadium, but Singapore Sports Hub is much more than that. There's the iconic National Stadium, of course, but also waterfront walkways, an aquatic centre and indoor arenas. From sunrise jogs to weekend HIIT classes, it's where fitness meets community. Staying active has become part of everyday life, and it's what drew new migrants like Amanda Lim to make this place home too.

In the first round, whatever exercise I assign you, there will be 10 of them, okay? In the second round, you will have to do 12 of them. And in the third round, you will have to do 15 of them. In 3, 2, and 1, let's go for it, guys. Yes, guys, beautiful. Looking so good, you guys.

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Not just today, but tomorrow, the day after that. And when you keep showing up, you will be amazed at how far it can take you.

0: We're in our MetCon right now, so everybody's working their butts off. Nice work, guys. Excellent. Good. In just about 5 seconds, and time, guys. Equipment down. Take a breather. Woo! I'm Amanda Lim. I am 41, almost 42 years old, and I work as the director of Lift Clinic, which is Singapore's first metabolic health clinic. So when I was born until I was 15, I lived in a suburb of Chicago. And then when I was 15, I moved to California. I lived in Los Angeles for 16 years after that, and then that's when I made the move to Singapore. Every month, every 2 weeks, do something like this, but like not every day, man. Like this is not everyday exercise. And you can and you can weight bear on a single leg, which is like already great progress. Yes. I think I first came here in 2006, and I remember walking through the jet bridge and just getting that blast of humid air, you know, just really feeling like, wow, this is different from where I come from, which is a dry desert, you know? But then obviously getting off the plane into the city, smelling the smells and the flowers, the food, it was so different. It was my first time in Asia, so it was a completely around the world experience from anything I had ever done before. Yeah, hi guys. Hi, love. Did you enjoy watching the exercises? Can you guys give some high fives?
1: Good morning.
0: Woo! High fives. Nice job, guys. Awesome work. My husband and I met through mutual friends at one of these kind of social event parties. I caught his eye and he caught mine, and we really did talk the whole night, but I didn't think anything of it per se until after that point when he was like, oh, you know, we should get together. We should do some of that fitness stuff you were talking about. I think when you come here as an expat, you're very much on the surface, right? You work here, but you don't feel like you have roots here. And then after obviously marrying a Singaporean husband, having my 3 Singaporean babies, moving in with my Singaporean in-laws, I think it made me feel like this is what I have built in this country, and my roots run deep here now.

0: much for coming in. Good to see you. How have you been?
1: Very well.
0: Good, good, good. Feeling healthy?
1: Feel stronger.
0: Yeah, feeling stronger. That's what we always want to hear. No, I've been good too. So I got involved with a company that was running outdoor boot camps, and I thought, hey, this is a twofer. I will start my business, and then I will also acclimate to this weather, right, by teaching outside every single day, which I did, and then moved here to the West in Pasir Panjang and started Lift Clinic. It was October of 22 when we started here, and what we do now is fully focused on full patient support. So my husband and I co-operate the facility, we co-manage patients and clients so that we can really help Singaporeans get healthy.
1: So what should I be aiming for?
0: Great question.
1: At the end of this three months?
0: The frequency will not have to change,
1: okay,
0: but you will still have to progress to heavier weights. Could be more. When I arrived in Singapore, the fitness scene was a lot more in its infancy, right? There was, you know, for example, there was a spin studio, you know, but there weren't dozens like there are now. There was a couple of CrossFit gyms, but there weren't all over the island. So I think the offerings have been more diverse and broader nowadays. But I think what is the bigger shift is kind of how Singaporeans view fitness as important. And so I think Singaporeans are finally connecting. And lower, very, okay. Very nice. So that's gonna be really great. This superset here is gonna be really great for the development of the deltoids, which is gonna add to that upper body mass.

0: I honestly believe is instrumental to living here. The diversity of food is endless. And this is for someone coming from Los Angeles, but I think the uniqueness of the food here, you can't get stuff like this even in Los Angeles.
1: You remember when my mom made you the chicken?

0: absolutely with open arm.
1: Wow. You like it?
2: Yeah.
1: You like it?

0: It was a little bit difficult in the beginning, but I made friends with my clients and then I made friends with their friends. My first real friend here was Rashani, and she's someone that I met through a friend that was like a Facebook friend. And then Teenie, I actually met when I was looking for a makeup artist for my wedding. She and I hit it off over the topic of makeup, but then obviously have so much more in common than that. I think what's the coolest thing is that I've learned more about what their cultures are like. So for example, you know, I know that Teenie observes Ramadan every year, so I learned about what it's like to actually do the fasting month. And you know, Rashani is Sri Lankan, so I learned a little bit about cricket. Okay, a little bit about cricket, as much as I could, but you know, things that I had never encountered before, even after living in Singapore, I didn't know about until I met my friends.
1: Nice.
0: I think finding sporting facilities in Singapore is actually super, super easy. When we found this table, it was because we were just doing a Google search for ones in our neighborhood, and there was multiple. It wasn't even like just this one. You know, there was ones in Tampines and ones in, you know, all over the island.
2: So you guys know each other from
0: the wedding.
3: Yeah, from the wedding.
2: No, we know each other from the wedding.
0: So we technically had met once before. I didn't know if you knew this.
3: I've known you for 8 years.
0: That's the, yeah, because
1: we met each other 8 years.
0: Did you
3: yes.
0: know this, right? You've known each other 8 years.
2: It is.
1: Like, yeah. I was committed from the start. That's what I meant.

0: Hey. What? Does it have a crazy face? Are you ready? Go, run. Run! Go!
1: I think it was Louise's birthday.
0: Yeah.
1: We got her the kite.
0: Yeah.
1: And it's like a design your own kite thing, right? So Louise and Tyler designed the kite together, and Archie also chipped in on the kite. This was before Birdie was even alive. And we came down here and flew the kite, and the kids actually loved it.
0: Honestly, we go to West Coast a lot to fly the kite. And Marina Barrage is so beautiful.
1: I love the green spaces in Singapore, and you always have place to play, you know, and with our kids, I think that's paramount, is that they have space to run around, and then we have space to actually do as a family.
2: Archie, stop!
0: Archie, pull back, pull back.
1: Yeah, we don't want it to fall.
2: No, I did.
0: Oh, it's still flying.
1: The first and foremost thing that keeps me here is my family. There's no way that I would take my Singaporean children out of their homeland unless I had to. And that's really the truth. Yeah, Singapore for me is about potential. You know, when I came here, I didn't know what the next steps were. And I think because Singapore is always evolving, it inspires me to evolve alongside it. If I were to sum up my experience in Singapore, it would be transformative. I never thought that the life I lead now would have been what is possible when I landed here in 2006.
3: We're leaving Geylang now, but Singapore's full of colorful neighborhoods, and we're just getting started. Don't forget, you can catch all our stories on CNA Insider's YouTube channel. I'll see you soon, but first, I'm gonna bring this home to enjoy.

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3: Towering nearly 200 metres above the plains of central Sri Lanka, Sinagiri is one of the country's most striking historical sites. Also known as Lion Rock, this UNESCO World Heritage Site dates back to the 5th century, serving as the royal palace of King Kashipa. Its name is derived from a lion-shaped gateway that once stood at its entrance. Today, only its massive stone paws remain. While much of Sinagiri's architecture has been lost to time, traces of its foundations offer a glimpse of what it once was. The king's delicately carved throne can still be seen today, while ponds with complex filtration systems suggest a level of engineering that was ahead of its time. Following the king's death, Sinagiri was abandoned as a royal residence and later converted into a monastery. Even without its former grandeur, the view from the top is as majestic as ever.
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0: This is Singapore Tonight.
1: Good evening, I'm Paul Singh. Tonight's top stories. Three Singaporean youth detained under the Internal Security Act. Aged between 14 and 19, they plotted to attack places such as schools and a military airbase. The 14-year-old is also the youngest ever detained. More than half of 23 youths dealt under the Internal Security Act have planned to carry out attacks. Authorities are stepping up efforts to tackle radicalization as younger people are getting affected. The Education Ministry is stepping up detection in schools through teachers and students. Singapore Central Bank surprising market expectations, tightening monetary policy for the second time in a row this year. It says the move is to cap inflationary pressures. Singapore and Australia signing two deals to safeguard trade in essential items and defend supply chains between both countries. Plus, Singapore tops their ASEAN Hyundai Cup group following a 2-0 result against Timor-Leste, making it two wins out of two so far.

0: Three Singaporean youths aged 14 to 19 have been detained under the Internal Security Act for plotting attacks in the country. While the cases are unrelated, the youths were self-radicalized online and were targeting schools and a military base. The 14-year-old is the youngest to be detained under the ISA. The youths will be undergoing rehabilitation in detention. Sabrina Ng with the details.
1: These are recreations of real-life school shootings on gaming platform Roblox. The content drew a Singaporean teenager who encountered it when he was just 12 down a path of violent extremism.
2: Out of curiosity, the youth researched online more information about mass shooters. He then went on to consume violent gore and mass shooting content. While playing first-person shooter games, the 14-year-old imagined himself as lodging an attack against his bullies.
1: The Secondary 2 student was later influenced by a mix of ISIS propaganda, far-right extremist ideologies and mass shooters. He idolized the perpetrators of past attacks and believed that violence against non-Muslims and gay people was justified.
2: The teenager then planned a mass casualty attack against the non-Muslim teachers and schoolmates at his school. He had initially planned for the attack to take place during the June holidays, as he believed that there would be fewer teachers around to stop him. He also specifically identified days where his targets would be around in school for activities.
1: The 14-year-old wanted to use a gun before settling on two knives from his home. ISD said the youth repeatedly watched ISIS execution videos and stabbing tutorials online.
3: He wrote out a

0: 21-page attack manifesto. It set out attack plans, choice of weapons, attack targets, non-Muslim teachers and students in his school. Quite serious and quite advanced in his plans. He was going to live stream his attack, pledge allegiance to ISIS, and then take his own life.
1: His plan was foiled after someone at his school noticed signs of his radicalization and alerted the authorities. In another case, a 15-year-old's radicalization was triggered by Hamas's attack on Israel. He wanted to fight alongside Hamas in Gaza but lacked resources. Instead, he posted videos online encouraging Muslims to carry out armed violence. By 2025, the youth wanted to establish an extremist state in Southeast Asia. He designed this flag and used online chat groups to recruit supporters. The 15-year-old then turned his attention to Singapore, researching pressure cooker bombs and planning an attack that would cause multiple civilian casualties. He was still in the early stages of planning when he was detained. Both the 14 and 15-year-olds cannot be named as they are minors. The final case involved 19-year-old Tan Junxie, a Muslim convert who became radicalized online. He hoped to travel to Somalia to fight alongside ISIS while also planning attacks in Singapore. Tan identified SAF personnel at Sembawang Air Base and LGBTQ students at his school as targets. He also researched knife skills and planned to buy a 10-centimetre long knife from a local shop to slit his victims' throats. Tan also admitted to carrying out cyber attacks against the websites of several local and overseas Muslim organisations he considered, quote, deviant. He is the first self-radicalised individual dealt with under the ISA to have attempted cyber attacks. His acquaintances alerted the authorities after becoming concerned about his extremist views and plans for violence.
2: While ISA will focus on their rehabilitation, at MOE we will support their education while they're in detention. We will work together to try to help them to recover and move on positively and purposefully.
3: More than half of the 23 youths that Singapore dealt with under the ISA over the past decade have planned attacks on the country. Authorities are stepping up efforts to tackle youth radicalization by tightening controls on terrorism-related online content and strengthening measures to identify and support at-risk youth in schools. Sabrina Ng with more.
1: Authorities say the three cases drive home the severity of the youth radicalization threat in Singapore. All three had strong intent to commit violence and were each at various stages of their attack plans when they were arrested. What's even more concerning is that all three had identified easily available weapons, such as blades for their attacks, or had looked up how to make explosives online. Authorities say online extremist content continues to play a key role in the radicalization of young people. To reduce the risk, the government has ordered online platforms and internet service providers to block access to websites and videos promoting terrorism.
0: We, MHA, working with MDDI and other agencies, we take a lot of action. We block websites. But, you know, it's impossible to block everything. So tackling harmful extremist content has to be an effort that everyone is involved in.
1: Mr. Shanmugam adds that since 2015, a total of 23 young people aged 20 and below have been dealt with by the ISD.
0: Young people. Younger and younger persons are getting radicalised. We see similar trends overseas too. Last month in Australia, a 13-year-old boy was charged. He was planning a mass attack at a primary school. In Philippines, there was school shooting by two young persons, 14 and 15 years old. Three students were killed. We have strict laws against guns and explosives, effectively enforced, but knives are simple and easy to get.
1: He adds that the attack plan of the 14-year-old boy had come very close to being carried out.
0: ISD and MHA have got to get it right every single time. The would-be attacker needs to get it right only once. A few weeks, and he had planned. Part of the framework is that people are getting radicalized much faster, and it's really not possible to always pick it up at the beginning, which is why I emphasize the importance of family and friends.
1: Ultimately, the senior minister says tackling youth radicalization requires a whole-of-society effort to guide young people

0: able to navigate online spaces safely and recognizing signs that they may need help.
1: Singapore is stepping up efforts in schools to tackle youth self-radicalization by strengthening education, detection and response measures. Education Minister Desmond Lee says schools must remain comfortable learning environment while having in place the right safeguards against evolving threats.
2: Schools are places where people learn, they spark the joy of learning. There are places where people must feel comfortable learning. And certainly not every institute of higher learning is a gated closed community. There are open campuses where we have people coming in and out and free flow of ideas and they study. So we want to make sure that we strike the right balance and put in place the right measures through getting people more aware of what they need to look out for.
1: Students are taught how to recognize harmful online content through character and citizenship education, social studies and cyber wellness lessons. Teachers and counselors are also trained to spot early signs of self-radicalization and support students who may be at risk. Schools issued personal learning devices for secondary students also block access to extremist websites by default. When asked if schools will step up security measures amid the recent cases, Senior Minister Shanmugam says educational institutions cannot be turned into a garrison.
3: You have to have a vigilant society that looks out for each other, looks out for some things that are not quite right. But at the same time, we have to accept that there is only so much you can do in terms of physical security. And then on top of that, of course, within schools and within other places, you train people to be alert and, understand security.
1: Given that many youths are radicalized online, the senior minister was also asked if a social media ban might be a possible solution. He says a number of approaches have been tried in other countries, such as Australia.
3: It's becoming quite well researched. And it is something that how to deal with it, whether a ban is the best way or some other way, this is a matter that MDDI is looking at. But harmful extremist content, when we come across it, we block it.
1: Experts say that the key to preventing youth from turning into extremist views lies in having strong communities that fosters a sense of belonging. They say families, friends and the wider community all have a role to play in helping vulnerable youths before extremist groups and online communities can draw them in. Claudia Lim with more.
0: Young people are still developing their identities, judgment and sense of belonging. Experts say these developmental stages can make some youths more susceptible to extremist narratives, particularly those who feel isolated or marginalised.
4: At that kind of age, of course, the significance is also the issue of the ability of extremist group, extremist ideas online, providing a role for them to play. The exclusiveness of belonging caused them to feel that I am right. This group is right, because they don't get that assertion from real lives.
0: Those vulnerabilities can be amplified online. Experts say today's youths are digital natives, making them more likely to encounter extremist content and communities online. Social media algorithms can also reinforce increasingly extreme content, creating online echo chambers.
5: If I'm slightly right, it will push me to more right-leaning content. And over time, I might be influenced to become to consuming more extremist content and similarly to the left as well. So this entire process polarizes society.
0: The online landscape is also becoming more fragmented, with youths exposed to a wider range of ideologies than before.
5: I can adopt something from ISIS, I can adopt something from the far-right views, I can adopt the incel views, and although they are not coherent, individuals still respond, they still feels stimulated from these views.
0: Both experts say preventing radicalization requires more than enforcement. They say early intervention by families, schools and communities is key to identifying warning signs and helping vulnerable youths before extremist ideas turn into acts of violence.
1: And still to come, we discuss why our young are getting radicalized online. Are young people getting drawn in faster than before? Find out from our expert after this.
6: Thailand's beauty industry is in the global spotlight.
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6: But there's an ugly side to Thailand's beauty boom.
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6: Thailand's beauty boom. Insight Thursday on CNA.
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0: Their Coming Home is a deeply human story of men who set out to search for opportunity far away from home, only then to be held hostage.
1: It took us more than a year just to gain access into all those restricted nuclear power plant sites. And we filmed across 10 different countries within 4 months. We wanted to tell such an important global topic like nuclear energy in a more accessible and relatable manner. We wanted to show everyone how this technology could eventually impact everyday lives, especially amidst the urgent need for a cleaner and more sustainable future. That's essentially what inspires us to tell stories that matter.
0: This story is a great example of what we do at CNA Correspondent, shining a light on underreported stories beyond the headlines and breaking news by putting a deeply human perspective on it. What makes this award so meaningful is that it recognizes our commitment to impactful on-the-ground storytelling when everyone else has already moved on to the next story. This award recognizes the power of storytelling that is global in scope and human at heart.
2: These are stories that are recognized on a global stage. Thank you for being part of this proud moment.
3: Singapore's central bank has tightened its monetary policy for the second time in a row in a move contrary to market expectations. The Monetary Authority of Singapore says core inflation will remain elevated through early 2027 as surging fuel prices continue to drive up costs. The rate of appreciation of the policy band was increased very slightly compared with the move in April. The range in which the currency can move and the level at which it is centred will remain unchanged. MAS says that this calibrated adjustment will allow the Singapore dollar to continue strengthening and cap inflationary pressures. That's partly as economic activity was more resilient than anticipated. Investments in artificial intelligence boosted Singapore's tech sector. The construction sector is also expected to grow due to a strong pipeline of public and private projects, while the financial sector is set to expand steadily on the back of healthy credit growth. Core inflation came in at 1.5% on year in the second quarter, up from 1.2% at the start of the year. That's expected to tick higher in July and remain elevated into 2027 as higher fuel costs push up prices of construction materials and capital equipment. Adverse weather could also reduce agricultural output, lifting food prices. But even this outlook remains uncertain. MAS says that fuel reserves have been drawn down significantly and renewed supply disruption in the Middle East

0: could cause sharp surges in oil prices. Robust investment growth could also keep inflation elevated. Analysts say that today's tightening move is a preemptive step to guard against those risks.
1: So for households, the stronger Singapore dollar should help cushion the impact of rising imported costs. In essence, it can reduce the Singapore dollar price of imported energy, food, consumer goods, and inputs. But this does not mean actually that prices will necessarily fall. It does mean that prices will rise more slowly than otherwise would.
0: The Monetary Authority of Singapore expects Singapore's economy to continue growing at a firm pace in the second half of the year, supported by robust AI-related investments. But analysts warn that persistent high energy prices and import price pressures could weaken consumer spending, limiting the boost from the global AI investment boom. Nadira Zaidi has more.
2: Singapore's technology sector remains a bright spot, with electronics factory output jumping 38% on year between April and May. Strong global demand for AI memory chips and server infrastructure continues to drive growth, with related investments expected to nearly double from last year. The sector outlook is also supported by steady growth among Singapore's major trading partners, which is expected to lift domestic tech activities.
3: At some point, these chips that are produced in Taiwan eventually gets channeled through to Singapore, either through advanced testing and packaging or otherwise through re-exporting of Taiwanese chips to other parts of the world. So that's one way that Singapore actually benefits when one of its key trading partners does well.
2: However, analysts warn that persistently high energy prices resulting from the Middle East conflict could fuel inflation, weigh on global demand, and pose a risk to the outlook.
1: So on one hand, strong investment in AI and technology is supporting electronics production and trade, which is good for Singapore. On the other hand, energy prices remain high, and that's raising inflation and reducing households' purchasing power. So if many consumers start cutting back globally, the strength in technology investment may not be enough to support broader global demand.
2: On the revised 12.5% tariffs imposed by the United States, MAS says it will only marginally raise the effective tariff rate on Singapore's exports. The impact is expected to be cushioned by export diversification and strong tariff-exempt electronics exports. Against this backdrop, Singapore's economy is expected to continue growing at a firm pace in the second half of this year.
1: So next few months should bring continued economic growth led by AI, electronics and construction, but also somewhat high inflation, especially in utilities, food and imported goods. The stronger Singapore dollar will soften impact, although it will not completely prevent prices from rising totally.
2: Beyond AI tailwinds, the financial sector and travel-related clusters are also expected to expand, supported by a strong pipeline of public sector construction projects and more tourist arrivals from large-scale events in the second half of 2026.
0: And for more analysis, we are joined by Barnabas Gan, Group Chief Economist of RHB Bank. Now, Barnabas, MAS has tightened policy again. What do you think convinced the central bank that another round of tightening was necessary?
4: Thank you for having me on the show. I think essentially we have heard it so many times. The move today has been preemptive, and rightly so. I think because of the fact that inflation or inflationary pressures in Singapore is expected to rise in the second half of the year. And I think from what we have seen, core inflation is likely to increase to 2% or above. And this essentially means that that another round of tightening as of today is actually necessary to anchor inflation expectations in Singapore.
0: Now, MAS expects core inflation to pick up from July and stay elevated into early next year. From your point of view, do you see Singapore entering a period where managing inflation is the bigger concern than growth?
4: I mean, generally, if we look at the numbers at hand, Singapore has done very well in terms of growth, in terms of investments, in terms of exports. And we know rightly so as well, simply because Singapore is a small and open economy. We are very well positioned to benefit from the current AI rally. And we have seen that, you know, especially in the electronics, non-oil domestic exports and environmental element has actually

0: lifted Singapore's exports as well as overall growth dynamics. Generally, I think one thing that probably analysts out there will actually agree is that Singapore's inflation pressures are supply related rather than demand. And this is actually largely led by rising oil prices. And of course, in the Middle East. So I think it's a very dynamic relationship between growth and inflation pressures. A very, very good sense that we have right now is that even though growth will likely see some support into the second half of the year, inflation pressures will also continue to be observed as well over the same period of time.
1: Now, a question on many's minds of many, how worried should households be that higher prices could become more broad-based over the coming months?
0: Well, I think it is natural to worry about rising costs. I mean, being a Singaporean myself and being part of the household as well, there will be pressures of higher electricity tariffs as well as higher food prices. As I said just now, inflation pressures are supply related, and this essentially means, a few factors at hand. If we are going to see escalating Middle East tensions, then this basically means higher energy prices, and this will actually leave, potentially higher fuel prices in Singapore, and this will lift, transport costs. On the other hand as well, I think El Nino is here, and it's likely to intensify into the rest of the year and into next year. This also suggests that food prices will also see some uptick from now to end of the year and into early next year. Essentially means that Chinese New Year, Hari Raya, may see some higher prices as well in terms of food. Last but not least, I think in the immediate impact ahead, the higher electricity tariffs that is already on the cards for July onwards will likely also increase the household costs in Singapore itself.
1: All right, thanks for those insights, Barnabas. We've been speaking to Barnabas Gan, Group Chief Economist of RHB Bank. Thank you. Singapore's manufacturing output grew 7.2% in June, but it missed analysts' expectations. While the increase was driven by AI demand, it was lower than the previous 2 months' double-digit growth. One analyst says that the recent US tariffs is unlikely to have an effect. Sectors like electronics expanded 21.3%. Precision engineering was up by almost 15%. Transport engineering also grew by 4.6% due to higher production of aircraft parts. Sustained maintenance, repairs and overhaul jobs also gave it some boost. However, other sectors dipped. One analyst says that US tariffs are only a concern when it applied to specific areas.
2: If there's some material tariff that shows up on certain products like pharmaceuticals or on electronics, then it may affect the outlook more on a more material basis. The US continues to exempt certain items that are critical for their AI-related or tech-related production, so that may also help with less disruption on the Singapore front.
1: A single Certificate of Entitlement or COE category for cars with rebates and surcharges based on vehicles' open market value is among proposals to better differentiate between mass market and higher-end cars. The proposal was discussed as part of the Land Transport Master Plan refresh amid a narrowing gap between Category A and Category B COE premiums. Ways to improve alternatives to car ownership were also discussed during the second phase of engagement by over 400 participants. Suggestions included enhancing first and last mile connectivity through more cycling infrastructure and sheltered walkways, as well as expanding accessible and family-friendly car sharing services. The Land Transport Authority says it will seek public feedback on the proposals later this year. And still to come, two agreements in defence and trade bringing Singapore and Australia closer together. Details after the break.
3: Occupation.
4: Take territory from surrounding states as part of expansionism.
3: Intervention.
5: One of the most extraordinary foreign military operations in Latin America.
3: Annexation.
6: That should be controlled by the United States.
3: From overtures to overreach, the contest for influence is reshaping the world. It's Wednesday on CNA.
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0: The first thing in the morning as Asia wakes up to a new day. Get up to speed with major events shaping lives in the region and other parts of the world.
1: Putting things in perspective with eye-opening reports and expert analysis as a new era of global politics breeds power struggles and shifting alliances.
0: We get to the heart of the matter and take stock of the issues you're invested in with on-the-ground reports and wall-to-wall coverage. Viewing it all from a regional lens because we put Asia first.
2: And welcome back. A recap of our top story. Three Singaporean youths between the ages of 14 and 19 detained by authorities for plotting attacks. And for more on why this is happening to youths, we have counter-terrorism expert Dr. Noor Huda Ismail with us to shed more light. Doctor, we are seeing these cases where those detained are getting younger. In fact, this case, 14 years old.
3: Yes.
2: Is this a worrying trend? And what are some similarities you've noticed in some of the most recent cases?
3: So I think this is one very important thing to note, that we are seeing the shifting of how people join, and more importantly now, those who are joining are getting much younger and then easier, because in the past you must be joining a specific group, offline group, but now they just go to a specific gadgets. So this is a very worrying trend where getting younger and easier for someone to get involved in any violent activities.
2: Now, looking at these cases, what stand out is that they're all self-radicalized online. Are young people being drawn in faster than before, you think?
3: Yes, of course, as young people is getting faster. In the past, it takes years. And after the declaration of ISIS, 2014, we are seeing younger people joining, but it takes weeks or even months. But now, even faster than that. Because now people can get access to so many different social media, games. But it is very important to note, not every young people will be good onto that road. Only those are vulnerable. So the individual or young people who have underlying issues, those underlying issues that includes bullying, the idea of the need for being heard, quest for identity, quest for significance. So not all young people are vulnerable. So in this context, we need to give young people a self-confidence. Parents, teachers must instill a sense of confidence, and like it or not, parents must invest heavily in creating bonding with their children so they can have enough open conversation about what they are doing online. Because now radicalization, in the past, radicalization require offline leaders, but now algorithm doing most of the work, you know. So this is a trend that we need to be aware, and then, but shouldn't be that to be panic about this, because games, internet is neutral, but now they profit of easier access for young people to get access into harmful contents, you know.
2: Now, on top of that, taking the case of the 14-year-old who was not only influenced by just one ideology.
3: Yes.
2: In fact, there was ISIS propaganda, mass shooting and violent online content. In your opinion, does this suggest that young people today are becoming attracted to violence itself and not so much one ideology?
3: Yeah, I think ideology still play important role, but not the only things. In academic term, we call it composite violent extremism, where young people pick up ideology inspiration from so many different outlet. So the main attraction will be to the violence itself. So the violence is the main attraction for young people to go to constantly look at into their gadget, to play games, and even to have an encrypted interaction, you know. So this is the thing that we have to be aware of.
2: Mm. And talking about games, platforms and AI becoming a bigger part of young people, are they making it easier to be radicalized? In fact, could that also be a solution?
3: Yeah, I think we have to look at those gadgets, IT development, if you mentioned AI, gaming, as a natural platform. They are not the main cause for someone to get involved. We can use it both ways because myself in Indonesia, I've been working a lot with the technological companies, try to use technology as a way to prevent radicalizations. So we must engage the platform as well. We must adopt technology as a way for us to prevent the online radicalization to take place. So we cannot purely blame the technology, or so we cannot stop our kid not to play game, but we must to use that advance that technology also for our benefit, for countering violent extremism, providing resiliency. So this is, we need to find ways, new ways to
2: do it. And talking about technology, how concerned should we be about individuals using technology to cause harm within Singapore?
3: So I think this is a very alarming phenomena that we need to take it seriously, where individual can get access easily to harmful content, to get radicalized. It means that the barrier to get involved is getting lower. In the past, if we want to compare in the past, it takes a bit years. You know, you need to find individuals, you need to find a group. But now, already right in front of their pocket, you know, in front of their, you know, it's daily life. So this is something that community, especially teachers, parents, and community leader must invest in this topic, you know, in this very issue.
2: You've worked with detainees over the years.
3: Yes.
2: What have you learned about what helps a young person step away from violent extremism?
3: So I've been working, helping those individuals, especially young people, to get out from the violence, especially in rehabilitation. I always coined the term called triple H. Number one is heart. You need to win their trust, our ability to listen to them, because understanding their grievances doesn't mean we support them. Second thing, hand. We give them a skill. So if we want to create PCV initiative or initiative to challenge the narrative of those of online radicalization, we need to engage them. So peer. Last one will be what I call it head. So cognitive understanding, revisit their ideology, revisit the way they see the world. So I'm very super hopeful for the young people to go back to society and become an active member of society, because they are still very young. So in this context, the role of school, the role of education, the role of parent is very critical.
2: Thank you so much for sharing your expertise in this field. And we've been speaking to Dr. Noor Huda Ismail from RESIS. Thank you. Singapore condemns the recent attacks on Saudi Arabia, including on energy infrastructure and commercial vessels in the Red Sea. The Foreign Affairs Ministry urges all parties to exercise restraint and avoid actions that could further escalate tensions. Singapore's MFA says it is imperative that navigational rights and freedoms are respected and upheld in accordance with international law. It adds that the safety of seafarers and ships must also be ensured. Singapore and Australia have inked two deals to strengthen supply chains in defence and trade. Under the defence arrangement, the countries will deepen cooperation when defence supply chains come under stress. The trade protocol aims to ensure the continued flow of petroleum oils, natural gas and other essential supplies between the countries. The Industrial Base Resiliency Arrangement provides for mutual support of defence platforms and priority delivery requests. It also seeks to streamline equipment transfers and information sharing to manage supply chain risks. Separately, under the trade protocol, both sides will aim not to impose export restrictions on agreed essential items such as diesel and liquefied natural gas. This will be incorporated into Singapore-Australia's free trade agreement. A new economic resilience dialogue will also facilitate cooperation on essential supply trade.
4: This special relationship, grounded on trust and alignment, has enabled us to deepen the engagement and to do so in a relevant and timely way to meet the challenges that have arisen.
5: In today's more complex military operations and security operations, it's not just a contest of the equipping that we have, the training that we have, or even the operational plans that we have. It is also a contest of the defense ecosystems to see how we can be more resilient, how we can outlast the adversary.
6: We've been negotiating on this for many, many months. But what has actually happened as a result of the outbreak of hostilities in the Middle East, I think it has actually triggered an urgent momentum into making sure that both our countries continue to be able to function in as near normal as possible.
2: Singapore is further strengthening defence ties with Australia. They've reviewed enhancing reciprocal access to defence facilities. Defence ministers from both sides also discussed stronger cooperation in defence science and technology. Defence Minister Chan Chun Sing visited the Singapore Air Force's Oakey Detachment in Queensland yesterday. He flew on a familiarisation flight and met with personnel stationed there. Mr Chan expressed Singapore's appreciation for the strong and long-standing support of the Australian Defence Force. He's due to visit more RSAF personnel in Perth tomorrow. Four ministers were sworn in at the Istana today. This comes 5 days after Prime Minister Lawrence Wong announced the latest cabinet reshuffle. From today, David Ngo is the Culture, Community and Youth Minister and Second Minister for Education. Labour Chief Ng Chee Meng becomes Minister in the Prime Minister's office. Jeffrey Hsiao is now the Transport Minister and Second Minister for Finance, while Sim Ann takes on the roles of Second Minister for Foreign Affairs and Home Affairs. And still to come, a new treatment offers hope for people living with chronic hepatitis B. Find out more after the break.
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13: Meet me there. Love your sayang. Is she trying to spice up our marriage?
11: Meet Me There returns to places that have shaped lives and relationships. Take a heartfelt journey across Singapore and uncover cherished memories, enduring bonds, and the stories that connect us.
14: Oh my God! Oh, she's really there!
11: Meet Kan Laken, Singapore's first deaf natural science illustrator and conservation photographer, whose extraordinary journey proves that passion and determination know no boundaries. This August on CNA.
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17: The world has entered a new energy race, and nations are scrambling to secure the fuel to power it.
18: Uranium is really the crux of nuclear energy.
19: Global demand for uranium is expected to double between now and 2040.
17: As the race for uranium accelerates, countries are seeking new alternatives.
20: The thorium project in China is the very first thorium reactor to enter the experimental stage.
17: Meanwhile, a pursuit to unlock energy from the same reaction that powers the sun, nuclear fusion.
21: Did I just see a fusion reaction take place?
17: And what if nuclear's next fuel source is not even on Earth?
22: The amount of helium-3 in the moon is massive. We are looking at millions of tons.
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17: Watch The Nuclear Option on demand at cna.asia.
2: A record 40,000 beneficiaries are set to benefit from donations by the PAP Community Foundation in its annual Charity Week. Three organisations will receive $10,000 each, with another $7,000 going to families in need.
0: this $10,000 is really very, very timely and really help us to boost the fundraising and really to support the families where this very expensive, you know, specialized medical equipment can be more affordable to reduce their financial burden as well as the caregiving anxiety that the children actually needs and require for daily care.
2: The donations were announced during the launch of the PCF Charity Week. Programs include a community grocery day, food donation drive, bookstore vouchers, and visits to attractions for beneficiaries and seniors. The Charity Week has 5,000 volunteers, contributing a total of around 15,000 hours, more than double the previous edition.
1: PCF decided that we should outreach and partner these organizations because we are in fact working in concert with one another. We are aligned. We are kindred spirits, really, in terms of wanting to see a society that is inclusive, that has a sense of social solidarity, that we are with each other.
2: A new international trial led by researchers from the National University Hospital is offering hope for people living with chronic hepatitis B ahead of World Hepatitis Day, with a new treatment known as bepirovirsen. About one in five patients achieve what researchers called a functional cure. That's when the virus remains under control for at least 6 months after treatment stopped. Patients whose hepatitis B was already well controlled at the start of treatment appeared to benefit the most from the novel treatment as well. While researchers caution that the treatment may not be suitable for all patients, it offers a possibility that the virus can be managed better for more patients without needing lifelong therapy. Now, to help us understand this treatment better, we're joined by Professor Lim Sing Gee from the National University Health System. Professor, hepatitis B has been difficult to cure for decades. Why has the progress been so hard?
3: Well, you know, it's like trying to determine a problem at the bottom of the sea, 100 meters below the surface. And we're measuring the seawater to find out what's at the bottom. So what's happening for hepatitis B to cure it, we need to look at the liver itself. And nobody wants to have tissues taken from their liver. Consequently, this has hindered the understanding of how hepatitis B can be cured inside the liver. But this new drug offers hope that actually this is possible.
2: Now, around one in five patients achieve sustained control of virus after treatment. Now, in this research, how big a step forward is that, even though it is not a permanent cure?
3: Well, I think this is a major step because people who are on tablets, who are controlling hepatitis B, have about 2 or 3% chance of curing the hepatitis B after 3 or 4 years of treatment. So a 20% chance of curing hepatitis B represents a substantial breakthrough. And when you say it's not necessarily a permanent cure, the term functional cure means that the hepatitis B is not present in the blood. So for all extents and purposes, patients are considered legally not having hepatitis B. And this is an important advance, not only because there's an 80% reduction in complication rates, such as liver cancer, liver death, and liver failure, but also it removes the stigmatization associated with being called a hepatitis B carrier and the risk of transmission to members of your family and your friends.
2: Now, what would this research result mean for patients in terms of practical terms? Could they kind of replace and stop daily medication, perhaps?
3: Well, if they have this treatment and it's successful, if they're cured or achieve functional cure, then in fact they are off all treatments and they don't need to be on medication at all. And the chance of relapse is extremely low based on the study results.
2: And based on what I've read, patients whose hepatitis B has already well controlled benefit most from this research. Does that mean early diagnosis and good long-term care are now even more important?
3: Well, I think, first of all, in order to benefit, you need to have the diagnosis. And the treatment is only approved for those who are already taking tablets or to control the hepatitis B. So this is the group that's going to benefit the most. And they also have low levels of virus detected by a test called the S-antigen level. So these are the patients who are most likely to benefit. And so if patients want to have the treatment, they need to go and get tested. If you're not sure you have hepatitis B, go and get tested.
2: Now, what's the next milestone for this research team now that already you have a functional cure, so to speak?
3: Well, 20% is not exactly, you know, the most optimal therapy. So our own research team, and we work together with GSK, who has made a drug, to try and improve the treatments available. So our own program also looks to improve cure rates and trying to find out the mechanism behind how this drug works inside the liver, as well as other strategies to try and improve cure rates for patients. And this is all funded by our research grants from the Medical Research Council.
2: And what would you like to see as the result?
3: Well, obviously, more than 50% would be good, and clearly a path and understanding how we can improve treatments for patients and identify what pathways are involved in leading to better cure rates is, I think, the objective of our program.
2: Oh, Professor, thank you so much for sharing this insight on the research that you have. That was Professor Lim Seng Gee from NUSH and NUH. Thank you.

Singapore long-distance swimmer Gan Jinhui narrowly missed out on a medal finish in the women's 1,500-meter freestyle event. It's the first time the race is featuring at the Commonwealth Games. Gan, who is also a debutante at the Games, was racing in her second event after finishing fifth in the 400 meters free on Saturday. Despite a strong first half of the race, which saw her in the middle places, Gan touched home in a time of 16.06 seconds, behind two swimmers from Australia and one from New Zealand. She has a pet event, the 800 meters free, still to come. Singapore also featured in the men's 50-meter freestyle final. Mikhail Lee finished in 8th out of 8 with a time of 22.23 seconds, shaving 200th of a second off his semi-final timing. Sprint queen Shanti Pereira had qualified for the semi-finals in the women's 100 metres. Running in lane 4, she started strongly and finished top of her heat with a time of 11.24 seconds. She was third fastest overall and will feature Wednesday morning, 2:30 a.m. Singapore time. The compatriot Mark Lewis is lane 3, missed out on the semi-finals in the men's 100 metres. That's despite clocking a season best of 10.38 seconds. Our Singapore beat Timor-Leste 2-0 at the Jalan Besar Stadium for their second straight win of the ASEAN Hyundai Cup.

and the midfielder made no mistake, notching up his 9th international goal for Singapore. 6 points from six for Gavin Lee's side. They next take on defending champions Vietnam in Hanoi on Friday.

And you can cheer on Team Singapore at the Commonwealth Games and the ASEAN Hyundai Cup live on or on demand on MeWatch. And that's Singapore Tonight. Don't forget headlines anytime at CNA.Asia, plus we're on Facebook and YouTube. Good night.

0: Of course, we saw landmarks, but it was the moments we didn't plan that we knew would stay with us. Trafalgar River Cruises, sail a great story.
1: The first thing in the morning as Asia wakes up to a new day. Get up to speed with major events shaping lives in the region and other parts of the world.
2: Putting things in perspective with eye-opening reports and expert analysis as a new era of global politics breeds power struggles and shifting alliances.
3: We get to the heart of the matter and take stock of the issues you're invested in with on-the-ground reports and wall-to-wall coverage. Viewing it all from a regional lens because we put Asia first.
4: My opinion is special. 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
8: I'm very grateful Madam Hajar teach me this sambal. Then I feel like, alamak, someone trusted me. Today haven't finished frying. Around 150 kg. A lot. Not okay, Hajar. I came here to train, Hajar. I not come here to work.
9: Today, we are here to judge this new hawker's skill.

0: Singapore. You've heard of it.
1: But do you know it?
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3: Seletar's wetland is like a hidden gem, man. 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

0: On June 22, 2026, two Filipino teenagers armed with guns walked into a high school in Tacloban City and opened fire. Three students were killed and 20 others injured. The suspected motive? Bullying. A persistent and widespread problem in the Philippines.
1: We're still known as the bullying capital.
0: More than a decade after the Anti-Bullying Act was passed, the Philippines still has one of the highest reported rates of bullying in Asia.
2: Yeah, conscious kami na ano kami, nambubully kami, pero para sa amin kasi cool yun eh, nung time na yun. Kung hindi ikaw yung predator, ikaw yung magiging prey.
0: Why is bullying still so common in the Philippines? And what will it take to change that?
3: Mas lalo ko na palayo sa tao and hindi ko na alam yung value ng tao.

0: In the northwest region of Metro Manila, 16-year-old Lara lives with her family. We are not using her real name in order to protect her identity.
1: We're just a simple family. And my mama is a street sweeper. Then my papa is a welder. And I have two siblings and I was a middle child.
0: Lara herself used to attend a public school nearby.
1: Nung grade 8 po kasi yung pinakamasayang school year ko dun. Yes, totoo naman yung pressure sa akads. Achiever po ako nun. But ang nagustuhan ko po din yung dami kong naging kaibigan.
0: However, things change in grade 9, the third year of junior high school, where most students are around 14 or 15. During one of her classes, Lara was assigned a group project.
1: 3D po yung ginawa naming bahay. 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
0: After submission, Lara left her project at the back of the class. When she was not looking, a classmate struck.
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0: Upset, Lara later missed a day of school. When she returned, Lara found out her classmate continued to belittle her during her absence.
1: Is minamak niya yung emotion ko, like sabi niya yung ipapag-guidance ko kayo. 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Sabi ko, ganon. Kasi ano po, I feel really disappointed on that time.
0: Around 1 in 2 15-year-old students in the Philippines report being bullied at least a few times a month, more than double the OECD average. And while bullying is an urgent issue across Southeast Asia, Filipino kids may be suffering more than most. In the 2024 survey of 6 Southeast Asian countries, the Philippines came out on top, with teachers reporting that half of the students have experienced bullying.
2: Bullying is all about power. It's power over another. So by definition, bullying or a bully is a person who repeatedly harms, insults another person whom he perceives as weaker than he is.
3: This would be involving persistent, so that means it's repeated behaviors that may be physical, psychological, may be social in nature.
0: A Philippine study in 2024 of children aged 15 to 18 found verbal abuse to be the most common form of bullying, followed by emotional and physical abuse.
3: Physical is the most obvious. It's when you push your classmate, when you throw something at your classmate. Verbal would be making fun, saying harmful words towards your classmates. And then emotional, social would be kind of in the same space when you try to intentionally avoid the person, you ostracize the person, you exclude the student from your group in a way that is very obviously trying to ostracize the person.
2: Parents and even teachers, you know, think that physical bullying is worse than emotional. That is so because physical bullying is visible and you can see it happening, no? Just looking at it. But emotional bullying is probably the deepest, most damaging kind of bullying for young people. Because emotional bullying, first of all, is not obvious, and then it's not violent or anything like that, but it goes really deep into the system of the person being bullied.
0: Studies show that victims of bullying suffer blows to their mental health. One Philippine study found that nearly 17% of bullying victims had suicidal ideations or thoughts.
3: bullying is associated with depression symptoms, different forms of chronic anxiety.
2: There will be a change in behavior from maybe of confidence. A child who's confident will become less confident, will be shy, or they lack self-confidence. And they seem to be like, their body is like looking down, not like this, you know.
0: As important as what bullying is also where it takes place. On social media platforms, bullying is able to extend beyond the school environment. One survey by a children's rights nonprofit found that 80% of teenagers aged 13 to 16 have been cyberbullied through social media.
4: Cyberbullying is any acts of harassment, humiliation, and threatening towards somebody that uses internet and communications platforms. You have your messengers, you have your text messages, you have your social media pages. The humiliation exponentially grows, the threat expands to a lot of people. So with offline bullying, there are safe spaces that we can run to. You know, we can always find comfort at home. But when it comes to cyberbullying, the internet space is borderless. There's no place to hide in the internet.
0: And here may be a clue on why bullying rates in the Philippines are so high. Social media is where Filipino youths spend a lot of their time. A 2025 study found that Filipino youth average 3 hours 22 minutes online per day, among the highest in the world.
4: Right now, I think it's the center of their universe, to be honest. You know, all their interests are based off of what's new on social media, what's trending. All their interests, all their needs and wants, you know. And their idols are now not movie stars, but influencers on social media.
2: The impact of online bullying is very different from the impact of physical bullying, because it is something that public, it is known by many people. In 1 minute, everybody knows it. You cannot take it back.
0: Cyberbullies are also aided by online anonymity.
4: These threat actors, these bullies gain much confidence, and you know, they're so brazen right now because they have this idea that they won't get caught, and they try to exploit that, and that anonymity provides them with the confidence that I can do anything because they won't catch me. So I think it's a big factor why online bullying is so pervasive.

0: After her project was destroyed, Lara continued to be bullied, but in a different way.
1: As I know, ayun lang po kasing project na pinagawa ni Ma'am. Nung una nga po, inisip ko kung sino pinapatamaan niya. So hanggang sa na-realize ko na ako yung ano nun.
0: The bullying continued for 2 years. And like many young victims, Lara struggled to process what was happening to her.
1: Mas lalo ko napalayo sa tao and yes, nakikisama ako but hindi ko na po alam yung ano, yung ano po, parang hindi ko na alam yung value ng tao. 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And deserving nila yon. 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
0: Even with the high incidence of bullying in the Philippines, the problem may be underreported.
2: We believe that this is the case because many schools report 0 cases. So in the past, there was a perception that if you had bullying cases in your school, then your school was low performing. Principals perceived that if I say that my school has bullying cases, it would affect the standing of my school, the kind of budget I would receive. So they would just not report the cases.
0: The numbers tell us bullying in the Philippines is worse than most of Southeast Asia. But they don't explain why. No child is born a bully. So where does it start?
3: Here's why you need to watch the next Singapore Hour. Singapore's bold new wildlife park, where the animals, even tigers, are free to roam.
4: A rainforest should not be just experienced from a distance.
3: Savor an authentic cultural experience in this historic enclave.
5: It's been soaking in the sugar syrup for hours. Really sweet, but it's lovely.
3: All this and more on Singapore Hour, Friday on CNA.
6: Their Coming Home is a deeply human story of men who set out to search for opportunity far away from home, only then to be held hostage.
7: It took us more than a year just to gain access into all those restricted nuclear power plant sites. And we filmed across 10 different countries within 4 months. We wanted to tell such an important global topic like nuclear energy in a more accessible and relatable manner. We wanted to show everyone how this technology could eventually impact everyday lives, especially amidst the urgent need for a cleaner and more sustainable future. That's essentially what inspires us to tell stories that matter.
6: This story is a great example of what we do at CNA Correspondent, shining a light on underreported stories beyond the headlines and breaking news by putting a deeply human perspective on it. What makes this award so meaningful is that it recognizes our commitment to impactful on-the-ground storytelling when everyone else has already moved on to the next story. This award recognizes the power of storytelling that is global in scope and human at heart.
8: These are stories that are recognized on a global stage. Thank you for being part of this proud moment.
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10: Siguro kung hindi ko na-experience yung pagmamahal at yung grasya, yung kapatawaran ni Jesus, siguro, worst case, nakakulong ako or patay na ako ngayon. 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
11: There is a lot of research that shows that bullies are often victims of bullying themselves, maybe not in the school, but in the family or in their community.
0: Gerald grew up in the religious household and describes himself as the black sheep of the family.
10: Makulit talaga ako. As in, sakit ako ng ulo sa bahay namin. 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Parang na-addict ako sa computer games. 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So, nangungupit ako sa nanay ko nun. Napapalo din talaga ako yun, nadidisiplina.
0: Many studies found that children who are hit are more likely to develop aggression, depression, and long-term mental health problems. They're also more likely to bully others or use violence to resolve conflict. In 2022, UNICEF found that nearly 40% of children under the age of 15 were subjected to physical punishment. Supporting marginalized women and children is Christina Sevilla, a human rights lawyer and founder of Action Against Violence and Exploitation, or ACTIV.
12: Corporal punishment can have negative impacts on the child. It's normalizing really violence, physically harming someone. So when you connect this to bullying, if corporal disciplining is normalized within a home, it's possible that when children interact, socialize, then they adapt the same culture, the same approach, the same way. Because it's really all about social and emotional conditioning.
13: The parent is always a model. The child absorbs what you're doing, who you are, your values, etc. One of the effects we have found is that the child also becomes aggressive and hurts others. The child can become very angry inside, keeps that anger, and can come out with temper tantrums.
0: Children also mirror what they see in society. The Philippines struggles with a culture where violence can feel normal, from drug war killings to election-related attacks. In the 2025 midterm elections alone, at least 42 documented political attacks left more than 30 people dead.
11: So there are some pockets in our community which can legitimize certain forms of violence and see that it is justified. I don't think we can be confident in saying that their violence is not a normal part of Philippine society.
14: Nakikita ng mga bata na araw-araw po silang binubuli ng mga nasa kinaukulan na dapat nagbibigay ng suporta sila sa kanila. So nagiging normal. Corruption and graft whatsoever. 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
0: For Gerald, things escalated in high school.
10: Meron akong kaklase. He was trying to bully me. 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And then eventually, second year, third year, sumali ako ng gang. Kasi sa lugar namin nun, uso talaga yung mga gang.
0: In the Philippines, some schools and communities struggle with gang-related violence, especially in urban areas. Studies say minors are driven to join gangs because of poverty, lack of schooling or employment options, and peer pressure. Authorities have also said bullying others is a part of the process of joining a gang. In college, Gerald tried to change, but old habits die hard.
10: Tapos doon ko nakilala si Julian. Si Julian kasi, lower year siya sa akin, so senior niya. And for us, si Julian kasi, easy target siya. Yung typical na may pagka-nerd kasi siya, tapos hindi siya lumalaban talaga. May times na

0: Si Julian, pinapahiya talaga namin siya. Nagsasabi kami ng mga mean words to him. Lagi namin siyang ginagawang joke.
1: In the Philippines, there is this idea that teasing or bullying behavior is regarded as harmless fun. The concept is known as kantsawan.
2: One way of showing affection among Filipinos is by, you know, sometimes even saying mean things, no? So I think it is not unusual for best friends, for example, to tease each other.
1: Another cultural concept is away bata, or roughly translated as children's fight.
3: Kids fight normally. They don't agree, or somebody pushes someone. That's normal. Especially their boys, they have to learn to fight. You know, they should not just be weak and allow themselves to be bullied. In fact, that's just a common thing. Away bata is different from bullying. There's a nuance that's different there, because kids can fight, that's normal. Siblings fight, and they're equally powerful in their fighting, and they're, you know. But when you see that one is teasing or hitting or bullying the other, and the other one is feeling very, very hurt, that is different.
2: It's a very thin line there, where behaviors can be benign when there are trusting relationships, friendly, empathetic relationships. But in anonymous environments, in big high schools, these behaviors push you away, make you feel like I don't belong, they don't want me here. And that's causing a lot of psychological harm.
1: As Gerald recalls, he considers his treatment of Julian as kantsawan. But his victim felt differently.
0: Naalala ko may time na trip lang namin, parang yung bag niya, binuksan namin, tas lahat ng gamit niya, kinalat namin across the corridor. 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Parang yan yung role mo. 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Ikaw yung dapat binubuli.
2: The classic definitions of bullying also emphasize the power dynamic. It's someone with more power being aggressive towards someone with less power.
3: If there's a person who's angry and always enraged, bullying is just the cover up to stop himself or herself from being connected to that dark, vulnerable, helpless, powerless space. So rage is the opposite of inner power. People who are empowered do not necessarily bully. The people who are not empowered will be more likely to be bullying someone who is weaker, smaller than they are.
1: Just after graduating college, Gerald got into a relationship, one that he really treasured, but it didn't work out.
0: Yung relationship ko nung time na yun, which is, for me, yun yung naging center of my world. Parang dun umikot talaga yung mundo ko. Inalis yun ng Lord. So parang broken-hearted talaga ako nung time na yun. And then, yun nga, parang na-realize ko na sobrang sinful ko na tao. Parang nag-flashback sa akin lahat ng kasalanan na ginawa ko. And I was crying for help.
1: With the help of his sister who invited him to church, Gerald slowly changed. It was during this time that he reached out to Julian on social media.
0: Minessage ko siya, sabi ko, Julian, bro, I know hindi ako naging mabuting kaibigan sa'yo before, hindi ako naging mabuting senior sa'yo. I want to say sorry sa mga nagawa ko sa'yo before. Kung ano man yung mga nakos nun or ano naging impact sa'yo nun. And then, yung reply niya, nakakatawa kasi for him, nakalimutan niya na talaga. So parang okay naman siya. 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
1: Julian eventually joined the same church as Gerald, and the two got closer through their Bible study group. Last year, Julian got married and wanted Gerald to be at his wedding.
0: Sabi niya, pwede daw bang ako yung maging best man niya sa wedding niya. Ang reaction ko talaga, hindi ko deserve eh. 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So parang, hindi ko deserve. 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Regalo ni Julian to, suot ko na watch ngayon.
1: The family and the culture shaped the bully. But what happens when that child walks through the school gate?
4: 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From breathtaking landscapes to wildlife that roams wild and free, nature's masterpiece awaits. 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

0: The first thing in the morning as Asia wakes up to a new day. Get up to speed with major events shaping lives in the region and other parts of the world.
1: Putting things in perspective with eye-opening reports and expert analysis as a new era of global politics breeds power struggles and shifting alliances.
0: We get to the heart of the matter and take stock of the issues you're invested in with on-the-ground reports and wall-to-wall coverage. Viewing it all from a regional lens because we put Asia first.
2: This is Battersea Hills National High School in Quezon City. By its own count, it's one of the largest schools in the country. Last year, close to 15,800 students.
3: Ano po?
2: Here, Benedict Sularan teaches values education. 5 years ago, he took on another role as a guidance advocate addressing bullying complaints.
4: So sa isang araw, papasok ako magiin. Minsan may mga case na. So as much as possible, kung kaya ko nang i-resolve yun, nang within siguro 1 to 2 hours, i-resolve na natin. After 2 hours, magtuturo ako. Then may break akong 20 minutes, next subject na ulit or next section na ulit.
2: In 2025, a nationwide survey found that schools were the primary setting for where bullying happens. Nearly 80% of victims of physical bullying reported that they were bullied within educational institutions. One challenge is how crowded classrooms are.
4: Sa loob ng classroom ko, nagre-ratio po yung population natin ng 48 to 52. So yun yung average attendance.
3: Mag-research. Bakit? Bakit
2: in the Philippines, the average class size is 50 pupils. This is much higher than places like Singapore, Malaysia, and Brunei, where the average

0: Class sizes are around 30 to 35.
1: Teachers in big classes really suffer from trying to supervise that amount of students. The teacher can't have their eyes on every student. So many things, like subtle forms of bullying, go unnoticed.
0: Generally, there are two main types of basic education schools in the Philippines. Private schools charge tuition and other fees, and typically sell families who are able to pay. Public schools are government-funded and provide tuition-free basic education. They serve students from a wide range of socio-economic backgrounds. These are where the majority of Filipino children are educated. Its differences can sometimes become a source of teasing, exclusion, or bullying.
2: Doon po sa setup ng classroom, meron po tayong students na part ng LGBT, may part ng yung regular students. May mga iilan lang naman po na meron ding special needs. Kahit nga lang sa isang student kung alamin mo yung kanyang mental capacity, medyo challenge na. What if kung 50 pa yun?
3: With young people, when you're different, then you're a target. Even if you speak with a different accent, you're targeted. You're too tall, you're too short, you're too thin, you're too fat. Everyone is targeted.
0: In Manila, 24-year-old RJ Reyes is a young civil servant and former student leader. Growing up, she knew she was different from an early age.
4: I started to realize that I'm a transgender woman. When I was 14 years old, I was in first year high school back then. It's a little by little process. I started wearing square pants first and then trying to wear sandals. And then I think after a week or after a month, I tried wearing blouse, still discreet blouse. A group of my girl classmates will be the one who will put makeup on me during our free time, during recess or during lunch breaks.
0: Today, RJ is an anti-bullying advocate. Interestingly, her own experiences of bullying did not come from her peers.
4: Most of my bullying experience happened when I was transitioning from junior high school to senior high school. First day of classes, I'm wearing blouse, I have long hair, I'm wearing makeups, I'm wearing heels. And I remember back then that the first issue was, why was he allowed to wear that? The person misgendering me in that situation was a teacher.
0: A 2024 survey found that nearly three-quarters of LGBTQ plus young people in the Philippines reported that they had been discriminated against due to their sexual orientation or gender identity.
4: I would also never forget that one incident. It's a national event of the Department of Education. And there's this high-ranking official from our region who said that, oh, you can't be with the girls. You are a man and you have to stay with the boys. And I filed a complaint against that person, and that person was removed from his position.
0: Getting victims to come forward is another challenge. One survey found that more than half of the victims chose to ignore the bullying. Experts say one reason may be the Filipina cultural concept of hiya, or shame.
5: Basically, hiya means shame, so you don't want to kind of upset the hierarchy, or some part of it is you don't want to disturb the harmony, right? So the tendency of that is for you to make bullying less visible and underreported.
2: Takot din na mapahiya kasi may mga times na feeling nila na nasi-single out sila dahil nga, ayun, nagsusumbong or whatsoever. Parang lalabas dun sa mga taong nakabalibot sa kanila na yun nga, na subungero sila, ganun, tattletale.
6: The hiya also prevents them to even speaking about themselves to a person whom they don't know, who's not a member of the family, and who is kind of an authority, a person who's not part of my life.
7: Siguro na lang din po yung nangyari. Natakot natatandaan din po ako, lalo sa crowd. Sorry po.
8: Takot ka sa parang perception ng tao.
7: Opo.
0: But when a bullying incident does get reported, schools must respond. This is mandated under the Anti-Bullying Act of 2013, which required schools to have policies and procedures for addressing bullying.
1: So when a bullying case is reported, the first responsibility of the school is to ensure the safety of the learners involved. Secondly, it has to be elevated to the guidance designate. So if a teacher, for example, receives the report, she then has to bring it up to either their school head or their guidance designate.
0: In many schools, a guidance counselor is among the first to respond to bullying cases. But there are only 4,069 licensed guidance counselors nationwide. According to a congressional commission, the Philippines would need more than 50,000 counselors to reach the widely used benchmark of one counselor for every 250 students.
1: In the Philippines, to get a guidance counselor license, you have to have a master's degree in guidance counseling. Not all regions offer a master's degree in guidance counseling. So many of potential guidance counselors would have to relocate or conduct their studies online just to be able to get the degree.
0: Salaries for counselors in public schools are also considered low. Starting salaries are around 30,000 pesos, or $488 a month. This is similar to the starting pay of teachers.
6: You cannot have a policy where you want a competent counselor and you require a master's degree holder. But then again, the salary is entry level. It's not realistic.
0: Many schools do not have a licensed guidance counselor. In their absence, schools often assign teachers as guidance designates, taking on the duties alongside their teaching workload.
1: I taught in a public school for 2.5 years. We didn't have a guidance counselor, we had a guidance teacher. She was also our registrar, she was also our grade 6 English teacher, and she was also a class advisor.
2: May mga times lang na exhausting kasi ina-absorb mo yung mga problems ng mga bata, yung mga struggles nila sa bahay. Outside the school naman po, napapakaasawa tayo dun sa asawa ko. 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
0: In Lara's case, she had requested to see a guidance counselor after her bullying incident, but her teacher dissuaded her.
7: Ang sabi lang po ni ma'am dun is, kung wala daw pong pruweba na ginawa nila yon personally, parang hindi po siya valid kasi wala naman daw po kong proof kung sino yung gumawa nun. Sincere na question, something like that, kung ano nararamdaman ko, okay lang ba ako, something like that. Pero wala po eh.
3: It's a lot of paperwork, of course. You have to go through process and you have to get witnesses, you have to have a committee where parents are represented, the community is represented, their student. It's a very resource intensive type of activity. So what principals probably try to do, we've seen this in some cases, is to try to resolve it in some other way. In some cases, the students might feel it's being dismissed or not addressed.
0: Schools are overwhelmed and students don't trust the policies meant to protect them. So, what will it take to stamp out bullying in the Philippines? Occupation.
9: Take territory from surrounding states as part of expansionism.
0: Intervention.
10: One of the most extraordinary foreign military operations in Latin America.
0: Annexation.
11: That should be controlled by the United States.
0: From overtures to overreach, the contest for influence is reshaping the world. It's Wednesday on CNA.

0: Journey into extraordinary stories that challenge limits and inspire possibilities this August.
1: The periodic table is our toolbox for unlocking energy for the future.
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2: Meet me there. Love your science. Is she trying to spice up our marriage?
0: Meet Me There returns to places that have shaped lives and relationships. Take a heartfelt journey across Singapore and uncover cherished memories, enduring bonds, and the stories that connect us.
3: Oh my God! Oh, she's really there!
0: Meet Kan Lekan, Singapore's first deaf natural science illustrator and conservation photographer, whose extraordinary journey proves that passion and determination know no boundaries. This August on CNA.
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1: Anna is using an alias to protect the identity of her child. She lives in a poor neighborhood in the northwest region of Metro Manila. A canteen worker and mother to six children, she struggles to make ends meet.
0: Hirap ang buhay ngayon sa sobrang mahal ng bilihin. 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
1: Bullying doesn't just affect individuals. It has wider social and economic consequences. Research has linked it to poorer educational outcomes, increased mental health challenges, and lower productivity and earnings later in life.
2: What we're seeing is that if you are bullied, you are more likely to drop out from school or to have lower cognitive scores. So it has huge human capital implications. The annual cost is around 10 to 20 billion productivity loss because of bullying. So it has huge economic implications.
1: In Anna's case, she tried taking up the issue with the school.
0: Ang sabi po ng teacher niya, huwag po kayong mag-alala mang pagsasabihan ko po. 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After that, ayun na naman, binubuli na naman siya.
1: Little happened after that one meeting with the teacher. No follow-ups, no offer to see the school's guidance counselor. Bullying has long been a concern in the Philippines. The Anti-Bullying Act of 2013 requires schools to have policies to prevent bullying and respond when incidents occur. But implementation remains a challenge. Between November 2022 and July 2024, just 11% of reported cases were resolved, according to government data. In a response to Insight, the Department of Education said that it's crafting a framework which will keep track of compliance to existing laws, rules, and procedures at all governance levels. The department is also incentivizing schools to accurately report bullying cases by including in school effectiveness measures the number of bullying cases resolved.
3: Enforcement, it's not being felt. That's why you have schools who are not compliant.
1: Since the Anti-Bullying Act was passed in 2013, the number of reported bullying cases instead rose substantially. Though it's unclear if this is due to an increase in bullying itself or simply better awareness and reporting. In 2025, the government updated the Anti-Bullying Act with revised implementing rules and regulations. Schools are now required to follow a standard anti-bullying policy with clearer steps for reporting and responding to cases. But making sure those rules are followed consistently is still a challenge.
4: They've tried to streamline the reporting process. There are now forms. They can even be done online. I think it's a more rational target for schools to try to reduce bullying or to implement anti-bullying policies than simply reporting zero bullying, which may be fake in the case of many schools.
5: There are so many unresolved cases because there are no people on the ground. There are no people who will do it.
3: In some of the schools that we have encountered, many of them really did not have an anti-bullying policy. If they do have, it's usually just a copy-paste of the law. And so the mandate of localized anti-bullying policy has not really been implemented.
1: But there have been efforts on the ground. At Batasan Hills National High School, QR codes have been posted around the school to allow students to report bullying anonymously. The school is also tapping on the power of peer relations.
6: Ang ginawa po natin, lahat ng classroom president and sergeant at arms ng classroom, meron po silang, binigyan po natin sila ng platform wherein they can, pwedeng directly na mag report doon or mag-mention ng bullying case yung isang classmate, then i-relay po sa anti-bullying club. Kasi minsan nahihiya sila sa teacher. So with that po, yun po yung parang naging effort natin. Sa gayon parang para mas ma-intensify pa at mas ma-encourage pa yung mga student.
1: In 2023, lawmakers proposed a new law to tackle cyberbullying against children. It will introduce tougher penalties and require online platforms to take down harmful content. But more than 2 years later, the bill is still pending in Congress. So, what's holding it back?
7: Because technology takes over. The technology is advancing at a rapid pace that the problem we're trying to address now becomes obsolete whenever we come up with a policy. So I do believe whenever we come to discuss and try to craft laws, it should be flexible enough to address the advancement of technology.
1: Now, a new technology could change the face of online bullying: artificial intelligence. In a 2026 study across 11 countries, UNICEF, ECPAT and Interpol found that at least 1.2 million children reported having their images altered into sexually explicit AI deepfakes in the previous year.
7: They can use AI to profile someone, get the dirt on them, profile their families, profile their work. The smallest details they can amplify. Second of it, AI now is being used to generate deepfakes, videos, photos, voice messages that are so realistic. They would add to the credibility, the narrative of the bullies against a particular person.
1: The government is also putting more pressure on social media companies to do their part to strengthen protections for children online. They're also considering following countries like Australia by setting a minimum age of 16 for social media. For now, though, these proposals are still being debated in Congress.
7: I think we're one of the biggest markets for Facebook. We're one of the biggest markets for TikTok and the gaming platforms. They're doing business here, yet they have no offices here. So whenever a court decides something or issues a subpoena to get some evidences from these platforms, guess what? We have to go to Singapore, we have to go to the United States. So critical to that is we have to get that jurisdiction over these platforms, and rightfully so.
1: In January 2026, the Philippines passes the largest education budget yet. A record 1.34 trillion pesos, or around 21.7 billion US dollars, a nearly 30% increase from the previous year. It sets aside 2 billion pesos for the hiring of 10,000 school counselor associates. Funds have also been allocated to build 24,000 new classrooms in 2026, compared with around 5,000 to 6,000 in a typical year. More classrooms means smaller class sizes and better supervision.
5: I think addressing bullying cases has to be focused on building real learner support systems on the ground through empowering them, giving them more funding, more personnel, enticing professionals, mental health professionals, guidance counselors to take up the burden of education on the ground.
1: At the same time, the home environment matters too. According to UNICEF, many Filipino families face challenges that affect children's care and well-being. There are around 15 million single-parent households in the Philippines. Some 2 million Filipinos work overseas, separating parents from their children, who may be cared for by other relatives for extended periods.
3: It's not normal because it's the mothers who have to leave the home. So what they're saying is na walang ilaw ng tahanan, the light, literally, the light of the home is gone. That's what the children said to describe. We're so sad, so pervasive sadness.
1: In some cases, corporal punishment becomes a shortcut for parental discipline, which critics say can lead to bullying behavior.
3: But parents say, if you spare the rod and spoil the child, right? That's also very common. So what's wrong with spanking? One of the effects that we have found is that the child also becomes aggressive and hurts others. You don't punish because you're angry, okay? You punish to teach them because you care for them.
1: For Anna, she eventually made a painful decision. She agreed to allow her daughter to drop out of school and move to another province.
0: Kailangan kong tanggapin na mawalay sa akin, kahit masakit. 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Okay na sa akin yun, masaya na ako.
1: As for Lara, a change of school has made all the difference.
5: Nakatulong naman po siya kasi excited ako. Sabi ko sa old classmate ko, nakaklase ko po siya ngayon sa new school ko. Sabi ko, pagod na ako maging tahimik and pagod na ako manood. Siguro it's time to shine na ako naman.

0: shophouses are a very unique aspect of Singapore. They were very common in the early days, before I think a lot of them were demolished to make way for the higher rises in the city center. Buildings that are glass and steel are really developed well, but they kind of lack the character that you might find in a shophouse that was built 50 to 100 years ago. Having three generations of a Chinese Singaporean household kind of piled into your shophouse, living amongst like chock full of art, of different Chinese antiques, it really gives you a sense of living and breathing heritage.
1: As friends, like maybe we'll meet like at some shophouse area, take a walk, or even like admire the beauty of the facades and all that. Of course, we couldn't go in, but maybe some of the doors were slightly open. We just take a peek in and see what's going on.
2: Culture and tradition begins in your homes, and we want to translate that and bring that along with times, and not just treat it as, you know, it's just nostalgia, and then it's stuck.
0: I think co-living is really taking root all over the world, especially in cities that are extremely dense because the cost of living is frankly rising, and people do crave that degree of community that a co-living concept can offer.

0: We were inspired by rattan because we wanted to use material from this region to create something that's a bit more unique and also carrying a bit of the history and culture of Singapore. And the beauty of rattan is also that it's not hollow inside. So actually you can shape and bend them to any shape, they won't crack.
1: A lot of the pieces that we design or we create are stackable, modular, fit into small spaces.
0: We hope that all these things that fill up the home, right, and the stories behind them actually serve to inspire whoever who's living here.
1: The inspiration for the weaving installation that we did on one of the walkway walls as part of an ongoing piece of art, mainly to encourage the coming together of people to build something like that. So it also kind of shows how the neighborhood also, with different people coming in and going away, that they're adding to the richness of Balestier as a neighborhood.
0: We found these shop houses so inspiring also because Pam's dad, he's an artist, and he does really wonderful pieces that are inspired by all these shop house facades.
1: He was intrigued by the tiles, the patterns, the windows, how each and every shop house is very different from each one, depending on the family that lived there.
2: It's really my hope that we can build up the neighborhood and we can continue with the events and various programming to really be a center of a community in these old world neighborhoods.
1: Home to me is a place where memories are made. In Shanghouse, we hope that the pieces that we put here, what we did with the furniture, the photos and everything, that we would help trigger memories to be made in this space, and hopefully that they would remember this as one of the homes that they lived in.

0: The world has entered a new energy race, and nations are scrambling to secure the fuel to power it.
1: Uranium is really the crux of nuclear energy.
2: Global demand for uranium is expected to double between now and 2040.
0: As the race for uranium accelerates, countries are seeking new alternatives.
3: The thorium project in China is the very first thorium reactor to enter the experimental stage.
0: Meanwhile, a pursuit to unlock energy from the same reaction that powers the sun, nuclear fusion.
4: Did I just see a fusion reaction take place?
0: And what if nuclear's next few

0: Source is not even on Earth.
1: The amount of helium-3 in the moon is massive. We are looking at millions of tons.
2: It's the ultimate unlimited fuel for clean energy.
0: Watch The Nuclear Option on demand at cna.asia.
3: This is Asia Tonight.
4: Good evening, I'm Lok Wai Soo. Tonight's top stories: past achievements, current challenges, and the outlook as he heads into his final 2 years in office. President Ferdinand Marcos Jr. delivers his annual speech to the Philippine Congress. Reassurance from Indonesia's acting central bank chief on policy continuity after the surprise resignation of Peri Wijayanto as governor. The protests have brought down India's education minister, PM Modi, trying to meet demands for reform for the task force to relook how students should be assessed. Now, three teenagers in Singapore radicalized online and detained under the Internal Security Act for plotting attacks on schools and a military base.

0: Taiwan-owned business Chinese memory chip maker CXMT becomes the mainland's most valuable firm as it soars on its Shanghai trading debut. Philippine President Ferdinand Marcos Jr. promising reforms in his last 2 years in office in his fifth State of the Nation address this afternoon. On security, he promised continued peaceful assertion of maritime rights as Manila marks a decade since a landmark ruling in The Hague on the South China Sea. Mr. Marcos also announcing the recovery of some $13 million from anomalous flood control projects. With no resolution as yet in the Middle East, the Philippines will diversify its sources of energy, including hydrogen and nuclear. President Ferdinand Marcos Jr. says they've set aside a budget of more than $900 million to mitigate the impact of war on Iran. Jesset Enano is tracking this story for CNN. She joins us now from Metro Manila. Jesset, if we judge by applause in that audience in the Congress, what points received particular attention?
1: Well, there were many points that Mr. Marcos has delivered that really garnered a lot of applause and even a standing ovation from those in attendance in the Congressional Hall. President Marcos started his speech from where he left off in 2025, which was the anti-corruption drive on anomalous flood control projects in the country. Mr. Marcos said that the officials and contractors who are involved in these projects will be held accountable. And without naming any particular official, he alluded to his cousin and former House Speaker Martin Romualdez, who is set to be charged by the ombudsman for his involvement in the flood control controversy. Mr. Marcos said that as painful as this was for him, he is not a president of his friends or his family, but rather he is the president of the Philippines. And this was a statement that was met by a long applause by the members of the Congress. Mr. Marcos also ended his speech with strong yet select words directed to the country's allies and detractors alike. He made references to a common threat against Filipinos' dignity and self-respect. While he did not name any particular country or mention a particular incident, the past few weeks have seen tension between Beijing and Manila. Most notably, a Chinese state media posting an AI-generated video that depicted Filipinos as monkeys, a move that Manila has strongly condemned. Let's hear what Mr. Marcos had to say.
2: We are Filipinos, and we do not yield. Just recently, we celebrated the 10th anniversary of the final and binding 2016 Arbitral Award, which stands as a definite benchmark for the interpretation and application of the UNCLOS. This is not a claim that we advance alone, nor is it one that we will abandon. Your government will do all that is necessary to continue upholding this award, utilizing every peaceful and legal means available to the Republic against any attempt, foreign or domestic.

0: characteristic to undermine this achievement.
1: Jesus, clearly one priority for Mr. Marcos there on foreign policy. What other priorities did we hear, given that he has just the 2 years left?
2: So in his speech that lasted about an hour and 26 minutes, Mr. Marcos outlined several economic policies that are really aimed to alleviate the impacts of inflation and of soaring pump prices that is acutely felt here in the Philippines. These include financial assistance to farmers, transport subsidies for public transport drivers, and even tax relief exemptions and suspensions for middle-income households, proposals that were all met with strong and long applause from the members of the Congress. But what really stood out in his speech today was his call to lower the power rates in the country, which is currently the highest in all of Southeast Asia. He demanded for the amendment of the country's Electric Power Reform Act and to prohibit the passing of the costs of electricity that is lost from generation to transmission to the consumers. However, even with these proposals, workers' groups and trade unions said that some of these, if not all of these measures, do fall short of really addressing the economic development that should be felt by many Filipinos. From his speech, it also appears that Mr. Marcos is really keen to focus on energy security as he closes out his term in office, while briefly mentioning the country's efforts to diversify its renewable energy portfolio. Mr. Marcos also strongly signaled the country's pivot to natural gas, hydrogen gas, and nuclear energy. However, this was also immediately criticized by environmental groups who said that these are costly and even dangerous distractions from the country's renewable energy goals. Finally, another brief mention in Mr. Marcos's presidential address today is the country's inclusion in the United States-led Pax Silica, saying that it will revitalize the Filipino economy and that it could situate the country within the global AI and technology value chain. However, in the recent weeks, we have been hearing from environmentalists and human rights groups who have voiced their opposition to this project, citing their concerns on its extensive extraction of water and energy in the communities where it will be placed, among others.
1: Thanks. Jess said Inan on that from Metro Manila, looking at President Ferdinand Marcos Jr.'s fifth State of the Nation address today, right there in the Manila. Thanks for that. Japanese Prime Minister emphasizing inflation as a priority as Parliament concluded its regular session. Thanai Takaichi making those remarks as public support drops. A local survey finding a cabinet approval slumping to its lowest since Ms. Takaichi took office. Some 70% of respondents indicating disapproval with the government's response to the rising cost of living. A key election promise yet to materialize is a suspension of the 8% food consumption tax. Prime Minister Thanai Takaichi also defending her government's efforts to boost the economy. Her flagship policies on investment have sparked worry that they will further strain the country's finances. Japan has one of the highest debt burdens amongst advanced economies.
3: 今この大転換に挑戦せず未来への投資を先送りすれば日本の技術、人材、産業基盤は弱まり成長の機会を失ってしまいます挑戦しない国に未来はない守るだけの政治から希望は生まれない長年続いてきた過度な緊縮志向から脱却し国内投資を起点として日本を成長軌道に乗せるためには今直ちに取り組まなければ間に合いません
1: India's parliament has introduced a new bill to crack down on leaks in examination papers after youth-led protests forced the resignation on the weekend of the education minister. Prime Minister Narendra Modi promising quick action to fix the system, unveiling a task force to relook how students should be assessed. Ishan Garg filed this report from New Delhi.
4: India's parliament was marred by disruptions on Monday, days after the education minister's resignation over the weekend. Amid sloganeering by opposition parties, Minister Jitendra Singh introduced the bill, promising tougher penalties on cheating in examinations.
5: I rise to move for leave to
3: public examinations bracket, prevention of unfair means, amendment bill 2026.
4: The amendment to an existing law raises jail terms for the accused from up to 5 years to up to 10 years and increases fines fivefold. For organized examination fraud, it prescribes a minimum 7-year jail term and a fine of up to roughly $1 million. It comes after the youth movement known as the Cockroach Janata Party called off their protest over the weekend after India's education minister resigned. The government says it's now putting in place a new task force on examination reforms.
5: Aur jald se jald aane wali parikshaon ke विश्वसनीयता को सुनिश्चित करने का काम इसके रिपोर्ट के आधार पर कर दिया जाएगा।
4: The opposition is demanding an apology over a police crackdown during last week's cockroach protest march when officers used batons and tear gas to disperse protesters in New Delhi.
6: And the boys were beaten.
4: Congress President Mallikarjun Kharge has blamed Interior Minister Amit Shah. The Delhi police reports to the Interior Minister and the Congress party is calling for action against those who ordered the use of force against agitating students. The matter has also reached India's Supreme Court. Chief Justice Suryakant, hearing petitions on the police action, said that peaceful protest is constitutionally protected and that mere agitation cannot justify a baton charge. The Indian government says it's ready to debate education reforms in the parliament, while the youth of Cockroach Janata Party, who took to the streets demanding these reforms, say they are not walking away from the issue entirely and are watching to see if the government keeps its word. For CNA, I'm Ishan Garg in New Delhi.
1: CNA's Genevieve Wu focuses on the rise and the impact of India's Cockroach Janata Party in the latest episode of the CNA Correspondent podcast. Here's part of a conversation with Nia Punia in New Delhi.
7: Did the government underestimate the movement or underestimate this generation?
8: I think they did. It's also because a lot of people have been speaking to say, you know, politicians who are of a certain age group don't necessarily understand this generation. I mean, you know, you and I, for example, we've been sitting in office and talking about how Gen Z is so different from, let's say, the millennials or the boomers. And that is true of how this generation, you know, organized itself and came together for this protest as well. I think one main thing was the government misread the public mood because of the fact that for 2 months, nothing major happened. It was only in the last 1 week that things really developed. The government first dismissed it as an illegitimate protest. It accused the Cockroach Janata Party of having backing from other opposition parties. It said it's not a legitimate protest that represents the voice of the people. The former education minister, Dharmendra Pradhan himself, called it an anti-national movement. So there was every attempt made to discredit it, but none of that worked. And then you had the police crackdown. So they tried to, you know, forcibly remove these protesters, thinking, okay, they've agitated. You know, we're making changes. It's all going to go away. And that was, I think, the main miscalculation. The fact that they used force to get people to leave and that backfired because they also miscalculated how much anger there was. The resolve, the brazenness of this generation, the fact that they stood up and faced off against riot police teams, police officers, and also the power of social media. They were mobilizing over social media through memes, through funny videos. You know, they were completely defiant in the face of what was the government's attempt to dismiss this movement as being legitimate. And because of that, I think it took on a life of its own. It became larger than life.
1: 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I'll still head on this bulletin. Indonesia's rupiah losing ground after the surprise resignation of Peri Warjio as head of the central bank.
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14: Saturday on Japan Hour Cycle around Japan rolls into Hokkaido where heaven meets the horizon Discover a picture-perfect paradise through the eyes of a photographer who's captured its beauty for 55 years. 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

0: In business, Bank Indonesia Governor Peri Warjio has stepped down, citing personal reasons, the central bank reaffirming its commitment to maintaining monetary stability. Our senior deputy governor Destri Damayanti will serve as acting governor while the government begins the process of appointing a permanent successor. The country's equity market ending the day marginally in the red while the rupiah lost ground against the US dollar. The rupiah has been breaking past the psychologically important 18,000 mark at points from June. CNA's senior correspondent Saiful Bara Ismail with this report.
1: Mr. Peri's surprise departure was announced by State Secretary Prasetyo Hadi on Monday morning. Mr. Prasetyo said President Prabowo Subianto has accepted the resignation and expressed his gratitude for Mr. Peri's nearly 7 years of service leading Bank Indonesia.
2: Kami mewakili pemerintah menyampaikan kepada seluruh masyarakat bahwa marilah kita terus menjalankan tugas kita sesuai dengan kewenangan kita yang sudah diberikan oleh undang-undang, di mana BI memiliki peranan untuk menjaga moneter kita, sementara pemerintah, dalam hal ini Kementerian Keuangan, juga menjalankan fungsi menjaga fiskal.
1: Mr. Peri was first appointed governor in 2018 and began a second five-year term in 2023. He played a key role in stabilizing the rupiah during this year's global market turbulence. Under his leadership, Bank Indonesia raised its benchmark interest rate to 5.75% in June to stem capital outflow. The central bank then held the rate steady in July while introducing new financial incentives and lowering foreign exchange hedging costs. Financial markets reacted nervously to news of Mr. Peri's resignation, with Indonesian assets experiencing immediate volatility. Acting Governor Destri Damayanti sought to reassure investors, saying the central bank would continue to uphold strong institutional governance. She also pledged to maintain a close coordination with the government while respecting the independence and mandates of each institution.
3: Bank Indonesia akan selalu senantiasa memastikan keberlangsungan tugas dan wewenang untuk mencapai stabilitas nilai tukar rupiah, memelihara stabilitas sistem pembayaran, dan turut menjaga stabilitas sistem keuangan dalam rangka mendukung pertumbuhan ekonomi yang berkelanjutan, yang dapat menciptakan lingkungan ekonomi yang kondusif.
1: Peri Warjio's departure marks the second high-profile resignation in President Prabowo Subianto's administration in less than a week. Last Thursday, Nanik S. Deyang, head of Indonesia's closely watched $15 billion free meals program, also stepped down from her role at the National Nutrition Agency. The government is expected to move quickly to appoint a permanent head for Bank Indonesia in an effort to reassure markets. However, that won't happen overnight. Under Indonesia's legislative process, the president must first nominate a candidate who will then undergo a parliamentary fit and proper test before lawmakers vote to approve the appointment. Saiful Bara Ismail, CNA, Jakarta.
0: Well, we have Ms. Radhika Roy, Executive Director and Senior Economist at DBS Bank. She joins us. Ms. Rao, whatever reasons Peri Warjio might have had, this is not a good timing in terms of stability and confidence in Indonesia's economy.
4: Hi, Besus. Certainly, I think this was an unexpected development. I think it hit the markets about early Monday. Of course, the governor, outgoing governor, has cited personal reasons. I think to make sure there's a good succession plan, the government has already announced the deputy governor, Bu Destri, as his successor as an interim head. Just like your reporter mentioned, the formal process still requires the president will then nominate someone to the you know, the lower house, and then that will be approved. And the board will also be involved in that process. You know, the Indonesian markets had begun to stabilize in the past few weeks. Of course, it had helped that the oil prices and the geopolitical tensions had also gone down till about early July before we had another week of re-escalation. But this time around, in fact, dollar rupiah did not react the same way that it did in the first round. The currency was relatively, you know, stable. I think because that comes in the back of BI's move to hike rates by 100 basis points in May and June. At the same time, you've also seen some affirmative comments by S&P, you know, on the ratings outlook. So all of these reasons really did help stabilize the bond markets, and it also helped stabilize the currency as well. And the governor, the outgoing governor, certainly has had a very, you know, I think he's been a very pivotal role. He took office in 2018, and he's seen through quite a few transitions, you know, political transition. He's also seen through the pandemic, more recently, the West Asia tensions. So, and he's held that with a steady hand. He put in place a mix of policy tools, rates, as well as non-rate measures. And most recently, in fact, the BI met last week, and he had also outlined some of the non-rate measures, which included hedging support to provide a much more holistic policy approach.
0: I'm sorry, you mentioned, for example, the war in Iran. So external factors, those are beyond Indonesia's control. But there were some perceived, perhaps, missteps within the country on policy, and that has stabilized away from what could be considered a spiral, a negative spiral, good news, bad news, all mixing into what became a relatively negative narrative. But that has been dispelled. But this latest development, that might put paid to that perceived stability.
4: Certainly, you know, I think what had happened perhaps in the last year or so, and then in the last 6 months particularly, was that there were just a bunch of developments that were feeding into each other. You mentioned negative spiral. So, you know, there were fiscal worries, and then there were two rating agencies that had come out to downgrade Indonesia's outlook. A rating outlook, and at the same time, you had an international index provider, which had also, you know, put some restrictions on the domestic equity index. So all of these feeding into each other, and it did not certainly help that the global factors were completely unfavorable during this entire period, especially in the second quarter of the year. But since then, say into June and July, you've really seen a bit of a turnaround. You have seen the narrative around the fiscal policy actually turn a lot more conducive. The government has emphasized that they would prefer to keep to the fiscal deficit targets, keep within the 3% of GDP, you know, red line, so to speak. And at the same time, they've actually signaled that the flagship schemes, welfare schemes, which was taking up a big chunk of the budget earlier, is going to be down by a third. And like I mentioned earlier, S&P, you know, making positive comments. You've also got MSCI that had pushed its review to November. So all these things really did help and, you know, kind of contain and stabilize the domestic markets. I think this one is certainly a new development. A knee-jerk reaction certainly going to be, you know, negative, because one doesn't know the incoming, you know, governor, he or she, you know, how they're going to direct policy, you know, balance off domestic as well as fiscal policies, and as well as, you know, are they going to maintain the kind of coordination that they have done with the government and the government's welfare schemes, for example.
0: Oh, that's a final question here. The appointment of Destri Damayanti, to stress, as acting Bank Indonesia governor, this appointment seen as immediately very reassuring to domestic and external investors. Final question.
4: Yeah, absolutely. I think Bu Destri is a very steady hand. I think she's been, you know, also been in the central bank for about 6-7 years. Very seasoned. You know, she's been an economist. She's also has had technocrat, you know, background. She's been in part of the regulators as well. Not surprisingly, I think having a very smooth transition to the interim head does, bode favorably, does bring about signal stability. And I think it's going to be it'll take a few days, if not weeks, for the new head to be named. And until then, I think she's really a steady pair of hands at the top office. More importantly, she was involved in the existing framework of how the policy was run, even coming up with an instrument, SRBIs. I do remember hearing her talk about the need to maintain positive rate differentials, the short-term instruments that were introduced by BI to draw in flows. All of that she was an integral part of. So it does bode very well for continuity. And I think markets will wait to see whether she or someone else takes over the helm once the legislative process is complete.
0: Oh, thanks. Radhika Rao, though, looking at the surprise resignation of the governor of Indonesia's central bank. Oh, she's Ms. Rao's executive director and senior economist at DBS Bank. Thank you. Still ahead on this bulletin, an hour and a half giving the Philippine president all the time he needed to talk progress on addressing a scandal in flood control projects, tax relief, and where Manila needs to stand on the South China Sea. Victor Andres Manhid, he's managing director of Bar Group Asia, joins us in just a moment for a close look at Ferdinand Marcos Jr.'s annual speech to the Philippine Congress.
5: Occupation.
6: Take territory from surrounding states as part of expansionism.
5: Intervention.
7: One of the most extraordinary foreign military operations in Latin America.
5: Annexation.
8: That should be controlled by the United States.
5: From overtures to overreach, the contest for influence is reshaping the world. It's Wednesday on CNA.
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11: Biodiversity is booming, which is inviting for some local foragers and farmers who embrace edible wildlife.
12: We're the largest organic banana grower in Singapore.
13: This is wow. A gem.
12: Amazing.
14: Yeah. So the mulberries are from the garden.
15: No, that's delicious.
16: Singapore is ramping up conservation efforts locally and across the region.
17: I really do love reptiles and finding out about them, so I really love my job.
18: The building must relate to the lives of the people.
19: There are those who dare to be different, who have made their mark in Singapore and beyond.
20: You have such big dreams, you want to change the world with your art.
21: Obviously, every fighter wants to win, so all you can do is to prepare yourself to win.
22: As Asia wakes up to a new day, get up to speed with major events shaping lives in the region and other parts of the world.
23: Putting things in perspective with eye-opening reports and expert analysis as a new era of global politics breeds power struggles and shifting alliances.

0: We get to the heart of the matter and take stock of the issues you're invested in with on-the-ground reports and wall-to-wall coverage. But viewing it all from a regional lens because we put Asia first.
1: Tonight's top stories: reassurance from Indonesia's acting central bank chief on policy continuity after the surprise resignation of Peri Warjio as governor of Bank Indonesia. Three teenagers detained under Singapore's Internal Security Act after allegedly planning attacks on the country. One of them is just 14, the youngest ever detained under this act. Our past achievements, current challenges, and the outlook as he heads into his final 2 years in office. President Ferdinand Marcos Jr. delivers his annual speech to the Philippine Congress. More on this State of the Nation address, we're joined by Victor Andres Manhit. He's Managing Director of Bar Group Asia. He speaks to us from Metro Manila. Thanks for joining us, Mr. Manhit. Well, 1 hour, 26 minutes for Ferdinand Marcos Jr. If last year was a chance for him to deliver that denouncement of the scandal in flood control projects, this year, what was the message you took from this speech?
2: Of course, he started the speech by coming a strong statement on corruption issues that he himself raised last year, to the point that he even said that he is the president of the Philippines and it's not the president of family or political parties. So the idea here is that nobody will be spared on this attempt to make people accountable on this biggest corruption scandal that rocked the Philippines, especially under his term. But during this time also, he outlined strong initiatives, programs that are quite responsive to what people are feeling now, especially with high cost of living and affordability of food, given the challenges that we are having with Iran and the U.S. conflict. And so these are the priorities that he's quietly.
1: So this mention that he's president of the Philippines, not president of family, that's a very specific addressing concerns that he might, on account of the former House Speaker, so that's Martin Romualdez, being his cousin, he might act to protect his cousin. He's asserting, no, we will let justice and investigation take its course. But investigations extend far beyond just the former House Speaker. How much progress has Mr. Marcos made in bringing to account those who are suspect of a ghost scandal projects when it comes to flood control in the Philippines?
2: We have seen a lot of arrests, even at the level of senators in the country, top government officials from our public works and infrastructure agencies. The challenge really is, who is the mastermind, who is at the top of this corruption scheme? So that is a pressure on the part of the president, because the idea is, these projects could not have happened without a powerful figure behind this big corruption scam that has been unearthed by the president himself last year. So that's why the expectation now, and I think he emphasized that all or some evidences and some witnesses are pointing to possibly the role of the Speaker of the House, who is his cousin. And that is a great...
1: All right, I lost you briefly, Mr. Manhit, but very quickly, the problem with...
2: To take the lead and really...
1: Apologies, I think we've lost the line from Victor Andres Manhit. He's Managing Director of Bar Group Asia. He was speaking to us about Ferdinand Marcos Jr.'s State of the Nation address. We will try to get Mr. Manhit back, and if we do, we will certainly continue this conversation. For now, let's move on to some other news. China working to restore transport links after tropical storm Noor swept southern regions over the weekend and continues to move inland. Around 900,000 people in Guangdong province were evacuated ahead of the storm, with emergency measures still in place across most of the cities. Expressways reopening and rail service

0: cases to Beijing, Hong Kong and Jiangxi province returning to normal. Despite weakening since making landfall, Noor remains the strongest typhoon to hit China this year. Authorities warning of high risk of flash floods for some areas through Tuesday, with local governments urging authorities in regions to strengthen prevention and monitor areas considered vulnerable to flooding and landslides. CNA's Deborah Wong has warned our residents in the south are coping in the wake of this storm.
1: So where I am now in western Guangdong, we're here because we want to understand the long-term impact on coastal communities, and because this region is also one of the most highly exposed to typhoons, especially during the summer season, and that's why we're here. And, you know, even though Yangjiang, where I am right now, was not directly in the path of destruction over the weekend for Typhoon Noor, residents here still tell us that they experience strong winds and also big waves, and so you can understand the scale of the typhoon is actually quite extensive, even though it went up all the way to the north. Rescue workers have so far been deployed to clear fallen trees, debris on the roads, and also draining, pumping floodwaters away from streets that are inundated. And there were also reports of power outages along some coastal communities, so we understand that grid workers were deployed to restore power overnight. And so far, authorities have already allocated around 100 million yuan for recovery efforts. And that's really substantial because we have just experienced two other typhoons in the last 2 weeks, and we're expecting more to come. So not just southern China has been hit by the most recent typhoon. We understand that the impact was also felt in the northwestern provinces. Gansu, there were reports of landslides there in a touristy area. There was also mudslides reported in Sichuan province, and people had to be evacuated. And so this is also because the typhoon has moved further inland. And so meteorologists have said that the impact is wider and also more prolonged. But besides that, there's also an economic impact that we have to be mindful of. So where I am in Yangjiang is actually a touristy area. We're here in Heilingdao, and I just want to show you this area. We're along a beach right now. You can see many tourists here, and you see where that pink pavilion is. Now, this is one of the impacts of the typhoon. So people here were saying that businesses used to be along that line where the pink pavilion is, but because this region receives a lot of typhoons and big waves, they've all had to move further inland.
0: More than 300,000 people have been displaced by wildfires in France and Spain. Firefighters battling blazes amid warnings of a heat wave and changing weather conditions. Authorities in Spain reporting a slowing in major wildfires west of Madrid overnight, although they are still posing a threat. For the next 2 days, decisive in control of the blaze given projected unfavorable weather conditions. Authorities, though, saying they will allow some return of evacuees for areas near Madrid if conditions should allow. The French president convening a crisis meeting as forecasters warn of another heat wave, with temperatures expected to hit 40 degrees Celsius in some areas. Officials say fires in the southwest have remained broadly stable overnight. A no return, though, for the more than 200,000 evacuated before fire is brought under control. And William Denslow is tracking developments for CNA. He joins us live from Bordeaux in France. William, you're at the center of the wildfire crisis in France. What are concerns on the ground?
2: Well, huge concerns for civilians here in the region. We're here in Mios, which is just west of Bordeaux in the Gironde region, where an evacuation order was issued on Sunday. Now, as you can see behind me, police are blocking roads and really trying to navigate people away from these blazes. Here in this town, there are wildfires to the north and to the south, around equal distance from each other. So a real priority for authorities is how to get civilians to safety, to try and mitigate these fires that are moving at pace and moving in unpredictable directions. That has been a huge challenge for first responders. The fact is that winds have often been incredibly strong, really making it hard to battle these blazes. Now, this comes as officials warn that the fires are at the gates of the city of Bordeaux. There have been huge efforts to try and stop that from really happening. Now, as well as dousing the fires, we've seen fire officials clearing

0: Huge amounts of debris, huge amounts of trees as well, felling these trees with bulldozers and tractors to try and provide natural breaks in the ground to really cut off the ammunition that these fires do have. It was, according to officials, a stable Sunday night into Monday. That was welcome relief, and authorities are telling us that this is seen as a potential opportunity before temperatures start to rise in the next few days for authorities to really try and make a dent in these blazes.
1: Also, window for authorities to act. President Emmanuel Macron holding that crisis meeting. Did you hear of anything emerging from this crisis meeting?
0: Absolutely. Well, announcements are coming from the Élysée Palace announcing that French President Emmanuel Macron will be coming down here to the Gironde region. According to a press release from the Élysée, they announced that he'll be coming to thank those that have been working tirelessly over previous days for their efforts. He said in recent posts over the weekend that this is an opportunity for France to stay united, to stand shoulder to shoulder. So there's very much evidence of that. Of course, an opportunity for the president to see firsthand the destruction, the devastation caused by these fires and what added resources are needed. This comes on a day where we've heard from European Union officials. They say simply that the bloc is the preparations and work currently underway to prevent wildfires, be it here in France, Spain or elsewhere across the EU, is insufficient based with the changing environment, these warming temperatures across the continent. And they say that more urgent action will certainly be required to try and prevent wildfires like we're experiencing here becoming even more devastating in the years to come.
1: Well, thanks. William Denzel, there's reporting on those wildfires in France. Early on the programme, we're speaking about Philippine President Ferdinand Marcos Jr.'s State of the Nation address. Of course, that was the afternoon today. Speaking to us was Victor Andres Manhid. He's managing director of BAL Group Asia in Metro Manila. Of course, Mr. Manhid is not just BAL Group Asia, he's also president of the Strat-based group, which commissioned a survey which ended earlier this month on the biggest concerns for the Philippine people. Did Ferdinand Marcos Jr. in his State of the Nation address address those concerns?
2: The three top concerns of the Filipinos with regards to what they would like the president to address is really corruption, given the high value on the corruption that he raised himself last year. And of course, the current crisis on affordability of food, given the rising cost of living in the country. And thirdly, how can jobs, opportunities for income growth can be addressed by the government? These three things the president tried to address. Programs were mentioned for intervention, especially on the cost of living. On the corruption side, it came out strong early on. And on the jobs, he has spoken of rising foreign trade agreements, the opening up of the Philippines, addressing certain bureaucratic hassles. So the challenge now is, can this really be translated, these programs, these interventions, into actual responsiveness to what people feel? Because right now, the people seem not to feel it, given their demands for it. So the challenge is, in the last 2 years of the president, can he really come out strong and address this issue and really build a legacy that he has addressed and was responsive to the needs of the public, given this economic challenging times?
1: Now, you outlined three concerns, but in fact, they are connected concerns, and the difficulty is addressing each one.
2: Yes.
1: So that none of them is compromised. Anything else in that process?
2: Of course, how can you address the cost of living when people access to food continues to be challenged by certain taxes? So he has mentioned initiatives to really lower the cost of some of these basic goods by looking into the taxation or the tariffs that comes with it. And on one hand, the need for jobs or better income can really help address the challenges of the living challenge of really higher cost of living for the Filipino people.
1: Ms. Manhid, if I could, I think your own assessment was about a quarter of this 1 hour, 26 minutes went on outlining the many programs that would benefit Filipinos who have need of

0: assistance. But your position is that they do not need handouts. They need good jobs in the formal sector, not financial assistance. And Mr. Marcos may not have devoted as much time to that. Final question.
1: My fear is that at the end of the day, financial assistance, though welcome, but the greater demand for the public is, can we have an income-generating economic growth agenda from the president? Because as income grows, as jobs are created, then they can help them on a long-term address the cost of living crisis.
0: Well, thanks so much for joining us, and apologies for that break in the audio line earlier. Mr. Victor Andres Manhit, Managing Director of Bar Group Asia in Metro Manila. Thank you. Still ahead on this bulletin, Singapore Central Bank tightens monetary policy, defying expectations. The MAS says inflation could pick up more than expected if Middle East supply disruptions lead to a sharp rise in energy prices.
2: Here's why you need to watch the next Singapore Hour. Singapore's bold new wildlife park, where the animals, even tigers, are free to roam.
3: A rainforest should not be just experienced from a distance.
2: Savor an authentic cultural experience in this historic enclave.
4: And it's been soaking in this sugar syrup for hours.
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8: Meet me there. Love your sayang. Is she trying to spice up our marriage?
6: Meet Me There returns to places that have shaped lives and relationships. Take a heartfelt journey across Singapore and uncover cherished memories, enduring bonds, and the stories that connect us.
9: Oh my God! Oh, she's really there!
6: Meet Kanlaken, Singapore's first deaf natural science illustrator and conservation photographer, whose extraordinary journey proves that passion and determination know no boundaries. This August on CNA.
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0: Three youths aged 14 to 19 have been detained under Singapore's Internal Security Act for plotting attacks in the country. Other cases are unrelated. The Singapore teenagers were self-radicalised online and were targeting schools and a military base. The 14-year-old is the youngest to be detained under the ISA. They will undergo rehabilitation in detention. Sabrina Ng with all the details.
12: These are recreations of real-life school shootings on gaming platform Roblox. The content drew a Singaporean teenager who encountered it when he was just 12 down a path of violent extremism.
13: Out of curiosity, the youth researched online more information about mass shooters. He then went on to consume violent gore and mass shooting content. While playing first-person shooter games, the 14-year-old imagined himself as lodging an attack against his bullies.
12: The secondary two student was later influenced by a mix of ISIS propaganda, far-right extremist ideologies, and mass shooters. He idolized the perpetrators of past attacks and believed that violence against non-Muslims and gay people was justified.
13: The teenager then planned a mass casualty attack against the non-Muslim teachers and schoolmates at his school. He had initially planned for the attack to take place during the June holidays, as he believed that there would be fewer teachers around to stop him. He also specifically identified days where his targets would be around in school for activities.
12: The 14-year-old wanted to use a gun before settling on two knives from his home. ISD said the youth repeatedly watched ISIS execution videos and stabbing tutorials online.
14: He wrote out a 21-page attack manifesto. It set out attack plans, choice of weapons, attack targets, non-Muslim teachers and students in his school. Quite serious and quite advanced in his plans. He was going to live stream his attack, pledge allegiance to ISIS, and then take his own life.
12: His plan was foiled after someone at his school noticed signs of his radicalization and alerted the authorities. In another case, a 15-year-old's radicalization was triggered by Hamas's attack on Israel. He wanted to fight alongside Hamas in Gaza but lacked resources. Instead, he posted videos online encouraging Muslims to carry out armed violence. By 2025, the youth wanted to establish an extremist state in Southeast Asia. He designed this flag and used online chat groups to recruit supporters.
13: The 15-year-old then turned his attention to Singapore, researching pressure cooker bombs and planning an attack that would cause multiple civilian casualties. He was still in the early stages of planning when he was detained. Both the 14 and 15-year-olds cannot be named as they are minors.
12: The final case involved 19-year-old Tan Junxie, a Muslim convert who became radicalized online. He hoped to travel to Somalia to fight alongside ISIS while also planning attacks in Singapore. Tan identified SAF personnel at Sembawang Air Base and LGBTQ students at his school as targets. He also researched knife skills and planned to buy a 10-centimeter-long knife from a local shop to slit his victims' throats. Tan also admitted to carrying out cyber attacks against the websites of several local and overseas Muslim organizations he considered, quote, deviant. He is the first self-radicalized individual dealt with under the ISA to have attempted cyber attacks. His acquaintances alerted the authorities after becoming concerned about his extremist views and plans for violence.
15: While ISA will focus on their rehabilitation, at MOE we will support their education while they're in detention. We will work together to try to help them to recover and move on positively and purposefully.
0: The Singapore Central Bank has tightened its policy settings for the second straight review this year in an unexpected move aimed at containing inflationary pressures despite stronger-than-expected economic growth. The Monetary Authority of Singapore says it will increase the rate of appreciation of its Singapore dollar policy band very slightly and to a smaller degree than that in April. There are no changes to the width of the policy band and the level at which it is centred. The central bank uses the exchange rate rather than interest rates as its main policy tool. MAS's external price pressures are expected to persist and pass through to domestic consumer prices in the months ahead. Higher energy prices, more costly electronic components and rising food prices also expected to push up inflation from July. Both core and headline inflation projected to average 1.5 to 2.5% this year. The central bank expects inflation to ease more noticeably in the second half of 2027 as global energy prices gradually moderate. Check on the Singapore dollar, now almost flat against the greenback. Shares of CXMT closing up more than 465% from the offer price in Shanghai. Retail investors desperate to get a piece of the company, which was 212 times oversubscribed and drew more than 9 million orders for over $1 trillion worth of shares. That's more than 10 times that of SpaceX's blockbuster listing just last month. CNA correspondent Crystal Chia with more on CXMT's Shanghai debut.
16: CXMT is basically a DRAM company, so it makes the chips that are in your smartphones, your laptops, and a variety of consumer applications and products. Now, the key point of today's listing is that right now, the company's technological capabilities are still behind its rivals. This includes SK Hynix, Samsung and Micron. But it is precisely this that investors are keen on because it means that the company has room to grow both in terms of market share and technology.
17: The critical point of CXMT's IPO is that for now, it is catching up. It is a small company relative to the peers. It is technologies behind. But once it catches up, the meaning of the China market itself having a great access

0: to its own market, it's going to be a lot more different.
1: Now, today's 500% surge at one point really showed the power of China's investors, including its retail investors. And this is something that's unique to

on Saturday. Despite a strong first half of the race, which saw her in the medal places, Gunn touched home in a time of 16 minutes, 6.00 seconds, behind two swimmers from Australia and one from New Zealand. She has a pet event that's 800-metre free still to come. Singapore also featuring in the men's 50-metre freestyle final. Mikael Lee finishing in 8th out of 8 with a time of 22.23 seconds, shaving 0.02 of a second off his semi-final timing. Sprint queen Shanti Pereira has qualified for the semi-finals in the women's 100 metres running in lane 4. She started strong and finished top of her heat with a time of 11.24 seconds. She was third fastest overall and will feature Wednesday morning, 2:30 a.m. Singapore time. Her compatriot Mark Louis in lane 3 missing out on the semi-finals in the men's 100 metres, this is by clocking a season best of 10.38 seconds. And you can cheer on Team Singapore at the Glasgow 2026 Commonwealth Games until the 3rd of August and catch all of the action live or on demand on MeWatch. Well, that's Asia Tonight. Good night.

0: 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Trafalgar River Cruises sail a great story.
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2: 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Nuclear fusion.
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7: The amount of helium-3 in the moon is massive. 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

0: British, they chose Samoa.
1: Because we had calm seas around. It's right between Johor and Singapore.
2: To the British government, it was a major defence area.

0: in the Asian region.
1: It was the world's largest dry dock. There were about 10,000, if not more, workers in the naval base. Most of us in the naval base thought we were different from the rest of the island, as if Singapore was another country.
2: Where we are living, everything is perfect.
0: It was a paradise. We had a privileged lifestyle.
3: There's not much segregation, but yes, there's an invisible line between the British and Asians.
4: The British quarters, of course, is much larger compared to the quarters that our people lived.
1: Life in the shipyard was not really that easy. Salaries those days were very, very low.
5: So my father decided to go on strike. We had no food on the table.

0: Singapore, the official opening of the King George VI graving dock that is Britain's £20 million naval base in the East. Sir Shenton Thomas, governor of the Straits Settlements, performed the opening ceremony, while many distinguished personages of East and West looked on.
1: I was born in England and went out to Singapore when I was 3 years old with my family. March 1958. So my father was in the Royal Navy and we went out to Singapore because he was a signalman, radio man, and he was going out there to train the Malayan naval personnel in the use of radio and signalling. Back in those days, all communications was via radio communications and telegrams and that type of thing. There was also ships at sea. The way they would contact another ship was via semaphore and signalling through the signal lamps, and you had to know the codes for all of that. And that was what he was there to teach the Malayan Navy.
2: My father was a career Royal Marine. The Royal Marines are the elite of the British services. They are known for their excellent amphibious skills. They sort of sit between the Army and the Navy. Twice I stood on the dock in the morning waiting for my father to come back from somewhere he had been. We didn't often know where he would go. We would never know when he was coming back. And then someone would arrive and tell us, we will send a jeep for you at this time and we will take you to the dockyard. And it was amazing to see a warship come in, because we would see it coming into dock. And for us as kids, it seemed huge, really huge.
3: I was born in India, in a state called Kerala. I came to Singapore at the age of one with my mother. We were in a ship, it took 7 days. My father worked for the British Navy. He was a storekeeper, then he became a storehouse man. In the 1940s, it was easier to recruit people from India. That time the British needed two types of people. One, laborers who could do physical work, and the admin people. It may be some kind of education. Kerala has a very high literacy rate of more than 90%. There were quite a lot of Indians, and out of the Indians, the majority were the people from Kerala.
4: In the percentage of 100, I would give about 90% is Malayalis in the 1960s. All were there working for the British Navy in the dockyard. Some work as riggers, welders. It was definitely the mini Kerala.
3: There were not just Malayalis, but there were also other races, Chinese, Tamils, Punjabis.
5: Everywhere you go, you know everybody. That's a beauty. If I go movie, 3/4 of them I know. Hey, this person is staying there, this person coming there.
6: My father basically came to Singapore after the war, around 1946, from India, to serve in the Naval Base Police. They basically brought Sikhs out

0: A good 2 million over men of the so-called British Army were Indians. My father were doing sentry duties, control entrance, entry of movement of pedestrians, workers and so on. Make sure salute the right office, senior officers as and when they pass before being reviewed.
1: So my grandfather migrated from Andhra Pradesh, India. He came in 1930s. Since my grandfather was a doctor, the British employed him to come to Singapore to work in this Asian Naval Base Hospital, Sembawang. My uncle and my father, they all worked in this hospital.
2: The ships down at the naval base were mainly the aircraft carriers and the battleships. And to me, at that age, they were enormous.
3: The dockyard was absolutely huge. And at the end of the shift, they used to sound a siren.
1: The siren would blow, and all the workers would come out on bicycle.
4: 90% of them, those days, cycled. My father is one of them. I numbers maybe 1,000 plus around there.
0: So Naval Base, huge complex, warranted a huge number of workers. There were about 10,000, if not more, workers. Every morning, the swarm of bicycles coming out of the gate during the morning time, the evening time, and the lunch time. Swarms of people going through one particular gate and leaving that particular gate at fixed timings. Something really unique.
5: It was a secure place. Even visitors coming to see us, one of us has to go to the gate, put my IC there, and then accompany him to my house. When he goes back, I have to go back with him. Nobody could go in. Only if you're working there, then you must show your pass and you go in.
0: It was basically a totally fenced up complex with all the barbed wire. We lived within the demarcated boundary. Only people who were living inside had access. Most of us in Naval Base thought we were different from the rest of the island. You ask any of the old guys then, if they ever left the Naval Base to go outside, they say, I'm going to Singapore. As if Singapore was another country.
1: It was a privilege to live in Naval Base. It was a city by itself, a satellite. We were so self-contained. We were treated very well.
5: My first home, Block 9, Room 8, Delhi Road. There were not just Malayalis, but there were also other races, Chinese, Tamils, Punjabis.
4: So many blocks. That's why the first thing they will ask you, where are you from? Which block you stay? I was born in Block 71, Madras Road. We had 12 families. Until today, I can remember all the family who stayed there. 60-70% are Indians, 30% Malay, and Chinese others. The bathrooms and the kitchen are open concepts. The toilet, there are no door.
6: Dockyard workers, they have got a common bathroom. So they'll put their pails here, we'll take that pail and shift there. We'll take his sandals or slippers and put it on another side. And we'll just sit down there and watch the fun. Living under the British in the naval base, the place is really spick and span. Every week, cross-cutting is there. Drains are all washed clean. The area that we live is all very clean. There was the Naval Base Hospital. If you're sick, you see the doctors, you're given medicine, and it's also free. If you have a bulb blown or fused, you just got to remove it, bring it to the office, exchange it for free. They will send their plumbers or the electrician to come and do the necessary. Housing was also free. A family man, he just got to worry about putting food on the table for the family. Where we are living, everything is perfect.
7: The British have their own groups of friends. There's not much segregation, but like there's the invisible line between the British and Asians.
8: The British taxpayer spends £100 million a year to maintain the base. 20,000 service families are stationed here, and they've built a little bit of England in the tropics.
0: The they created living arrangements based on race. The British had their own complexes, and then the Asians. Only the police had their barracks. The British, they had beautiful houses, black and white bungalows for the senior staff.
3: There were lots of black and white houses, people that were in charge of the different departments within the dockyard. That's where they were housed.

0: The British quarters, of course, is much larger, more luxurious compared to the quarters that our people lived. As a small boy, I used to envy the British because they had bigger houses. You know, there was a swimming pool nearby their house.
1: I was a bit envious. Why is it that the British can live in those kind of, at that time, look like palatial? And they were very well done. They had good grass, good field. They had a maid, which we didn't have and couldn't afford. The rooms were very large, high ceilings. The ceiling fan, you know, was always on. And then when you go back to your house, you could still feel a bit unhappy, jealous maybe. I never felt discriminated, but there was always a kind of a barrier. When they have a Christmas party, they invite my father and mother to cook. The lady of the house was quite interested in the sari that my mother wore. So my father said, why don't we give the sari as a gift? The lady of the house asked my mother to teach her how to tie the sari. If there was discrimination, then this would not have happened.
0: We don't go into that area and they don't come into our area.
2: My parents see them as the supervisors or boss. Hey, this is my boss. He's giving me a job.
0: They were our employers. They will usually go to cold storage, those air-conditioned places to buy things. And we don't go into those places to buy. There were some butcheries in Sembawang, Joseph Butchery. As a schoolboy, I used to walk in and come out because of the aircon. But we can't afford to buy those meat. We will buy it in the wet market, where you don't see the British there. As a scout, job week was supposed to go and find a job and earn money. Well, I remember going to the British houses because they are the one who can afford to pay you. We used to go to the houses. They will just throw a few pair of shoes to us to give you a cream and a cloth. And then we just wipe it clean and then they'll just pay you 50 cents. We do gardening, we do polishing of shoes, we do washing of cars, even cleaning motorbikes, washing the floor, many things.
3: One toilet with the Europeans only, and one toilet Asians only. When you're in urgent matters, you cannot go into the European toilet, you're in trouble.

0: In 1962, after my dad was promoted to an officer, we had three British neighbours, two on the second floor and one next to us. We were on the ground floor. We were the only Malay family in that block. The British neighbour who lived above is not so friendly to us. I think he doesn't like children making noise, so whenever my brothers make a lot of noise, he would shout from his unit. My parents were also sort of afraid of the upstairs neighbour, maybe because he's more senior. That was quite torturous, but we were lucky that he moved out not long after. British officers come only for 3 years. They go back to England when their contract ends. I don't think the British kept away from the locals because they feel that they are superior. I don't think, maybe they are not so used to Asians just yet.
1: Thailand's beauty industry is in the global spotlight.
2: พอคนมองภายนอกก็ไม่รู้ว่าทำอะไรมา
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1: Thailand's beauty boom. Insight Thursday on CNA.
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7: 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This August on CNA. 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

0: because Simbawang was basically mangrove swamps before they developed it into a huge naval base, dockyard.
1: The British Navy decided to build a naval base here in Singapore at Simbawang was because it was at such a strategic place. It was at the tip of the peninsula, so anybody trying to come down through the Malaysian peninsula could be stopped at the naval base. We could quickly deploy ships out of the naval base to anywhere in Southeast Asia if the need arose to actually ward off incoming invaders.
2: As early as 1908, there was already concern about the Japanese presence in the region. British already felt the dire need to have a naval presence in the region. Around 1919, they had already decided that the base will be built in that northern part, closer to Johor Bahru. The construction started as early as 1923. Dry dock was opened in 1938 with a length of about 300 meters. It was the world's largest dry dock. It could be filled with water with the ship coming in, and then the water is pumped out. Once the water is pumped out, the ship is then held there with proper structures for repairs to be done. When it is ready, water is pumped in again, and the ship basically sails out.
0: The Simbawang Naval Base, it held more fuel than any other base in the world. It could maintain the Navy for 6 months. And it was amazing as a child standing on that dock. It was vast and you could see the ocean. No matter where you looked, all you saw was the dock and you saw warships.
1: It's important to understand how strategic this place was and how important it was to the British government at the time, because it was a major defence area within this whole Asian region.

0: Naval Base was a self-contained kind of a town. Everything was there, shops were there, you can go to the theater there. The only thing that we didn't have was a wet market. So the wet market, we had to walk to the Chong Pang market.
1: We had free bus service within the Naval Base. So you can just hop onto the bus and it goes round and round and round the whole day until about 9 p.m. or 10 p.m. every day. So the people were quite happy. They can come out to the market. The market is outside the Naval Base, where the kampong people will bring all the vegetables there to sell. We call it the Chong Pang market.
2: There's one stretch which is called the Jalan Kedai. You get everything from a bakery to the laundry shop, eateries, the mill that grinds your chili powder, two barber shops. We don't need to go anywhere else to get anything.
3: We used to go into Sembawang to Ban Sing, who was the shoemaker. He would just make all our shoes. All our shoes were handmade. A lot of the area where the naval base is and around there was undeveloped, and so a lot of mangrove swamps still, a lot of rivers. It was wild. There was crocodiles happily swimming in the various rivers around the naval base, and this particular one actually pulled one of the locals in, killed him. Because they'd actually attacked the locals. That's why they called my father out. Father was actually asked to go, because apparently once crocodiles taste human flesh, they keep going. So my father went out for two or three nights on the trot looking for the crocodile and eventually found two of them, so shot them both. I remember going down to look at this enormous great beast, because it was huge. There were two of them down there, but I saw the very big one, and that actually had the remains of the poor local's body when they slit it open. His remains were inside. But after he'd killed one of the big crocodile, the skin was dried, and Ban Sing had it and turned it into shoes and handbags for various people. So my mother had some crocodile skin shoes and a crocodile handbag. Nothing wasted. Within the naval base, it was very British. The style of the houses were very British. Everyone spoke English. Most people dressed in Western clothes. Whereas once you went outside the gate into Sembawang village, Chong Pang village, there were more locals. The way of life was different.
4: The buildings were very different from that outside. Outside, mostly the houses were wooden zinc roof. Unlike the one in quarters, were all concrete.
5: I was born in Sembawang, Kampung Wak Hasan. It's outside the Naval Base, along Sembawang Road. We were without water, without electricity, and without proper street lightings, no proper road. As early as 7 or 8 o'clock, we have to go to bed because there's no light for us in the dark. This is my house in Kampung Wak Hasan. I'm proud of this house because this is the only house that in that kampung has a flushing toilet.
1: There were many kampungs outside the naval base. Mine was at the 13th mile. So usually we gathered near the hot spring, which is the end of Sembawang Kecil, where we had boiling water from the ground. There was a well. We used to have that hard plastic balls, and sometimes it gets a dent on it, right? Because you kick too hard, we used to throw into the well, and then it expands, come back to the normal round shape again. Because it's hot, boiling water, right?
4: You used to have one standpipe, drinking water, no? And the other one will be about a kilometer away. If here is packed with people, you have to go 1 kilometer away, get fresh water. What I used to do is, these bicycles have this ball bearing wheels thing. I made into 3 pairs and put wood on top of it. The biscuit things, I used to put 6 of them, and I would fetch water about 2 kilometers away in Lorong Ma. And then I'll share with my neighbors. They used to give me 50 cents.
1: We can't go into the neighborhood.

0: base because it's a protected area. We as outsiders, if we need to go into the gate, somebody have to come out and escort you in.
1: Those who have ICs, they have to leave the IC behind and change for a temporary pass to go in. But you have to give a valid reason why you want to go in. I look forward to go inside because I have to bring food for my father. I will wait for him at the main gate. He will come and collect the food. And sometimes he will allow me to sit and eat with my father by the side of the gate.
0: My father is in this picture. I mean, he was the driver. And this is the place where I used to bring lunch to my father. You can see from the gate the ships.

0: The late 50s and the 60s was the heyday of the sailors.
1: A whole row of bars opened outside the naval base.
0: There used to be brawls. They fight after a few drinks, which is quite common. And the guy taking off all his clothes and he's dancing and all everybody pouring beer over him.
2: Occupation.
3: Take territory from surrounding states as part of expansionism.
2: Intervention.
4: One of the most extraordinary foreign military operations in Latin America.
2: Annexation.
5: That should be controlled by the United States.
2: From overtures to overreach, the contest for influence is reshaping the world. It's Wednesday on CNA.
6: Aspirations and attitudes of Singaporeans are changing the nation that raised them.
7: Passionate Singaporeans living out their very ambitious dreams.
8: I'm looking to write a story of greatness, of extraordinary people impacting communities.
9: I guess a part of me wanted to connect even deeper with the people.

0: There's no point playing it safe. Safe will always be forgotten.
1: If we as Singaporeans are able to have a satellite that we can truly say was conceived, designed, engineered, and built in Singapore,
2: wow, how wonderful would it be?
3: This is Singapore. We don't give up.
4: Their Coming Home is a deeply human story of men who set out to search for opportunity far away from home, only then to be held hostage.
5: It took us more than a year just to gain access into all those restricted nuclear power plant sites, and we filmed across 10 different countries within 4 months. We wanted to tell such an important global topic like nuclear energy in a more accessible and relatable manner. We wanted to show everyone how this technology could eventually impact everyday lives, especially amidst the urgent need for a cleaner and more sustainable future. That's essentially what inspires us to tell stories that matter.
4: This story is a great example of what we do at CNA Correspondent, shining a light on underreported stories beyond the headlines and breaking news by putting a deeply human perspective on it. What makes this award so meaningful is that it recognizes our commitment to impactful on-the-ground storytelling when everyone else has already moved on to the next story. This award recognizes the power of storytelling that is global in scope and human at heart.
6: These are stories that are recognized on a global stage. Thank you for being part of this proud moment.

My father came from Kerala. He always liked to do this restaurant business, you know. He came to the naval base and then he started a restaurant. Those days they call it a makan shop. And though he doesn't cook, he gets the right people to cook. You give a dollar, you get one carrier with five containers full. Curry, veggie, 20 cents. You get good fish curry. Malayalis cook one of the best fish curries. This one man will secure all this on

0: to his practical, and he will do the delivery. These dockyard workers who are bachelors, right? The way they eat is piles because they're all riggers and they can really eat. It is a joy to watch them eating. I was a primary school boy. After my morning school, I have to go to the shop. My lunch will be there. Then take over the cashier's counter. Then my dad go for a rest. These workers, by about 5:30, they'll be in my dad's shop. He also sells alcohol, so they'll have a couple of beers. So business was good.
1: There were two theaters in Naval Base. One was called the Naval Base Cinema. The other was called the Canberra Theater.
2: My father is working two jobs. Morning, go to shipyard. 7 to 4, come back, take 1 hour rest. 6 o'clock, he leave for a second job as a flume operator. My father was first working in Naval Base Cinema, where they show all English movies. Evenings, we will send him dinner. My mother will make bread. I and my brother take turn from my house. We will walk to the theater. We will go and give him the food. He will call us inside the operator room and allow us to sit down and watch the film. The job is not that easy. You got few projector and the film reels. You must know when the film is going to finish. Otherwise, there'll be a blank there and the people are screaming. So when you're about to finish, you put the second reel. So the moment this finish, it will continue the second one. Got few reels for one movie. He knows the timing, when to change and when not to change. He also know where is the break. So he will just go off downstairs, take a puff. He knows the timing. The audience, 50% is Englishmen. The other 50% is Singapore local. I've seen so many classic movies. The James Bond movie, the Godfather, Yul Brynner movies. My father, they have a weekly salary. I did see his pay packet indicated as $44, $43 there. That $44 or so is just nice basic needs. That's why my father need to go and work as a film operator to get additional income

0: every naval base employee on a Friday will go and collect their brown envelope where there's a salary.
1: The salary is on Friday. When come Thursday, the place will be really dull, very quiet, because most of us should be workers, or most of them depending on the salary on Friday. Come Friday, after the salary, so lively, very lively, and the shops are crowded, people buying things, going for movies, everybody is happy. Then on that weekend, we'll have some good food.
2: We Malayalis, we celebrate Onam. And those days, with Indian sweets, muruku and all that, all homemade. So when my mother is preparing the flour, next door neighbors will come and join her. And everything is made in by the tins. And on the actual day, it's all put on a tray and being served to all our neighbors. They have got one feast during Onam that is served on a banana leaf with about 18 items. My mother and my grandmother, they cook. They dish up all the 18 dishes, from the curries to the achar or the pickles. The papadums is a must, and the desserts. Everything is placed on a banana leaf.
3: Christmas was always a special time for us children at the naval base, because there would be a massive big Christmas party held in hangars there, tables full of food for children to eat, and every child got a present from Santa Claus.
4: My father very often would take on the role of being Father Christmas. He arrived at the children's Christmas parties either in a service vehicle or fire engine.
3: So sometimes Santa Claus would turn up in a Land Rover, another time he might turn up in a fire engine, and one time I really remember he turned up in a helicopter, and he was just jumping out of the helicopter to land on the parade ground where the party was being held. But something went wrong and he ended up in the jungle. And us, the children, myself included, were all devastated because we thought we'd lost Father Christmas.
4: So they flew a helicopter over, and my poor father was sort of lowered down to the ground with his sack. He said he'd never do it again, so...

0: back to his fire engine, his police vehicles.
1: We have many footballers that came out from Surabaya.
2: The British paid a lot of attention to their sports facilities. Whenever a ship came into the base for the R&R activities, they wanted to make sure that these guys get a chance to play games with the locals. Whenever a ship was coming, we'll be told, hey, there's one HMS Bulwark coming, and they're asking to play with some local team.
3: Why Sembawang has such good players, I will say it's because of the British community living in Sembawang, because our local will compete against them at their fourth ground. We are local Singaporean boys, we play against the British. They are much bigger size than us, right? And all this actually nurtured us to become better players. Those players who came from naval base, right, they were of such high quality. These legends are Kwa Kim Song, Kwa Kim Lai, Kwa Kim Siak, the Kwa family, M. Kumar, Bernard Norbert. It's among the only game they play is soccer. When I was playing football, I tied the grip bandage on my leg, you know. I don't have boots, and I used to play barefoot in a real competition. Only much later they made it mandatory to have boots. The thing about me is the amount of energy I had. They used to say I'm a man with two lungs. I could play three or four games, 90 minutes game continuous. The big club took me in and put me under the tutelage of Uncle Choo Seng Quee. I played in the 1976 Malaysia Cup Finals, and I also played in the 1977 Malaysia Cup season. We won the Malaysia Cup after 10 years. First time, this is what was unique. I had a lot of stamina. It's one of the greatest moments in my sporting life. Now and then when they played in the TV every year around the National Day, a small clip, 1977, the Malaysia Cup, the winning few seconds, my memories, you know, flooding back. This photo is a game we played in 1976 Malaysia Cup in Singapore National Stadium. In the first 5 minutes of the game, I scored the goal. After this game, everybody came to know about who I was. This was a goal actually, it changed my life.

0: 50s and the 60s was the heyday of the sailors. The Northern Strip or the Sembawang Strip was a very, very popular social gathering place of the sailors then.
1: Because of the influx of the Navy, a whole row of bars opened outside the naval base. The sailors, as soon as they came ashore, would head straight out of the naval base, literally across the road.
2: Sembawang, in that day, was a very lively place. Lots of drinking and lots of fun had there.
1: The shopkeepers in Sembawang used to love it when they came in. There were so many sailors and they used to do such a roaring trade. And the bars, of course, used to be rather a lot of drunken sailors.
0: You're away at sea for a long period of time and then a lot of money given to you, and sailors being sailors. What else do you do? It's either drinking and prostitution. Around the area also was a feature that made it appearance in that area. Whenever ships were in town, you find these guys out there with the local women. But they were not allowed to go inside the base, so it was all outside.
2: I think they were hot young men. They say there's nobody can walk faster than a sailor because he goes on shore, has a really good time, has lots of drinks, and then he has to get back to his ship before it sails.
1: The naval base obviously had a huge capacity of sailors because, I mean, ships are always coming in to be repaired, to give sailors time for recreation, and that the ships would then actually get refueled, restocked. And the sailors absolutely loved coming in.
0: There used to be brawls. They fight after a few drinks, which is quite common. And the guy taking off all his clothes and he's dancing and everybody pouring beer over him. And these guys used to be really wild whenever they went down.
3: Once they get drunk, because of ladies, they will fight. And the military police who was on duty will come and take them away.
1: The bar owners used to know to call the naval police if there were any problems rising, and the police would just go and pick them up and take them back to their ship, and then they would actually have to face their commanding officer the next day on a disciplinary charge.
0: The next day you can see them in the guard room because they used to were on detention.
1: The sailors contributed enormously to the economy in Sembawang and Chong Phang because they didn't have anything else to spend their money on while they were at sea. So they used to eat, drink, buy up gifts and souvenirs, watches, cameras.
4: I was fortunate to actually date a Royal Marine. The bonus to going out with a Royal Marine as a teenager was we went out by taxi, we went to dinner at night, and we went to places like Boogie Street. Didn't cost us anything, we didn't have to pay. We mostly went out with boys from school. But when we went out with them, we met them in town, we paid for buses or taxis out of our own pocket. But Pete, who was the Royal Marine that I went out with, he just paid for everything because they had money. But in reality, he was probably only 4 or 5 years older than me. Oh, all the sailors were hot young men, as were the army men, but the Royal Marines were the best. They were the fittest. They were the most handsome. For me, you only had that one moment in time. That moment in time never comes again.
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0: 每个人都讲我的鸡饭是最好吃的。
1: My Ayam Penyet is special. The customer feedback is very good.
2: I want to bring it down to the next generation so that this hawker trade will not die off.
3: I've wasted 20 years inside.
4: For hawker, people don't judge. You come and buy food, you also won't ask me whether I'm an ex-convict or not.
5: I'm very grateful Madam Haja teach me this sambal. Then I feel like, alamak, someone trusted me.
6: 没有人这样炒东西的，再怎么炒，怎么炒，你都没有动到底的。
0: 来，拿下来，来，不是这样的，不是这样的。
5: Today haven't finished frying around 150 kg lot. Not okay, Haja. I came here to train, Haja. I not come here to work.
7: Today we are here to judge this new hawker's skill.

0: Life in the shipyard was not really that easy because it's a lot of manual work. Salaries those days were very, very low. Like my father, police constable, when he retired in 1971, his salary was only about $200, and bringing up seven kids was not easy.
1: The unhappiness was about the salary. They found that the salary was not enough to sustain them.

0: And when the negotiations were happening, the British were not prepared to give in. So my father and the Naval Base Labour Trade Union, they were negotiating with the British for increase in salaries. The British refused, and so the union decided to go on strike. It was one of the longest strikes. It lasted for a few weeks. When the strike goes on for such a long time, salaries are not paid.
1: I mean, all 10,000 workers, bulk of them went on strike. And they refused to let others to come. These guys did not want to allow the buses and to go in. So a lot of clashes took place at the gates.
2: I see them canvassing outside gate. When the workers went on strike, they were all standing outside the gate and hold banners demanding for more salary. I won't say work conditions. They have a good life in the world. They are given quarters, free light, free water. The rental is very cheap, only $5-6, probably the salary. Too low.
3: The British felt that my father was in the group and there he lost his job. They said, we have to leave because you are part of this group.
2: When the whole docket went on strike, only the British navies were doing all the dirty job. All the Asians were on strike. They were cleaning of the bins and clearing the bins. Those people who strike booing at them for doing the job.
1: First time in the history of the Naval Base that the sailors had to be activated to clear our rubbish and man all the essential services. It was that bad.

One moment that is still graphic in my mind. I was still a very young boy. You know? We had no food on the table. And one of my relatives came to visit us from Malaysia. He put a $5 note in my hand and left. And I could see the joy in my mother's face. She said, "Quickly go and buy rice. We don't have rice at home." In my father's case, it was quite a depressing moment for him that he couldn't get the strike through. When I started my work in 1970, the only advice he gave me was, don't become a union official. So it was a very bitter moment for him. For him to have said that after many years, you know, to me. He never said, don't join the union movement, but don't become an official. Of course, I didn't become an official.

0: The British in 67, they gave indications that they're going to withdraw. And then in 1969, they brought the date forward, I think. And in 1971, they were gone.
1: Britain decided to pull out not only from Singapore, but from other overseas bases. It cost them, I believe, about £70 million a year, which back in the 60s was a lot of money. And Britain was broke.
2: Local people view the base with mixed feelings. If it were to close, 40,000 Singaporeans would be out of work. It provides a sixth of Singapore's income.

0: Some of my relatives, uncles, they went back to England. Because when the British pulled out, they gave them British subjects. My father decided to stay back, so he continued to work for the department that he was working on.
1: Counting about, say, 9,000 Malayalis, I think easily about 80% would have left, because they have got their families back in Kerala. After slogging and all that for so many years, some would have just said, let's call it enough and go back. It was a very sad experience when the British pulled out and there is no more employment with the British Navy, right? They all have to be seconded to a Sembawang shipyard. So this is a different entity altogether now. And eventually, when everybody was moving out, Naval Base became like a graveyard, I would say. Shops all closed.
2: Once the British pulled out, we had to leave. We cannot occupy the grounds already. If you're not employed, you got to leave. So we left and went to Chong Pang. We were very sad. You live there for 15, 16 years. You are emotionally connected to that place. And the surroundings, the swing, the slides. I was quite sad to change our lifestyle.
3: I felt very sad when we have to move out and my dad applied for our HDB flat. When I first moved into an HDB flat, I couldn't get used to the space. It was like very constrained to my movement. I felt claustrophobic.
1: Many of them were sad, but what choice do they have? They have to go. We were one of the last families living there. They came up and bulldozed all the area and made into the Sembawang flats. When I was driving around, I saw those excavators and those bulldozing. It was a tinge of sadness for me.
4: Looking back on it now, I think it was the best time of our young lives because we had more freedom there than we ever would have had in England. It was less to worry about there than there was back in England.
5: It was a paradise. We had a privileged lifestyle. We had a lot of freedom. I think you have to be a service child to understand what Singapore and the Sembawang Naval Base area meant to us. The world to me was Sembawang. It offered everything. It gave everything. And I think I'm going to cry. It was a truly amazing time and space in my life.
0: I miss that kampung spirit. Today, hardly you know some of your neighbours, right?
5: The one thing that came out of Singapore was the lifelong friendships. When we left Singapore, and we all left at different times, but we wrote letters no matter where you lived. So we've actually gone from writing a letter to just jumping on a plane and just turning up somewhere. Like this trip in Penang. There's 25 or 28 of us here for this week, and it's amazing.
1: No place in Singapore will be like a naval base. No place. I bet my last dollar to that. You can never find another place like naval base.

0: At 8 a.m. in Bengaluru, or Bangalore as the locals call it, India's tech machine rumbles to life. But the road to the country's Silicon Valley is a long one for people who work there.
1: There are no roadblocks up ahead, no vehicles broken down in the middle of the road, no accidents either. And yet, these vehicles stand bumper to bumper in traffic, barely moving an inch. And this is not an unusual sight either. This is just another rush hour traffic jam in Bengaluru.
0: Software engineer Shikhar Chaucharia has to travel 15 kilometers. It takes him more than an hour. It's time that could be spent innovating, not idling. Now he works from home 2 days a week, joining millions, adapting to a city choking on its own success.
2: My company reimburses cab fare. I always take an AC cab and kind of get some of my work done in

0: Story for many of Bengaluru's 1 million IT professionals who power the Asia-Pacific's biggest tech hub. Global giants such as Google, Visa and Coca-Cola have flocked here for its talent pool. But that very success has spawned new problems. Recent years of rapid growth have stretched Bengaluru far beyond its early boundaries. Into this star-shaped urban sprawl, typical of cities that grew faster than they could plan.
1: Over a period of time, especially after 70s, after 80s, the demand for housing increased significantly. And after 1900s and after 2000, it just went berserk, especially when the IT sector came in.
0: Parts of Bengaluru showcase modern urban design, while others, such as older settlements, evolved organically without structure. The result? A patchwork city where modern meets makeshift, creating the perfect storm for gridlock. TomTom's 2024 traffic index ranks Bengaluru the third slowest traffic in the world, about 34 minutes for every 10 kilometers, ranking worse than London and Manila. And a 2023 study puts the economic cost of this congestion at close to $2 billion a year. And about 700,000 hours of lost productivity. Traffic congestion also negatively impacts mental health by increasing stress, anxiety, and irritability, potentially leading to depression, insomnia, and fatigue. Officials say the main driver of Bengaluru's congestion is the sheer number of vehicles on the road. 12 million are registered, about 2.5 million of them cars.
2: Bengaluru feels like a city built for cars and buses, not for people. The footpaths are in disrepair in some areas, the bicycle lanes are missing, and even crossing the streets can feel like a survival test. For a city that's gridlocked with traffic, this isn't just a matter of inconvenience. It's a daily drain on time, money, energy, and quality of life.
0: As Bengaluru continues to battle gridlock, it is trying some new ideas, deploying more than 300 AI-enabled cameras to better manage traffic, and rolling out apps to help commuters plan their routes on the public transport system. But some urban planners say real change will come only when the city becomes friendlier to pedestrians and cyclists, not just cars.
1: But knowing that how other cities have grappled with this problem internationally, it takes about 20 to 25 years to put that infrastructure, all of it together in place.
0: For commuters such as Shikhar Chaucharia, the question isn't where Bangalore can fix its traffic, it's when. Because in a city where time is money, every minute lost comes at a cost. And here, the bill keeps growing.

0: This is Singapore Tonight.
1: Good evening, I'm Paul Singh. Tonight's top stories: three Singaporean youth detained under the Internal Security Act. Aged between 14 and 19, they plotted to attack places such as schools and a military airbase. The 14-year-old is also the youngest ever detained. More than half of 23 youth dealt under the Internal Security Act had planned to carry out attacks. Authorities are stepping up efforts to tackle radicalization as younger people are getting affected. The Education Ministry is stepping up detection in schools through teachers and students. Singapore Central Bank surprising market expectations, tightening monetary policy for the second time in a row this year. It says the move is to cap inflationary pressures. Singapore and Australia signing two deals to safeguard trade in essential items and defend supply chains between both countries. Plus, Singapore tops their ASEAN Hyundai Cup group following a 2-0 result against Timor-Leste, making it two wins out of two so far.

0: Three Singaporean youths aged 14 to 19 have been detained under the Internal Security Act for plotting attacks in the country. While the cases are unrelated, the youths were self-radicalized online and were targeting schools and a military base. The 14-year-old is the youngest to be detained under the ISA. The youths will be undergoing rehabilitation in detention. Sabrina Ng with the details.
1: These are recreations of real-life school shootings on gaming platform Roblox. The content drew a Singaporean teenager who encountered it when he was just 12 down a path of violent extremism.
2: Out of curiosity, the youth researched online more information about mass shooters. He then went on to consume violent gore and mass shooting content. While playing first-person shooter games, the 14-year-old imagined himself as lodging an attack against his bullies.
1: The Secondary 2 student was later influenced by a mix of ISIS propaganda, far-right extremist ideologies and mass shooters. He idolized the perpetrators of past attacks and believed that violence against non-Muslims and gay people was justified.
2: The teenager then planned a mass casualty attack against the non-Muslim teachers and schoolmates at his school. He had initially planned for the attack to take place during the June holidays, as he believed that there would be fewer teachers around to stop him. He also specifically identified days where his targets would be around in school for activities.
1: The 14-year-old wanted to use a gun before settling on two knives from his home. ISD said the youth repeatedly watched ISIS execution videos and stabbing tutorials online.
3: He wrote out a 21-page attack manifesto. It set out attack plans, choice of weapons, attack targets, non-Muslim teachers and students in his school. Quite serious and quite advanced in his plans. He was going to live stream his attack, pledge allegiance to ISIS, and then take his own life.
1: His plan was foiled after someone at his school noticed signs of his radicalization and alerted the authorities. In another case, a 15-year-old's radicalization was triggered by Hamas's attack on Israel. He wanted to fight alongside Hamas in Gaza but lacked resources. Instead, he posted videos online encouraging Muslims to carry out armed violence. By 2025, the youth wanted to establish an extremist state in Southeast Asia. He designed this flag and used online chat groups to recruit supporters.
2: The 15-year-old then turned his attention to Singapore, researching pressure cooker bombs and planning an attack that would cause multiple civilian casualties. He was still in the early stages of planning when he was detained. Both the 14 and 15-year-olds cannot be named as they are minors.
1: The final case involved 19-year-old Tan Junxie, a Muslim convert who became radicalized online. He hoped to travel to Somalia to fight alongside ISIS while also planning attacks in Singapore. Tan identified SAF personnel at Sembawang Air Base and LGBTQ students at his school as targets. He also researched knife skills and planned to buy a 10-centimetre long knife from a local shop to slit his victims' throats. Tan also admitted to carrying out cyber attacks against the websites of several local and overseas Muslim organizations he considered, quote, deviant. He is the first self-radicalized individual dealt with under the ISA to have attempted cyber attacks. His acquaintances alerted the authorities after becoming concerned about his extremist views and plans for violence.
4: While ISD will focus on their rehabilitation, at MOE we will support their education while they're in detention. We will work together to try to help them to recover and move on positively and purposefully.
0: More than half of the 23 youths that Singapore dealt with under the ISA over the past decade have planned attacks on the country. Authorities are stepping up efforts to tackle youth radicalization by tightening controls on terrorism-related online content and strengthening measures to identify and support at-risk youth in schools. Sabrina Ng with more.
2: Authorities say the three cases drive home the severity of the youth radicalization threat in Singapore. All three had strong intent to commit violence and were each at various stages of their attack plans when they were arrested. What's even more concerning is that all three had identified easily available weapons, such as blades for their attacks, or had looked up how to make explosives online.
1: Authorities say online extremist content continues to play a key role in the radicalization of young people. To reduce the risk, the government has

0: ordered online platforms and internet service providers to block access to websites and videos promoting terrorism.
1: We, MHA, working with MDDI and other agencies, we take a lot of action. We block websites. But, you know, it's impossible to block everything. So tackling harmful extremist content has to be an effort that everyone is involved in.
0: Mr. Shanmugam adds that since 2015, a total of 23 young people aged 20 and below have been dealt with by the ISD.
1: Young people. Younger and younger persons are getting radicalized. We see similar trends overseas too. Last month in Australia, a 13-year-old boy was charged. He was planning a mass attack at a primary school. In Philippines, there was school shooting by, two young persons, 14 and 15 years old. Three students were killed. We have strict laws against guns and explosives, effectively enforced, but knives are simple and easy to get.
0: He adds that the attack plan of the 14-year-old boy had come very close to being carried out.
1: ISD and MHA have got to get it right every single time. The would-be attacker needs to get it right only once. A few weeks, and he had planned. Part of the framework is that people are getting radicalized much faster, and it's really not possible to always pick it up at the beginning, which is why I emphasize the importance of family and friends.
0: Ultimately, the senior minister says tackling youth radicalization requires a whole-of-society effort to guide young people to navigate online spaces safely and recognizing signs that they may need help.
2: Singapore is stepping up efforts in schools to tackle youth self-radicalization by strengthening education, detection and response measures. Education Minister Desmond Lee says schools must remain a comfortable learning environment while having in place the right safeguards against evolving threats.
3: Schools are places where people learn, they spark the joy of learning. There are places where people must feel comfortable learning. And certainly not every institute of higher learning is a gated, closed community. There are open campuses where we have people coming in and out and free flow of ideas and they study. So we want to make sure that we strike the right balance and put in place the right measures through getting people more aware of what they need to look out for.
2: Students are taught how to recognize harmful online content through character and citizenship education, social studies, and cyber wellness lessons. Teachers and counselors are also trained to spot early signs of self-radicalization and support students who may be at risk. Schools issued personal learning devices for secondary students also block access to extremist websites by default. When asked if schools will step up security measures amid the recent cases, Senior Minister Shanmugam says educational institutions cannot be turned into a garrison.
1: You have to have a vigilant society that looks out for each other, looks out for some things that are not quite right. But at the same time, we have to accept that there is only so much you can do in terms of physical security. And then on top of that, of course, within schools and within other places, you train people to be alert and, understand security.
2: Given that many youths are radicalized online, the senior minister was also asked if a social media ban might be a possible solution. He says a number of approaches have been tried in other countries, such as Australia.
1: It's becoming quite well researched. And it is something that how to deal with it, whether a ban is the best way or some other way, this is a matter that MDDI is looking at. But harmful extremist content, when we come across it, we block it.
2: Experts say that the key to preventing youth from turning into extremist views lies in having strong communities that fosters a sense of belonging. They say families, friends and the wider community all have a role to play in helping vulnerable youths before extremist groups and online communities can draw them in. Claudia Lim with more.
0: Young people are still developing their identities, judgment and sense of belonging. Experts

0: say these developmental stages can make some youths more susceptible to extremist narratives, particularly those who feel isolated or marginalized.
1: At that kind of age, of course, the significance is also the issue of the ability of extremist groups, extremist ideas online, providing a role for them to play. The exclusiveness of belonging caused them to feel that I am right. This group is right, you know, because they don't get that assertion from real lives.
0: Those vulnerabilities can be amplified online. Experts say today's youths are digital natives, making them more likely to encounter extremist content and communities online. Social media algorithms can also reinforce increasingly extreme content, creating online echo chambers.
2: If I'm slightly right, it will push me to more right-leaning content. And over time, I might be influenced to become to consuming more extremist content and similarly to the left as well. So this entire process polarizes society.
0: The online landscape is also becoming more fragmented, with youths exposed to a wider range of ideologies than before.
2: I can adopt something from ISIS, I can adopt something from the far-right views, I can adopt the incel views, and although they are not coherent, individuals still respond, they still feel stimulated from these views.
0: Both experts say preventing radicalization requires more than enforcement. They say early intervention by families, schools and communities is key to identifying warning signs and helping vulnerable youths before extremist ideas turn into acts of violence.
3: And still to come, we discuss why our young are getting radicalized online. Are young people getting drawn in faster than before? Find out from our expert after this.

0: Well, some rural communities in South Korea are paying people to simply live there. But can a monthly basic income help reverse falling population? On your next Asia First, we travel to Ukchon County to see how one pilot scheme is helping support local residents and businesses.
1: Work from anywhere. So why did she give it up?
2: I realized how much my salary matters when I'm getting a loan.
1: A kitchen investment that'll take 20 years to pay off. Is it still worth it? And how a tiny savings habit helped one family build income-generating assets. On Money Mind, Wednesday on CNA. Occupation.
3: Take territory from surrounding states as part of expansionism.
1: Intervention.
4: One of the most extraordinary foreign military operations in Latin America.
1: Annexation.
5: That should be controlled by the United States.
1: From overtures to overreach, the contest for influence is reshaping the world. It's Wednesday on CNA.
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8: The world has entered a new energy race, and nations are scrambling to secure the fuel to power it.
9: Uranium is really the crux of nuclear energy.
10: Global demand for uranium is expected to double between now and 2040.
8: As the race for uranium accelerates, countries are seeking new alternatives.
11: The thorium project in China is the very first thorium reactor to enter the experimental stage.
8: Meanwhile, a pursuit to unlock energy from the same reaction that powers the sun. Nuclear fusion.
12: Did I just see a fusion reaction take place?
8: And what if nuclear's next fuel source is not even on Earth?
13: The amount of helium-3 in the moon is massive. We are looking at millions of tons.

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1: Watch The Nuclear Option on demand at cna.asia.
2: Singapore's central bank has tightened its monetary policy for the second time in a row in a move contrary to market expectations. The Monetary Authority of Singapore says core inflation will remain elevated through early 2027 as surging fuel prices continue to drive up costs. The rate of appreciation of the policy band was increased very slightly compared with the move in April. The range in which the currency can move and the level at which it is centred will remain unchanged. MAS says that this calibrated adjustment will allow the Singapore dollar to continue strengthening and cap inflationary pressures. That's partly as economic activity was more resilient than anticipated. Investments in artificial intelligence boosted Singapore's tech sector. The construction sector is also expected to grow due to a strong pipeline of public and private projects, while the financial sector is set to expand steadily on the back of healthy credit growth. Core inflation came in at 1.5% on year in the second quarter, up from 1.2% at the start of the year. That's expected to tick higher in July and remain elevated into 2027 as higher fuel costs push up prices of construction materials and capital equipment. Adverse weather could also reduce agricultural output, lifting food prices. But even this outlook remains uncertain. MAS says that fuel reserves have been drawn down significantly and renewed supply disruption in the Middle East could cause sharp surges in oil prices. Robust investment growth could also keep inflation elevated. Analysts say that today's tightening move is a preemptive step to guard against those risks.
3: So for households, the stronger Singapore dollar should help cushion the impact of rising imported costs. In essence, it can reduce the Singapore dollar price of imported energy, food, consumer goods and inputs. But this does not mean actually that prices will necessarily fall. It does mean that prices will rise more slowly than otherwise would.
2: The Monetary Authority of Singapore expects Singapore's economy to continue growing at a firm pace in the second half of the year, supported by robust AI-related investments. But analysts warn that persistent high energy prices and import price pressures could weaken consumer spending, limiting the boost from the global AI investment boom. Nadira Zaidi, Passmore.
4: Singapore's technology sector remains a bright spot, with electronics factory output jumping 38% on year between April and May. Strong global demand for AI memory chips and server infrastructure continues to drive growth, with related investments expected to nearly double from last year. The sector outlook is also supported by steady growth among Singapore's major trading partners, which is expected to lift domestic tech activities.
5: At some point, these chips that are produced in Taiwan eventually gets channeled through to Singapore, either through advanced testing and packaging or otherwise through re-exporting of Taiwanese chips to other parts of the world. So that's one way that Singapore actually benefits when one of its key trading partners does well.
4: However, analysts warn that persistently high energy prices resulting from the Middle East conflict could fuel inflation, weigh on global demand and pose a risk to the outlook.
3: So on one hand, strong investment in AI and technology is supporting electronics production and trade, which is good for Singapore. On the other hand, energy prices remain high and that's raising inflation and reducing households' purchasing power. So if many consumers start cutting back globally, the strength in technology investment may not be enough to support broader global demand.
4: On the revised 12.5% tariffs imposed by the United States, MAS says it will only marginally raise the effective tariff rate on Singapore's exports. The impact is expected to be cushioned by export diversification and strong tariff-exempt electronics exports. Against this backdrop, Singapore's economy is expected to continue growing at a firm pace in the second half of this year.
3: So next few months should bring continued economic growth led by AI, electronics and construction, but also somewhat high inflation, especially in utilities, food and imported goods. The stronger Singapore dollar will soften impact, although it will not completely prevent prices from rising totally.
4: Beyond AI tailwinds, the financial sector and travel-related clusters

0: sectors are also expected to expand, supported by a strong pipeline of public sector construction projects and more tourist arrivals from large-scale events in the second half of 2026.
1: And for more analysis, we are joined by Barnabas Gan, Group Chief Economist of RHB Bank. Now, Barnabas, MAS has tightened policy again. What do you think convinced the central bank that another round of tightening was necessary?
2: Thank you for having me on the show. I think essentially we have heard it so many times. The move today has been preemptive, and rightly so. I think because of the fact that inflation or inflationary pressures in Singapore is expected to rise in the second half of the year. And I think from what we have seen, core inflation is likely to raise to actually increase to 2% or above. And this essentially means that that another round of tightening as of today is actually necessary to anchor inflation expectations in Singapore.
1: Now, MAS expects core inflation to pick up from July and stay elevated into early next year. From your point of view, do you see Singapore entering a period where managing inflation is the bigger concern than growth?
2: I mean, generally, if we look at the numbers at hand, Singapore has done very well in terms of growth, in terms of investments, in terms of exports. And we know rightly so as well, simply because Singapore is a small and open economy. We are very well positioned to benefit from the current AI rally. And we have seen that, you know, especially in the electronics, non-oil domestic exports and, you know, environment or element has actually lifted Singapore's exports as well as overall growth dynamics. Generally, I think one thing that probably analysts out there will actually agree is that Singapore's inflation pressures are supply related rather than demand. And this is right. This is actually largely led by rising oil prices. And of course, in the Middle East. So I think it's a very dynamic relationship between growth and inflation pressures. A very, very good sense that we have right now is that even though growth will likely see some support into the second half of the year, inflation pressures will also continue to be observed as well over the same period of time.
1: Now, a question on many's minds of many, how worried should households be that higher prices could become more broad-based over the coming months?
2: Well, I think it is natural to worry about rising costs. I mean, being a Singaporean myself and being part of the household as well, there will be pressures of higher electricity tariffs as well as higher food prices. As I said just now, inflation pressures are supply related. And this essentially means, you know, a few factors at hand. If we are going to see escalating Middle East tensions, then this basically means higher energy prices. And this will actually lift, you know, potentially higher fuel prices in Singapore, and this will lift, you know, transport costs. On the other hand as well, I think El Nino is here and it's likely to intensify into the rest of the year and into next year. This also suggests that food prices will also see some uptick into from now to end of the year and into early next year. Essentially means that Chinese New Year, Hari Raya, may see some higher prices as well in terms of food. Last but not least, I think in the immediate impact ahead, the higher electricity tariffs that is already, you know, on the cards for July onwards will likely also increase the household costs in Singapore itself.
1: All right, thanks for those insights, Barnabas. We've been speaking to Barnabas Gan, Group Chief Economist of RHB Bank. Thank you. Singapore's manufacturing output grew 7.2% in June, but it missed analysts' expectations. While the increase was driven by AI demand, it was lower than the previous 2 months' double-digit growth. One analyst says that the recent US tariffs is unlikely to have an effect. Sectors like electronics expanded 21.3%. Precision engineering was up by almost 15%. Transport engineering also grew by 4.6% due to higher production of aircraft parts. Sustained maintenance, repairs and overhaul jobs also gave it some boost. However, other sectors dipped. One analyst says that US tariffs are only a concern when it applied to specific areas.
3: If there's some material tariff that shows up on certain products like pharmaceuticals or on electronics, then it may affect the outlook more on a more material basis. The US continues to examine certain items that are critical for their AI related or tech related production. So that may also help with less disruption on the Singapore front.
1: A single certificate of entitlement or COE category for cars with rebates and surcharges based on vehicles' open market value is among proposals to better differentiate between mass market and higher end cars. The proposal was discussed as part of the Land Transport Master Plan refresh amid a narrowing gap between Category A and Category B COE premiums. Ways to improve alternatives to car ownership were also discussed during the second phase of engagement by over 400 participants. Suggestions included enhancing first and last mile connectivity through more cycling infrastructure and sheltered walkways, as well as expanding accessible and family-friendly car sharing services. The Land Transport Authority says it will seek public feedback on the proposals later this year. And still to come, two agreements in defence and trade bringing Singapore and Australia closer together. Details after the break.

0: Biodiversity is booming, which is inviting for some local foragers and farmers who embrace edible wildlife.
1: We're the largest organic banana grower in Singapore.
2: This is a gem.
3: Amazing. Yeah.
4: So the mulberries are from the garden.
5: No, that's delicious.
6: Singapore is ramping up conservation efforts locally and across the region.
7: I really do love reptiles and finding out about them, so I really love my job.
8: The building must relate to the lives of the people.
9: 目前还是一直要创新一些新的东西，我也不希望是人家把我看作是80岁的人。
10: There are those who dare to be different, who have made their mark in Singapore and beyond.
1: You have such big dreams, you know, you want to change the world with your art.
11: Obviously, every fighter wants to win, so all you can do is to prepare yourself to win.
12: The first thing in the morning as Asia wakes up to a new day. Get up to speed with major events shaping lives in the region and other parts of the world.
13: Putting things in perspective with eye-opening reports and expert analysis as a new era of global politics breeds power struggles and shifting alliances.
12: We get to the heart of the matter and take stock of the issues you're invested in with on-the-ground reports and wall-to-wall coverage. Viewing it all from a regional lens because we put Asia first.
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16: Meet me there. Love your sayang. Is she trying to spice up our marriage?
14: Meet Me There returns to places that have shaped lives and relationships. Take a heartfelt journey across Singapore and uncover cherished memories, enduring bonds, and the stories that connect us.
17: Oh my God! Oh, she's really there!
14: Meet Kan Lekan, Singapore's first deaf natural science illustrator and conservation photographer, whose extraordinary journey proves that passion and determination know no boundaries. This August on CNA.

0: And welcome back. A recap of our top story. Three Singaporean youths between the ages of 14 and 19 detained by authorities for plotting attacks. And for more on why this is happening to youths, we have counter-terrorism expert Dr. Noor Huda Ismail with us to shed more light. Doctor, we are seeing these cases where those detained are getting younger. In fact, this case, 14 years old.
1: Yes.
0: Is this a worrying trend? And what are some similarities you've noticed in some of the most recent cases?
1: So I

0: I think this is one very important thing to note, that we are seeing the shifting of how people join, and more importantly now, those who are joining are getting much younger and then easier, because in the past you must be joining a specific group, offline group, but now they just go to a specific gadgets. So this is a very worrying trend, where getting younger and easier for someone to get involved in any violent activities.
1: Now, looking at these cases, what stand out is that they're all self-radicalized online. Are young people being drawn in faster than before, you think?
0: Yes, of course, as young people is getting faster. In the past, it takes years. And after the declaration of ISIS, 2014, we are seeing younger people joining, but it takes weeks or even months. But now, even faster than that. Because now people can get access to so many different social media games. But it is very important to note, not every young people will be good on to that road. Only those are vulnerable. So the individual or young people who have underlying issues, those underlying issues that includes bullying, the idea of the need for being heard, quest for identity, quest for significance. So not all young people are vulnerable. So in this context, we need to give young people a self-confidence. Parents, teachers must instill a sense of confidence, and like it or not, parents must invest heavily in creating bonding with their children, so they can have enough open conversation about what they are doing online. Because now radicalization, in the past, radicalization require offline leaders, but now algorithm doing most of the work, you know. So this is a trend that we need to be aware, and then, but shouldn't be that to be panic about this, because games, internet is neutral, but now they provide of easier access for young people to get access into harmful contents, you know.
1: Now, on top of that, taking the case of the 14-year-old who was not only influenced by just one ideology.
0: Yes.
1: In fact, there was ISIS propaganda, mass shooting and violent online content. In your opinion, does this suggest that young people today are becoming attracted to violence itself and not so much one ideology?
0: Yeah, I think ideology still play important role, but not the only things. In academic term, we call it composite violent extremism, where young people pick up ideology inspiration from so many different outlet. So the main attraction will be to the violence itself. So the violence is the main attraction for young people to go to constantly look at into their gadget, to play games, and even to have an encrypted interaction, you know. So this is the thing that we have to be aware of.
1: Mm. And talking about games, platforms and AI becoming a bigger part of young people, are they making it easier to be radicalized? In fact, could that also be a solution?
0: Yeah, I think we have to look at those gadgets, IT development, if you mentioned AI, gaming, as a natural platform. They are not the main cause for someone to get involved. We can use it both ways, because myself in Indonesia, I've been working a lot with the technological companies, try to use technology as a way to prevent radicalizations. So we must engage the platform as well. We must adopt technology as a way for us to prevent the online radicalization to take place. So we cannot purely blame the technology, or so we cannot stop our kid not to play game, but we must to use that the technology also for our benefit, for countering violent extremism, providing resiliency. So this is, we need to find ways, new ways.
1: And talking about technology, how concerned should we be about individuals using technology to cause harm within Singapore?
0: So I think this is a very alarming phenomena that we need to take it seriously, where individual can get access easily to harmful content, to get radicalized. It means that the barrier to get involved is getting lower. In the past, if we want to compare in the past, it takes a bit years. You know, you need to find individuals, you need to find a group, but now already right in front of their pocket, you know, in front of their, you know, daily life. So this is something that community, SPC.

0: Really, teachers, parents, and community leader must invest in this topic, you know, in this very issue.
1: You've worked with detainees over the years.
0: Yes.
1: What have you learned about what helps a young person step away from violent extremism?
0: So I've been working, helping those individuals, especially young people, to get out from the violence, especially in rehabilitation. I always coined the term called triple H. Number one is heart. You need to win their trust, our ability to listen to them, because understanding their grievances doesn't mean we support them. Second thing, hand, we give them a skill. So if we want to create PCV initiative or initiative to challenge the narrative those of online radicalization, we need to engage them. So peer, last one will be what I call it head, so cognitive. Understanding, revisit their ideology, revisit the way they see the world. So I'm very super helpful, super hopeful for the young people to go back to society and become an active member of society because they are still very young. So in this context, the role of school, the role of education, the role of parent is very critical.
1: Thank you so much for sharing your expertise in this field. And we've been speaking to Dr. Noor Huda Ismail from RESIS. Thank you. Singapore condemns the recent attacks on Saudi Arabia, including on energy infrastructure and commercial vessels in the Red Sea. The Foreign Affairs Ministry urges all parties to exercise restraint and avoid actions that could further escalate tensions. Singapore's MFA says it is imperative that navigational rights and freedoms are respected and upheld in accordance with international law. It adds that the safety of seafarers and ships must also be ensured. Singapore and Australia have inked two deals to strengthen supply chains in defence and trade. Under the defence arrangement, the countries will deepen cooperation when defence supply chains come under stress. The trade protocol aims to ensure the continued flow of petroleum oils, natural gas and other essential supplies between the countries. The Industrial Base Resiliency Arrangement provides for mutual support of defence platforms and priority delivery requests. It also seeks to streamline equipment transfers and information sharing to manage supply chain risks. Separately, under the trade protocol, both sides will aim not to impose export restrictions on agreed essential items such as diesel and liquefied natural gas. This will be incorporated into Singapore-Australia's free trade agreement. A new economic resilience dialogue will also facilitate cooperation on essential supply trade.
2: This special relationship, grounded on trust and alignment, has enabled us to deepen the engagement and to do so in a relevant and timely way to meet the challenges that have arisen.
3: In today's more complex military operations and security operations, it's not just a contest of the equipping that we have, the training that we have, or even the operational plans that we have. It is also a contest of the defense ecosystems to see how we can be more resilient, how we can outlast the adversary.
4: We've been negotiating on this for many, many months. But what has actually happened as a result of the outbreak of hostilities in the Middle East, I think it has actually triggered an urgent momentum into making sure that both our countries continue to be able to function in as near normal as possible.
1: Singapore is further strengthening defence ties with Australia. They've reviewed enhancing reciprocal access to defence facilities. Defence ministers from both sides also discuss stronger cooperation in defence science and technology. Defence Minister Chan Chun Sing visited the Singapore Air Force's Oakey Detachment in Queensland yesterday. He flew on a familiarisation flight and met with personnel stationed there. Mr Chan expressed Singapore's appreciation for the strong and long-standing support of the Australian Defence Force. He's due to visit more RSAF personnel in Perth tomorrow. Four ministers were sworn in at the Istana today. This comes 5 days after Prime Minister Lawrence Wong announced the latest cabinet reshuffle. From today, David Ngo is the Culture, Community and Youth Minister and Second Minister for Education. Labour Chief Ng Chee Meng becomes Minister in the Prime Minister's office. Jeffrey Siao is now the Transport Minister and Second Minister for Finance, while Sim Ann takes on the roles of Second Minister

0: for Foreign Affairs and Home Affairs. And still to come, a new treatment offers hope for people living with chronic hepatitis B. Find out more after the break.
1: Well, some rural communities in South Korea are paying people to simply live there. But can a monthly basic income help reverse falling population? On your next Asia First, we travel to Ukchon County to see how one pilot scheme is helping support local residents and businesses.

0: could work from anywhere. So why did she give it up?
1: I realized how much my salary matters when I'm getting a loan.
0: A kitchen investment that'll take 20 years to pay off. Is it still worth it? And how a tiny savings habit helped one family build income-generating assets. On Money Mind, Wednesday on CNA.
2: Occupation.
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2: Annexation.
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2: From overtures to overreach, the contest for influence is reshaping the world. It's Wednesday on CNA.
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0: A record 40,000 beneficiaries are set to benefit from donations by the PAP Community Foundation in its annual Charity Week. Three organizations will receive $10,000 each, with another $7,000 going to families in need.
1: This $10,000 is really very, very timely and really helped us to boost the fundraising and really to support the families where this very expensive, you know, specialized medical equipment can be more affordable to reduce their financial burden as well as the caregiving anxiety that the children actually needs and require for daily care.
0: The donations were announced during the launch of the PCF Charity Week. Programs include a community grocery day, food donation drive, bookstore vouchers, and visits to attractions for beneficiaries and seniors. The Charity Week has 5,000 volunteers, contributing a total of around 15,000 hours, more than double the previous edition.
2: PCF decided that we should outreach and partner these organizations because we are in fact working in concert with one another. We are aligned. We are kindred spirits, really, in terms of wanting to see a society that is inclusive, that has a sense of social solidarity, that we are

0: with each other.
1: A new international trial led by researchers from the National University Hospital is offering hope for people living with chronic hepatitis B ahead of World Hepatitis Day with a new treatment known as bepirovirsen. About one in five patients achieve what researchers called a functional cure. That's when the virus remains under control for at least 6 months after treatment stopped. Patients whose hepatitis B was already well controlled at the start of treatment appeared to benefit the most from the novel treatment as well. While researchers caution that the treatment may not be suitable for all patients, it offers a possibility that the virus can be managed better for more patients without needing lifelong therapy. Now, to help us understand this treatment better, we're joined by Professor Lim Sing Gee from the National University Health System. Professor, hepatitis B has been difficult to cure for decades. Why has the progress been so hard?
2: Well, it's like trying to determine a problem at the bottom of the sea, 100 meters below the surface. And we're measuring the seawater to find out what's at the bottom. So what's happening for hepatitis B, to cure it, we need to look at the liver itself. And nobody wants to have tissues taken from their liver. Consequently, this has hindered the understanding of how hepatitis B can be cured inside the liver. But this new drug offers hope that actually this is possible.
1: Now, around one in five patients achieve sustained control of virus after treatment. Now, in this research, how big a step forward is that, even though it is not a permanent cure?
2: Well, I think this is a major step because people who are on tablets, who are controlling hepatitis B, have about 2 or 3% chance of curing the hepatitis B after 3 or 4 years of treatment. So a 20% chance of curing hepatitis B represents a substantial breakthrough. And when you say it's not necessarily a permanent cure, the term functional cure means that the hepatitis B is not present in the blood. So for all extents and purposes, patients are considered legally not having hepatitis B. And this is an important advance, not only because there's an 80% reduction in complication rates, such as liver cancer, liver death, and liver failure, but also it removes the stigmatization associated with being called a hepatitis B carrier and the risk of transmission to members of your family and your friends.
1: Now, what would this research result mean for patients in terms of practical terms? Could they kind of replace and stop daily medication, perhaps?
2: Well, if they have this treatment and it's successful, if they're cured or achieve functional cure, then in fact they are off all treatments and they don't need to be on medication at all. And the chance of relapse is extremely low based on the study results.
1: And based on what I've read, patients whose hepatitis B has already well controlled benefit most from this research. Does that mean early diagnosis and good long-term care are now even more important?
2: Well, I think, first of all, in order to benefit, you need to have the diagnosis. And the treatment is only approved for those who are already taking tablets or to control the hepatitis B. So this is the group that's going to benefit the most. And they also have low levels of virus detected by a test called the S antigen level. So these are the patients who are most likely to benefit. And so if patients want to have the treatment, they need to go and get tested. If you're not sure you have hepatitis B, go and get tested.
1: Now, what's the next milestone for this research team now that already you have a functional cure, so to speak?
2: Well, 20% is not exactly, the most optimal therapy. So our own research team, and we work together with GSK, who has made a drug, to try and improve the treatments available. So our own program also looks to improve cure rates and trying to find out the mechanism behind how this drug works inside the liver, as well as other strategies to try and improve cure rates for patients. And this is all funded by our research grants from the Medical Research Council.
1: And what would you like to see as the result?
2: Well, obviously, more than 50% would be good, and clearly a path and understanding how we can improve treatments for patients and identify what pathways are involved in leading to better cure rates is, I think, the objective of our program.
1: Well, Professor, thank you so much for sharing this insight on the research that you have. That was Professor Lim Seng Gee from NUSH and NUH. Thank you.

Singapore long-distance swimmer Gan Jinhui narrowly missed out on the medal finish in the women's 1,500-meter freestyle event. It's the first time the race is featuring at the Commonwealth Games. Gan, who is also a debutante at the Games, was racing in her second event after finishing fifth in the 400 meters free on Saturday. Despite a strong first half of the race, which saw her in the middle places, Gan touched home in a time of 16.06 seconds, behind two swimmers from Australia and one from New Zealand. She has a pet event, the 800 meters free, still to come. Singapore also featured in the men's 50-meter freestyle final. Mikhail Lee finished in 8th out of 8 with a time of 22.23 seconds, shaving 200th of a second off his semi-final timing. Sprint queen Shanti Pereira had qualified for the semi-finals in the women's 100 metres. Running in lane 4, she started strongly and finished top of a heat with a time of 11.24 seconds. She was third fastest overall and will feature Wednesday morning, 2:30 a.m. Singapore time. The compatriot Mark Lewis is lane 3, missed out on the semi-finals in the men's 100 metres. That's despite clocking a season best of 10.38 seconds. Singapore beat Timor-Leste 2-0 at the Jalan Besar Stadium for their second straight win of the ASEAN Hyundai Cup. A day from their remaining fixtures against Vietnam and Indonesia could be enough for the Lions to book a semi-final spot. In-form striker Ilhan Fandi broke the deadlock on 41st minute, picking out Nur Adam Abdullah across. It's that Ilham's second goal in as many games after he got the winner against Cambodia. The Lions extended their advantage early in the second half with another header, this time from Song Yi-yong. Koga Nakamura found Song unmarked in the box and the midfielder made no mistake, notching up his 9th international goal for Singapore. 6 points from six for Gavin Lee's side. They next take on defending champions Vietnam in Hanoi on Friday. And you can cheer on Team Singapore at the Commonwealth Games and the ASEAN Hyundai Cup live on or on demand on MeWatch. And that's Singapore Tonight. Don't forget headlines anytime at CNA.Asia, plus we're on Facebook and YouTube. Good night.

0: we saw landmarks, but it was the moments we didn't plan that we knew would stay with us. Trafalgar River Cruises sail a great story.
1: Well, some rural communities in South Korea are paying people to simply live there. But can a monthly basic income help reverse falling population? On your next Asia First, we travel to Okcheon County to see how one pilot scheme is helping support local residents and businesses.
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4: The world has entered a new energy race, and nations are scrambling to secure the fuel to power it.
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4: As the race for uranium accelerates, countries are seeking new alternatives.
7: The thorium project in China is the very first thorium reactor to enter the experimental stage.
4: Meanwhile, a pursuit to unlock energy from the same reaction that powers the sun, nuclear fusion.
8: Did I just see a fusion reaction take place?
4: And what if nuclear's next fuel source is not even on Earth?
9: The amount of helium-3 in the moon is massive. We are looking at millions of tons.
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1: Good morning, I'm Arnold Gage. It's 7 o'clock here in Singapore, and we start the show with weather warnings across two populous nations in Asia. Pakistan bracing for more heavy rain in flood-ravaged areas. As the death toll tops 100, many residents left stranded without food, clean water and electricity. And emergency measures remain in parts of southern China after Typhoon Noel made landfall. Also tracking the deadly wildfires in Western Europe, Spain calling it the most painful expression of the climate emergency, but temperatures forecast to rise further this week. And France saying it's facing the most difficult fire situation since World War II, warning the blaze threatening the Bordeaux wine-growing region could burn for months.
2: Morning, I'm Yasmin Yonkers. Also today, U.S. President Donald Trump warns of renewed military action against Iran if diplomatic efforts fail, even as he touts positive talks. Tehran denies any direct negotiations. Plus, three Singaporean youths detained under the Internal Security Act for allegedly plotting to attack places such as schools and a military airbase. Authorities are stepping up efforts to counter radicalization.
3: I'm Elizabeth Neo with your business news. The maker of the world's most advanced chip-making machines, ASML, tumbles nearly 6% on the prospect of stronger competition from Chinese rivals. A state-backed firm is reportedly developing chip-making machines that could threaten its sales. And
4: we should have the lowest interest rate in the world, like it used to be 30 years ago. We always made the lowest rate.
3: A push for looser monetary policy ahead of this week's U.S. Central Bank meeting. But first,

0: Well, thousands of people in eastern Pakistan have fled their homes as floods sweep through villages, leaving more than 100 people dead over the past month.
1: Homes and buildings, they've collapsed as heavy monsoon rains batter the country, with forecasters warning of more extreme weather in the days ahead. Rescuers are working to reach residents stranded without food, clean water and electricity. And volunteers have taken to boats to help bring people to safety, with some saying that aid has taken too long to arrive.
2: अब यहाँ पर मसला हमें यह आ रहा है कि ना यहाँ पर कोई इंतजामिया ना इधर का कोई काउंसलर ना कोई और रब्ता ही नहीं कर रहा अब वन वन टू टू वालों की एक कश्ती आई हुई है वो भी जनाब जो है ना उस पर ही उनका सारा 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
0: Swollen rivers in the province of Punjab have converted fields into vast swathes of water, damaging crops, livestock and infrastructure. Hero Mustafa on the increasing risks for residents and their livelihoods.
3: We are here in Islamabad, around 400 kilometers away from Lahore. Over the past few days, heavy monsoon rains have battered Pakistan's second largest city. According to provincial authorities, Lahore received around 450 millimeters of rainfall over the past few days, flooding low-lying areas, submerging roads, and disrupting daily life for thousands of residents. But Lahore is not the only city affected. Neighboring cities, including Sialkot, Gujranwala, Gujarat, and other parts of Punjab, have also witnessed widespread flooding. The rains have damaged infrastructure and raised concerns over agricultural losses across the province. Since the start of the monsoon season in June, at least 109 people have been killed and 360 injured, according to authorities. More than 750 homes have been damaged. Pakistan is among the world's most climate-vulnerable countries and faces severe flooding almost every year. Last year's devastating floods killed more than 1,000 people, displaced millions and destroyed large areas of crops and livestock. Climate experts say shifting rainfall patterns combined with aging infrastructure are increasing the risk.
4: What's happening in Punjab is a lot of intense rainfall is happening and the drainage system in the cities are not upgraded and they cannot withhold the kind of precipitation or accumulation that is needed. So that's why the cities are getting inundated.
3: With more rainfall forecast, authorities are preparing for possible flooding. The National Disaster Management Authority says water levels in the river Ravi in Punjab are rising. The manager of its operations wing, Hassan Raza, told CNA that communities living in low-lying areas have been advised to evacuate. Authorities say one of the biggest challenges is the growing number of settlements near river beds and flood-prone areas. Climate experts say addressing the growing impact of extreme weather will require stronger climate cooperation across South Asia, where authorities share ecosystems and water resources.
4: South Asia's vulnerabilities are quite exposed and quite obvious in that perspective. There has to be integrated climate diplomacy in the region.
3: Experts warn Pakistan needs better forecasting systems, stronger infrastructure and improved planning to cope with increasingly extreme weather. Punjab is Pakistan's food basket, feeding millions across the country, and with more rain expected, the province's agricultural output could be affected by flooded farmland. For CNA, I'm Hira Mustafa in Islamabad.
1: Power and transport links are gradually being restored in China after tropical storm Nal swept through the region over the weekend, bringing heavy rains and flooding to parts of the country's south. Expressways in Guangdong province have reopened. Rail services to Beijing, Hong Kong and Jiangxi are returning to normal. And blocked roads are being cleared, access restored to isolated communities. Ports at the Hong Kong-Zhuhai-Macau bridge have also resumed partial operations. China has issued its highest alert for flash floods across multiple provinces through today, with local governments urged to strengthen prevention and monitor areas considered vulnerable to flooding and landslides. Now, around 900,000 people in Guangdong province were evacuated ahead of Nal's arrival on Sunday. It continues to weaken, but it remains the strongest typhoon to hit China this year. And the storm also lashed Hong Kong, prompting flight cancellations. Emergency measures are still in place across most cities in China. Beijing says it's allocated some $26.5 million of disaster relief funds to support the provinces hit by the floods and typhoon. And CNA's Deborah Wong has more on how residents in China's south are coping in the wake of this storm.
5: So where I am now in western Guangdong, we're here because we want to understand the long-term impact on coastal communities, and because this region is also one of the most highly exposed to typhoons, especially during the summer season, and that's why we're here. And, you know, even though Yangjiang, where I am right now, was not directly in the path of destruction over the weekend for Typhoon Noh, residents here still tell us that they experience strong winds and also big waves, and so you can understand the scale of the typhoon is actually quite extensive, even though it went up all the way to the north. Rescue workers have so far been deployed to clear fallen trees, debris on the roads, and also draining, pumping floodwaters away from streets that are inundated. And there were also reports of power outages along some coastal communities, so we understand that grid workers were deployed to restore power overnight. And so far, authorities have already allocated around 100 million yuan for recovery efforts. And that's really substantial because we have just experienced two other typhoons in the last 2 weeks, and we're expecting more to come. So not just southern China has been hit by the most recent typhoon. We understand that the impact was also felt in the northwestern provinces. Gansu, there were reports of landslides there in a touristy area. There was also mudslides reported in Sichuan province, and people had to be evacuated. And so this is also because the typhoon has moved further inland. And so meteorologists have said that the impact is wider and also more prolonged. But besides that, there's also an economic impact that we have to be mindful of. So where I am in Yangjiang is actually a touristy area. We're here in Heilingdao, and I just want to show you this area. We're along a beach right now. You can see many tourists here, and you see where that pink pavilion is. Now, this is one of the impacts of the typhoon. So people here were saying that businesses used to be along that line where the pink pavilion is, but because this region receives a lot of typhoons and big waves, they've all had to move further inland.
0: Firefighters in Spain and France are racing to contain raging fires as Europe braces for a new heat wave starting today.
1: Well, the two countries are facing fires described as among the most devastating in living memory. More than 300,000 people already forced to evacuate, with entire communities left in the path of these flames. Now, around the Spanish capital, Madrid, separate fires have scorched an estimated 770 square kilometres. That's an area larger than the city itself.
0: Spanish Prime Minister Pedro Sanchez described the fires as the most painful expression of a climate emergency. For many residents caught up in the disaster, the damage has been life-changing.
6: Las películas de cuando ya crío del infierno que se abren a rajas en el suelo, vemos el infierno en rojo, pues esto era la sensación que teníamos aquí. El sábado por la noche, toda esta ladera era impresionante. La zona que había parte de allá, de las casas, el fuego, unas llamas de 15-20 metros, eso era una barbaridad.
1: Well, over in France, the worst hit region is Gironde, that is near the city of Bordeaux. The president, Emmanuel Macron, has held an emergency meeting on the response, promising a full review of the crisis and also measures to strengthen the country's ability to tackle future fires. He's also visited firefighters on the front lines, pledging further support for their efforts.
0: Well, William Denslow filed this report for CNA from Leger near the front lines of the fire in southwestern France.
7: Scenes like this of charred trees, an all too familiar sight in this region. According to officials, more than 40,000 hectares of land lost to this wildfire. And for the year at large, over 100,000 hectares are lost by various fires. That just shows the scale of what firefighters are up against. It seems that their defences are working. On Sunday, we saw firsthand some of those efforts, felling trees, removing brush, that ammunition that the fire has used to burn across this region of southwest France. They are creating these blockades to stop the fire more or less in its tracks. Overnight, officials say that there wasn't any significant growth in this

0: fire due to conditions. Currently, they say now is an opportunity to really try and make inroads in getting this fire under control. However, major challenges persist. The winds remain a major problem, and temperatures only expected to rise throughout the week. This is an exceptional fire that authorities are dealing with because of the dryness of the conditions, the heat as well. And French officials do describe it as an unprecedented situation.
1: Il a sa propre vie, il profite à la fois des conditions climatiques et de la consistance de ses forêts pour avoir un comportement qui est complètement erratique. Il est autonome, il s'auto-alimente, il part un peu dans tous les sens.
0: Authorities say that the fire remains at the gates of the city of Bordeaux. The mayor warning that they're preparing for all scenarios. Big questions about whether there'll be evacuations needed there. But of course, for the wider region, so many tens of thousands of people already been forced to leave their homes, and plenty of uncertainty for them as to what comes next.
2: Les informations pour savoir quand est-ce qu'on va rentrer, ça c'est un gros problème. Nous venions pour 24 heures en passé, et maintenant ça va faire 48 heures, peut-être 72 heures, peut-être plus. Donc on va voir, on s'adaptera au jour le jour.
0: While focus here remains on getting this blaze under control, something authorities warn could take weeks, if not months, to fully achieve. Real questions about what comes next. Already, senior French officials have described the economic impact on this region of southwest France as likening to a clap of thunder. Questions now on what can be done to mitigate the impacts of wildfires for the coming months and also the coming years. We've heard from senior officials in the European Union saying that simply Europe is unprepared for the conditions it is now facing, a continent that is warming faster than any other. For CNA, I'm William Denslow in Gironde, France.
3: Still ahead, oil prices pull back on easing hostilities in the Middle East, pushing Brent below $90 a barrel. But it wasn't enough for broad-based gains in Wall Street, with the tech-heavy Nasdaq slipping. We break down the market's concerns. Plus,
4: we should have the lowest interest rate in the world, like it used to be 30 years ago. We always made the lowest rate.
3: U.S. President Donald Trump gives his take on what the Federal Reserve should do with interest rates ahead of its policy meeting this week.
5: East Asia, a region steeped in history, now helping to write the future of our world.
6: From the corridors of power to the region's most remote corners, we'll break down the news driving some of the world's largest economies and explain why it matters.
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7: She could work from anywhere, so why did she give it up?
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7: 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On Money Mind, Wednesday on CNA.
9: Occupation.
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9: Annexation.
12: That should be controlled by the United States.
9: 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It's Wednesday on CNA.
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6: But there's an ugly side to Thailand's beauty boom
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0: 每个人都讲我的鸡饭是最好吃的。
1: My Ayam Penyet is special. The customer feedback is very good.
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4: For hawker, people don't judge. You come and buy food, you also would ask me whether I'm an ex-convict or not.
5: I'm very grateful Madam Haja teach me this sambal. Then I feel like, alamak, someone trusted me.
6: 没有人这样炒东西的，你再怎么炒，怎么炒，你都没有动到底的。
0: 来，拿下来，来，不是这样的，不是这样的。
5: Today haven't finished frying around 150 kg a lot Not okay, Haja. I came here to train, Haja. I not come here to work.
7: Today we are here to judge this new hawker's skill.

0: But China's drive to build its own semiconductor supply chain and reduce its reliance on foreign technology appears to have reached another milestone. A state-backed company in Shanghai, which has not been named, has reportedly begun producing homegrown chip-making machines. Now, the information reports the first units are expected to be delivered this year to leading Chinese chip makers, including SMIC, Huahong Semiconductor, and CXMT. Now, the development comes as China accelerates efforts to build a more self-reliant semiconductor industry despite years of U.S.-led export controls. Last year, China pushed chip makers to use more domestic equipment, requiring firms seeking approval for new capacity to show that at least half of their tools would come from Chinese suppliers. And the move has also helped fuel the growth of local equipment makers developing alternatives to foreign technology in a market that's long been dominated by companies such as Dutch giant ASML. Now, ASML is the world's leading maker of lithography machines that are used in chip manufacturing. And the report said the development could eventually challenge ASML's position in China, but that the technology remains at an early stage. Still, shares of ASML fell as much as 8% after the report. It also rattled fellow Dutch chip equipment firm BE Semiconductor and French chip supplier Soitec. Meantime, oil prices continue to fall as U.S. and Iran pause their tit-for-tat strikes. Tankers also sailed to load at a recently disrupted Kazakh export terminal, easing supply pressures in a market that's been squeezed on multiple fronts. Brent under $90 a barrel, it's about $87.80 there. WTI slightly over $81. Falling oil prices have helped Wall Street climb, but stocks erased an early morning rally as those chip makers weaken. Our spending in AI, that is in focus after Alphabet's disappointing results last week triggered a sell-off. And earnings season now ramping up with reports from Amazon, Apple and Meta expected this week. Investors, they are also awaiting a key rate decision from the U.S. Federal Reserve. Markets expect the central bank to keep rates on hold this week and hike in September. But pressure is building from President Trump once again, calling on the Fed to ease policy.
1: And Kevin's fantastic, but he's got a board, and the board members are very political, I would say. So, you know, we fight our way through the race because we're doing so well. But no, he's got a board. He wants to do the right thing. I know what he wants to do. But you need the consent of some people that have perhaps bad intentions. Rates should be lowered.
0: And for more, we're joined by Jeff Ng, head of Asia Macro Strategy at Sumitomo Mitsui Banking Corporation. So, Jeff, you just heard there the president once again calling for the Fed to lower interest rates. We know the Fed is going to be issuing its policy decision this week. Just how much pressure does this put on the central bank and financial markets, I mean, which still expect a hold this week and a hike only later in the year?
2: In fact, the expectations for the Fed to tighten is quite high. I think markets are almost pricing in 2 rate hikes by the end of the year. So I think markets for this meeting, they are watching out for whether the Fed signals and potentially looks at a September rate hike. Right now, of course, we see that the new Governor Walsh, he is more data dependent, so he may want to see 1 or 2 more inflation numbers.

0: numbers before making his move. But we've seen from the June FOMC meeting that due to the elevated inflationary pressures, that the Fed has may have to consider hiking interest rates later this year. So I'm expecting the whole meeting to evolve around perhaps how persistent inflation may be in the coming few months, and that may set the stage for potential rate hikes as early as September.
1: And I suppose we can get an indication by what happens in the conflict, right? How long the oil prices stay elevated. As we've seen, it's come down from that $100 mark. So that's stayed around 100 for, I would say, quite a brief period. But still, you know, how is this going to factor into subsequent inflation reports?
0: I think currently we are watching the oil prices day by day. Just a few weeks ago, it could be as low as $70 per barrel, and now it's close to 90, and previously it was a high of 100. So the average of all the daily oil prices, I think, may determine how persistent inflation will be, because if the prices continue to be averaging, say, $90 per barrel or maybe slightly lower, I think it may still signal at a second energy price inflation wave after the initial one in the second quarter. And this may trigger at broader inflationary pressures. I think yesterday we have also seen the Singapore Central Bank, I think, signalling that inflation may be broader and more persistent than expected. So I think that's the common fear, that due to these inflationary pressures, and I think if the US economy is still buffered by AI growth, AI support, then there may be some leeway to raise policy rates to manage inflationary pressures.
1: Okay. We did see a bit of easing in the oil prices there. Markets, they were largely flat because the pressure was seen in chip names. They came down. What does it say about, you know, your AI tech, corporate earnings driving market moves more so than the geopolitical headlines these days?
0: Absolutely. Because I think this year could have been a year of very rapid boom, fast growth due to AI. If not for instance, for some of the volatility, some of the event risks that have occurred that may have distracted or may have disrupted the growth momentum. So I think markets now are watching out for how sustainable this AI rally is. I think we on the macro level think that the growth, the proliferation of AI will continue. It's just that I think the markets have moved a lot ahead of themselves. So I think markets are now watching for whether there's still more capex growth on the pipelines, whether the earnings growth are sustainable, how the earnings guidance will be, not just for the current result, but also for the rest of the year. I think that may determine whether the equity markets continue to rally, or there may be some potential correction due to concerns of overcapacity, for instance.
1: Also, we're seeing how they're reacting very jittery about, you know, the projections of massive spending ahead. This also coming as we are seeing reports that Chinese companies are making, you know, rapid progress in AI, semiconductor technology as well. I wonder how this growing US-China tech competition changes the investment outlook for the global tech space.
0: Sure. I think the key theme of diversification means that competition will continue to be very intense. So I think even though there could be some potential fluctuations in terms of the demand, the investments may continue, and that may continue to set the stage for AI-fueled rally or positive demand for many of the manufacturing products, especially for semiconductors going forward. So I think that should underpin the macro environment for the second half of the year.
1: Okay, Jeff, appreciate you joining us today. Jeff Ng there, he is head of Asia Macro Strategy, Sumitomo Mitsui Banking Corporation. And I'll be back with more in the next hour. Meantime, you can get your business updates across all of our CNA platforms right here, Asia First TV on radio, CNA 938 and digital, cna.asia/business. So ahead on Asia First, mixed messages from Washington and Tehran on where peace negotiations stand. And Israeli Prime Minister Benjamin Netanyahu heads to Washington, D.C. for face-to-face talks with U.S. President Donald Trump.
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Of course, we saw landmarks, but it was the moments we didn't plan that we knew would stay with us. 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
4: It's just past 7:30 here in Singapore, and you're watching Asia First.
5: These are the headlines we're tracking this morning. Weather warnings issued across two populous nations in Asia. Pakistan is bracing for more heavy rain in flood-ravaged areas as the death toll tops 100. Many residents left stranded without food, clean water and electricity. And emergency measures remain in parts of southern China after Typhoon Noel made landfall.
4: We're also tracking the deadly wildfires in Western Europe. Spain calling it the most painful expression of the climate emergency, with temperatures forecast to rise further this week. And France saying the blaze threatening the Bordeaux wine-growing region could burn for months.
5: Also ahead, three Singaporean youths detained under the Internal Security Act for allegedly plotting to attack places like schools and an air military base. Authorities stepping up efforts to counter radicalization.
4: And India's parliament set for a showdown as the opposition presses the government for a statement on alleged police action against protesting students, while lawmakers prepare to debate a legislation aimed at tackling exam paper leaks.
5: The US and Iran sending conflicting signals on efforts to end the war. President Trump says they're having good talks with a good chance of progress, warning of a return to strong military action if diplomacy fails.
4: Well, Iran denied any direct negotiations are taking place, but said that mediators are conveying messages.
6: No, you can't bribe them. You got to beat them, and we're beating the hell out of them. But we'll see how it turns out. Right now, there are very friendly negotiations going on.
4: Israeli Prime Minister Benjamin Netanyahu's meeting Mr. Trump today, reportedly to urge him to restart strikes on Iran. Reports say Mr. Netanyahu wants the U.S. to expand operations beyond the Strait of Hormuz, with plans to present fresh intelligence on Iran's military and nuclear recovery efforts.
5: The U.S. and Iran have paused fighting for 3 days now to allow for negotiations. Iran and Oman are holding parallel talks on the control of the Strait of Hormuz, which they share. The conflict is entering the sixth month. President Trump dismissed concerns that U.S. ammunition stockpiles were running low.
4: Meantime, Saudi Arabia says it shot down drones fired from Iraq by groups supported by Iran. The Iraqi government is investigating this claim. And Saudi Arabia is also facing attacks by the Iran-backed Houthis in Yemen.
5: Well, Nick Harper tracking everything for CNA. He joins us with the latest from Washington, D.C. Nick, good to see you. So Israeli leader Netanyahu reportedly pushing for renewed strikes and also going beyond the Strait of Hormuz. How likely is Mr. Trump going to agree?
7: Well, it's a difficult decision, Arnold, on President Trump's shoulders when he meets with Benjamin Netanyahu, because we know that Benjamin Netanyahu, according to reports at least, for some time, has really been pushing for this conflict to take a harder rather than a softer approach, for in many ways the conflict to be widened, for more targets to be hit within Iran. And obviously Donald Trump at times has listened to that, but at the same time he has in recent days been receiving a note of caution from many within his administration, including reportedly J.D. Vance, the vice president, and senior officials in the Pentagon who are cautioning, saying that the United States is getting dangerously low when it comes to its missile stockpile. And really, to increase the conflict further would provide something of an opportunity for Iran at a time when the United States is struggling with the amount of missiles it has. The Pentagon also saying that really the amount of strikes on the Strait of Hormuz area has reached its limit. Beyond this, there will be no more effectiveness. So really, it's about whether Benjamin Netanyahu can be persuasive in his arguments at a time when Donald Trump is listening to that note of caution. And remember, there has been strained relations between the US and Israeli leader in recent months, including reports of a very angry phone call between the two of them. And in many ways, I think, therefore, perhaps the tide is against Netanyahu. We're told that he's coming here in something of a listening mode, but at the same time is urging more strikes and wider strikes beyond the current region.
4: And Nick, need you to tell us about something else. Iranian state media, they've released a video of an alleged assassination scenario targeting the First Lady, Melania Trump, using VX nerve agent and even referencing her son, Baron. How seriously is the Secret Service treating this?
7: That's right, Yasmin. Really, this is quite an incredible video that has been released. Includes various AI-generated images. But it's really the narrative that goes with this, because over the top of this is a narration with subtitles in English, suggesting a number of ways in which Melania Trump could be killed. The title of this video is Where to Kill Melania, and then it lays out a whole different range of options, including detailing some of the shops that she likes to buy clothes at in New York City, suggesting that that would be suitable for operations by global freedom fighters. Another suggestion in this video is that poison could be placed on the clothes that she buys online if she doesn't appear in those stores in person. Also, the suggestion that her stylists could be bribed with huge amounts of money, or that operatives could try and get jobs undercover inside hospitals. So plenty there detailed within this video. And like you mentioned, her son, Baron, is also mentioned. Any threat against the president or his family will be taken seriously. The Secret Service undoubtedly will be looking at this, assessing the threat level and trying to work out whether it's something they should pursue or whether it can be dismissed. Remember, Donald Trump has had those three assassination attempts in just over 2 years. So really, at this time, when there is that increased threat level against the president, a video of this nature against his wife will certainly be looked at very, very closely.
8: All right, Nick, appreciate the update as always. Nick Harper reporting for CNA from Washington, D.C. Three Singaporean youths aged 14 to 19 have been detained under the Internal Security Act for plotting attacks in the country. The cases, while unrelated, involve individuals who were all self-radicalized online.
4: And they were targeting schools as well as a military base. The 14-year-old is the youngest person to be detained under the ISA. And all three will undergo rehabilitation while in detention. Sabrina Ng reports.
9: These are recreations of real-life school shootings on gaming platform Roblox. The content drew a Singaporean teenager who encountered it when he was just 12 down a path of violent extremism. Out of curiosity, the youth researched online more information about mass shooters. He then went on to consume violent gore and mass shooting content. While playing first-person shooter games, the 14-year-old imagined himself as lodging an attack against his bullies. The Secondary 2 student was later influenced by a mix of ISIS propaganda, far-right extremist ideologies and mass shooters. He idolised the perpetrators of past attacks and believed that violence against non-Muslims and gay people was justified. The teenager then planned a mass casualty attack against the non-Muslim teachers and schoolmates at his school. He had initially planned for the attack to take place during the June holidays, as he believed that there would be fewer teachers around to stop him. He also specifically identified days where his targets would be around in school for activities. The 14-year-old wanted to use a gun before settling on two knives from his home. ISD said the youth repeatedly watched ISIS execution videos and stabbing tutorials online.
10: He wrote out a 21-page attack manifesto. It set out attack plans, choice of weapons, attack targets, non-Muslim teachers and students in his school. Quite serious and quite advanced in his plans. He was going to live stream his attack, pledge allegiance to ISIS, and then take his own life.
9: His plan was foiled after someone at his school noticed signs of his radicalization and alerted the authorities. In another case, a 15-year-old's radicalization was triggered by Hamas's attack on Israel. He wanted to fight alongside Hamas in Gaza but lacked resources. Instead, he posted videos online encouraging Muslims to carry out armed violence. By 2025, the youth wanted to establish an extremist state in Southeast Asia. He designed this flag and used online chat groups to recruit supporters.
11: The 15-year-old then turned his attention to Singapore, researching pressure cooker bombs and planning an attack that would cause multiple civilian casualties. He was still in the early stages of planning when he was detained. Both the 14- and 15-year-olds cannot be named as they are minors.
9: The final case involved 19-year-old Tan Junxie, a Muslim convert who became radicalized online. He hoped to travel to Somalia to fight alongside ISIS while also planning attacks in Singapore. Tan identified SAF personnel at Sembawang Air Base and LGBTQ students at his school as targets. He also researched knife skills and planned to buy a 10-centimetre long knife from a local shop to slit his victims' throats. Tan also admitted to carrying out cyber attacks against the websites of several local and overseas Muslim organisations he considered, quote, deviant. He is the first self-radicalised individual dealt with under the ISA to have attempted cyber attacks. His acquaintances alerted the authorities after becoming concerned about his extremist views and plans for violence.
12: While ISA will focus on their rehabilitation, at MOE we will support their education while they're in detention. We will work together to try to help them to recover and move on positively and purposefully.
8: Experts in Singapore say the key to preventing youth from being drawn into extremist views lies in building strong communities that foster a sense of belonging.
4: And they say that families, friends and the wider community all have a role to play in supporting vulnerable individuals before these extremist groups and online communities can influence them. Claudia Lim reports.
13: Young people are still developing their identities, judgment and sense of belonging. Experts say these developmental stages can make some youths more susceptible to extremist narratives, particularly those who feel isolated or marginalised.
14: At that kind of age, of course, the significance is also the issue of the ability of extremist groups, extremist ideas online, providing a role for them to play. The exclusiveness of belonging cause them to feel that I am right, this group is right, you know, because they don't get that assertion from real lives.
13: Those vulnerabilities can be amplified online. Experts say today's youths are digital natives, making them more likely to encounter extremist content and communities online. Social media algorithms can also reinforce increasingly extreme content, creating online echo chambers.
15: If I'm slightly right, it will push me to more right-leaning content. And over time, I might be influenced to become consuming more extremist content and similarly to the left as well. So this entire process polarizes society.
13: The online landscape is also becoming more fragmented, with youths exposed to a wider range of ideologies than before.
15: I can adopt something from ISIS, I can adopt something from the far-right views, I can adopt the incel views, and although they are not coherent, individuals still respond, they still feel stimulated from these views.
13: Both experts say preventing radicalization requires more than enforcement. They say early intervention by families, schools and communities is key to identifying warning signs and helping vulnerable youths before extremist ideas turn into acts of violence.
8: You can read more on how Singapore is stepping up efforts to tackle radicalization on our website, cna.asia, and also our mobile app.
4: And there's more to come on Asia First. Philippine President Ferdinand Marcos Jr. defends a landmark South China Sea ruling in his State of the Nation address.
16: Your government will do all that is necessary to continue upholding this award, utilizing every peaceful and legal means available to the Republic against any attempt, foreign or domestic, to undermine this achievement.

0: could work from anywhere. So why did she give it up?
1: I realized how much my salary matters when I'm getting a loan.
0: A kitchen investment that'll take 20 years to pay off. Is it still worth it? And how a tiny savings habit helped one family build income-generating assets. On Money Mind, Wednesday on CNA.
2: Occupation.
3: Take territory from surrounding states as part of expansionism.
2: Intervention.
4: One of the most extraordinary foreign military operations in Latin America.
2: Annexation.
5: That should be controlled by the United States.
2: From overtures to overreach, the contest for influence is reshaping the world. It's Wednesday on CNA.
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15: Meet me there. Love your Sayang. Is she trying to spice up our marriage?
13: Meet Me There returns to places that have shaped lives and relationships. Take a heartfelt journey across Singapore and uncover cherished memories, enduring bonds, and the stories that connect us.
16: Oh my God! Oh, she's really there!
13: Meet Kan Laken, Singapore's first deaf natural science illustrator and conservation photographer, whose extraordinary journey proves that passion and determination know no boundaries. This August on CNA.

0: Indian lawmakers are debating a bill today that would tighten laws governing the country's public examinations, following weeks of student protests over exam paper leaks.
1: Yeah, the legislation introduced by the Prime Minister Modi's government proposes tougher penalties for organised exam fraud. Opposition parties are also pressing for Parliament to address last week's police crackdown on protesting students.
0: The debate marks the latest step in the government's efforts to restore confidence in India's exam system after the education minister resigned over the controversy. Ishan Garg reports from New Delhi.
2: India's parliament was marred by disruptions on Monday, days after the education minister's resignation over the weekend. Amid sloganeering by opposition parties, Minister Jitendra Singh introduced the bill promising tougher penalties on cheating in examinations.
3: I rise to move for leave to introduce the public examinations bracket prevention of unfair means amendment bill 2026.
2: The amendment to an existing law raises jail terms for the accused from up to 5 years to up to 10 years and increases fines fivefold. For organized examination fraud, it prescribes a minimum 7-year jail term and a fine of up to roughly $1 million. It comes after the youth movement known as the Cockroach Janata Party called off their protest over the weekend after India's education minister resigned. The government says it's now putting in place a new task force on examination reforms.
4: Aur jald se jald aane wali parikshaon ki vishwasniyata ko sunishchit karne ka kaam iske report ke aadhar par kar diya jayega.
2: The opposition is demanding an apology over a police crackdown during last week's cockroach protest march when officers used batons and tear gas to disperse protesters in New Delhi.
5: And the boys were beaten!
2: Congress President Mallikarjun Kharge has blamed Interior Minister Amit Shah. The Delhi police reports to the Interior Minister and the Congress party is calling for action against those who ordered the use of force against agitating students. The matter has also reached India's Supreme Court. Chief Justice Suryakant, hearing petitions on the police action, said that peaceful protest is constitutionally protected and that mere agitation cannot justify a baton charge. The Indian government says it's ready to debate education reforms in the parliament, while the youth of Cockroach Janata Party, who took to the streets demanding these reforms, say they are not walking away from the issue entirely and are watching to see if the government keeps its word. For CNA, I'm Ishan Garg in New Delhi.
1: Well, activists in India are calling for the release of all detained cockroach demonstrators, saying that at least 100 people have been arrested across the country.
0: The Cockroach Janata Party, or CJP, says it's received reports of students being detained in the states of Assam, West Bengal and Bihar. The group adds authorities had assured protest leaders no punitive action would be taken against demonstrators.
1: Meanwhile, one policeman has been suspended after firing an AK-47 to disperse protesters. Reports say he released at least 3 shots from the assault rifle into the air in Bihar. One senior police official said that no one was injured and that the officer was authorized to carry that weapon. And we'll have more analysis on India's new education bill with Prerna Singh, who's Mahatma Gandhi Associate Professor of Political Science and International Studies at Brown University. That interview coming up in the next hour of Asia First.
0: The Philippine President Ferdinand Marcos Jr. has struck a defiant tone against Beijing in his penultimate State of the Nation address.
1: And he pledged to defend a 2016 arbitration ruling, rejecting China's sweeping claims in the South China Sea.
6: A common threat lies before us, directed against our dignity and self-respect. Of late, our very humanity has been called into question. Let me remind our friends and our detractors, Filipinos are a noble, kind, gracious, and great race. We are not greedy, we are not racists, we are not liars.
0: His remarks come as Manila condemned AI-generated images published by China's state-run media depicting Filipinos as monkeys. China says the video does not represent the government's official position, but reiterated its stance on the South China Sea dispute.
1: Mr. Marcos, in his speech, also promised tax relief, lower electricity bills and cheaper rice. He swore to press ahead with corruption cases linked to a multi-billion peso flood control scandal, insisting he was not, quote, the president of my friends. Several politicians have been implicated in that case, including

0: including Marcos's cousin and the former House Speaker Martin Romualdez.
1: Mayroon ng mga unang nakasuhan at nakulong, mga kontratista, matataas na opisyal, pati na mga mambabatas. At dumating na tayo sa punto na ayon sa Ombudsman, ay malapit na ang paghain ng patong-patong na kaso labang sa dating Speaker. Masakit man sa akin ito, ngunit kailangan nating gawin ang tama.
2: Critics say the speech addressed many concerns, but questions remain on how the government would fund its promises. They point to the lack of new austerity or revenue-raising measures despite the country's mounting debt. Well, Jessa Enano, who's reporting for CNA, has more on the key messages from Mr. Marcos's address and the reactions they've drawn.
3: President Marcos started his speech from where he left off in 2025, which was the anti-corruption drive on anomalous flood control projects in the country. Mr. Marcos said that the officials and contractors who are involved in these projects will be held accountable. Mr. Marcos also ended his speech with strong yet select words directed to the country's allies and detractors alike. He made references to a common threat against Filipinos' dignity and self-respect. While he did not name any particular country or mention a particular incident, the past few weeks have seen tension between Beijing and Manila. Let's hear what Mr. Marcos had to say.
1: We are Filipinos and we do not yield. Just recently, we celebrated the 10th anniversary of the final and binding 2016 Arbitral Award, which stands as a definite benchmark for the interpretation and application of the UNCLOS. This is not a claim that we advance alone, nor is it one that we will abandon. Your government will do all that is necessary to continue upholding this award, utilizing every peaceful and legal means available to the Republic against any attempt, foreign or domestic, to undermine this achievement.
3: Mr. Marcos outlined several economic policies that are really aimed to alleviate the impacts of inflation and of soaring pump prices that is acutely felt here in the Philippines. These include financial assistance to farmers, transport subsidies for public transport drivers, and even tax relief exemptions and suspensions for middle-income households. However, even with these proposals, workers' groups and trade unions said that some of these, if not all of these measures, do fall short of really addressing the economic development that should be felt by many Filipinos.
4: Hindi pa rin nahihiya ang mga sangkot sa pagwawaldas ng buwis ng ating bayan. Hindi pa rin sila nahihiya at wala pa rin nananagot hanggang ngayon sa patuloy na pagkakamkam ng yaman ng ating bayan.
3: Mr. Marcos also strongly signaled the country's pivot to natural gas, hydrogen gas, and nuclear energy. However, this was also immediately criticized by environmental groups who said that these are costly and even dangerous distractions from the country's renewable energy goals.
5: Hindi lang simpleng walang land reform. Ibinebenta, ibinibigay sa mga dayuhan ng lupa, kabundukan, karigatan, at likas yaman.
2: In the next hour of Asia First, wildfires are tearing through France and Spain, displacing thousands of people.
6: We've heard from senior officials in the European Union saying that simply Europe is unprepared for the conditions it is now facing, a continent that is warming faster than any other.
0: Authorities warning of a fresh heat wave, and they say the wildfire season that began in April could last until early November.
7: And ahead in business news, tech giants launch an AI safety initiative to protect against cyber attacks. The CEO of AI startup Hugging Face now demanding damages from OpenAI after being hacked by one of its agents last week. Plus, more people turning to AI chatbots for advice on what to eat. We will look at what's driving the trend and the risks of letting AI plan your meals.
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1: Good morning. It's 8 o'clock here in Singapore. I'm Arnold Gay, and we begin the show with weather warnings across two populous nations in Asia. Pakistan bracing for more heavy rain in flood-ravaged areas as the death toll tops 100. Many residents left stranded without food, clean water and power. And emergency measures remain in parts of southern China after Typhoon Noh made landfall. We're also tracking the deadly wildfires in Western Europe, Spain calling it the most painful expression of the climate emergency, with temperatures forecast to rise further this week. And France saying the blaze threatening the Bordeaux wine growing region could burn for months.
2: Hello there, I'm Yasmin Yonkers. Also this morning, U.S. President Donald Trump warns of renewed military action against Iran if diplomatic efforts fail, even as he touts positive talks. Tehran denies any direct negotiations. Plus, three Singaporean youths detained under the Internal Security Act for allegedly plotting to attack places such as schools and a military airbase. Authorities are stepping up efforts to counter radicalization.
3: I'm Elizabeth Neo. The fallout from a cyber attack involving OpenAI. The likes of NVIDIA, Microsoft and SpaceX launch a new initiative to counter sophisticated attacks. This even as competition intensifies from fast-moving Chinese rivals offering near-equal capabilities at a lower cost. And fancy AI as your diet coach? Well, we examine why more people are using chatbots for meal planning and the risks of taking their advice. But first.
1: Thousands of people in eastern Pakistan have fled their homes as floods sweep through villages, leaving more than 100 people dead. Over the past month,
2: homes and buildings have collapsed as heavy monsoon rains batter the country, with forecasters warning of more extreme weather in the days ahead. Rescuers are working to reach residents stranded without food, clean water and electricity. And volunteers have taken to boats to help bring people to safety, with some saying that aid's taken too long to arrive.
4: رابطہ ہی نہیں کر رہا اب ون من ٹو ٹو والوں کی ایک کشتی آئی ہوئی ہے وہ بھی جناب جو ہے نا اس پہ ہی ان کا سارا عملہ بیٹھا ہوا ہے پریشانی سب سے زیادہ یہ ہو رہی ہے